0: Call now.
1: A very good morning and welcome to Squawk Box Asia. I'm Anisha Tang at the Singapore Exchange.
2: Good morning, Manish. I'm Sri Jagraja at Gas Tech Energy Convention and Conference in Bangkok. Your headlines this morning. Oil prices extend their gains in early Asian trade after fresh attacks in Saudi Arabia and the Strait of Hormuz. Heightened concerns over disruptions to global energy supplies.
1: Asian markets off to a shaky start as investors eye the Federal Reserve and Bank of Japan's respective policy meetings this week. Meantime, the Korea Exchange will embark on an aftermarket stock trading starting today in a test of global investor appetite.
2: And AI rivals are finding rare common ground on the need for more safeguards after Anthropic CEO Dario Amodei called for the industry to slow down developments to give safety measures time to catch up. He also says the toughest question is how to do that while competing with China.

0: So let's get this hour started with a check on markets in Japan, South Korea and Australia, which have all just come online. You can see that the opening numbers are to the downside. All of this against a backdrop of elevated bond yields near that 5% level. And all of this is stoking concerns about inflation down the line. Also, investors recalibrating their expectations for a Fed rate hike in the US now, with most of those being polled, looking at an 80% chance of those rates rising. As we headlined, the Korea Exchange will be extending trading hours until 8 p.m. local time from today, and the aim is to increase competitiveness with global markets and expand trading opportunities for investors. So we'll be chatting about this with our colleague Lisa Kim a little later this hour. In the meantime, I mentioned those Treasury yields, U.S. 10-year yields and other global bond yields have remained elevated, and all of this comes after the U.S. CPI numbers showed prices in the U.S. continuing to climb in August. So that core number is up by 3.4% on the year. Markets then responding to that data by ramping up bets that the Fed will raise its benchmark interest rate by 25 basis points this week. So odds for that hike jumping actually nearly to 90%. The Fed isn't the only market catalyst this week. The Bank of Japan's decision is also due on Friday, with traders also pricing in a 25 basis point rate hike. All of that as we see the yen hanging around the 153s level. So another big conversation that has been happening over the weekend is around AI. And the top voices on the frontier of AI development, like Anthropic's Dario Amodei and OpenAI's Sam Altman, who rarely agree on anything, but they are united on some escalating fears on the pace of AI development. In an essay published over the weekend, Amodei has called for a slowdown in AI development, echoing concerns raised by Google's Demis Hassabis, and comes after Anthropic researcher Jacob Coxon quit his role with an existential warning over AI development. In a separate interview, Sam Altman also confirming that OpenAI's IPO is likely to be delayed until these safety concerns are actually addressed. Well, President Trump brushed aside these notions and says the primary concern is not to lose ground to China in the AI race.
1: Well, I say this, look, we're leading China in AI. We're the most sophisticated country in the world. And frankly, I want to keep it that way, because whoever wins AI wins. And we can put guardrails, we can do this and that, but I think you have a lot of negative forces that are bringing it up that shouldn't be bringing it up. And they're bringing up things that won't happen.
0: President Trump there saying that whoever wins AI wins. Now, AI was also one of the key takeaways from the BRICS summit that happened in New Delhi over the weekend. Chinese President Xi Jinping saying that China will take the lead to help foster AI collaboration and development among developing economy countries. Xi also proposing a 5-point action plan, including an open source and inclusive AI initiative, which includes digital skills training, technological exchange, and industrial alignment. Xi, however, did not address the ongoing global debate about AI safety. So, Sri, look, this is a really fascinating topic right now, and I think it's a very, in my view, and I'm very curious to see what you think, it's quite a pivotal moment, because if we just, like, dig deep on the Amodei comment for a second, you know, he talks about how he continues to believe that AI is something that can enormously improve the quality of human life, right? But we are beginning to see that there is a counterpoint to that as well. It has its positives, but some of the negatives that are coming through are really in the public consciousness. So there is obviously this issue around energy supply and how you're going to run all of these data centers, because they require a huge amount of energy, right? And I know that you've been talking to folks about that over at GasTech, but also, you know, there is this issue with the nefarious part of it. So how can more nefarious elements use AI? So there's that sort of cyber hacking element to it. But then we've also had these models that have been run by Anthropic, OpenAI, and they have basically run riot. And that is causing a lot of consternation, a lot of concern. yeah.
2: It really feels like the rubber is hitting the road now on a lot of these issues, whether it's the NIMBYism, data center build-out, public opposition, the energy constraints, the energy factor, how do you power this AI revolution, and then, of course, the ethical issues that have been raised by Dario Amodei now, and maybe that's all going to cumulatively lead to a slowdown. We don't know at this stage, and perhaps that could be where the bubble bursts. But I want to give you a fact here, or a statistic from Wood Mackenzie that really speaks to the topic of discussion out here, and that is, how is this energy, how is this AI revolution going to be powered? Wood Mackenzie said, the artificial intelligence and data center boom will accelerate Southeast Asia's LNG demand growth by 16% through the next decade, through to 2035. So that poses a lot of real questions about the competitiveness of demand. How do you fulfill that need without an energy crunch? How do you fulfill that need without doing a disservice to the retail consumers, to other industrial consumers, and really meeting the demand through the through the grid? And what is going to be the fuel of choice that delivers that? Yes, renewables is the optimum solution, but you need a type of energy that really provides constant baseload power on a consistent basis. And this is where LNG comes in. So herein lies the risk in terms of the demand side of the story. And if at the end of the day, everything does slow down, then maybe those expectations of a surplus or a glut of LNG, which seem to be, given the supply side challenges now, are being whittled away. Maybe those energy glut stories and the natural gas supply and LNG glut stories do come to pass, perhaps not in 2027, but maybe later on, if the entire AI build-out, for all the reasons that we talked about, does slow down.
0: Yeah, absolutely. I think we were lucky enough to speak to Rachel earlier about this. And I think you were sort of raising a very interesting point. At what point does sort of feeding the AI build out in terms of the energy supply, at what point do you have to regulate and go for a needs first model? Because look at these prices, look at these prices now. We're above $100 a barrel. And you've got to start asking that question, whether it's gas prices or it's oil, but you've got to start asking that question. At what point does the pricing in the energy market then start to impact the consumer demand?
2: Exactly.
0: Now, so far, we're seeing that it's holding up, right? But it has a tipping point. I'm really curious about some of the conversations. What are people telling you about where that flipping point ends up being?
2: Well, it really comes down to the regulatory aspect of all of this, which is why Laura Sweat at FERC, we're going to be having a conversation with her, not just because of the domestic issues of NIMBYism and the data center build out in the United States, but also the need to keep energy perhaps at home to feed this AI revolution and not necessarily export it into the markets in Asia. Or can the US do both? So that's a big issue. The other big story here as a sideline is, we were talking about India. Perhaps nuclear provides the solution in a post-Fukushima environment. Yes, there are still legacy concerns about safety and reliability, but maybe SMRs, small modular reactors, more efficient type of next generation nuclear power, could be the solution that takes the pressure off fossil fuels, or less polluting fossil fuels, Manisha.
0: Absolutely. Absolutely. Well, I know that you have a lot more coming up, Sri. How's it looking? I mean, we were just looking
2: Yes, I do. I do. Let's just give you a glimpse of that. We've got a conversation in the next half an hour or so with Lorenzo Simonelli at Baker Hughes. And we're going to be talking about the oil field services aspect of this. So Baker Hughes make all the kit for the oil and gas energy industry on the upstream side. So how are they coming to the table to really help to sweat the assets, make them more productive, make them more efficient? And we'll be talking about the pricing environment and capital costs as well, because let's not forget that the price of the economics of extracting all that oil and gas out of the ground are getting that much more expensive. So are we witnessing something of a slowdown, or is it full steam ahead in terms of the upstream side of the equation? We'll have that conversation with Lorenzo, then we'll talk about the fundamentals and all the challenges associated with the markets out here with Peter Clark, and whether the US LNG could provide a solution. And we'll have a similar conversation with Freeman Shaheen from Chevron. Those conversations coming up on Gas Tech.
0: Absolutely. Which,
2: Misha, I'm going to throw it back to you, I think.
0: Yeah, I mean, I'm just pointing out, you're in Bangkok. Gas Tech is happening in Asia. And I think that says a lot about the conversation around energy right now, right? Okay, we've got lots coming up on the show.
2: This is where the growth
0: just
2: is.
0: As a pointer, indeed. Our next guest thinks a Fed rate hike this week will unlikely mark the start of a hiking cycle. We'll find out why. We're going to have the analysis with Stan Charts. Steve Bryce, it's coming right up. Stay where you are.

0: 800-963-6327 before the offer ends.
1: Right, welcome back to Squawk Box Asia. Let's take a look at these markets in our region that are up and running, and they are under pressure this morning. And there is a non-trivial risk, of course, on the macro side that inflation could very well rear its ugly head. That is what the markets are trying to price. We're also continuing to see upside in the price of oil, very elevated, over $100 a barrel. And it's a similar story, multi-year highs for natural gas, LNG in Asia, in this region. So all of that is feeding into the inflationary picture. And if you look at the market pricing, it looks like a 25 basis point hike by the Fed is a slam dunk. Equally, the BOJ may very well raise rates too. That is what the market pricing is pointing to, and that is what the market pricing is trying to offset and handicap over here. In when you look at the market action, Nikkei 225 down by 1.6%. Heavy losses for the KOSPI, actually led lower by the chips. And again, maybe that is down to what we were discussing earlier. And perhaps this is where the rubber hits the road and a slowdown in AI demand and AI infrastructure demand, given the fact that there are ethical concerns. There are also public backlash on data center build out. There's the China competition to narrowing the performance and innovation gap. So perhaps this is the beginning of something of a repricing and continued repricing in the entire AI trade, Manisha.
2: Yeah, absolutely, Sri. I think we're going to get into that just up ahead. But before we do, just want to point out that it's a big week for global central banks. We've got the Fed decision due on Thursday, Asia time. Markets are pricing in a 25 basis point rate hike this time round. This after the August US CPI print showed inflation ticking up by 3.4% on the year, although still some debate on whether or not this will be the start of a rate hiking cycle. We've also got the Bank of England likely to hold rates steady and the Bank of Japan to wrap up the week. Traders are also looking at a hike for the BOJ to tackle sticky inflation there. Well, Steve Bryce is global CIO from Standard Chartered. He's here with me at the desk. Always good to see you. Let's first of all start with the fact that you don't think this is going to be the beginning of a rate hiking cycle. I'm curious to get your sense of why.
3: Yeah, so I think if you look at the drivers of inflation in the US, obviously the inflation print on Friday was disappointing. Actually, we'd focus more on the core number, which was up 0.3% month on month, which is higher than expectations. So I think that does seal a Fed rate hike this week. But actually, still, even on that basis, we saw a year-on-year inflation coming down. Also, if you look at the labor market, a lot of people pointing, obviously, to the strong employment gains, the still very low unemployment rate. But actually, if you look at wage growth, it's actually been moderating. So from our perspective, the underlying drivers of inflation are probably not as strong as maybe people worry. Obviously, there's still the oil shock, which I'm sure we'll get onto. That's still a concern in the background. But if we can sort of see that moderating going forward, from that perspective, I think that will give the Fed comfort to say, look, we need to do a credibility hike here. We've obviously been, we've painted ourselves a bit into a corner in terms of people worrying that we won't respond to inflation. Given inflation is higher than expected, maybe we just need to do one hike. But I don't think it's the start of something more sinister from a market perspective.
2: Okay. So we've also got the Bank of Japan. Mm. We've got the Bank of England as well. And it's highly expected, similarly to the Fed, that there will be this upward pressure and that we will see rate hikes. But I want to get back to what you just said there, because I want to go a little bit deeper into the inflation number, because I'm getting this sense, and you know, I'm not knee deep in it every day like you are, but I, you know, there is this overall sense of prices rising. This is what people talk about all the time. You're focusing on that core inflation rate, 0.3%. But why are you pointing to a scenario in which you're not so worried about inflation. I mean, that's jarring with me. It doesn't square for me.
3: Okay, so I mean, obviously one of the things that's led to headline inflation surging, and clearly that is what matters when you're a consumer. In fact, actually, consumer spending remains remarkably resilient despite this, and there's been a lot of talk about the K-shaped economy, but actually, if you look at this, we've almost un-K-ing the economy at the moment when it comes to looking at debt profile, credit statistics, etc. So from that perspective, you know, we think that one of the key things we need to keep an eye on is obviously oil prices. Now, our central scenario is that oil prices settle at around $90 a barrel over the next 3 months, right? So it's difficult today to sort of point to what's going to cause that, but maybe we're getting to the point of a pain trade for the president. So obviously people talking about TACO perpetually, he's already seen over the weekend, he seems to be a bit more conciliatory towards Canada. We would think that oil prices above $100 a barrel is where we are today. That's going to be uncomfortable as they go into the midterm election. So looking for something to come out, not saying a big wholesale solution to the Strait of Hormuz crisis, but something that is more workable and then brings oil prices a little bit lower. And that should then moderate inflation. And inflation expectations, certainly long-term inflation expectations, have been very, very well behaved. So from that perspective, I think the Fed can breathe a little bit easier.
2: But challenging that assumption for a second, this whole picture has been so volatile since this all began in March. And, you know, this time last year, we were looking at oil prices between $65 and $70 a barrel. We're in a completely different situation today, and no one could have predicted what has happened over the last few months. And so, again, I'm finding it very difficult to square up with this idea that, you know, what brings us below $100 a barrel? Because there's a lot of conversation around that, and it hasn't just been geopolitical. It's also been supply. It's been strategic reserves, which are very much under pressure. And it seems that there are a lot of pointers suggesting we might stay above 100 for longer. And if we do, then what?
3: Yeah, so obviously, if we did stay above $100 a barrel versus 90, then that would have an impact on inflation. We will still get the base effects coming down, you know, over as we go through next year. That's a long way away, it seems today. But I think one of the things I'd say is, also, you know, you made a good point that nobody was predicting $100 a barrel at the beginning of the year, right? But against that backdrop, markets have still continued to do relatively well, right? So if we look at a balanced portfolio, we're up 6% year to date. If you told me at the beginning of the year, we're going to have Strait of Hormuz close, we're going to have oil prices settling above $100 a barrel, and we can argue whether we have, but we're there at the moment. And then you said, okay, so what's going to happen to equity markets? Most people would go, oh, that's not going to be good for equity markets. And yet we are still significantly higher, over 10% higher so far this year, as far as the US is concerned. So yes, there are worries out there, and I'm sure we'll get onto a couple of others, right, over the weekend. But from our perspective, you know, still markets have done well. We're down 2% in that balanced portfolio since the peak. And really, it's just sort of trying to muddle through this, diversify your investments across so that you can weather these storms. And September is typically quite a volatile month for equity markets. We're only halfway through. We've got the Fed this week, obviously going to be pretty important. So from that perspective, yeah, it might be a bit volatile in the short term, but we're still bullish over the longer term.
2: Well, we all know the story that's been bolstering these markets. Perhaps Sri's going to come in on that. Sri?
1: Why not? Thanks, Manisha. Steve, great to see you. But it's a perfect storm, isn't it, Steve? And over here at Gastech in Bangkok, there are some very profound supply-side challenges that have not been resolved by any stretch of the imagination from the Strait of Hormuz. On top of that, the AI and data center boom could really escalate Southeast Asia's Asian LNG demand by 16% annually over the next decade. Doesn't that all mean that regional buyers are going to have to be price takers for the foreseeable future, and inflation remains sticky and remains a problem for us?
3: Yes, I mean, obviously, you're not wrong in terms of obviously the power demand is a major source of demand for oil and LNG, etc. So we're not likely to see that coming back. Obviously, you know, longer term, we can talk about more sustainable sources of energy production that can support this. But surely in the short term, people who need to buy regardless of the price, obviously our price takers, we have seen some demand destruction coming through as well, obviously by those oil prices. Despite that, the global economy is holding up. So at the moment, the global economy, it seems to be weathering what we're going through. Actually, if in the US, the data actually seems to be improving, if anything, despite what we're seeing. But obviously, you know, if we were to see oil prices going up to sort of $130, $140 a barrel, and the associated rises across the carbon energy infrastructure and pricing, that would be much, much more challenging. Thankfully, we're not seeing that yet, but you can never rule out anything out, as so far this year has shown.
1: Steve, does it all boil down to an AI super cycle going hand in hand with a commodities super cycle? And does that mean that real assets, commodities, everything from LNG to copper to critical minerals is what we need to own in this environment?
3: So I think, obviously, you know, the longer term inflation picture, you know, so if we're talking over the next 5-10 years, we do believe that the structural level of inflation is higher than it has been since the global financial crisis. And part of that is obviously the geopolitical environment. So we've seen a deglobalization force coming through. We do see obviously very strong demand for commodities in this cycle because of the AI boom. So that is true, right? So that's something that we see. We don't see inflation going above 3% on a sustained basis, but maybe, you know, we can sort of talk, instead of being 1.5% to 2%, being 2% to 2.5% from an inflation perspective. That does mean that inflation protected assets are much more important, right? So we like gold, for instance, as a hedge against currencies, as well as obviously a hedge against inflation. We also like in private infrastructure. That's a great place to be, getting very decent yields, inflation protected. But one area you didn't mention within the inflation protected world is the equity market, right? So obviously, the equity market is driven by many, many different things. Earnings, which are incredibly strong. Inflation, interest rate expectations, which have firmed so far, if we've gone through this year, of course, and likely to be solidified by the rate hike later this year. But also, over the longer term, by inflation, because at the end of the day, they are inflation protected. Earnings are inflation protected over the long term. So I think there's a lot of people out there that are still pretty cautious on equities, worried about the AI boom. And the implications of that for future market performance. But from our perspective, this is not necessarily a storm in a team cup, but it is something that we need to keep pay attention to, but not get overreactive to.
1: Yes. Steve, always great to hear your perspective on... Right, we have a lot of great opportunities and guests coming up at Gastech here in Bangkok. And just after the break, we'll catch up with Lorenzo Simonelli from Baker Hughes, CEO. That conversation coming up.

0: and the best price.
1: Welcome back. You're watching Squawk Box Asia. Let's get a check on how the market's currently trading in this opening of the Asian session. The Nikkei off more than 1.5% right now. The Kospi also moving to the downside, 6,685 in Sydney. We have the ASX 200 also off just a fraction. All of this against seeing some heavy sell-off in the tech space. Let's just have a look across some of those big names in South Korea. Look at this right now. All of this as the CEO of Anthropic raises his head above the parapet, talking about really the possibility, perhaps, of regulation, trying to suggest that some guardrails need to be put on the development of AI. SoftBank, meanwhile, down more than 10%, perhaps absorbing those remarks from the CEO of Anthropic about the pace of AI development and what that means for SoftBank's own AI investment. So across the board, we're seeing a little bit of a sell-off in the opening of the session today, Sri.
2: Manisha, thanks for that. Let's bring you back to the here and now of gas tech. And dominating the discussion are the supply side challenges, the Strait of Hormuz closure, access, therefore, to gas from natural gas, LNG from Qatar. When is that production going to fully resume? And that is a big open-ended question that depends on what happens with the Strait of Hormuz. And then, of course, there is the additional story here domestically within this region of the depletion of gas fields. And on top of that, there is AI demand. What is the fuel of choice to really power this AI revolution that we are seeing unfold, especially out here in Southeast Asia? A lot to chew through. Let's bring in Lorenzo Simonelli, chairman and CEO of Baker Hughes, who joins me here at GasTech. Lorenzo, welcome.
3: Great to be with you.
2: What pricing assumptions are you working with on the oil and gas side?
3: So pricing is always an interesting topic, and look, it's obviously market driven. We look at it being range bound, and we think that ultimately that's the best way to look at it. As you look at the current situation, there's an upward trend just given some of the volatility that's out there. And we think that it will start to stabilize again as we go through this during the course of the next 6 months, as activity starts to resume and we get back to some normality. And that's what we're anticipating as we go forward.
2: Having said that, we're trading at over $25 per MMBTU for Spot Asia LNG. Heading into 2027, there is the expectation that there will be a wave of supply. The fundamentals will turn more favorable in 2027. Do you see that happening, or is that wishful thinking?
3: We do see more supply coming on, and in fact, we've got a very strong backlog of orders on the natural gas and LNG side. People have been investing in gas infrastructure. This morning, we actually just announced a further investment with an order from Venture Global with the Plaquemines project and their continued expansion plans. So we see natural gas as being one of the key ways in which LNG is going to be supplied. And as you mentioned earlier, to really provide what's required from artificial intelligence, the data center, and the continued energy demand that's out there. And that comes from many areas of the world.
2: So there is no evidence of a slowdown. It's full steam ahead. And these high prices are not affecting the project economics amongst your customers.
3: It's full steam ahead with the aspect of looking beyond the short term.
2: Yes.
3: And obviously, high pricing also leads to investment today, which will lead to supply coming in tomorrow. And it's not good to have high pricing for a long time. And we think that's why range bound is the most appropriate aspect. We've got to make energy affordable, secure, and sustainable. Natural gas is not a transition fuel. It's a destination fuel. LNG is one of the key ways in which to be able to transport it. And the good thing is it's abundant. And you mentioned depletion. Depletion takes place, but there's also a lot of resource as you look at other locations geographically. And that's what you're seeing come on stream in the future.
2: What developers really need is a sweet spot, right? Because they don't want prices to fall below $10 per MMBTU. That really affects the project economics. Is there a risk that that could happen if this wave of supply does materialize?
3: We don't think so. And I think as in prior times, and having been in this industry for some time, there's a view that there's going to be oversupply. As you look at project execution, as you look at the demand, it tends to balance it out. And over time, we don't see that risk. We think actually we'll stay range bound. And we see continued progression. We've actually laid out a forecast that by 2035, there needs to be 900 million tons per annum of installed capacity. And some projections are even higher than that. And we think natural gas and LNG is fundamental to meeting the demand that's there in the future.
2: And you're sitting on a near $40 billion backlog for all the hardware that is moving the global energy infrastructure. Is that right, Lawrence?
3: Yes, that's correct. We have just over $37 billion of backlog. Very proud of the team. And it just shows the strength, also the demand outlook, and also the way in which we provide solutions to our customers around gas infrastructure, around data center power generation. And those have been key focus areas, and obviously LNG. Mm.
2: Tell us about how the AI revolution and the build out in this part of the world, in Southeast Asia and more broadly in this region, is affecting demand, or how that's changing the landscape for Baker Hughes. And what is it that Baker Hughes brings to the table?
3: Well, we see that, again, data center growth is happening globally. You've seen in North America, but also here in Southeast Asia. And we see behind-the-meter solutions. Mm. Obviously, there is an aspect of grid stability that isn't there at the moment. And so customers are going for behind-the-meter solutions, distributed power generation. And that's a sweet spot for us. We provide the megawatts that are between 25, 16, 12. And so it allows these centralized power generation units off the grid to be enabled for data centers on a continuous basis. And that's where we're seeing the demand. And that's part of the backlog that we have.
2: Are you worried that it may slow down because of the pressures that we're seeing in the US, public opposition, maybe ethical concerns to the future of AI?
3: We think there won't be a slowdown. We think there is a discussion that needs to be had. There needs to be a better education around water usage, consumption, also the power generation on the grid, off the grid. And that dialogue is starting to happen. We think, though, that there's a huge demand, and we're increasing capacity to be able to meet that demand, and being cognizant of the fact that we've got to do things in an appropriate manner to manage this demand.
2: Is it physically possible to fuel the AI boom without natural gas?
3: Natural gas is fundamental. And as you look at natural gas, it's not a transition fuel, it's a destination fuel. We have a need for energy continuity, energy abundance, and there'll be other forms of energy sources that will come over time. But this is an era and the age of gas, and we're in an energy demand decade, and gas is central to it.
2: What about your customers financing these projects and financing the purchasing of the kit and the equipment that you provide in a higher rates environment? Is that becoming more challenging, and are we seeing any signs of a slowdown because of this?
3: Not yet. Clearly, financing is a key aspect, as many are in project going forward. We haven't seen a slowdown, and the bankability is really based on the offtake agreements that are in place, as well as the outlook of energy demand. I think people are aware that energy demand is not necessarily going to slow down. With the increasing population, with the increasing linkage between industrial outcomes of data centers and AI, it's intrinsically linked with energy supply and energy sources. So we haven't seen that as of yet, and we continue to monitor it.
2: Lorenzo, what are the core and expanding, exciting markets for Baker Hughes in this part of the world?
3: Well, we think that there's a lot of potential for, again, continued brownfield activity on mature assets, and there are some very good fields. There's a lot of activity taking place in Indonesia, in Vietnam. We see Malaysia as a constant area of focus in Thailand. Again, we are active here in all of the countries, and we think that with the increasing demand in the population and also the consumer demand, it's a great location to invest and be present. And with our portfolio, we've got a suite along the value chain of the molecule all the way to the actual energy and the industrial usage. And that's what we provide our customers and partners.
2: Lorenzo, if we can circle back to the US, we're in an extraordinary situation, aren't we, because of this supply shock from the Middle East, where we are hearing reports that the Qataris are even asking for US LNG. Can US LNG come to the table to help to alleviate the supply crunch, especially for Asia?
3: You know, the US has always been able to overcome challenges. And as you look at also from being an importer to an exporter in record time, yes, it's thanks to the technology advancements, it's thanks to the fast moving pace. And as you look at the LNG projects that are slated and also moving forward, there's plenty of a pipeline to enable that to take place. And we're at the center of it from a technology, equipment and services perspective. And we think the natural gas abundance in the U.S. is one of the key attributes that enables them to continue exporting in the future.
2: Yes, and with Henry Hub at around $3, it's the arbitrage opportunities are very strong, aren't they, to this part of the world especially. But isn't there a problem, Lorenzo, in terms of permitting approvals for LNG terminals and pipeline and the infrastructure that's needed to get that LNG out to international markets?
3: There is constant dialogue with the administration. I think you've seen the existing administration advocate for energy dominance, and that has also meant that approvals are streamlined. Permitting is looking to be reformed as we go forward. It's still a hurdle. I'd say, though, this administration has been at the forefront of resolving some of those challenges, and we've seen progress being made. And it's one of the key aspects we continue to dialogue with the administration, as many do.
2: To India and China, what are the demand signals telling you from those powerhouses?
3: The outlook in the future is strong, and both from a domestic energy production perspective as well as from a LNG and natural gas. As you look at the concentration of the energy mix, they've got an increasing percentage that will come from natural gas and LNG. They're obviously looking at coal at the moment because it is available to them. Over time, though, we see, again, the shift towards natural gas and LNG continuing. And the next 10 years, again, go back to the fundamentals of it's an energy demand decade, and natural gas is going to be at the forefront.
2: And what is Baker Hughes doing in terms of cleaner fuels and

0: And so you mentioned coal making a comeback.
1: You've got to focus on both.
0: Yes.
1: And I think you go back to the aspect of sustainability, affordability, and security.
0: Yes.
1: And there is the opportunity to lower emissions. Natural gas and LNG is a displacement to coal. It is also, from a sustainability perspective, lower from an emissions perspective. And that's something that we think will continue to be at the forefront. And we'll continue to develop also upgrades in the equipment we provide that can reduce emissions. We'll continue to look at deflaring opportunities. And I think it's an aspect of the portfolio we provide. The focus is not going to go away, though, on lower emissions, affordable energy, and secure energy.
0: Lorenzo, it's always a pleasure catching up with you. Thank you very much indeed for your time here at GasTech in Bangkok. Thank you very much. Lorenzo Simonelli there, Chairman and CEO of Baker Hughes. We're going to have many more conversations at GasTech talking about the challenges and how to overcome them, especially on the supply side from the Middle East. But more importantly, as we said here with the conversation with Lorenzo about the opportunities in this region. Peter Clark from ExxonMobil LNG will be joining us, as will Chevron Global Gas President Freeman Shaheen. And we'll talk about the prospects of US LNG finding a market and finding an increased market in the home here in Asia with James Donnelly, US Deputy Secretary of Energy, and Laura Sweat at the FERC. All those conversations coming up here from GasTech.

0: Call now.
1: Welcome back. Now, the Korea Exchange will be extending trading hours until 8 p.m. from today. It is a first of its kind among a major Asian market. Our East Asia reporter, Lisa Kim, has more now on this. Is 24-hour trading the end goal for the exchange then?
2: Hey, Manisha, that's absolutely right. The Korea Exchange plans to launch pre-market trading next year. And in July, South Korean authorities launched 24-hour currency trading as well. Let's talk more about the new after-hours trading that kicks in today. It's aimed at improving investor accessibility, and investors will be able to trade nearly all Korea-listed stocks between 4 p.m. and 8 p.m. local time, even covering short selling. But investors won't be able to trade ETFs or also ETNs. This is part of an effort to reduce volatility. So why the move toward trading around the clock? Korea Exchange CEO Jung Eun-bo told us in June that that is where things are heading, not only for Korea, but also globally, given the technology.

0: technological advancements that we have. And this shift is being largely led by NASDAQ and the New York Stock Exchange as well. Also, at home, Korea Exchange has competition. The local alternative trading platform Next Trade was launched in March of last year, and according to Yonhap News Agency, it accounted for more than a third of the trading value between July and earlier this month. This shows that there is investor demand for after-hours trading to trade South Korea-listed stocks. Korea Exchange is competing not only with global exchanges, but also with Next Trade as well. And think tank Korea Capital Markets Institute has a lot to say with regard to pros and cons, which we can touch on, Manisha.
1: Absolutely. I mean, we can get into those in just a second. But Lisa, I'm going to point out my age for a second, because I've been doing this for more than 25 years. I remember standing on the floor of the New York Stock Exchange doing stock market updates from there. It was a very different world when it came to trading hours. And obviously, we've seen the tech revolution make it so that we can even do this in terms of platforms. Mm-hmm. But there, it's exactly as you say, there are pros and cons to this. Something I was reading was pointing to the idea that when it's after hours, we may get a different sort of demographic that's actually trading, retail versus institutional. You know, maybe that is one of the points. What are you seeing in terms of some of these pros and cons?
0: Yeah, I think that's one of the things. You know, when it comes to pros, extending hours would let markets more quickly respond to domestic and overseas news. I mean, one of the big movers when it comes to Asian markets is U.S. economic data, right? So investors will be able to respond to that more quickly. But the cons is that if trading volume isn't quite there, liquidity could be spread even thinner, and price stability could decline in after-hours trading because some of the bigger hedge funds will be able to bring about outsized moves in the market. So that's a big con that Korea Capital Markets Institute, the think tank, points out in a report that they published last month. But really, this is the direction where global markets are heading. Korea Exchange CEO Jeong Eun-bo told us that it's being led by stock exchanges over in the States, but also because of digitalization. He said that we're entering an era where stocks and funds are being fractionalized and tokenized. So they're not only competing with stock exchanges, but also with tokenization. And also stable coins as well. So this seems to be sort of an inevitable move that New York and Korea, and I'm sure a lot of other exchanges, are contemplating.
1: Actually, you've made that point that you made actually about market moving news and when it hits the market. So we experience that all the time, don't we? I mean, we're going to have a Fed rate decision, and you know, and it's going to hit the Asian market in the early markets because it's something that's going to come at a particular time in the US later this week. I want to talk about that for a second, because over the weekend we had this essay that went out about from Anthropic CEO Dario Amodè about putting guardrails on AI, or just saying that we need to see that frontier kind of slow down a little bit. What's been really interesting, and let's just look at the market action this morning, we've seen all of the big tech names which are falling. SoftBank, for example, was off some 11% already in early trade today. We've also got the Kospi, that's under pressure, down more than 2.75% right now, 67.14. The Kospi is the really interesting one, because we see these big tech players, the infrastructure players, the semicon players, that are real heavyweights on this market. And they have seen so much volatility for the Kospi this year because of this AI play. Now, this is a great example, isn't it, right, Lisa? Because, you know, we're just getting investors digesting the news and then acting on the news. And I'm really curious, and you've already pointed to it, how that affects markets when you're running 24 hours and what it means for a market that has been very susceptible to volatility. I just wonder what your thoughts were on that.
0: I think just off the top of my head, it would kind of appease dramatic moves once the market starts trading at 9 a.m. South Korea time, because investors will be able to make trades the night before. And also, Korea Exchange says that they will keep in place all the mechanisms to alleviate volatility. So the tools will be there and investors will be able to make trades the night before. So hopefully it would be able to help you know, bring down some of that volatility that we get.
1: It's a sign of the times, really, this story, in a way. Thank you so much for that, Lisa Kim. We're going to take a quick break here on Squawk Box Asia. Stay right there. We're going to be right back.

Station. Hello again. As we count down to the end of the hour, let's have a look at how markets are performing. We've got the Nikkei off more than 1.5%. The Kospi is also down just shy of 3%, actually reducing its losses as the morning has continued, 67.03. So that is actually a bit of a pullback for the Kospi. But all of this because we see some of the big tech names under a lot of pressure. SoftBank is one of those, down more than 11% at one stage. Still the case. Down more than 11.5%. This all with a few challenges on the horizon. One of those, of course, is elevated oil prices, which remain firmly above $100 a barrel. We see no resolution to the situation around the Strait of Hormuz, but also the targeting by Iran of a very key pipeline for Saudi Arabia. And that is keeping these oil prices on the high right now. Also, everyone is looking towards a Fed rate decision that is due later in the week, and expectations have risen for a rate hike from the U.S. Federal Reserve. That is it for the markets. Stay tuned for the rest of the market opens, which at the top of the next hour, we're going to see Taiwan, Singapore and Malaysia all set to open in just a few minutes. So stay there. We're going to be back in just a couple of minutes.

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1: Sharp in Singapore, the Straits Times Index coming online. Let's take a look here very much as its peers are doing. We've got opening numbers which are in the red. You are watching Squawk Box Asia. I'm Anisha Tank at the Singapore Exchange with Sri Jagaraja, who is in Bangkok. Here are your headlines this hour. Asian markets under selling pressure as we begin a busy macroeconomic week. High energy prices and elevated yields continuing to pressure equities. Tech names in Asia are also getting rocked by some weekend commentary from the very top of AI. The heads of Anthropic and OpenAI both suggesting that the United States needs to pump the brakes on the pace of AI development.
2: And as oil futures are rising in Asia once more, we're live here at GasTech, where the energy complex is under considerable pressure. We'll be speaking with ExxonMobil's head of LNG later this hour.

0: All right, Singapore, Malaysia and Taiwan have just joined the trading day and it looks alike. Well, a pretty muted open so far as Malaysia and Singapore go. The TAIEX down more than 1 1/3%, almost 1.5% now. You've just seen that tick even lower. This because the chip plays in Asia are under pressure following the ongoing global debate about AI safety. We've seen the likes of SoftBank, for example, down double digits. Here's a look at some of the other big names that are under pressure this session. TSMC off almost 1%. Samsung also down more than 3% right now. All of this with some very interesting comments about maybe tempering the pace of AI development. So that is definitely a cause for concern. Now, elsewhere, Chinese President Xi Jinping has said at the BRICS summit in New Delhi that has wrapped up that Beijing will take the lead to help foster artificial intelligence collaboration and development among developing economy countries. The country will also work to establish a BRICS digital ecosystem cloud platform. In the meantime, the Indian Prime Minister Narendra Modi warning against turning technology and critical minerals into economic weapons. Have a listen.
1: The weaponization of technology and critical minerals could hinder our shared progress. Therefore, we have emphasized inclusivity in the adoption of technology.
0: Modi and the other BRICS leaders also announced a joint declaration urging maximum restraint in the Middle East. Remember, the bloc includes both Iran and the UAE. Sri.
2: Manisha, with energy and energy-led inflation front and centre, let's take a look at the energy complex and oil prices. Both of these global indicators are over $100 a barrel. WTI knocking on the door once more of 103. Brent crude trying to make a run, it seems, on 110. And it's very important to note that not only do we have the effective closure of the Strait of Hormuz, but also land-based Saudi energy infrastructure, Manisha, is very vulnerable because of the increased deployment, if you will, of Iran's axis of resistance, is how it's been described by foreign policy analysts at Yemen and assets in Iraq, and targeting now the east-west pipeline, which has since been suspended. So this is a very big risk and a very big upside risk from a supply point of view for global oil and gas balances.
0: Absolutely, Sri. And all of that is having an impact on where we can expect prices to go in the coming months. And with that, it is a big week for global central banks. We've got the Fed decision due on Thursday, Asia time. Markets are pricing in a 25 basis point rate hike this time around. This after what I was just alluding to, the August CPI print showed inflation ticking up by 3.4% on the year. We've also got the Bank of England likely to hold rates steady and the Bank of Japan to wrap up the week. Traders are also looking at a hike for the BOJ to tackle sticky inflation there. Elsewhere, the Korea Exchange will be extending its trading hours until 8 p.m. local time from today. It is the first of its kind among major Asian markets. And our East Asia reporter Lisa Kim joins us with more on that story. You know, Lisa, this is so interesting. This is certainly a mark of how technology allows us now to have 24-hour global trading. But this is something that has its pros and cons, right?
3: That's absolutely right, Manisha. I mean, the pro is it's aimed at improving investor accessibility. So investors will now be able to trade nearly all Korea listed stocks between 4 p.m. and 8 p.m. local time, even including short selling. But investors will not be able to trade ETFs and ETNs as part of an effort to reduce volatility. Now, but this is really broader effort by the Korean authorities to improve accessibility to the South Korean market. Remember, in July, they opened up 24-hour currency trading, and Korea Exchange plans to launch pre-market trading next year. It's also a global trend led by the U.S. Korea Exchange CEO told us in June that 24-hour stock trading is where things are heading. Thanks to technology, investors can now trade anywhere and everywhere, and exchanges are moving to grab investors who have technology at their fingertips to put in trades as they wish. You know, Korea Exchange also has domestic competition. The local alternative trading platform NextTrade was launched in March of next year, and between July and earlier this month, it grabbed more than a third of trading value. And that really goes on to show that there is demand for after-hours trading. Another pro, I think, is many office workers or white-collar jobs in Korea run from 9 a.m. to 6 p.m., and 9 a.m. is when stock markets open. So we heard anecdotes of office workers heading to the washroom when volatility was at its peak earlier this summer to put in trades. But now they won't have to do so because they will have that buffer or time between 4 p.m. and 8 p.m. to put in the trades that they wish.
0: It's incredible. Okay, it's such an interesting story, and I'm just, you know, obviously, you mentioned the washroom break, but you know, these things do affect how the markets are going to perform and how much liquidity there is going to be and how much volatility there is. All right, Lisa, thank you so much. It's such an interesting story. All right, let's drill down on some of the big issues of the day. John Lin is the Chief Investment Officer of Emerging Markets Value and China Equities at Alliance Bernstein. He's here with me at the desk. John, let's start. And I know Sri's going to get involved in the conversation as well. Let's start. I actually want to start with Korea. I think that's a really interesting story. Not to specifically comment on that, but a little birdie tells me that you've sort of shifted your position where Korea markets are concerned. What is your outlook?
4: Well, the major part of Korea market certainly this year has been driven by AI, or specifically the memory part of the AI supply chain. So as Korea or KOSPI goes, really it's been a memory story. And if I take a step back, the memory story is the AI supply chain story. And I think right now, unquestionably, we are seeing bubbles forming at the edges around, I don't think quite a valuation as a whole, but certainly on the earnings. In other words, many of the tech suppliers in Asia to the AI supply chain, I think, are over-earning. And there's a bubble in their earnings picture overall. Now, I don't think that's so scary that we are staying away from it entirely. But I think at the moment, with investors expecting the hyperscaler CapEx in the U.S. Remaining high or even going higher, over the weekend, I think the commentary tells us the outcome is not just one-sided. There are many ways these could go. And with the over-earnings, I think now one has to be quite careful in terms of stock selection within AI and not just sort of buying everything and then hope you can make money.
0: So when did you start cutting back on that play? Because I'm wondering what tipped you from being, you know, perhaps more excited about it to where you are today, because that has come way before these comments from Dario Amade, for example.
4: Sure. And I think if you, again, look at Korea as a whole, the market began 2025 very cheap because it just came off the political volatility in the fourth quarter of the previous year, 2024. So 25 remains very cheap, and 2026 year to date, obviously the market has done well. We, as a collection of funds in my team, were overweight through this time. And as valuation go up, I think it's natural for us to start look elsewhere for what else in the market has got earnings and yet doesn't have a lot of investor attention. So it really isn't about Korea per se. It's really just a very disciplined profit-taking and cycling the capital to places where we think we can make more money in the future.
0: Yeah, absolutely. Let's talk about those CPI numbers. So this is where we've actually got the confluence of two big stories that are affecting markets at the moment, because we've got oil prices now above $100 a barrel. And the big question becomes, how long does that remain the case? And so long as there is a stalemate, so long as pipelines are being attacked, the assumption is sometime yet. And then that's playing obviously into core price inflation. And now we're saying, what is it, 90% chance. This is the consensus, it seems, that we will get a rate hike from the Fed. And that, of course, is going to put pressure on other Asian central banks. What is that going to mean for you? Then where do you position yourself? Because, I mean, I feel like I repeat this word over and over, uncertainty. But let's couple that with the fact that it's September. It's a volatile month in any case.
4: Yeah, so I think there are sort of several questions in there. Let's unpack, right? There's sort of energy price story, and there's the rate story. Now, I'm an equity guy, so I'm no expert in central bank actions or rates. But I think what's certainly been clear is that the headlines over the last couple of weeks certainly point to that the fact that the market is now ready, or is anticipating for higher rates out of the U.S., higher rates out of Japan. But as an emerging market investor, and I think if you look around emerging markets, the story is not as consistent, right? Because you can see market anticipating perhaps higher rates in places like Korea, but lower rates in the medium term in places like Brazil. In the meantime, places like India, the policymakers are probably looking for stability. So it's not a one-directional story that the major developed markets are facing. And to us, as an equity person in a emerging market, perhaps the important thing is not where the next 25 basis point move is, but where there are enough earnings to absorb the impact or the volatility from the rate movements.
0: Yeah, absolutely. Okay, let's bring Sri in.
2: Thanks, Manisha. Good morning, John. Ultimately, given the risks associated with inflation and how we inflation proof or hedge against inflation from a portfolio allocation point of view, do we need to be and do we need to own long, do we need to own real assets, everything from critical minerals to gold to LNG? Is that how we need to approach it?
4: Well, good to see you, Sri. From our point of view, the short answer is yes. And I think what's happening, of course, is higher rates, higher inflation, higher rates, and or higher uncertainty means that the market overall will place more emphasis on certainty and near-term earnings. And that's really good for assets with hard assets, a value type of investments in the marketplace overall. You know, to the question about energy, for example, if you take a step back, to us, the question really isn't about geopolitics, because frankly, who knows what decisions President Trump or the government of Iran will make today, or whether those decisions remain 24 hours from now. But the important thing is to look at some of the structural trends. And other than crude oil, perhaps the more important bit of it is the refined products, things like jet fuel, diesel, gasolines. And yes, I think there, the structural shorter or short supply, you know, with drones bombing Russian infrastructure, et cetera, those are a lot more predictable than geopolitics. And I think that's another reason to think that refined product prices and therefore energy prices, as the way producers and consumers see the energy prices, will remain high.
2: John, how are you approaching Southeast Asia? I'm here in Bangkok, Thailand for GasX, and there's a conversation here about higher oil prices, higher spot LNG prices, which are trading at around three-year highs. How do you feel Southeast Asia is dealing with these challenges, and does it erode the story that we've seen off the build-out in AI capacity and also the entire China Plus One diversification story? Does that remain intact?
4: That's a hard question to answer, because there are many moving components, from energy prices to local regulation, etc. But from our own portfolio, we have actually moved to an overweight in Thailand, for example. And partly it's about the more favorable political outlook in Thailand. But frankly, a lot of the interesting energy names that stem from what we talked about, higher crack margin, maybe these are really good refined product margins, stay high for longer, are good for some of these Thai oil companies, Thai chemical companies. And so I think in Southeast Asia, they are domestic stories that remain sort of uncertain, certainly from our point of view. And there are Southeast Asian stories like the Thai energy complex. That's really not about Thailand per se, but about energy prices or what's going on globally. And they just happen to be Thai-listed companies, and those look a lot more interesting for us. And we certainly have been increasing positions in places like those companies that are seeing good earnings growth.
2: Yes, and one of the challenges that have come up at this conversation at GasTech is we are seeing depletion in regional gas fields, whether it's Malaysia, Philippines, Indonesia, and here in Thailand. How big a problem is that, John, from a security of supply point of view? And if I can bring in Indonesia, it's had its fair share of perception problems, but seems to be turning the corner. How are you approaching the Indonesian market?
4: Yeah, so a couple of things there, right? And so on energy overall, the good thing about energy is that it's not a localized product. It is a globally traded commodities. So while we do see fluctuations in things like local inventories, we do see things like depletion in certain gas fields, etc. What is happening is you can secure your energy from elsewhere. That's number one. And number two is petroleum source energy is but one energy source. The other energy source that's increasingly becoming important are the green sources, things like solar, things like wind. And we think that's a structural tailwind for countries to continue to add to those energy sources overall. And as for Indonesia, we remain on the sideline, sort of watching, waiting for more certainty and more stability coming out of the market before we take action in otherwise very well priced, a lot of value in that market.
0: Okay, purely from a human point of view, John, you know, that transition to renewables can't come fast enough. But let's just talk about the bond market for a second, because this sell-off in bonds and these high yields, I mean, has that sort of ended up being the real positive for equity markets right now? And I just want to couple that with, because you're just getting this money that's moving in, you've pointed out in your note that there is more to EM than just AI. And so I would imagine that there are these patches of opportunities. You've already been alluding to some of them.
4: Yeah, no, absolutely. I'm no expert in bonds, so if I start opining on rates, my colleagues might not be very happy.
0: We'll go there, I think it's worth just looking at. You know, we have seen, you know, obviously with those elevated yields in the bond market, we have seen that, and we've talked about this in the last couple of hours as being something that is affecting equity markets. But my broader question is, how is that affecting Asian equity markets, if at all, or EM?
4: Yeah, we certainly are seeing it in our side of the business in the context that if investors have been allocating to EM or EM Asia overall, over the last decade, most of that allocation has gone to quality or quality growth type of allocation, you know, because they worked so well in the last decade. Mm. Now, with higher rates, with more uncertainty, and with inflation looking like it's sticky, what folks are doing is they're looking at what they don't have in that allocation, which is the value side of the allocation, and go, perhaps I should have some of that. So I do see this sort of rebalancing of the portfolio as people look to have both types of equity in their portfolio. So I think that's almost in the equity market more important than the flow between the asset classes that we're seeing.
0: Okay, good stuff. All right, we've got to wrap it up there. John, thank you very much. Lovely to see you. Thanks for joining me in the studio. John Lin there from AllianceBernstein.
2: Thank you, John.

0: Station. Welcome back at Swapbox Asia. Good to have you with us. Let's have a quick check on Singtel shares, which are trading lower by almost 1%. This price action coming after Optus' latest outage in Australia. Optus is a wholly owned subsidiary of Singtel. It's responsible for around 50% of Singtel revenues, and the outage was the latest in a long line of operational flubs by the Australian telco giant. Let's bring in our colleague JP Ong, who's been following this story. Never a good thing when that's offline.
1: Absolutely. And we're talking about a 76-minute technical glitch last Friday night that affected thousands of Optus customers and people who are trying to access the emergency outcall services hotline in three southern Australian states. Now, since then, Manisha, Optus has actually apologized for this outage, and authorities have now launched a formal investigation to see what happened. Now, if that sounds familiar, actually, as to what happened last Friday, it's because it's not the first time we've seen Optus's own network affected and affecting the ability of their customers to access this emergency outcall service. Over the last 5 years, Optus has seen four major recorded outages hitting its network. In fact, just last September, in September of last year, it seems to happen always in September, an Australian dollar fine for Optus, and also linked to three deaths because of people not being able to access these emergency outcall services in a timely fashion. Now, as we mentioned a while ago, Optus is the fully owned subsidiary of Singtel and also responsible for about half of the revenue. So the big question is, could this actually have serious repercussions for Singtel's own bottom line? Well, if you take a look at the outages and the fact that we've seen a lot of people and the mistrust for Singtel, for Optus, that is, erode recently. If you take a look at the revenues, we've actually seen it actually grow quite a bit. In fact, in 2006, or the fiscal year of 2006, we saw Optus's mobile revenues actually grow by about 2.6% on a year-on-year basis. Nothing to write home about, but still indicating that revenues and the ability of customers to access Optus hasn't really been impacted despite a lot of these concerns and misgivings. In fact, they also added about 16,000 new mobile subscribers during that particular time. So despite all of the issues and all of the fears about whether or not Optus is reliable, people in Australia still seem to be using Optus, and their mobile subscriber base has not eroded. But I'll leave you with this one also, Manish and Sri. According to Roy Morgan, which is the oldest pollster in Australia, they conduct every year a customer satisfaction and customer trust survey. And ahead of the likes of Temu, Meta, and Coles, Optus is actually ranked as the most distrusted brand, or mistrusted brand, that is, in Australia. So the question now is, if the goodwill of Australia continues to erode, could that start to lead towards the revenues and the mobile subscriber base being impacted if people start to trust it even more and more? Definitely, Optus has a lot on its plate to actually tackle. And really, Sri and Manisha, this is something that's been ongoing, because we mentioned it's the fourth major instance of outages hitting Optus in the last 5 years.
0: JP, thanks very much for that.
2: JP, thanks for that. We're going to be talking about... Well, I was about to say, Manisha, we're going to be talking about outages of a different kind coming from the Middle East, of course, and Qatar. And how are those supply-side constraints being addressed by the big LNG players? ExxonMobil joins us after the break with that conversation. Stay with us.

0: and the best price.
1: You're watching Squawk Box Asia. Welcome back. Markets in Hong Kong and China just coming online right now. The Hang Seng currently trading lower. We're seeing this in terms of regional peers as well. All the major Asian markets are trading to the downside. The Hang Seng heavyweights, let's just have a look at how those are performing right now. Again, you're seeing HSBC actually tipping it up higher, but oh, there you go. It's just hit the unchanged mark, 163 there. Otherwise, the major big tech names, those are also trading lower. AIA down more than 1% right now. So we also want to check Hong Kong listed China chip plays amid the AI worries that are being flagged by top tech leaders. Both Dario Amodei and Sam Altman talking about guarding that frontier in terms of AI development. All of those big chip makers are trading significantly lower, I guess you could say, in the open of the session for China markets. The mainland markets right now, there you go. The Shenzhen composite down almost 1%. We've got Chinex down 1.5% or so. And just have a look at the yuan. We're pretty much around the unchanged mark. But all of this with the backdrop of rising oil prices, those consistently above $100 a barrel. And also, of course, the prediction that there will most likely be a rate hike by the U.S. Federal Reserve later this week, which will be happening Thursday in Asia time. Now, some of these subjects have definitely come up at the BRICS summit, which has wrapped up in New Delhi. The leaders there have called for greater cooperation amid rising geopolitical tensions. The bloc issued a joint declaration expressing deep concern over the war in the Middle East, urging maximum restraint, but stopping short of naming any country. Instead, leaders focused on a multilateral approach to deepen cooperation and tackle global crises.
2: Our discussions over the past few days have further strengthened our conviction that BRICS is not merely a grouping of nations, but an ecosystem of solutions. We hope that the New Delhi Declaration adopted at this summit will provide a clear direction for our shared vision and future cooperation. We must translate all outcomes into time-bound actions that deliver last-mile impact.
3: Going forward, BRICS countries have a major task to accomplish, which is growing our economies and strengthening cooperation. We should build on past success, chart the course for future cooperation, and embark on a new journey to jointly usher in the second golden decade of BRICS cooperation.
1: Not only did the leaders of India and China sit at that same desk, they also held hands. Now, on the sidelines of the summit, Iranian President Masoud Pezeshkian also held talks with Abu Dhabi Crown Prince Sheikh Khaled in the highest level Iran-UAE talks since the war in Iran began.
4: For the first time since the war and the problems we experienced in the Persian Gulf, we held a meeting with the Crown Prince of Abu Dhabi. We had a good discussion about the issues and concerns that existed. We agreed to put the past aside and look forward to the future and how we can build a future together. Afterwards, Dr. Araghchi also continued those discussions. There were constructive interactions in that regard.
5: Manish, let's continue our coverage from GasTech here in Bangkok and get the perspective this time round. Very eagerly anticipate this conversation from ExxonMobil International. Peter Clark joins us now, SVP for LNG at Exxon. Pete, welcome to the program. Great to see you. You're scaling up a 40 million ton portfolio. When you look at the curve and when you look at pricing in this region, Asian spot LNG trading in the mid to high 20s, does that look like a structural premium that's going to last? Or do you anticipate a wave of supply that's going to bring prices back down to 15, possibly below 10?
6: Yeah, well, I mean, obviously, we're in a situation, an unprecedented situation. We've seen a shock to the global energy markets with the developments in the Hormuz. 20% of the global LNG supply is off the market, and so that has put upward pressure on prices. We've seen increased volatility, and we've seen effects that go way beyond the energy sector into across economies. But I think if you step back a little bit and think about how the industry has responded to this, I think the role that LNG plays has really been vital. LNG itself is inherently flexible globally connected energy source, and so we're able to move cargoes across geographies, you know, to where the energy is needed. We can adapt those supply chains very easily. So that's a vitally important element of the LNG industry, and I think, you know, that is helping the market balance today within this unprecedented circumstance. But if I step back a bit and I think, you know, beyond the immediate and I look at the fundamentals, I mean, the fundamentals remain strong. You know, the global energy demand is increasing for all of those fundamental reasons around.
5: We're not seeing any evidence of demand destruction.
6: No. Well, we're seeing balancing in the marketplace, which is what you'd expect to see. So, you know, what happens when prices go up and you see some restriction on supply, especially like a commodity like the gas commodity, a highly reliable source, you see countries reverting to alternatives, right? They're switching to other fuels, unfortunately, to higher emission alternatives, and that's
5: coal's making a comeback.
6: Exactly, and that combination, you know, that's why, you know, security of supply and emissions reduction are so interlinked. You know, at ExxonMobil we call that the AND equation. You know, the need to supply the world's products and energy, and at the same time reducing emissions. It's vitally important that we continue to invest in a way that enables us to do that.
5: You said a very important term there, Peter. That was security of supply. So settle this for me. Are buyers, are your consumers looking for the flexibility of more spot contracting, or are they looking for the security of supply and building in longer term contracts?
6: Yeah, that's a great question. And you know, one of the key attributes of LNG is indeed its ability to provide that diversity. You know, you're not linked into a single source. You have multiple sources of supply. That means that countries around the world don't have to rely on a single source. It gives them that diversity, it gives them that flexibility, and it gives them energy resilience when you have choices on your supply side. What the market looks for is that combination of long-term supply certainty, so reliable suppliers over the long term, as well as flexibility. And so at ExxonMobil, what we have to do is to build a portfolio of supply sources to be able to be among the world's leading suppliers of reliable LNG, but at the same time have that flexibility to give customers the flexibility they need. And what you then see in the market is a combination of long-term LNG contracting with long-term LNG pricing. The benefit of long-term LNG pricing, of course, is it's more predictable. You know, these contracts are generally oil indexed with lags and so on, so they're not reflecting immediately the impact we see in the spot market. Today, the LNG market is characterized by mostly long-term oil index contracts and a portion of spot contracting, which is extremely healthy.
5: Yes.
6: That allows the market to balance as we're seeing it today.
5: Also, than ever before, when buyers need that flexibility. And what then would be your message to buyers at this audience, the delegates here at GasTech, when there are so many questions about uncertainty, security of supply, you're looking to double your LNG footprint, but there have been delays at Golden Pass. What does that mean?
6: Well, first of all, let me say, I mean, the near-term disruption has been significant, but as I said, I don't think the fundamentals have changed. In fact, if anything, you know, our experience is reinforcing the importance of diversity of supply, flexibility, and indeed the need to continue to invest in LNG. And on that point, that's exactly what ExxonMobil is doing. You know, we have the Golden Pass project has now come online. We have first cargoes come out in April, and it's building, and we'll see the full 18 million tons of capacity being delivered through the end of next year as we build from one train to the full three-train capacity. But in addition to that, you know, we have a portfolio of very large projects that we're investing in right now with, you know, Mozambique, Rovuma project, which we expect to FID before the end of the year. We're doing expansion in PNG with Papua also being planned to FID that before the end of the year. We have, as you mentioned, Golden Pass building, and of course Qatar, not to be forgotten. There's expansion projects there, and we'll see that.
5: Just in the here and now, Peter, do you have any visibility on when Qatari production can return to the market.
6: You know, you turn immediately to when will the Middle East, Strait of Hormuz issue be resolved. I can't tell you when that's going to happen. We at ExxonMobil, we certainly didn't anticipate the events that have occurred, but we were prepared for it because in our industry, you know, disruption is a certainty. That's why we invest, and that's why we build a globally diverse portfolio, and that's why we invest in logistics, why invest in operations redundancy, why invest in integration. That allows us to deliver energy to customers even in times of disruption, and when we don't know, you know, when that disruption will resolve.
5: I don't know, we all have to be armchair political and geopolitical analysts, but do you have an in-house working assumption as to how long the Strait of Hormuz is going to remain effectively closed?
6: It's extremely difficult to predict when these things resolve. It's an inherent geopolitical risk that we deal with all of the time. So for us, it's all about kind of managing those risks and having the flexibility I was talking about to be able to adopt and to be able to adopt for as long as it takes. And again, I would come back and say, I think the industry has responded extremely well. And again, really levered the flexibility and diversity that's within the global LNG business. That ability to move cargoes around has been absolutely critical. And today has ensured that the market is relatively balanced.
5: And it's a fungible commodity, as we know. We're in an extraordinary situation where I'm reading headlines that the Qataris are now seeking U.S. cargoes so that they can fulfill their commitments to Asian buyers. So have you got any more substance on that? And is there more U.S. LNG from ExxonMobil that's going to find a home here?
6: Yeah, I mean certainly, There's a lot of U.S. LNG that's coming down the pipeline here, or into the LNG vessels that are beginning to be loaded. We're a big part of that in Golden Pass. Both Qatar Energy and ExxonMobil lift from the Golden Pass facility into our portfolio. So QE have been doing that just as we have, and that's bringing, you know, much needed U.S. LNG to the market. And you're absolutely right. The global market needs that LNG. It's finding customers both in Europe and in Asia. And as that grows, I think we're going to see that have a very positive impact in terms of balancing the market. And there are other projects that are coming on stream right through 27 from the U.S. The U.S. is incredibly well positioned to become the leading supplier of LNG in the world. We think it'll be, you know, delivering about 30% of global LNG by 2030. So it's an enormously positive opportunity for the U.S. and it's great to see, right? Because not only is it very positive for the United States. I mean, an interesting report from S&P Global Energy came out in July, which was indicating that U.S. LNG exports will become the second largest net export industry in the nation. And, as I say, ultimately LNG from the U.S. will make up 30% of global supply. So not only is LNG important in terms of what it does for the buying countries, but it's obviously delivering jobs and economic benefits on both sides.
5: And I've often heard that the US is now the LNG swing producer in many respects for the global market, but there is some inherent tension though, Peter, you would agree, wouldn't you, that the regulatory environment for pipelines, for infrastructure that helps you do your job and deliver those molecules to the global market is not really up to scratch, not really fit for purpose.

0: off supply debate and conversation within the United States about possibly export restrictions during these difficult and uncertain times on the supply side from the Middle East that's causing the spike in problems. How are you addressing that?
1: Well, I mean, I think the U.S. administration has been very supportive of LNG exports. We appreciate that, and they're very committed to U.S. Energy security. And I think, you know, that's very consistent with the way we see the market developing. And you know, security of supply is a hugely strategic attribute that you know drives policies not only in producing nations but also in importing nations. So I think, you know, the lessons we're learning through the current situation is that, you know, a strategic priority is clearly security of supply, and I think that's also you know, underlining the key role that an energy source like LNG plays because of the diversity and the flexibility it provides. And I think nations around the world are recognizing you have to invest in energy resiliency. And I would say, you know, certainly policy in the US has been very supportive of that.
0: Peter, is Exxon preparing for a structural change in demand driven by AI data center build-out?
1: You know, lots of talk about AI center build-out. I mean, I'd step back again to the fundamentals. You know, before all the chatter about AI, and certainly AI is having impact on electricity demand. There's no doubt about that, and it does lots of other things that, you know, affect our industry in terms of how we can operate more efficiently and effectively. But before all that, you know, global energy demand is going to rise by 12% by 2050. It'll be 25% increase in this region. You know, there's a huge underlying fundamental demand for energy. And you know, that's what we keep going back to, is recognizing that is going to take large amounts of investments to deliver the energy the world needs. And we know that in LNG that we have a product that, you know, it really addresses that and equation.
0: But does it feel like LNG is the go-to source of energy that is going to power the AI revolution?
1: Well, I think it plays a really important role in electricity generation, because we know it produces, you know, less than half the CO2 footprint that comes from coal generation, and it provides reliable, firm dispatch. So, you know, and that's been the big issue, of course, when we think about renewables as an alternative. It's the intermittency that creates the issues, especially for AI. So there's no question that, you know, that aspect of the product we have, that is a lower emission fuel that provides reliable, affordable power and heat for industry around the globe, that has a fundamental a need. And that's why, you know, we are very confident in the long-term demand for LNG. You know, we see it growing from around 400 million tons today, 500 million tons by 2030, and then almost doubling by the 2050s. And we're prepared to invest on that basis. So we have a lot of confidence in that demand. I talked about the major projects that we're prepared to invest in. So we, you know, it demonstrates that confidence. And we're diverse. We're building that diverse portfolio I talked about, which also, you know, I think underscores our belief in diversity building and strengthening resilience in the energy and from the energy security perspective we chatted about.
0: Peter, great conversation, covered a lot of ground. We're going to leave it there. So thank you very much indeed for joining me. Peter Clark there, SVP LNG at ExxonMobil. We will continue this conversation, including we'll be talking to some very important energy officials from the United States to address these very important questions about U.S. LNG finding a home in Asia. We'll talk to James Donnelly and Laura Sweat, U.S. Deputy Secretary of Energy and FERC Commission Chairperson, respectively. And, of course, we'll keep the conversation going with the oil majors. Freeman Shaheen from Chevron Global Gas will be joining us later on in the conversation here at Gas Tank.

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1: Here are some of the other stories we're following this hour. Donald Trump has been in Ireland and, in typical fashion, has also brought controversy along with him. Thousands of protesters gathered to march against the president's 48-hour visit, where he met leaders and attended the Irish Open golf tournament. On his visit, Trump stating that his belief that Ireland should be united in a violation of the Good Friday peace agreement that ended 30 years of conflict between Ireland and the UK, known as the Troubles. In a separate development, the president also decided to remove US tariffs on Irish whiskey simply because he was asked.
2: I want to mention one thing. Taoiseach and I talked about it, and Shane talked about it. And everybody's been bugging me. They're saying, would you do me a favor? It's so unfair what's going on. Could you possibly take the tariffs off of Irish whiskey? Yeah. And I said, on behalf of the United States of America, I am going to take the tariffs off of...
1: Six are dead and 129 missing after an Indonesian passenger ship capsized in the Java Sea. The Virgo Transport 8 went down on Sunday due to bad weather, with 243 people on board. Search teams have rescued over 100 passengers so far, but more than half of those on board are still unaccounted for. And another maritime tragedy in the region. A grim recovery effort is underway in the Philippines after a ferry fire killed at least 76 people on Wednesday. Forensic teams say the identification process could take weeks or even months, with DNA testing now underway on the charred remains. The ferry was carrying more than 130 people from Manila to Coron and... was nearing its destination when it caught fire. 13 people remain unaccounted for, and officials warn the death toll could still rise. We're going to take a quick break here, but we're back in just 2 minutes, so stay with us.

0: 1-800-545-5522.
1: Just a quick check on the Asia markets as we close out the hour. You can see it's mixed. Australasian markets managing to put in a gain, but otherwise we're seeing losses across the other major indexes in Asia. The Nikkei off 1.2% or so, and the Kospi also narrowing those losses for the session so far, down almost 3%.
2: Manisha, let's take a look at the oil price. And this is where the clear and present danger and the inflation risk lies, doesn't it, across the entire energy complex. And we've been talking about gas at three-year highs. If you look at Asian spot LNG in the here and now, Brent crude 107.07, WTI 102.31. And let's not, Manisha, underestimate what has happened in the Middle East, especially with the Saudi east-west pipeline temporarily suspended. Energy flows looking very, very precarious, Manisha.
1: Absolutely. We'll keep a watch on that. But otherwise, Sri, you want to say goodbye?
2: I will indeed, yes. I am Sri Jagaraja in Bangkok. We'll continue with our coverage of Gas Tech. You've been watching Squawk Box Asia. Thanks, Manisha, for your support.

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1: Coming up, I'm going behind the scenes to talk to two men tasked with turning around Thai Airways.

0: Mr. Chairman.
1: The last time I interviewed Pierre Sawadamaranan was back in 2012 when he was CEO of Thai Airways and trying to turn around the airline. But before that interview even aired, internal politics had already forced him out. Now he's back, leading the airline's rehab as chairman, tasked with turning around Thai Airways once again. Looking back, how does it feel to come full circle, like you finally got to finish what you started?
2: When I was CEO for 2 years and 8 months, we probably did many things to reform the company, but the turnaround came too quickly, and I was not able to finish many things which should have been done. In a way, I'm glad that I have come back to reform the company again, and this time I think I had probably been able to do what I had intended and was not able to do at that time. And maybe in many cases I have been able to do a lot more than what I ever envisaged.
1: You were working with the government driving energy reform here in Thailand. How did you get pulled in to Thai Airways rehabilitation? What made you say yes?
2: And then 5 years ago, during a board meeting with PTT Global Chemical, actually to be precise, 25th of May 2020, I got a call from General Prayut, the Prime Minister, and he said, P, will you help me? P is Big Brother. So I asked him, help with what? And he said, Thai Airways. And I said, well, who else will be in the team? And he said, well, you suggest, would you like? So I put forward some names.
1: You couldn't say no?
2: He has a way of asking you so that it's difficult for you to say no. And in a way, I really wanted to save Thai Airways, because despite the financial problem, despite COVID-19, I know that there are very good people in the company, and it's a good airline. There's no reason why we should not be able to turn around the company.
1: You have a soft spot for the airline.
2: A soft spot for Thai Airways.
1: For Pierre Sawadamaranan, it was more than sentiment. It was a mission. Thai Airways has always been more than just an airline. For decades, it stood as a symbol of Thai pride, known for its world-class smooth-as-silk service and deep cultural roots. But by the late 2000s, the legacy was under threat. Years of rising debt, high costs, outdated planes, and politically driven decisions had left the airline in trouble. Then COVID hit, flights were grounded, revenues collapsed. In 2020, Thai Airways filed for bankruptcy protection. For many, it looked like the end of the runway. With the airline in crisis, Pierre Sawat was brought back, this time as the court-appointed chairman of the rehabilitation plan. Since taking the helm, Thai Airways has returned to profitability and is working to reclaim its position as a leading carrier. Thai Airways, now profitable, re-emerging after 5 years of rehabilitation. Just how painful was the process?
2: The process was probably quite painful, complicated. Starting off with the initial phase of drawing up the plan, there were disagreements among the planners, among various government agencies, for example, and that really took up a lot of time unnecessarily. For example, one planner didn't agree with staff reduction. No, but we could not survive without staff reduction. Otherwise, the company would have gone bankrupt.
1: So behind the scenes, you had nearly halved your workforce. Your fleet size has been reduced by 20%.
2: 20%.
1: How did you handle the amount of opposition and resistance that came with the massive restructuring and cost cutting?
2: So the employees, most of them anyway, were very cooperative. Well, there are a few exceptions. About 1,000 of them did not leave voluntarily, so we had to pay them off in line with the labor law. And many of them had actually taken us to court. But in all cases, we had won the case of unfair dismissal. But there was also opposition from certain government agencies, which made the process a lot more complicated. For example, certain government agencies wanted Thai Airways to go bankrupt altogether and set up a new national airline. Also, the Prime Minister agreed for cash injection of 50,000 million baht, and that was incorporated in the first rehabilitation plan. Then some many government agencies were against that and dragged their feet, and in the end, we were not able to get any cash injection from the government.
1: So how long did it take to finally come up with a rehabilitation plan that everyone could agree on?
2: It was about 1 year, because we simply had to do it within 1 year. Otherwise, the company would go totally bankrupt. But it was a painful process negotiating with the creditors and so on, the 50,000 million baht cash injection. So we realized that since the money was not coming, we had to help ourselves. Looking back, you know, I'm glad that the money didn't come, because if the money had come, it would have been a lot more difficult to really reform the company. So we really had to cut down the cost substantially, and quickly we had to reform the marketing of Thai Airways and so on.
1: It was all about cleaning up the house.
2: Cleaning up the house, which would have been impossible if the money had come early.
1: Back in 2020, the government reduced its stake in the airline to below 51%, officially ending its position as a state-owned enterprise. The move gave the carrier greater autonomy to implement tough reforms without political interference. But the shift hasn't been without friction. In late 2024, a proposal to appoint two government officials to the rehab panel triggered protests from the workers' union, concerned that political influence might be making a comeback. Today, the government still remains the largest shareholder of the national carrier. This time, are you hopeful that the airline will not go back to the old way of doing things?
2: Interference stopped because of the fact that under rehabilitation, the authority of the shareholders and the board were transferred to the plan administrator. So we were able to select the best people within the company to run the various departments. And that, I think, is probably one of the most important things. Now we have a very strong management. I would say probably the best we had ever had.
1: But do you still worry about political interference?
2: I still have worry about that, because once we exit the rehabilitation plan, the authorities of the plan administrators will return to shareholders and the board. And the board have been appointed, but they haven't started working yet because they still wait for the court ruling to exit the plan. Now, once that happens, then you could see certain interference like in the past. But I think the important thing is this. The management has to be strong. The management has to have unity and only do what is right for the company.
1: What were some of the hard conversations you've had with the government and officials from the Ministry of Finance?
2: They will not interfere with appointments of management and so on.
1: Are they listening?
2: The finance minister more or less said something like, you know, he had done the best to give us the best board.
1: You got the reassurance.
2: Yeah, but because if you look at the individual members of the board, of the new board, they are good people, I think. Much better than what we had in the past. But collectively, how they will act, I don't know.
1: After the break, more with Thai Airways PR Sawat Amaranath. And CEO Chai Iam Siri joins us to talk about what's next for the national carrier. Managing Asia will be right back.

0: 6327 before the offer ends.
1: Thai Airways has been overhauling its fleet strategy, phasing out older planes to improve efficiency and cut costs. By the end of 2025, the airline will operate around 79 aircraft with an average age of about 10 years, and the number of planes is set to grow to 150 in 2033. What are your plans for fleet renewal?
2: Fleet renewal for the short term, we need more aircraft, but it's impossible to get new aircraft from Boeing or Airbus. So the only option would be to lease, operating lease from on second-hand aircrafts, and that is what we had been doing. That's why we had been acquiring another 11 A350s in recent years, and there will be more wide-body aircrafts coming in the next few years before the new aircrafts from Boeing will come into the fleet in 2027. Now, for the narrow-body, we are acquiring 32 A320neo through operating lease, and they will start to come in at the end of this year.
1: As you exit from rehabilitation, looking at your profit margins, more than 20%, one of the highest among global airlines. Is that sustainable when you see the competition out there and airlines ramping up capacity?
2: Last year, according to Aviation Weekly, we were number two, you know, in terms of margin, second only to LL, because no one flies to Tel Aviv because of the war between Israel and Hamas. So we should try to keep the margin at the very top. And I think we are able to do that, because if you look at the cost structure, we have really reduced the cost quite substantially, like the manpower cost. We had cut down the workforce by 50%, and the employee pay at the moment is less than 10% of flight revenue, whereas it was 23% before COVID.
1: What sort of margins would you be happy with?
2: It really depends on the overall condition of the airline industry, I think. If there's more competition, more supply coming in, the margin goes down for everybody, then I suppose we'll have to live with that. But unless the margin remains pretty high, I don't think airlines will be able to improve the services, seats, in-flight entertainment, and aircraft.
1: So above 20%, that's your threshold?
2: 20% I would be happy, but if the industry average goes down a bit, that will be all right.
1: Thai Airways has had a slow and bumpy path to recovery. In 2021, it posted its first net profit in 5 years. However, in 2022 and 2024, the airline reported net losses due to debt restructuring costs. But skies are clearing for the carrier. In the first quarter of 2025, Thai Airways reported a sharp increase in profits, fueled by rising passenger demand and expanded flight operations.
2: So the CEO is now here. I'll introduce him to you. Christine, this is Chai Yam Siri.
3: Hi, Christine.
1: Nice to meet you.
3: Nice to meet you.
1: Now, as Thai Airways celebrates its 65th anniversary, it's also gearing up to relist on the Stock Exchange of Thailand. Nice to meet you at a time when the airline is preparing to exit rehabilitation.
3: Yes.
1: Are you both confident the worst is over for the airline?
2: Yes, I'm confident that the worst is over. We are financially strong, much stronger than before COVID.
3: Yes, of course, we already proved ourselves, at least for the 9 consecutive quarter, profitable, very strong financial statement, and also we have a confidence from our creators, our customer, and our employee. We think we are better than even before the pandemics.
1: So if all things go according to plan, the idea is to relist on the Stock Exchange of Thailand in the third quarter of this year. It's a major milestone. What are your expectations? We're talking about a small float and there's a lockdown period.
3: Yes, actually, according to the regulation of the SET, we have to lock up the share from the strategic shareholders, comprising about 55%. But at the end, Thai Airways will trade in the stock market. But we have to create a more confident from the investor, which are not our shareholder now.
1: The turnaround story of Thai Airways, do you think it will be enough to attract the institutional investor?
2: I think so. I think we just have to keep the performance up. That's the important thing. But initially, after listing, it wouldn't be all that exciting because of the lockup period for a number of shareholders. And at the moment, we still have only a few institutional investors as our shareholders. We need more institutional investors to invest in the company. And I think it may not be feasible until there is more free float after 6 months and 1 year.
1: Is there a stock market price that you're looking at?
3: We don't have a target stock market price, but according the latest capital raising, we're selling share price at 4.48 baht for the share. But to give the confidence for the investor, if it's higher than 4.48, that means the market perception is good for Thai Airways.
1: You think that can happen?
2: It could happen, but there's one external problem, which is that when we did the public offering at the end of last year, Thai stock market was in a much better shape than now. So what the price will be will also depend on the state of the Thai stock market.
1: Don't go anywhere. More with Thai Airways CEO Chai Iamsiri after the break.
3: At that time, you need a very strong leadership, more or less gray area between a strong leadership and dictatorship, because you don't have time to debate.

0: As Thai Airways celebrates its 65th anniversary, the airline is unveiling a fresh new look, from redesigned uniforms and upgraded amenity kits to brand new business class seats. That includes these fully flat seats set to debut on the carrier's A321neo aircraft for long-haul routes. And on board this A320...
1: This aircraft, we have a 12 business class seat, but you can notice that this class, we don't have a monitor at the back, but we are offering the passenger with the wireless in-flight entertainment.
0: Khun Chai, you've been with the airline for 40 years. What insights can you give me about Thai Airways and its culture?
1: We were a state-owned enterprise until the last 4 years. That changed from the state-owned enterprise into the private company. Airline business is a very high competitive market. If you are operate company like a state-owned enterprise, nothing much talking about the profitability, then you cannot survive in the long term. Then first thing, we have to change the mindset of people first.
0: And how challenging was that, changing the mindset?
1: We have to turn the crisis into the opportunity. If you not change, we will die at day one already, since 5 years ago. So we have to change. It forced us to change. Yes.
0: Can you tell us more about the improved cost structure within the airline? Where are you spending more on now, and where are you cutting back?
1: One is about the aircraft cost. Before we enter into the rehabilitation plan, aircraft cost per aircraft is very high. Now we already renegotiating with the lessor and also to the financial institute. We be able to cut down the cost at least around 50% of the aircraft cost was going down. Secondly, is about the people cost. Before we restructuring, the total FTE means permanent staff, the outsource, the outjob, everything together is about 32,000 employees. We have been able to cut down by half. The third one is the financial costs, because since we are in the rehabilitation plan, we be able to freeze the financial costs for a while, and then we can repay back in the about 12 years, average 12 years extension of the debt.
0: As you re-emerge from your rehabilitation, the landscape looks pretty volatile. There's geopolitics, there's a global economic uncertainty. Is that holding you back from expanding too aggressively?
1: It's not holding us back, but we are moving on the precaution mode. In the past, we think that, okay, we have cash on hand, more liquidities. On the other side, we also have the credit line from the financial institute in the hope that when we have crisis hitting us, we can draw that line into cash. So that's a lesson learned from Thai Airways, that we have to hold as much as we can hold the liquidities.
0: So have a ready cash flow.
1: Yes. Second is we have to change in terms of the source of the revenue. In the past, we are more relying on the point-to-point, especially Thailand market. We have a lot of lessons learned during the political disruption. During the past, we know that this is a risk for Thai Airways. We're changing the structure by operating more as a network airline. Transfer or transport passenger from point A to Bangkok and to point B, and vice versa. By this way, we can diversify the source of revenue rather than relying on one single market. Yeah, I think this is the major change.
0: I understand you plan to double your fleet in the next 10 years or so. What will your route expansion look like?
1: We will put more concentrating on the existing market, and also we want to go back to the market that we used to operate to. Second, we will put more frequency, as I explained. We will be the network airline. Network airline need frequency to be able to for the passenger to choose the scheduling to connecting into Bangkok. Thirdly, expand to more destination, especially in the Asia Pacific. For Europe, I think we are quite strong already.
0: In the past, Thai Airways used to operate direct flights from Thailand to North America. Any plans to resume your
1: aircraft? In order to operate to US, you need at least for non-stop flight, you need 3 aircraft. But we don't have that spare aircraft enough to operate to US. Secondly, if we want to operate direct from Bangkok to US, with the operational restriction, we cannot carry the economical revenue load. We are steady, but we don't think that we have enough equipment to operate to US.
0: So that's on hold right now. As CEO, your job is also to rebuild the trust, not just among investors, but also your passengers, your employees as well. What leadership style will you use to engage both internal and external stakeholders?
1: How can I say? I can be the bipolar disorder, maybe.
0: Bipolar,
1: because it's different. It's depending on the situation. Since we enter into the rehabilitation plan, and especially during the pandemics, at that time, you need a very strong leadership, more or less gray area between a strong leadership and dictatorship. Because you don't have time to debate. Otherwise, the company will collapse. At that time, I may be considered as a...
0: Now?
1: Now, I think more... Diplomatic, I can say.
0: Diplomatic
1: leadership. Because you have to, you mentioning about the investor, the customer, the employee. You have to balancing among these three major.
0: It's a balancing act, yeah.
1: More, these three major group of people.
0: And finally, as CEO, getting that global ranking for best airline is everything. What is your ambition for Thai Airways?
1: In terms of ranking, there's so many institutions to ranking the airline. And they are also using a different methodologies. Some using the internal inspector, some using the customer survey, the real customer surveys. We use real customer surveys. But we are not ignoring the airline ranking. We also have our target.
0: What's your target?
1: My target is we already announced that top 10 after we get the new aircraft in. Because with the old aircraft, you cannot be the top 10. That has to be after 27. And 28 should be, we can see the impact on the ranking from the different institution.
0: Top 10 or top 5?
1: Top 5, I think, is too ambitious. Top 10 would be reasonable.
0: Khun Chai, thank you so much for talking.
1: Thank you. Sawasdee krap.
0: And that's a wrap for this episode of Managing Asia. For more leadership insights, check out managingasia.cnbc.com. I'm Christine Tan. Thanks for watching.

0: 1-800-707-2637.
1: I'm in the heart of Futian Shenzhen, where Ping An's towering buildings dominate the skyline, a clear sign of the powerhouse that it's become. That building just ahead, the tallest in the city, is where I'll be speaking with Group's co-CEO Michael Kuo, leading the Chinese insurance and financial services giant.

0: Ping An Group is one of China's biggest names in insurance. Founded in Shenzhen in 1988, it began as a property insurance company before quickly moving into life insurance, where founder Peter Ma saw a huge untapped opportunity in the Chinese market. By the early 2000s, Ping An had expanded well beyond insurance into banking and asset management. In 2004, it listed on the Hong Kong Stock Exchange in what was then the city's largest IPO. 3 years later, it broke another record in Shanghai with the world's biggest insurance IPO. Today, Ping An has evolved into a tech-powered financial giant, running digital platforms in health and fintech, offering integrated services in healthcare and senior care. It's a story of growth that mirrors the rapid rise in China's insurance industry, one that shows no signs of slowing down. When will China overtake the U.S. as the world's biggest insurance market?
1: Well, you know, U.S. is the big insurance market and still continue to grow right now. If we look at the size of the economy versus the penetration rate for insurance, right now our insurance penetration is about 5-6%. Well, in the U.S., it doubles that. So if we think about the growth rate and the difference of the size of the market, it's probably got about 10 years, give or take, to actually get to the size.
0: So we're talking about 2035?
1: Yeah, roughly around that.
0: What's the biggest challenge you face penetrating the insurance market here in China?
1: Well, you know, people always think China is a big market, but China is not a homogeneous market. You got, you know, very well-developed cities like, you know, Beijing, Shanghai, Shenzhen, but there are so many kind of low-tier, tier 4, tier 3 cities and rural areas. Therefore, the people's income is very different, the levels are very different. The amount of money they're willing to spend on life insurance or insurance in general is very different. So that's one of the biggest challenges. It's really about changing of people's mindset in how much money they would allocate on protection, on the wealth creation.
0: But despite these challenges, China's insurance market is booming. One study estimates it could grow by as much as 10% a year, hitting $1.4 trillion by 2032. Tapping into this growth are the country's biggest insurers, China Life, Ping An, CPIC, and PICC. Another key driver is China's expanding middle class, where the focus on health, family, and financial protection is boosting demand for insurance products. China's economy continues to remain under pressure. Do you see the risks of Chinese consumers cutting back on the insurance product purchases because of the ongoing trade tensions weighing on the general economy?
1: Well, I see the opposite.
0: Because you see the opposite?
1: Yeah, because there's so much uncertainty about the future, people start becoming more conservative. So if you look at the numbers, right, you know, these days we're looking at the banking firm deposit rate, about 1.5%, somewhere around that. While the insurance guarantee, life insurance guaranteed rate is still like 2%, although it's been cut from 4% to 3 to 2. If you think from that angle, so we start seeing people changing their asset allocation strategy, especially for the middle-class families, which have, you know, accumulated significant amount of wealth, but have some uncertainties facing the future. They start allocating more on the insurance assets or life insurance policies to be the kind of backbone of their family asset allocation. So that's why we're seeing, actually, we believe for the next 10 years, actually life insurance start getting into the golden age. It will actually see continuous growth.
0: Markets continue to be volatile. Your job as an insurer is to continue delivering those returns. How challenging is it to manage and protect your investment portfolio?
1: It is very challenging. Now, with the pricing interest rate going down and down, we actually effectively reduce our cost of liability. Then we're facing the assets yield kind of going down as well. But for us, we actually maintain the actually healthy kind of spread margin between the two. So that's how we manage our profitability. If you look at us, we actively allocating our assets between fixed income, which usually roughly about 80% of the assets investment, then 20% more towards equities, towards property, some of that private equity. It's kind of non-standard asset classes to help us generate a good return.
0: Since late 2024, Ping An has built a massive $23 billion stake in major state-owned Chinese banks, taking stakes of up to 18%. Are you counting on bank dividends offsetting earnings pressure?
1: We're building this significant amount of portfolio on large-scale state-owned Chinese banks. That's a very good rationale behind it, because we talk about this low-rate environment. So the one way for us to get sufficient return on assets investment is through dividend, as you correctly pointed out. Now, the reason that I have to say is it's large-scale state-owned Chinese banks, because we see these banks being long-term stable. From the credit risk perspective, we believe these are like almost as good as a sovereign risk in a way. So we treat them as quasi-fixed income assets in a way, give us a good return of dividend yield over a significant period of time, 5 to 10 years. We're very comfortable holding this bank for such a long period of time.
0: How much of the investment you're making in Chinese bank is because Beijing is encouraging insurers like you to invest in the stock market?
1: For Ping An, we have our own freedom because we're not state-owned. But again, if you look at the current low-rate situation, it's natural for us to actually allocate more assets towards the equity market. And also these days, you've seen the equity markets in China have been performing really well, and so is Hong Kong. So actually, comparing to the different asset classes, that's how we made the decision, investment decision, not just really because of the government actually encouraging the insurance companies to do so.
0: If Chinese banks face persistent profit pressures, would you be comfortable holding that big of a stake?
1: As I mentioned before, we treat these banks as kind of a quasi-fixed income assets in a way. It's because it's large, like ICBC, these are large-scale state-owned banks, which means we're comfortable to hold them for like 10 years. It's almost like holding the government bond. Government bond, 10-year bond, it's 1.7%. We can allocate our money to 10-year bond, which we do. Actually, a significant amount of money goes there. But also this, we can hold 10 years, Chinese government's owned large banks, maybe 4%, 3.5% dividend yield. Still, it's still a good investment for us.
0: Overall, do you expect your insurance and financial services products to continue to be the big growth driver for the group?
1: Well, yes or no, in a way. So we have good confidence. Our life insurance, our insurance core business will continue to grow. And on the other hand, our strategy is actually more towards integrated finance plus senior care and healthcare. So we see this kind of two drivers moving forward for the long term.
0: So what do Ping An senior and healthcare services actually look like? To find out, Michael takes me to a customer's home to see firsthand how these services support daily living. What is the senior trend like here in this country?
1: Yeah, well, we have this pattern called 97-3, meaning 90% of the senior people prefer to stay in their own homes, enjoy the family, the friends. 7% of them stay in their own community. Only 3 of them actually, because of their health conditions, go to the dedicated facility.
0: So retirement home is usually preferred.
1: Yeah, that's true. So 90% of them actually stay in their own homes. That's why we got the senior care facilities installed in their own homes, so they enjoy that service.
0: After the break, see how Ping An is using technology to bring senior care into the homes of clients with co-CEO Michael Guo.

0: today.
1: In Shenzhen, Ping An is reshaping senior care, responding to a shift in demand. Around 90% of elderly clients now prefer to stay in their own homes. I'm with Ping An Group's co-CEO Michael Kuo, visiting one such client, Madam Titing Gai, to see how the company is delivering care beyond traditional insurance. Ping An is leaning on technology to make care easier. 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
2: Hey, 你好.
1: And if there's an emergency, buttons are placed around the home, even by her bed.
3: Each one of them connects to one of the emergency contacts. So number one, for example, actually connects to her agent. Number two, go to our self-service center. Mm-hmm. And number three, connect to her daughter who lives in Australia.
1: And this LiDAR sensor in the bathroom, borrowed straight from the technology used in self-driving cars.
3: This will detect her movements and send signal, alarm signal, to our service center. Then our person or the service team will just check out straight away.
4: Okay, so this is a sensor, but yes, this is not a camera.
3: Absolutely. So this one protects the privacy, but actually it serves the function.
1: You spent the last 10 years building up your health and senior care portfolio and your ecosystem. Are you happy with the progress Ping An is making?
3: We're moving fast still, but we have competitors moving, if not faster. And these days, our competitors are not traditional financial institutions, because in the financial services space, we are the only one building up this healthcare, senior care kind of an ecosystem integrated with, you know, our financial core financial services. But if you look at some of the technology companies, look at the Alibaba, look at the JD, look at the ByteDance, they actually started getting into the technology-enabled healthcare medical services area.
1: So clearly there's a lot of competition out there. What aspects of your health and senior care model make it hard for your competitors to replicate?
3: Well, if you look at financial services, that's easy to understand. Our competitors in the financial services area, they don't have, say, online like a Good Doctor platform for, you know, which provide 24/7 family doctor services to our insurance customers. I know they don't have this partner network that we have built up for the past few years. Now these days, we're partnering with, you know, 40,000 hospitals across the nation, more than 200,000 pharmacies across the nation.
1: Beyond growing its network, Ping An is tapping into China's affluent silver economy with senior care apartments like this across six cities, including Beijing, Shanghai, Guangzhou, and Hangzhou. 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

0: 18.88 million RMB. Before that, when we sold it, you got 3% of the return or 4% of return on the investment. That return would be able to be sufficient to cover your monthly service fee for this. That's the idea. Number two, you got free medical services together with this. You got 24/7, you got a family doctor being able to take care of everything, access to the high-quality hospitals.
1: It pays for itself.
0: It pays for itself. Number three, touch wood, when the customer passed away, the 18.88 million RMB would be able to actually inherit it by the family, by the kids. The whole idea, this is a self-sustained model to be able to actually offer protection, senior care services, and wealth preservation.
1: What's the take-up rate like?
0: It's actually been very high demand. For Beijing, for example, we haven't even built it out, but we start selling the policies, and people are actually taking on those policies because they want to make sure they're able to actually lock in a right to get access to it.
1: Ping An is now a real estate developer?
0: We're not a real estate developer. We're a lifestyle service provider for.
1: That happens to build senior care living.
0: Yes, for this, for our dedicated customers, yes, who have the demand. Because our idea is to make sure whatever the customer's needs, that we're able to actually meet.
1: Are you generally saying that health and senior care is not just a revenue center, but a way to attract and to retain customers from your insurance business?
0: Yes, because our strategy, if you look at this, integrated finance and healthcare, senior care. The idea is we want our customers to have more and more products and services within our Ping An Group. The idea is, if you look at it, number one, the overall financial industry is getting more and more commoditized. Now, really, there's not much of the innovation per se in the financial products. You get one kind of new idea, new product coming to the market. If it's good, 3 months later, it's going to be copycat everywhere. However, services can be differentiated and very hard to build. That's why we actually invest a significant amount of money, resources, building up healthcare services, senior care services, because that actually is very difficult to build over the time.
1: How exactly do you measure the progress that you're making in health and senior care?
0: You look at it, say, how many insurance policies have been sold with senior care or healthcare services embedded in there? How many customers, insurance customers or financial services customers, we've been serving with that part of the services embedded? That's how we measure it. It's not just measured by how many networks we build up, how many doctors we sign up, how many hospitals we're able to put in our network.
1: How fast is the number growing?
0: Right now, if you look at new insurance, life insurance policies, over 70% of our customers have the policies with this kind of value-added services. We want to actually have the number even higher.
1: How much higher?
0: Ideally, that should be more than 80% of it.
1: Any plans to replicate your health and senior care model outside of China?
0: Right now, we don't have such a plan, simply because in China, we still see very strong growth opportunities for Ping An, and that's where we actually focus on. We want to make sure we have sufficient capabilities and expertise to actually build our strategy here to actually grow together with the market.
1: Coming up, Michael on being handpicked as co-CEO by founder Peter Ma.
0: I was like, really?
1: You couldn't say no.
0: No, no, there's no no in front of him. Whatever it is, I would say yes, but.
1: Oh, that was a but.
0: Yeah, but yes, I want to do it.
1: What was that but?

0: boring one.
1: Otter, the AI meeting agent.
2: Ping An started in Shenzhen as a small insurance player in a market dominated by state-owned banks. Today, it's a financial and health services powerhouse, a transformation attributed to founder Peter Ma. Media shy but visionary, Ma usually only appears at the group's quarterly earnings briefings. So what's it like working with a legendary figure like him?
3: I have to say it's very exciting. No, I got three words to describe him. It's not complete, but my feeling, right? Number one is visionary. He's a very visionary leader. He's always think about what we can do in 5-10 years time. And he always sees industry trends very accurately. Number two, energetic. He's very energetic and such an age. You know, he's
2: 70. Do you find it hard to keep up?
3: Oh, yeah, it is. he sends out emails at 2 a.m. Right, you
2: know, 2 a.m. in the morning.
3: Yeah, and we usually, we constantly have workshops, you know, 3 or 4 hours through the lunch with no lunch offer. Say, want to have some coffee? So he's very energetic. And then thirdly, I think he's very demanding.
2: How demanding?
3: Very demanding. Everything needs to be done yesterday.
2: Oh. So
3: whatever we do today, it's not fast enough. Need to be done faster, better, and quicker. So, but it's very exciting. It's a good pleasure working with him. I learned a lot.
2: Sounds like he's keeping you on your toes.
3: Yes, absolutely.
2: Do you remember the day he appointed you as co-CEO?
3: Yes, I do. I remember that vividly. It just came out of the blue. I only got promoted to the group head of chief HR officer, I think about 9 months ago. And he just called me into the office and said, you know, here's the situation, and I want you to take on this new role.
2: What was your reaction?
3: And I was like, really? Really?
2: You couldn't say no.
3: No, there's no in front of him. No, whatever it is, I would say, yes, but. Right.
2: Oh, that was a but.
3: Yeah, the but, yes, I want to do
2: what
3: it.
2: What was that but?
3: The but is, I'm not sure I'm ready. Well, he said, you know, so Michael, for a person to succeed in Ping An, there are three key factors. You've got to remember. So number one, you have to have the ability, the potential to grow, to perform. And number two, you have to have the environment, a good position for you to perform, to explore your potential. And number three, very important, you need to have a good mentor to guide you through this process. And right now, I believe you have potential. Here's an opportunity for you to perform, and I'm going to be your mentor to help you grow and succeed. So you're going to be fine.
2: Were you convinced?
3: Right. Well, you know, I'm trying to convince myself on that. It's a good theory. Right now, I'm still learning. I'm still learning, and I still see a big gap between me and him. And he's a good mentor. He's a good leader. You know, it's a lot of things to learn. Mm.
2: Peter Ma sits as chairman. You are one of two co-CEOs. What's the working dynamics between the three of you?
3: Oh, it's actually it's not just three of us. If you look at the overall group, we have this analogy of saying that our group decision-making is more like a football team, meaning now you have people on the very front. These are the business lines, the CEOs managing the business, the investment. Then we have the middle. These are our finance team and HR team managing the resources. Then we have the back end, we have the goalkeeper, so these are the risk control. Then on both sides, right? On one side, we have the technology, that's actually core competitive advantage. The other side, administrative, administration kind of supporting stuff. So all together, we have this, what we call 2+7 kind of decision-making process. Two co-CEOs plus seven kind of functional leaders all together become a football team, and we work together and the team to make a decision.
2: How involved is Peter Ma in the overall decision-making process?
3: He just think about the strategy for the future. He wants to say, okay, what's our strategy? Do we go for insurance or we go for integrated finance? Do we go to healthcare, senior care? What would be the model? How do the businesses gel together? Development is another one. One Ping An is a big culture we enforce, and he's actually driving it.
2: What about you? How would you describe your leadership and your management style?
3: When I was a management consultant, I was a partner. I was leading a small professional team who are very self-driven. So my style was more like a coaching style. Now, when I joined Ping An, I joined the PNC Property and Casualty Insurance business, where I led the technology team with 3,000 people. I also lead half of our subsidiaries, about 40,000 people. So back then, my management style started changing from coaching more towards assertive and kind of demanding and kind of more the command kind of a thing, because I want to make sure all 40,000 people towards one goal and all march together on the same pace and the same style. Now, I lead more businesses, but it's more about CEOs. Now, my style become kind of more of an enabling kind of role. Me and the CEO just to make sure everybody is able to deliver, and number two, and to grow and develop themselves for the next role. So enablement becoming a core part of my leadership style. So it keeps changing. It's actually very interesting.
2: Ping An has evolved so much in the last 30 years. Yeah. As CEO, what is your ultimate ambition for the group?
3: Well, if we think about Ping An being grown from zero to where we are today, you know, a trillion RMB company, it's actually all thanks to very much to, number one, the overall growth of the Chinese economy, and number two, to a generations of the leaders through the Ping An, of course, our chairman, Peter Ma. So I believe with the continued growth of Chinese economy, there's going to be a number of Chinese companies to become global leading companies. And I believe Ping An will be one of them. So that's my vision.
2: What would Ping An look like 5 to 10 years from now?
3: Well, 5 to 10 years, you'll see we become a more and more diversified, very much focused, very strong on the integrated finance area, but much stronger than where we're today on the healthcare and senior care part of it. We're much deeply embedded into everybody's life, taking care of their financial part, financial assets, taking care of the family's health, taking care of the elderly people, which is part of their life now.
2: But still focus on China.
3: Still very much focused on China.
2: Michael, thank you so much for talking to me.
3: It's a pleasure. Thank you.
2: That's all for this episode of Managing Asia in Shenzhen. For more interview highlights, check out managingasia.cnbc.com. I'm Christine Tan. Thanks for watching.

0: and the best price.
1: At COP28, the UAE placed a $30 billion bet on the future of climate investing.
2: The vision was there and the ambition was there, but that wasn't being reflected in real-world solutions.
1: Altera was born, a climate investment fund built to test a highly debated proposition that commercial returns and climate impact can go hand in hand. Its target mobilized $250 billion by 2030. Nearly 3 years on, we're finding out how much of that ambition has become reality.
2: Today, I can tell you, I'm extremely confident that we'll hit that target.
1: Nearly 3 years after launch, Altera says its portfolio now spans more than 30 investments across more than 40 countries and five continents. The Abu Dhabi-based fund is now one of the world's largest private climate investment vehicles, investing through and alongside global asset managers. Its mandate spans four areas: energy transition, industrial decarbonization, climate technology, and sustainable living. That's everything from renewable power in India to aviation software in the US. But for all of that breadth, energy is the story. The fund's latest impact report puts the energy transition at 80% of its exposure. I met CEO Majid Al-Sawedi at Altera's headquarters. Majid, what makes Altera different to your typical private equity firm?
2: The key difference is that we're a blended vehicle in the sense that we bring the private sector and government together. When we were at COP28, we felt that it was very important to bring different actors to the climate finance discussion. And so that might be philanthropic institutions, government institutions, the private sector, of course. And that's what you see with Altera, is that we are developing solutions that bring together different partners from the financial sector who want to invest in the transition, who want to invest in this transformation. And each of them have different objectives or goals. But what we're trying to show is that we can align those objectives and we can make money doing it.
1: And what's been the reception to Altera since launch? I know it's been a couple of years now. How are people thinking about Abu Dhabi taking the lead in climate investing?
2: I think it's been embraced by everyone that I've met. I think that for a long time, people have really wanted to see a leader take that step. And that's what Altera, in essence, does. It takes that first step. And then that begets more capital, and that confidence begets more capital. And that first mover effect is what Abu Dhabi, what the UAE, and what Altera is achieving today, because it's encouraging and bringing everybody along with us and showing that you can really invest in this space and you can really generate great returns.
1: At launch, Altera committed $6.5 billion across six fund strategies with Brookfield, BlackRock, and TPG. It has since added new partners and begun making direct co-investments in companies and projects. How much of that $30 billion has been deployed into live deals, and how much is left waiting in the wings?
2: We have invested about $6.5 billion committed today of that $30 billion. We started out with three of the largest institutional investors in Brookfield, TPG, and BlackRock. We've added KKR, CIP, to that roster of partners. So as you can see, the largest players in the world. And that was really key to what we wanted to do. Actually, when we started, we were told that we wouldn't be able to mobilize capital in a big way, particularly to the global south. But we've seen that we've been able to do that. And we've shown by taking that leadership that we can do it. We can make profitable returns, and we can make smart investments in great, great projects, great companies, great institutions, and great countries that will generate returns. Our fund is broken down into acceleration, transformation, and now we recently launched our own fund, Opportunity. Acceleration is our global fund that can invest anywhere in the world, and transformation is our global south commitment. With our acceleration fund, we've mobilized about 9 times our capital. And with our transformation fund, we've mobilized almost 5 times and we continue to raise. So as you can tell, we've been phenomenally successful so far, way outstripping our expectations in the beginning. and I feel really excited. And what it tells you is that there are investors out there who are interested in the space, who want to invest in climate, who want to invest in impact, and they see Altera as the right partner to do that.
1: Wow. So take a step back for me, because the North Star here, as I understand it, is $250 billion by 2030. How close are you?
2: That estimate was something we estimated in the beginning, and it was a sort of moderate target that we felt it was a stretch, but that we could achieve it. And today I can tell you, I'm extremely confident that we'll hit that target by 2030. We've been really pleasantly surprised with our mobilization ability. Why is it important? It was important as a measure because what we wanted to prove was that we could be commercial, that we could drive the private sector to invest in these spaces. And that's what so far we've been able to do.
1: So let's talk about the strategy then. How are you sourcing and evaluating opportunities today?
2: We're lucky that we're almost like a hub in a giant wheel. And all of the climate relevant investments that are happening today tend to end up on our doorstep, which means that we can cherry pick from the best of the deals.
1: It's a good problem to have.
2: It really is. And we knew that there was this mismatch going on. And what we do is we kind of fit in that middle, matching the capital with the deal flow and really picking out quality deals, because it's very important to us that credibility is what we will deliver over time, that people will feel confident that they can invest, generate good returns, and that they will then come back and invest again. We have our own approach to investing. We look at our investments. We focus a lot on the integrity of the investments, making sure that they deliver exactly what it says and that it generates meaningful impact, but that it has that mobilization. What we need to see is that these are real, meaningful investments that are replicable, that are scalable, and that will generate return for those partners who are working with us.
1: So let me push you on that a little bit. What happens on the investment committee when a project has a massive climate benefit, but the financial return is, let's say, just okay? Which one wins?
2: Dan, you know, when we started out, our investment committee was very clear that we were profit-focused, that we were returns-focused. But we've never brought an investment to them that wasn't great financially, comparable to investments in any other sector, whether it's green or not. And so over time, our investment committee conversations changed from how are we generating more impact. So from our climate impact framework today, we've created an impact score that's kind of an internal score that allows us to measure how impactful this is. And that can be a combination of how much emissions is it creating. It can be about its impact on the economy or the community. Today, our investment committee is asking us how to get higher and higher and higher scores, impact scores on our investments.
1: We're sitting here in Abu Dhabi, the so-called capital of capital, also home to the likes of Mubadala and ADQ, for example. How do you ensure that you're not all stepping on each other's toes when it comes to competition for deal flow?
2: First of all, we love healthy competition, right? So at Altera, we think that that's helpful. Usually, if a deal has a climate angle or an emissions angle or a sustainability angle of some sort, or it's an infrastructure type project, it tends to end up at our door. We don't mind if others look at it as well, because remember, we have that mobilization target. So if another entity within the UAE wants to come into that same project with us, that's great, because not only does it endorse the project, but it also helps us with our mobilization. So from our point of view, those things are great. I think what we find, though, actually, is that we're quite unique and that the deals that we tend to take are quite different to what you see with other entities in the UAE. First of all, we have this focus on the Global South, so we're looking for deals in the developing world, in the Global South. Secondly, we tend to look at a broad array. We have a very flexible approach. But if you look at the deals that we do, we just look at them from a different angle.
1: Coming up,
2: countries are going to want to have AI infrastructure, and a part of that is going to be a need and demand for energy. And so that means that there are investable opportunities for investors like us.

0: 800-545-5522.
1: Abu Dhabi's Altera is one of the world's largest climate investment funds. Launched at COP28 in 2023 with a $30 billion commitment, it aims to use that capital to mobilize $250 billion in climate investment by 2030. Since then, its deal-making has accelerated. Alongside General Atlantic, it backed Wireless Logic, a connectivity company linking EV chargers, smart meters, and industrial equipment. It has also committed to KKR's climate strategy, spanning renewables, battery storage, and electrification. And with I2 Capital, it invested in Inkia Energy, Peru's largest independent power producer, and Altera's first direct investment in Latin America. But investing at that scale means deciding which deals make the cut. Walk me through how a deal actually happens here.
2: For us, it's particularly unique because, of course, we have an investment team and a climate impact team that have to work together. And we spend a lot of time trying to integrate these two processes. So when a deal first comes in, we do a very quick first pass. How is this clearly a climate impactful deal? And then we take it through a more detailed process where we apply our climate impact framework. So we'll look at every aspect of the project, understanding what would be the emissions impact, what would be the mobilization factor that we would achieve, what would be the impact on the community or the country's economy itself. And then we have these great partners who help us to ensure that we're making really sound financial decisions. And so it's very unique how we meld these two things together. And so we have a very talented team of people who specialize in these types of investments. And that's what makes Altera unique. That's our secret sauce.
1: And how important is it for you personally, Majid, that these investments also have a real world impact, not just on climate, but on people as well?
2: You can't untangle these two things often. Developing countries need energy to grow and prosper and develop their economies. And we believe that the best way is to help those countries to leapfrog through the dirty phase of their energy system to the cleanest energy system possible. And we are really proud that that has development side effects that help people, that help economies, that help prosperity. And I think that that's what's really fun and exciting about what we do and why we love to come to work.
1: That link between development and the energy transition is central to Altera's push into the global south. Research published by the fund says those markets attract just 20% of global climate finance, leaving a $2 trillion annual climate investment gap. But it argues roughly a third of that, or about $700 billion a year, is already investable or close to it. The challenge, convincing institutional investors to look past risks like currency volatility, political uncertainty, and limited market data.
2: We believe that there is a perception issue around investing in the global south, that it's riskier or that it's more challenging. But, you know, the UAE is a global south country. We're a country that's been investing in our part of the world for decades since we started. We've had lots of experience in investing in Asia, in India, in Africa, and we'd like to do more in LATAM. What we see is that if you're investing in these markets, you can generate fantastic return if you make the smart choices, but you can achieve great impact as well.
1: Let's talk about AI. We're seeing this unprecedented surge in global power demand driven by AI and data centers. Big tech clearly scrambling right now for clean baseload power. So as a climate investor, how are you viewing the AI boom?
2: That energy demand should be and can be as clean as possible. And so that story is going to be that energy transition. What are the things that they think a lot about? They think a lot about cooling. They think about efficiency. They think about how they can do more for less power. These are all great stories for a climate fund, right? But you know, Dan, we've turned down a lot of deals. I've had many, many data center deals sent to me. And I have said, well, what's the addition that we bring? And it can't just be that it's a clean data center. There needs to be something more to the story. And so we're really looking very hard at that. But then there's also how to invest in the technology itself. What can that do in terms of improving energy efficiency, developing these new materials? So we think about it from that perspective. So there's two angles to how we think about it. And so we've been developing a partnership with several AI companies to see how we can transform Altera to be an AI-first company that will allow us to keep our team small and focused on the type of investments that we do. So there's an efficiency component to that. But where we're spending a lot of our energy is in the investment process itself. How can we be using AI to make smarter, faster, better decisions?
1: Do you think that while AI is creating investable opportunities in the climate sphere, perhaps it also represents a threat to net zero targets as well?
2: From my conversations with the large hyperscalers, what I've seen is that they are really committed to their clean energy goals and their clean energy strategies, but they want the energy and they want it now and they want it fast because they're has been very successful at this, at deploying energy at scale. Every country today needs to be thinking about how to diversify its energy mix. Today, renewables, wind, solar are the fastest, cheapest form of energy that you can deploy. We all know that gas is going to be an important part of the energy transition, but if you want to go out and build a gas generation plant today, you're looking at a 5-year wait time, whereas you can deploy in about 18 months a solar array. Now, the energy mix is going to be important, and a diversified energy mix is going to be important, and how we manage that in a responsible way is going to be important. We also know that this isn't something that will be concentrated in North America and Europe. Countries are going to want to have AI infrastructure around the world for their data security, for their own AI journey. And a part of that is going to be a need and demand for energy. And so that means that there are investable opportunities for investors like us.
1: It's been a challenging year for the Middle East, and 2026 has brought a whole variety of challenges, in particular, the war with Iran. How do you think that is shaping investment decisions from the Middle East and the appetite to do business in this part of the world?
2: I think that what has really struck me has been how partners have doubled down on the UAE. I think that this really shows how the UAE has moved from where we were in the past, where we were sort of subject to macro or regional effects. And I think that that reflects my experience growing up here in the UAE, is that every crisis that we've gone through, the UAE has always come out stronger, faster, better, and more efficient. I have not seen any difference in the partners, the investors. They're all here today. They're all working business as usual. And that's really a testament to how well our government has prepared and is moving forward. I see that continuing to grow. You know, as at Altera, because we are this largest climate fund investor, we've seen many, many GPs, fund managers in our space come and set up here at ADGM because they want to support us, they want to work with us. And of course, there's so many other large LPs here in the UAE who are looking to work with partners. So I feel optimistic about the UAE. I think we're going to go from strength to strength because that has been our track record.
1: After the break,
2: it takes a lot of discipline to say, okay, this deal looks fantastic, but hang on, how is this making a difference?

0: nonprofit organization.
1: UAE-backed climate fund Altera was launched with a $30 billion commitment and a target of mobilizing $250 billion by 2030. According to a company impact report, its investments now span more than 40 countries. But Altera is still young, and as it grows, so does the challenge of maintaining its investment discipline.
2: What does a typical day look like executing on this vision for Altera?
3: We spend a lot of time looking at deals, making sure that they are going to make good returns for our investors. I spend a lot of my time ensuring that every deal we look at, we approach with the right mindset. You know, it's real easy when you sit at Altera, because of the amount of projects that come in, that you can get distracted by that sparkly deal. And so it takes a lot of discipline to say, okay, this deal looks fantastic, but hang on, how is this making a difference? How is this helping our strategy? How is this ensuring that we are diversifying our portfolio? How is this meeting our goals to invest around regions, countries, and asset classes? How do we make sure that the team is growing and not losing that cutting edge that we have? And then we also want to be able to see how we can develop new products or new investment opportunities that other partners want to share with us. We're not an ESG investor, we're a climate investor. So educating people about what this means, about what Altera does, takes a lot of our time, is to really show them how this is unique and that this is a good opportunity.
1: That discipline is being tested as Altera changes shape. It began by placing capital with established global fund managers. Now it's doing direct deals, and this year launched a $1.2 billion opportunity fund anchored by Spanish bank BBVA, moving closer to becoming an asset manager in its own right.
3: When we started out, it wasn't something that we necessarily thought we would do. We thought that we would just be a fund of the fund. It's the next phase in our development. We want to be able to invest in those places where perhaps you need a little bit more expertise, or you might want to take on a little extra risk, or you want to create an opportunity that the big institutional investors might be a little bit shy about.
2: What would you say is the biggest challenge that Altera will face in the coming years?
3: We're still a young organization. We still have a lot of room to grow. As you know, every organization has to develop its strategy and has to grow. So I think our biggest challenge is going to see, how do we take our strategy, our climate impact framework, and how do we evolve that and grow that into something that is global? I would love in 2030 for us to do this again, and for me to say that the way we invest today is not seen as something that is different, but that it is the approach to investing. That we are taking decisions about companies, about projects that make sense for the investor, and that they're part of this journey with us. And there's no doubt that that will be a challenge, and that we'll learn lessons along the way. But I feel very fortunate that we have a really smart team, and that we have a lot of great partners here in the system in the UAE, and that we're going to be able to do that and tackle those challenges.
2: Walk me through how your diplomatic experience also helps what you do today as well. You've been ambassador, you've been a consul general in New York, you led COP28 here in the UAE. So how does that background in high-level diplomacy help you when you're in the boardrooms or meeting with executives from these big Wall Street firms?
3: You know, I have to say, when I started, it was a bit intimidating, right? You know, you walk in and you see these leaders, like, you know, the partners we work with are some of the biggest institutions in the world. We work with Larry Fink, we work with Bruce Flatt, you have Jim over at TPG. These are really inspiring, great people to be able to learn from, to work alongside, to see how they work. And every day is like school for me. I love it. I love every day when I come to work and I learn something new. And there's no school like the UN. And there's definitely no school like the UNFCCC, like the climate change negotiations, which are so complicated and so challenging. But what they teach you is that to be able to deliver successful solutions, you have to bring people together, and you have to be able to have a broad knowledge of a lot of complicated issues. And trying to solve for those complicated issues means that you need to look at both sides of the story. You need to have empathy. You need to be able to learn from others, hear what are their concerns and their challenges, and try to address them. And I think that those skills are transferable to the space that I'm in today. At the end of the day, Dan, you know, I have a background as a geologist. I started out my career in oil and gas. I'm fundamentally driven as a geologist, as an engineer. I didn't come to diplomacy in a traditional way either. And I have always taken a scientific approach to the challenges that I face. How can I create good processes? How can I create an understanding of risk and opportunity? And then how can I address those risks and take advantage of those opportunities? And those are transferable skills, I think, in any workspace.
2: When we sit down in the next 10 years, what do you hope Altera becomes?
3: I would really like to see Altera be one of the largest asset managers in the world that people continue to look at as the gold standard when it comes to asset management, responsible, impactful asset management. And I believe we can get there.
2: Manjeev, thank you for speaking with me today.
3: All right, thank you.

0: 6327 before the offer ends.
1: The war with Iran disrupted Etihad's network, knocking what the airline expected to be another record year off course.
2: It was tough, right? It was people working hard, working a lot, because we had to manage the entire situation of canceling flights, reaccommodating customers, understanding where we could fly to, where we could not fly to.
1: But even as the crisis tested its recovery and put that momentum under pressure, Etihad kept pushing ahead with its expansion.
2: Sometimes you stop and you say, look, am I going too fast, right? But I don't think that's the right answer. I think you have to embrace ambition.
1: Etihad Airways was founded in 2003 as the UAE's national airline based in Abu Dhabi. In 2025, it carried 22.4 million passengers, up 21% from a year earlier. Its home is Zayed International Airport, where a new terminal opened in 2023 with capacity for 45 million passengers a year. Abu Dhabi plans to expand that to 65 million by 2023. But Etihad has chased growth before. A previous push for global scale was followed by billions of dollars in losses and years of restructuring. Antonaldo Neves took over as CEO in late 2022, the year Etihad returned to profitability. Since then, he has overseen a rapid expansion. Then the war with Iran closed airspace and redrew flight paths across the Middle East, putting the airline's turnaround under new pressure. For Etihad, keeping a global network moving from the heart of the region became an around-the-clock challenge. Neves took me inside the control room where the airline's operations come together.
2: We control the entire airline here 24/7, right? So we work on shifts here. So flight dispatch, flight plan, crew assignment, what we call crew control. Even when you have a disruption at the airport, it's this team here that decides what they're gonna do with you if you misconnect the flight. We even manage when an airplane is broken and you need to source a part, is this room that manages that, sources the part globally so that that plane that is broken right now can be fixed.
1: What did this room look like on February 28, for example?
2: We activate what we call the crisis room. It's a different room than the control room. The crisis room is so that you can take decisions without impacting the ability of the control room to manage the operation. So let's say on that date, I had a flight coming from Mumbai that I had to decide if the flight was going to go back to Dubai or to Mumbai or try to land somewhere in between, right? The crisis room takes that decision and the control room executes that decision.
1: So what was the hardest decision that you had to make on that day or in that week?
2: I wouldn't say that we had on that day a very hard decision, right? Because we have all the procedures to face a situation like that. About Wednesday or Thursday, we decided to fly again slowly, right? As the safety conditions would allow us to fly. And when we decided that, right, and I had to decide if the office would keep working from home, remote, or if the office would go back to the office. It was a very difficult decision because a lot of emotions, right? And the decision was very easy. I said, look, if it's safe to fly, right? If our pilots are there in the field, if our mechanics are there, right, in the field, our people need to be in the office. So we took that decision. And I think it was the most important decision I took that week for a very simple reason. When you have to manage complex situations, there is nothing better than face-to-face interaction. And that made a huge difference. I truly believe that one of the reasons why Etihad was the fastest airline putting capacity back was because we're working face-to-face and helping each other to solve the challenges that we have to address.
1: And on any given day, when you're not facing a crisis like February 28, for example, what can break an airline's day? What would you say is the most common problem that comes across your desk in any given week?
2: Oh, it's so many. We have so many problems. You have to love problems to work for an airline, right?
1: Right.
2: One day is airspace. The other day is snowstorm, right? The other day is you have a strike in Europe that handling is not working. The other day is fuel. I mean, so many problems that I cannot pick and choose one. It's like pick and choosing what is your favorite son. You cannot do that, right? So I cannot pick and choose a problem.
1: So as a CEO of a big airline, you have to love a problem.
2: You have to love a problem, and you have to love people that are going to solve that problem.
1: Behind those daily problems was a years-long challenge, rebuilding Etihad's finances. The airline returned to profit in 2022. By 2025, its reported annual profit had risen from 92 million dirhams, about 25 million US dollars, to 2.6 billion dirhams, or nearly $700 million. Etihad entered 2026 after its most profitable year on record. Then the war with Iran forced the airline to adapt its operations, putting that turnaround to the test. Just walk me through how 2026 has been. And as an extension to that, where were you on February 28th?
2: So then, I mean, it's been a year that everyone is learning a lot. Not easy, of course, to manage, right, the volatility that we have today. Right. But it's been a year that we'll remember as a year in which we adapt and we adjust and we did what we have to do, right, which is to serve our customers. If there is one thing that we're really proud of is the way we managed to serve our customers during this volatility time that we're facing. That day I was not in Abu Dhabi. I traveled to my home country in Brazil for a board meeting that I had. And I had to come back, right, the sooner I could. And I think I did a fairly good job. I was back in Abu Dhabi, flying back to Abu Dhabi on Tuesday night. And then everything unfolded, right? And we did what we had to do.
1: I just can't imagine what that first week would have been like. Did you get any sleep at all? Or were you just drinking coffee in the control room, trying to manage the fallout?
2: It was tough, right? It was people working hard, working a lot, because we had to manage the entire situation of canceling flights, reaccommodating customers, understanding where we could fly to, where we could not fly to, how to ramp up again in a safe way. So it was a lot of work. I was sleeping, to be really frank with you. And as important as that, my team was sleeping, because the most important thing during a crisis like that is to make sure that people take breaks so that we can take good decisions.
1: What was the most important thing you learned about the airline during that period?
2: Resilience. I think we have phenomenal resilience. I think the way this airline and other airlines in the region, I'm really proud of what the other airlines, I mean, Air Arabia, Fly Dubai, Emirates, Qatar, I'm really proud of what everyone did together. I mean, CEOs of different airlines talking every week to understand what we're doing or not doing. So I would say resilience and collaboration were two aspects that made us stronger. I mean, we're much stronger today than we were before.
1: After the break.
2: We are in a very competitive industry.
1: Right.
2: Right. I mean, the ability that we have to pass on cost is very limited in this region.

0: James Hardy, what the best are made of.
1: Abu Dhabi-based Etihad Airways came into 2026 with strong momentum after a record year. Then the war with Iran disrupted its network as jet fuel prices surged. The next test was financial.
2: You mentioned at the start of the year you were on track for $1 billion in net profit. So what does this mean for the financial performance of the airline, and where do you see the year ending?
3: We're flying about 30% in March, about 50% in April, about 65 to 70% in May. And then in June, we're about 90%. And July, August, 110, 115% as opposed to last year. So that's the most important thing we can do for our customers, right? Profitability-wise, I mean, the most difficult thing that we have this year is fuel price. Jet fuel today is 2 times more expensive than was a year ago, or than was 6 months ago, right? And it's 35% of our expenses. We're hedged, right? So we have a lot of protection on that. But it's going to impact because we're not 100% hedged. In addition to that, we lost some revenue during March, April, May. So if we break even this year, it's a good result for us. And we have a balance sheet. Our balance sheet is very strong to accommodate this kind of situation. So we actually chose during the crisis to double the bet. So we never stopped hiring. During the crisis, during the war, we hired more than 600 people. We bought more planes during the crisis. So what we're trying to do is actually take advantage of the situation to accelerate whatever we have, we can accelerate, because things are going to come back to normal, right? And we're going to be there.
2: Are you confident you can break even this year?
3: We're confident. We're in good trajectory for break even. I mean, it all depends on how fuel is going to behave. But our July this year was better than July last year.
2: Is that right?
3: Yeah, in terms of net margins.
2: What would you say is the biggest risk to the outlook right now?
3: We are in a very competitive industry.
2: Right.
3: Right. I mean, the ability that we have to pass on cost is very limited in this region. If you go to other markets where competition is not as big as we have in the region, the ability to pass on is much bigger, right? But that's why our margins are compressed this year, right? Because my ability to pass on is not there. So I don't expect fares to go up. And I said that in IATA, right, when I was asked that question. And my hypothesis was correct, right? If you see our average price in July and August this year is about the same as last year, with fuel price much higher. So I don't think customers should be worried about that. I think what we need to see for this to be sustainable is fuel needs to come down. So that's the biggest risk we have for next year. I see that risk from a capacity problem for the customer. We may have less capacity in the region because these are connected, right? If tension is around, less people are going to be willing to fly, and jet fuel is going to be more expensive. So we're going to have less capacity.
2: There's no telling whether or not the conflict will come to an end. So what does 2027 look like as you sit here in the C-suite?
3: It's very hard to predict. We can keep doing what we're doing. So if I break even this year, I may do a bit better next year, right? Because I'm going to, assuming it's the same environment that we have today, I probably can do better next year. So we're not changing our plans, but we may have another year that our net margin is not about 7-8%. It's going to be 2-5%. I don't know the number, but there may be some margin compression next year, but we'll wait and see. But one thing that we have decided, and with the support of our shareholder, right, is let's not change the plan because we're here for the long term.
2: Has the conflict changed anything about how you think about the strategy moving forward or Etihad's business model?
3: Not really. The conflict was really important to prove that the business model that we built over the past years is resilient. I've been always saying to my team here, guys, if our net margin is about 7%, 10%, and if my balance sheet is strong and my debt level is very limited, right? And we're going to get a crisis every 5 years, every 7 years. When the crisis comes, we're going to come out stronger than competition in terms of concentration of changes and modifications is so big that I had to anticipate a lot of my investments in processes. So let me give one example. So we're planning to have next year only an AI agent to serve the customers. But we've spent a lot of time over the past 6 months investing in our AI service engine so that we have an AI architecture for people to chat with a real LLM model, right? Large language model. We accelerated that. And we want to deploy that by the end of this year. And why is that? Because if I have disruption again, I need

0: but after expanding too quickly in the past, the challenge now is not simply how fast the airline can grow, it's whether Etihad can maintain its premium service, control costs, and choose routes that make money. So, Antonaldo, where does the next wave of growth come from?
1: I mean, next year is a big year for us in terms of China and Africa. So there's a lot of growth coming to those places. We're going to be adding about 10 wide bodies to those regions. We're really excited about what's coming.
0: How do you decide if a new route is going to be commercial and sustainable?
1: I mean, we do studies, but to be honest, you never know, right? Because there's one thing that you don't control, which is competition. So you plan, but you have to adjust. So we've been very fortunate because in Etihad, all these more than 40 destinations that we have launched, I mean, they're making money before year one. Usually it takes 2 years for a new destination to mature, but things are working very well for us.
0: More routes also mean more planes. Etihad is planning a much bigger fleet now, but it has to make sure that capacity keeps pace with demand. What does the fleet look like in the next 5 to 10 years?
1: So today we have about 120 planes. By the end of this year, we're going to go to 140. So we still have 20 planes to come this year, more or less. And we're going to be adding 20 planes more or less every single year. So in 5 years, we're going to be 240 planes. So we're going to come from a fleet of about 70 in 2022 to a fleet of about 240 in 2030. So that's about 3.5-4 times bigger in 8 years. It's a lot. We keep hiring, we keep training, we keep recruiting. But that's how the fleet is going to look like. And in a very important topic, 28, we start to retrofit the entire fleet. So today I just did my bi-weekly review on the retrofit status. It's looking good. So by the end of 29, all the planes are going to have brand new interiors. And first class in all the fleet, probably 5% of the fleet will not have first class, the 320s. But all the other planes with first class, right? So it's a very different Etihad than the one that we have today.
0: The biggest issue when it comes to fleet management right now is actually getting the aircraft delivered because there's still constraints and supply chain issues on the manufacturing side. Take me inside that challenge as well. Is that something that Etihad is also grappling with?
1: We are. It's a very big challenge. We're not going to hide from that. But we've been very diligent. This is on top of my agenda personally. So there is no single plane that is coming that I don't track where the plane is in the OEM. If it's a secondhand plane, where is it in the process of being delivered to Etihad? There's a lot of, I would say, senior management resources allocated to the fleet topic. I have a fleet committee every other week. I have a retrofit committee every other week. I have a fleet standardization committee every other week. So there's no week that I don't talk about fleet.
0: More with Etihad's CEO after the break.
1: One good advice would be to... I would have bought more planes earlier on.

0: in the atrium. And today we have the cabin crew graduations every morning. So almost every week we have a class of 50, 60 cabin crew graduating, and we celebrate here in the office.
1: And I know you said it's really important for you personally to attend those ceremonies. Why is it so important?
0: That's the face of the airline. It's really important that our cabin crew feel part of the whole airline that we have. And we measure performance on an individual basis. So crew is everything for an airline. So we really put a lot of emphasis so that they feel recognized.
1: And people make the product, right?
0: Of course, and it's 5,000, right? Cabin crew. So we are a service company. Even if you have the best aircraft interior in the world and you don't have a great cabin crew, it doesn't matter. We're here to deliver extraordinary customer experience inspired in the Abu Dhabi hospitality, in the Emirati hospitality. And that's what we're striving for.
1: So under your own strategy now, what's the most important metric that matters? Is it profitability, market share, something else?
0: Number one is customer service. I mean, after safety, which is the golden and the only value that comes in Etihad, that is the first value is safety. Customer service is extremely important. So I do believe that airlines should be successful. They need to have three things. One is great customer service. They need to be really efficient so that they can be competitive in pricing. If you have all these three, you're going to make money.
1: And Etihad has all of those three, would you say?
0: I think so. We're getting stronger in all those three, right? We're getting stronger in customer service, right? As we retrofit the fleet, as we invest in training for our crew, as we invest in an AI technology for you to do customer service using a chat. Efficiency, we've been putting a lot of effort in efficiency, right? I can argue that today we're one of the most efficient airlines in the region. Not the most, but one of the most. And we're very competitive in pricing.
1: Let's talk about Abu Dhabi in particular, because the Gulf already has two pretty well-established global aviation hubs here. We're talking about Dubai, we're talking about Doha, we're talking about Riyadh as well. Of course, big investments taking place in all of those places. What does Abu Dhabi offer that others don't? And where does Etihad fit?
0: When I came to the region, right, I had the same question in my background, right? I mean, so many airlines, so many hubs, right? It's really a misconception, right, that I had. I mean, why the U.S. can have four majors and we in the Middle East cannot have three majors? It doesn't make sense. It doesn't add up. People say, look, why you need an airline in Dubai, an airline in Abu Dhabi? So why in New York you have American, United, and Delta killing themselves for customers in New York? I don't think Dubai and Abu Dhabi are smaller than New York. We have 10 million people here. I mean, it's an amazing megalopoly, right? And it's growing 7.7% per year. Abu Dhabi is the fastest growing city in the world. And the numbers show that. I mean, the UAE today, we hold more passengers in the UAE. We have more passengers in the UAE per year than in Brazil. And Brazil has more than 200 million people. We have a lot of space to grow. And that's a very important competitive advantage that we have in the next 5 years. And as we have Etihad Rail coming, and everything is connected, right? It doesn't matter where we're flying from DWC, from Dubai, from DXB, from Sharjah, or from Etihad in Abu Dhabi, right? Everything is going to be so close and so easy to connect.
1: Antonaldo Neves took over as Etihad's CEO in 2022 after leading airlines in Brazil and Europe. He arrived as Etihad returned to profit after years of restructuring. Nearly 4 years later, he's leading a much bigger airline through a far more complex operating environment. Challenges like this year often test people, and I want to understand more about your leadership style and how it's evolved since you've been CEO. I think this moment in particular this year would test any leader. How has it tested you?
0: I think the first test is on the commitment to the journey, right? So crisis for me, to be honest, is not a test. I come from Brazil, right? As an airline CEO in Brazil, 1 year exchange rate devaluation. Next year, oil prices go up. Next year, you have inflation. The following year, GDP contracts. So I'm used to that, okay? Volatility is something that I can manage very well. I think what this situation brought to everyone in Etihad is actually we decided to double the bet. Our commitment was tested. And when you test commitment, right, and the answer is yes, I'm committed, I think that's the best thing you can get out of a situation like this, is to say, look, we're all in this together, we're committed. It's more than Etihad, it's Abu Dhabi, it's the UAE. We have a responsibility here as a team to keep it going and to make sure that we serve our customers.
1: If you could go back to the young executive who took the seat here in 2022 and maybe just give him...
0: I'm too young, okay?
1: Yeah. But going back to 2022, you know, if you could meet that guy again in this office, what words of advice would you give him?
0: One good advice would be to... I would have bought more planes earlier on. Right? In 23, we bought 40 planes. Right? But we bought mainly narrow bodies. If I could go back in time, I would have. So I would have done that.
1: And just finally, what advice would you give to whoever steps into this role after you?
0: Just embrace our purpose, which is to give flight to ambition. I was thinking about that yesterday, actually, right? Because as we grow every year 20%, right? Sometimes you stop and you say, look, am I going too fast? Right, and our purpose in Etihad is to give flight to ambition, and we're here so that our employees, they can get promoted, they have a better life. We're here so that our customers that have ambition, they can fulfill their dreams in Etihad. We are here to support Abu Dhabi in Abu Dhabi's ambition. So if you don't have ambition, I mean, don't even come to Etihad.
1: Antonato, thanks for speaking with me today.
0: Thank you.

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2: Etihad Airways is betting billions on a bigger airline, with more aircraft, more routes, and more passengers flying to and through Abu Dhabi. But scaling an airline takes more than planes. It also means hiring and training the people behind the service, and making sure standards do not slip as the airline expands.
3: We have the atrium here, so where we feel the pulse of the airline.

0: 1-800-707-2637.
1: Good morning from the Gulf. You're live on CNBC. This is Access Middle East. I'm Dan Murphy in Abu Dhabi. Straight to your top stories this hour. First up, oil back on the boil after fresh strikes in Saudi Arabia and the Strait of Hormuz, threatening more disruption of global crude supply. Plus, Iran's president saying Tehran is not at war with the kingdom after meeting with the Abu Dhabi Crown Prince Sheikh Khaled at the BRICS summit in India. Also today, AI slowdown, a rare show of unity among AI leaders as OpenAI's Sam Altman and Elon Musk back Dario Amodei's call to cut the pace of AI development, citing new safety concerns. But President Trump rejecting calls for an AI slowdown. We'll hear from the chairman of the Federal Energy Regulatory Commission and get her take on the other side. Stay with us. Welcome into the program. Asia markets kicking off a new trading week with some downward pressure this morning, driven by a mix of AI growth anxiety, surging oil prices, and tightening monetary policy expectations post-CPI. It's a mixed picture overall. The KOSPI is among the loss leader today, down around 2.5%. The Nikkei 225 also down by around 1%. But some patches of green for the Shanghai comp here and Hong Kong's Hang Seng, as well as stocks in Singapore. Oil prices rallying sharply in the Asia session after fresh Houthi strikes in Saudi Arabia's southern Jizan province, and the UK MTO reporting a vessel was struck in the Strait of Hormuz. US diesel prices also surging to a fresh record high of $6.20. So this morning as it stands, you can see WTI better by 3%, holding above that triple digit handle. 103.12 is where we stand right now. Brent at 107.72. Both contracts are pretty sharply off the back of what has been a heavy weekend of news flow from the region. The Houthi attacks on Saudi energy infrastructure forcing the kingdom to shut its east-west pipeline. That is a critical alternative route since the start of the war. We've yet to hear the full extent of the damage or how long it will remain shut, but industry watchers say Saudi crude exports could run out within days, threatening a loss of up to 4% of global oil supply. Saudi Arabia has turned to the east-west pipeline to reroute about 4 to 7 million barrels per day of oil to the port of Yanbu in the Red Sea. The reduced flows via the Strait of Hormuz and the Red Sea now has already pushed Saudi oil supply to a three-decade low, according to the IEA. Iran's President Masoud Pezeshkian, who of course attended the BRICS summit this weekend, is in New Delhi. He said his country is not at war with Saudi Arabia. Listen.
2: We are not at war with Saudi Arabia. The Houthis have their own issues. I have repeatedly said that all the countries of the region should sit down together and establish peace and security in the region. There is no logic or reason for us to be at war or in conflict with one another.
1: Pezeshkian also met with the Abu Dhabi Crown Prince Sheikh Khaled on the sidelines of the BRICS summit. It was the highest level meeting between the two sides since the start of the Iran war. They both backed a joint BRICS statement calling for restraint in the conflict. Iran has repeatedly attacked the UAE during the war, but President Pezeshkian said they are looking to put that behind them and move forward.
3: We had a good discussion about the issues and concerns that existed. We agreed to put the past aside and look forward to the future and how we can build a future together.
1: The planned talks between Iran and the Gulf states over the Strait of Hormuz have been postponed. The meeting was due to happen today in Oman, but Oman's foreign minister announced the postponement without giving a new date. According to a senior Iranian official, Tehran still wants the right to charge ships for passage through Hormuz. Oman, which controls the opposite bank of the strait, says no. We're live this morning with Laura James. She is the Deputy Director of Analysis and a Senior Middle East Analyst at Oxford Analytica. She's live with me from London this morning. Laura, always great to see you. Welcome back into the program. Let's start with this busy weekend of news flow for the market. Certainly a lot to digest this morning. Let's start with the East-West pipeline. Saudi officials can't say how soon it's going to restart. What's your take and just how serious is this?
0: It's still very early days without an official statement to know how fast they're going to be able to restart the pipeline. Last time it took a few days, the last time it was hit. The indications are that the damage this time is more serious. But even, of course, once the pipeline is restarted, we still have the problem of the Bab al-Mandab and whether oil can get out that way. The alternative to that is the Suez Canal. And it's looking increasingly likely like the whole Red Sea route might come under threat, because Iran has said that as long as its own oil is not getting out, all of Iran's oil is pretty much shut off at the moment by the US blockade. Iran has said that as long as its own oil isn't getting out, it will try and find ways of stopping any oil coming out of the region. And it's essentially put that forward as a challenge to the Gulf countries. The thing I'd add to that, though, is that the Gulf countries do seem now to be seriously mobilizing among themselves, saying this is a problem we actually have to fix. It looks like the United States isn't going to. So the fact that the Oman meeting was cancelled today is in some ways a negative indication on that. But also it may suggest that there are more serious preparations going on within the Gulf.
1: Right. And just with regards to the East-West pipeline, as you say, Riyadh hasn't disclosed the damage or reopening timeline yet, but everyone remembers the Abqaiq attacks a couple of years ago. Saudi Arabia, of course, demonstrating a remarkable ability to get production back online and fast. Do you think that's something that investors can expect now, or maybe even markets can price in?
0: Facing so much uncertainty, it's difficult. It's absolutely true that Saudi Arabia can move fast to get that production back online. But there are so many moving parts here. As I've said, if the production comes back online, there's the Bab al-Mandab problem coming out of Yemen. There's the question of whether the US convoys out of the Strait of Hormuz are going to be sustainable, or whether Iranian pressure will step up further so that what was coming out of the Strait, you know, looks less predictable day by day by day. Markets are dealing with a lot of moving parts. And I think that is one of the issues that they just more generally have to price in. The conflict has become more complicated. It's no longer a question necessarily just of meeting Iran's demands or coming to some kind of compromise and offering something Iran wants. The Houthi interests have to be taken into account. And the Houthi interests, although they're allied with Iran, are fundamentally different. They're driven by domestic Yemeni issues. And so that's got to be part of it. And it's worth noting, of course, that it was pro-Iranian militias in Iraq that attacked the East-West pipeline. So that is an angle that needs to be taken into account. The lack of control by Iraq's government over the Shia militias is yet another piece. It's getting too complicated, is the line I would take here.
1: Right, that's a fair point. And to the Iraq equation here, these strikes did come from Iraq, according to the information at hand. The president saying Iran is behind this. Is Baghdad now hostile territory?
0: It is deeply disputed territory. In some ways, as it's always been. But essentially, there is a weak government in Baghdad that ultimately depends on support from the Shia coordination framework, which is a body that includes many pro-Iranian forces, some of them militias. Now, there are two things going on here. I think there are elements in the Shia coordination framework who want to make a deal with Washington. They don't see that continued dependence on Tehran is going to take them anywhere good. But there are other elements that are very radically against things like disarmament of militias, placating Washington. And some of those, want to look as if they're disarming. They want to look as if they are making a deal because they want to reduce the immediate US pressure without actual change. And within all that, you have a central state that is very, very weak and has long been penetrated by Iran and based on the idea that you have to fob off Iran and Washington at the same time if you want to be stable. It's looking less stable now that we're in a prolonged regional crisis.
1: Indeed. And in terms of the Iranian proxies here, of course, third to Hamas and Hezbollah have been the Houthis. And now it appears that this third tier of proxy is really starting to demonstrate some kind of effective control over the Bab al-Mandeb. And I want your expanded take on that as well, because the Houthis are claiming full control of the Red Sea coast and this specific island inside the Bab al-Mandeb that provides almost like a critical choke point, for want of a better word, for transits through that Red Sea coastline. If that is the case, then what does it mean and what does it tell us about the capabilities of the Houthis today?
0: The Houthis have really shown that they are very capable and ready to move fast. That doesn't necessarily mean that they can hold all the territory they've, as it were, taken on the Red Sea coast. They've moved quickly. Mm-hmm. That's partly because the various divided pro-government forces moved out ahead of them withdrew. And also they're, of course, vulnerable to airstrikes. Saudi air superiority is very, very clear. And they're potentially vulnerable in the future to US airstrikes, although at the moment the signal is that the US is not going to get involved apart from with intelligence support. So the Houthis can't necessarily hold all of that territory in a sustainable way. They've been very deeply disruptive. I mean, we've seen massive displacement. And as you say, they have taken the areas along the coast, and it looks like they've at least partly taken more than one of the islands that help them exert control over the Bab al-Mandeb. I think the point I'd emphasize here is that the Houthis were already able to threaten the Bab al-Mandeb and to significantly threaten Saudi shipping through it. So this movement increases the credibility of that threat. But what we've seen in global choke points is that actually it's the existence of some kind of threat that tends to deter shipping. So I wouldn't say this is an absolute sea change for the constraints on Saudi oil. There was already a concern about that. There was already more oil looking to go through the Suez Canal and the Sumed pipeline, which has its own issues and concerns, of course, but that's perhaps another topic. But it's shown that the Houthis are a real factor to be reckoned with in Yemen. They can't be left out of the equation, and it's yet another incremental step up of the pressure from Iran. You know, that you can't be comfortable about the Bab al-Mandeb, you can't work out a new workaround there. They're trying to push, as I said, about the workarounds on the Strait of Hormuz. It's notable that what hasn't been targeted here so far is Fujairah. And that's, obviously, as you know, the UAE's alternative export route to the Strait of Hormuz. And so far, that hasn't been targeted since the earlier days of the war. But again, there are these latent threats that Iran is putting forward, saying we need a new deal. We need the blockade to be lifted. We need to have a kind of acknowledged role managing traffic through the Strait of Hormuz. I'm not necessarily sure at this stage that they'll insist on fees, but they're also increasingly insisting that we need to solve more of the region's conflicts. Israel's role in Lebanon and the Saudi Arabia role against the Houthis in Yemen have to be taken into account to get a full deal.
1: Let's talk about the policy response then. We've spoken about the market implications and what it means on the ground. How will political leaders respond to this moment? Axios reporting over the weekend that Saudi Arabia's Crown Prince Mohammed bin Salman was urging President Trump to strike and Washington declined. What do you make of that, and what do you think will happen next year as a result?
0: I think there's a lot of noise coming out in terms of who had what private conversation with whom. And it's not clear that the US has absolutely decided not to intervene. It's not clear that they were asked that it would really have been useful. And I think US policy can also shift very quickly. But I'd say the overall political picture is probably that the United States is trying to provide some kinds of support, possibly not to telegraph those, but that it hasn't got an exit strategy for this conflict. The things it's doing are tactical, helping some oil get out here, providing intelligence support in Yemen there. Those kind of things are happening. But ultimately, I really do see the Gulf as coming to the conclusion that this is a long-term problem for the Gulf that has to be fixed. And of course, the question there is, how can you do it on acceptable terms? Because most Gulf countries do not want to end up in a situation whereby Iran has an implicit chokehold on the Strait of Hormuz forever. And they're likely to run afoul of US sanctions if they deal with Iran. But if they don't deal with Iran, their oil and their other shipping, because, of course, let's keep in mind that supply chains to the Gulf are just as important in the longer term as oil tankers. And those supplies have been severely disrupted. They're not getting through in the same way that oil tankers are because they're not so high value. So there's a much bigger problem for the Gulf there than just oil and even LNG in Qatar's case in particular. So I think the Gulf states are thinking we have to have our own policy on how to deal with this. And there are indications, in fact, that some of that is military. It's not just about negotiating with Iran. But I think these countries are thinking we need to manage the conflict in a way that deals with Iran. The problem, of course, is that they take quite different perspectives on this. There are probably some ongoing, at least latent, Saudi-Emirati tensions. But much beyond that, there's the question of Oman's positionality, the fact it's outside the strait and wants to deal with Iran, Qatar's very particular problem about LNG, which is harder to address with US convoys, Kuwait and Bahrain being very anti-Iranian, but also very deeply affected by actions in Hormuz because they have no alternative routes. So I think the Gulf countries are starting to think we have to come together, we have to have a long-term solution, but it's not an easy route.
1: And just finally, Laura, the president, of course, insists that the war is going to end and prices are going to fall after the midterms. But just looking at the reaction that we're seeing today in oil, you get the sense that the market isn't necessarily buying that narrative. What do you think will happen next in terms of the policy response from Washington? Are we going back to strikes from this point on?
0: It's a cop-out, I'm afraid, my answer here, but it's very, very hard to predict President Trump. If I were to sort of sit and think, well, if we look at what's happened so far, if we look at the signals coming out of Washington, then I would say that what seems to be going on is that Washington is trying to keep oil flowing enough to defer crisis, but it doesn't really want to re-engage, certainly not until after the US midterm elections in November. And that, you know, that it's not going to engage in very heavy strikes or a new intervention that would bring US personnel into danger, especially now that we've seen that Iran has stepped up its willingness to target US warships and US bases. And obviously, President Trump is extremely casualty averse. So I would say that it doesn't look likely. But at the same time, President Trump can turn very quickly and shift policy. So we've heard the signals about the war's going to end soon forever. I don't think we can put much stock in that. But it's not at all impossible that President Trump will launch heavy strikes and turn around and say that was all camouflage at some point before the midterms, especially if he's already written them off, as in, you know, oil, petrol prices in the US combined with the engagement in a long war have already affected votes. And let's just look as if we're serious about winning now. So things can change in the US. And I'm sorry that I'm not able to provide a really good forecast, but I think it's perhaps inherently unpredictable. Even Trump may not know what he's going to plan to do next week.
1: It's a fair point. Laura, we'll leave it there. Thanks for the conversation and the analysis this morning. That's Laura James there from Oxford Analytica with WTI back above 100 USD. And as we head into a break, here's a live look at how Mideast stocks last traded. The Saudi Tadawul had the biggest loss, down 1.3% on Sunday, but Dubai's index closing Friday up around 0.6. Access Middle East is back in 2 minutes. Stay with us.

0: Nation.
1: Welcome back to Access Middle East. Some other stories on our radar this morning. First today, Canada's Prime Minister Mark Carney now exploring whether Canada could become an associate member of the European Union, according to a Wall Street Journal report. The two sides are now discussing free movement of goods, services and workers across strategic supply chains, energy, AI, defence and critical minerals. Also on the table, undersea cables, joint data centres and satellite networks. Elsewhere, US President Donald Trump called on Ukraine's President Zelensky to halt strikes on Russian diesel infrastructure. In a statement at the weekend, Trump warned that Kyiv's attacks were causing a global fuel shortage. It comes after Ukraine's drone attacks on Russian oil refineries triggered a gasoline shortage in the country, prompting Moscow to ban diesel exports in July. Here's President Trump weighing in.
2: What I have with Ukraine and Russia is that, you know, a lot of the diesel oil comes, and that's the one where there's a big up. It comes from Russia. And the Russia plants are being hit by Ukraine. And I've asked President Zelensky not to hit the diesel plants, refineries.
3: Is it potentially that the Ukraine war could end?
2: Diesel is being driven up by the fact that it's having a hard time coming out of Russia. And that's a case that hurts the world.
1: Also trending this morning, Dubai's tourism sector showing signs of a recovery. According to the latest figures released by the Dubai Department of Economy and Tourism, the city received approximately 869,000 international visitors in August, marking its strongest monthly volume since the onset of the Iran war in late February. The hotel sector also delivering its strongest performance in 6 months, with occupancy reaching 66%, a steep uptick from the 36% seen in March. The new tourism numbers were released on the eve of the Arabian Travel Market event, a major global travel and tourism conference that runs at the Dubai World Trade Center this week. Now to the AI trade, and SoftBank shares among the biggest losers in Japan today after calls from AI leaders to slow the pace of development amid new safety concerns. You can see the stock down as much as 11% as we speak. The tech giant also securing an $11.9 billion loan to help fund its own OpenAI bet. The broader Nikkei 225 looking like this. Meanwhile, over in South Korea, the Korea Exchange extending trading hours until 8 p.m. from today. Our East Asia reporter Lisa Kim joining us live now with more on what's moving across Asia and more on that big story out of South Korea. Lisa.
4: Hey, Dan. So this move is really aimed at improving investors' accessibility to South Korean markets. So investors will be able to trade nearly all South Korea-listed stocks, the stocks listed on the benchmark KOSPI, as well as a tech-heavy KOSDAQ index between 4 p.m. and 8 p.m. local time. And this even includes short selling. But investors will not be able to trade ETFs and ETNs because authorities want to curb volatility in South Korean markets. And, this is really part of South Korea's broader efforts to open up its market. In July, Korean authorities launched 24-hour currency trading, and the Korea Exchange plans to launch pre-market trading next year. And this is also a global trend that's led by the U.S. We spoke to Korea Exchange CEO Jung Eun-bo in June, and he told us that this is where really things are heading. Thanks to technology, investors can now invest anywhere and everywhere. And so exchanges are moving to allow 24-hour trading to grab investors. And the stock exchanges are also up against digitization, is what he told us. Stocks and funds are also being tokenized. So stock exchanges are now not only competing against each other, but they're also competing with some of these more digitized and tokenized assets as well. Korea Exchange also has domestic competition. The local alternative trading platform NextTrade that was launched in March of last year. That alternative platform grabbed more than a third of the trading value between July and earlier this month, which goes on to show that there is investor demand for after-hours trading, Dan.
1: Lisa, so what are some of the pros and cons of longer trading hours, and what do you think the end goal is here?
4: Yeah, Dan. So the pros, I think, for a lot of Korean retail investors, and by the way, we've seen the impact that Korean retail investors have on the Korean market. So a lot of them, many of them office workers or white-collar jobs, their working hours are between 9 a.m. and 6 p.m. And 9 a.m. is where markets is when markets open. And anecdotes suggest that office workers heading to washroom or taking bathroom breaks, cigarette breaks, to put in trades. But now they will have the window between 4 p.m. and 8 p.m. to put in the trades that they weren't able to because of their work hours. Also, this will allow markets to price in domestic and overseas news that break after 3:30 p.m. South Korea time. So it will hopefully smoothen trading the day after. But a con, Dan, is that if trading volume does not increase sufficiently, then liquidity could be spread thin across trading hours, and also their price stability could be eroded in after hours trading, which could trickle into trading the day before. So it really depends on trading activity as well as trading volume.
1: Okay, big change for one of the most volatile markets through the course of this year. Lisa, thanks again for the update. We appreciate it. And before we head off to another break, here's another live look at how Asia is trading this morning. We are kicking off the Monday session with a mixed picture here, a bias to the downside after that fresh warning from the AI bosses stateside about the pace of AI development. We have oil plus 100 USD across both contracts and, of course, concern about what the Fed could do next and whether or not we are on track for another rate hike in the coming days. The KOSPI leading losses down by around 3%. On the other side of this break, investors battling high oil prices, high borrowing costs and AI concerns. We're going to get you up to speed for what's set to be a big trading week ahead. Sunil Garg on deck. He's live for us in just 2 minutes.

0: 1-800-707-2637.
1: You're live on CNBC. Good Monday morning. If you're just waking up, just catching up, here's the main market story you need to know this morning. It is the price of oil. You can see WTI and Brent. Ooh, look at this. Both above $100 a barrel this morning. WTI 102.90. We have Brent tracking at 107.53 now. Both contracts up by more than 2.5%. Murban crude oil futures out of Abu Dhabi currently trading just under $120 a barrel. Meanwhile, U.S. equity futures also down as oil prices jump, and after a really busy weekend of news flow in the AI space, fresh calls from AI leaders to slow its development, impacting chip stocks across Asia today and likely to flow into the resumption of Wall Street trade. Now, you can see here, NASDAQ futures called down 372 points. The Dow and S&P 500 also expected to open weaker. And then on top of that, it's a trifecta this morning. Treasury yields also on the move up. The 10-year very close to that 5% level. You can see currently yielding 4.97%. CME Fed Funds futures now pricing in a 90% chance of a Fed hike this week as price pressures remain elevated. US CPI coming in 3.4% on an annual basis in August. Monthly core CPI also coming in a hotter than expected 0.3%. Besides the Fed, we're also getting rate decisions from the BOJ and the BOE this week. The BOJ widely expected to hike, with inflation still running above its 2% target. The BOE is seen holding steady. Who better to make sense of it all than Sunil Garg? He's the CIO of Lighthouse Canton and Keen AI Global. He's live with me from Dubai this morning. Sunil, welcome back into the program, sir. First and foremost, we're seeing this risk-off move across Asia markets today. How much of this sell-off is a direct reaction to Dario's AI warning at the weekend, this essay that absolutely went viral, versus the broader macro concerns that we're seeing at the moment, like higher oil and yields and rates? What do you think the primary catalyst is?
2: Look, I mean, you know, that warning over the weekend from Anthropic doesn't help. And of course, you know, OpenAI and Elon Musk joining in the warning as well. But I think, you know, if you take a step back, the markets have been very nervous. The markets have been nervous, you know, I would say for the last couple of months. So any small trigger, you know, makes things go down. But, you know, the other thing which is quite important is that if you look at the bond markets, precious metal markets, they've been correcting quite substantially on expectations of a rate hike, treasury is going up. And if you really look at the equities market, it's been, you know, if I can use the word, somewhat complacent. And so it's kind of waking up to the reality that you will probably end up with a rate hike this week. I think you just said Fed fund futures are at somewhere between 87-90%. So I think there is a lot of nervousness, which is macro-oriented, geopolitics-oriented. And then, of course, this warning over the weekend doesn't help. I mean, one has to really look at what this warning means. But yeah, there's a nervous mood out there.
1: Right. And, you know, in the Asia markets, particularly South Korea and Taiwan, these markets are serving as the primary hardware backbone for global AI. So what do you think happens to stock prices from here? Do you expect to see a repricing of the semiconductor supercycle trade now that OpenAI is holding off on its IPO and we might actually see momentum, research, development in the AI space hitting the brakes over the next few months?
2: Yeah, I think one's got to really unpack the warning and, you know, think whether this means that the demand for semiconductors and memory and all of that will slow down. I think the warning from Anthropic talked much more about slowing the pace of development in terms of putting guardrails around it. Of course, it's interesting that President Trump has basically kind of dismissed that. But I think what's driving the demand for semiconductors and memory and the entire complex is really a broader uptake. And I don't think that's slowing down. And I don't think Anthropic is, or any of the AI leaders, are calling for slowing the transformation that's happening in the ultimate users. They're just talking about slowing down the development. And I think, you know, the recent hacking into Hugging Face was probably a good reminder. But so I think that demand doesn't abate. But, you know, if it's a nervous market, we saw what happened in July with the memory stocks. And of course, you know, Korea very heavily dependent on that. And to some extent, Japan plays into that. So, you know, July was a very big unwind of that. So it's a skittish market, but I don't think the demand equation for semiconductors and chips slows down.
1: And just on this issue as well, you know, how do institutional investors actually price this AI slowdown risk when the underlying companies, OpenAI and Anthropic, still commanding historic valuations here? I'm just curious to get your take on what this means for those businesses. Are we going to see a reset in valuations here to the downside because of a slow in pace in terms of development, or does it make these companies more valuable as we see demand continuing to grow here? And also, given the fact that they've just revealed that they're working possibly on material that could potentially be so high risk, so advanced, that human control may not be keeping pace with what some of the models are actually putting out.
2: Yeah, I think that that latter part of letting a technology turn rogue is really behind that warning. But if you really look at, I mean, you also saw over the weekend, Anthropic saying that they're going to have a second sequential profitable quarter. So I think it's debatable to say that the valuations are excessive. I think the valuations have to be looked at in the context of what the earnings are doing. And I think the earnings, if you look at whether it's some of the CapEx monetization, even on the Neo Clouds, their payback periods have now compressed to 12 months or less. And I think we heard from Corby recently. So I think from that perspective, I would say it's, you know, not perhaps right to classify valuations as excessive across the board. Yes, there will be, you know, pockets of worry. But, you know, if you have companies like Anthropic doing a second sequential quarter, I think they're talking something like $127 billion revenue exit rate and, you know, probably trebling from there in 2027. These are big numbers. And so from that perspective, to say that valuations are expensive, it really does depend on can they keep on delivering this earnings and their trajectory of growth in the top line.
1: Let's talk about the other macro driver as well. I mentioned just before we started our conversation that oil is back to 100 USD this morning on the Saudi pipeline outage and also the Houthi news in the Bab el-Mandeb Strait. But then you also have the complicating factor here of what the Fed could possibly do this week. You say using a rate hike to fix an oil supply shock is a skateboard on a ski slope. So unpack that for me. And why might a rate hike be the wrong instrument right now? What should the Fed do instead?
2: Look, first of all, the reason I use that word skateboard and a ski slope is if you look at the Fed's concern, and you know, Chairman Walsh called it a Jackson Hole, that he's uncomfortable with the actual level. And if you really look at the last 6-7 months, why has inflation stopped falling? Well, it's supply shocks. And you know, the longer oil stays elevated, it feeds into goods and services inflation. We're seeing that now in transportation costs. We're seeing that in things like even agri-commodities. So the cost of living crisis is becoming deeper, if you like. And at the same time, if you have a rate hike, you already have mortgage pricing going on. I think it's now north of 7% in the U.S. because treasury yields are 4.97%. And a rate hike is just going to make the matters worse from a cost of living perspective, which effectively will mean that consumption will slow down. So a rate hike to fix a supply shock, first, it's not going to solve the supply shock. It's not a demand problem. It's a supply problem. So I think, you know, all this will do is it will accelerate a slowdown, which is, I think, the problem that I think the Fed has to grapple with. Yes, they want to be seen to be taking action. But, you know, it's a little bit like you've got the wrong toolkit for fixing the problem.
1: So, Sunil, wish we had more time. We'll have to leave it there. Appreciate the conversation this morning, sir. Thanks for checking in. Sunil Garg there from Lighthouse Canton, live with us out of the DIFC in Dubai. Up next on the program, we're going to hear from the head of the U.S. Federal Energy Regulator, Laura Swett. We'll get her take on the commission's AI data center policy in light of all of the news we've heard from the industry over the past few days. That conversation coming up straight ahead. Stay with us.

0: return it within 30 days.
1: Welcome back to the program. Big news from the UAE and Germany state visit. Germany and the UAE have signed a series of energy deals on Friday as part of the Gulf nation's 40 billion euro investment push into Europe's biggest economy. RWE and Abu Dhabi's Masdar agreed to explore bidding together in Germany's offshore wind auctions next year. RWE also signed a letter of intent with ADNOC on LNG, with up to two supply deals penciled in from the early 2030s. Both countries want closer relations as the war in Iran disrupts energy flows. And back to one of our top stories now. The top voices on the frontier of AI development, Anthropic's Dario Amodei and OpenAI's Sam Altman, rarely agree on anything, but the two are united in some escalating fears on the pace of AI development. In an essay published over the weekend, Amodei called for a slowdown, calling for a coordinated pacing strategy without sacrificing commercial advantage. Both Sam Altman and Elon Musk both rallied behind the call. Altman said Amadei's suggestion to have independent evaluators with employee-like access is a great idea and that OpenAI would do the same, while Elon Musk said Dario is right. It echoes concerns raised by Google's Demis Hassabis and comes after Anthropic researcher Jacob Coxon quit his role with an existential warning over AI development. In a separate interview, Sam Altman also confirming that OpenAI's IPO is likely to be delayed until these safety concerns are addressed. President Trump brushing aside the claims, though, saying the primary concern is losing ground to China in the AI race.
2: Well, I say this, look, we're leading China in AI. We're the most sophisticated country in the world. And frankly, I want to keep it that way because whoever wins AI wins. And we can put guardrails, we can do this and that, but I think you have a lot of negative forces that are bringing it up that shouldn't be bringing it up, and they're bringing up things that won't happen.
1: President Trump there saying whoever wins AI wins, and of course whoever wins energy also wins the AI race. Well, Laura Sweat is the chairman of the Federal Energy Regulatory Commission. She joins me live from the Gas Tech Conference in Bangkok this morning. Madam Chair, welcome to the program. Thank you so much for being here. First and foremost, you are a Gas Tech with the Gulf's gas exports heavily disrupted by war. What is the key takeaway on the ground there this morning? Good morning.
3: Well, good morning. Thank you for having me. So in America, we are blessed with an incredible quantity of natural gas. And my most important task at this time is to ensure that that gas gets to market and is available to bolster the rest of the world in a stable and sustainable way.
1: So walk me through it. How much of that demand loss is actually shifting to American LNG?
3: Which demand are you talking about?
1: Well, I'm talking about the fact that we have supply constrained.

0: U.S. government, and we can't do it fast enough. We are looking at how we can change our regulations in a legally sustainable way to ensure that we can expand the LNG export terminals in America that are existing and also to build new ones. And the demand is very strong and the industry is booming. And so we're just looking at sustainable demand production for the foreseeable future.
1: So what's actually in the pipeline for new U.S. export capacity and how fast can it come online? You say the industry is booming. What does the timeline actually look like?
0: Well, from the application stage, it depends on what type of application it is. So if it's a greenfield LNG export terminal, there's a lot of engineering work and legal analysis that goes in before the pipeline applications are actually filed at our commission. And then typically we'll take, for a very complicated project, it could take years in the past, but we are reducing the timelines from the FERC perspective to some of the fastest ones we've ever seen. So depending on what size the project is, it could be anywhere from a year to a little bit longer, but we are expanding our staff as well.
1: Right. And, you know, part of the reason we've seen such a huge demand uptake for US LNG, the demand uptake that you've been explaining, is the fact that we've also seen utilities and grid operators spending the last couple of years scrambling to try and plan massive capacity upgrades to meet the huge projections that we're seeing from AI data centers in particular. I want your take on this news out from the weekend as well. We've had tech leaders in the United States from Anthropic and OpenAI, even Elon Musk himself, signaling safety slowdowns and scaling caps here. What is that going to mean for you and your approvals over the next few months and years ahead?
0: Well, with the regulatory structure in America, there is a many-year lag. There's no secret that we're facing a huge problem here, because even when people build generation in America, it can take up to 6 to 7 years to get that generation hooked up to our bulk power system. And those are the types of problems that I'm trying to solve since I became the chairman of FERC. And so we are looking at expedited interconnection processing timelines in some of our biggest markets in order to get the biggest priority projects through. So even if the data centers have to slow down a bit on the way that they are building themselves, the power system is never going to move as quickly as the data center's actual construction. And so I'm trying to close the gap there with some regulatory reforms that we are considering.
1: Okay, expand on that for me. What type of regulatory reforms are you talking about to unlock that capacity and help meet that demand?
0: Yes, so the electric system in America has existed in a very stagnant state for decades until fairly recently with the AI boom. And last June, we issued a very historic landmark system of orders to the electric market operators across the country that are within federal jurisdiction, telling them that they basically have to innovate. Their existing rules are not going to cut it. They're not fast enough. And they're not safe enough. And they also didn't necessarily ensure that American companies and also American ratepayers wouldn't shoulder the cost of expanding the system before the data center. So in June, we issued a sweeping set of orders telling the existing electric markets that perhaps their rules are basically illegal because they do not account for how costs should be fairly allocated. And so we have, in this administration, issued unprecedented historic transparency requirements for the electric operators to ensure that as the grid expands to meet generation needs from the data centers and the new generation that's coming online, that we have a lot more data, a lot more information about how many billions of dollars, for example, in upgrades we're going to need. And when we have that more granular transparency, we are able to better protect the American consumers' electric bills. And that is a problem that I'm taking away from the few hours that GasTech has gone live here, which is every single country has this same international concern of how do we keep energy affordable and how do we protect the citizens of each country? And that is something that we are dealing with front and center in America. And I believe that we are innovating in the way that we are doing that. And hopefully I can talk to my government counterpart.

0: experts and give them some ideas on what they can do.
1: Right. And, you know, it's so interesting to hear you outline that in such specifics. Can the grid as it stands actually absorb the demand that's being announced?
0: No, it cannot. We don't have enough power and we don't have enough infrastructure. And even if power catches up, we have to ensure that our infrastructure catches up as well. And so all of these issues are squarely coming to a head at the same time right now. And so that just makes my job more interesting and a little bit more challenging.
1: Yeah, bingo. So, Madam Chair, what keeps you up at night in terms of key risks at the moment? You're obviously speaking about reliability right now as a concern. Is that on top of the list?
0: Reliability and protecting American consumers are certainly the top of my list, but just as close a priority that I have is ensuring that as much American gas gets to the international market as possible to stabilize the rest of the country, rest of the countries and the economies that are relying on us. And that requires a lot of reforms for the way that we permit projects in the United States and also the way that we look at our regulatory regime, which is slow moving and holding people up in ways that I think that we can improve. And that is part of my plan for the next year.
1: You know, it's interesting as well, because you know, here on CNBC, we always ask, where's the money going to come from? We know the Gulf producers are investing a lot in U.S. gas right now. American buyers also investing in Gulf production. How do you think about foreign capital in U.S. energy infrastructure moving forward? And under the Trump administration, is that something that maybe the government would be a little bit more open to under this current regime, having foreign capital being deployed in critical U.S. energy infrastructure?
0: Well, I'm going to be honest. There's a lot more foreign capital invested in our country than I realized before I took this job. And the way that I see it, every electron and every molecule of gas that we can get out is critical. And whatever capital it takes to get there in a responsible way, I don't think we can turn it away.
1: It's a fair point. And also, can I ask you as well, where do you see the American gas market sitting in the global market in the next 5 years? What will this build out ultimately look like?
0: Well, we have, from what I can see, and basically bottomless source of gas. And if we responsibly expand our infrastructure, then we can ramp up our production and continue to produce at those levels as the world economy shifts and the relationships shift for at least the next 5 years, and I think probably far longer after the cards fall over the next incoming year.
1: Okay, Madam Chair, we'll leave it there. Really appreciate the conversation this morning. Thank you so much for taking the time to speak to us live from Bangkok this morning, and enjoy the rest of your time in Thailand. That's Laura Sweat there from the Federal Energy Regulatory Commission. We'll leave you with a live look at the price of oil this morning. As we flagged at the top of the hour, you can see here both Brent and WTI back to triple digits this morning, holding above $100 a barrel. In fact, Brent on the march towards 110. 107.33 is where we stand right now, better by 2.6. WTI up at $102, also up by 2.6%. Mobil crude oil futures out of the UAE trading sub 120 this morning. Here's another look at US equity futures as well as we track into the resumption of Wall Street trade. You can see here the major markets are all cold lower. The Nasdaq currently off by 374 points on that fresh warning on the scale and pace of AI development stateside from top AI leaders. And a check on how Europe is set to open the trading day ahead here as well. You can see here the mixed picture that we've had in Asia, plus the dual catalyst of that AI warning, higher energy prices, higher yields, and the prospect of a Fed hike this week, certainly not helping to stoke market sentiment here. Stocks 50 futures currently down by around 20 points. And also, we'll leave you with a look at how Asia has been trading through the course of the session here. All of those factors also impacting the direction of travel for the major markets today. The KOSPI is among the loss leaders, down by 2.8%, as we've been flagging. The Nikkei 225 also off by more than 1%. But we are seeing some gains coming through for mainland markets in China, Hong Kong's Hang Seng, and Singapore's Straits Times Index. Well, that's all for today. Thanks so much for joining in. I'm Dan Murphy here in Abu Dhabi. Do stay with us on CNBC and enjoy your trading day ahead.

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1: And share the unique ways they earn, spend, and save their income. Coming up...
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1: From big tech to a tiny kitchen, find out how a move to France helped this American cook up a sweeter life.
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1: Find out what it costs to turn a rundown motel in Wyoming into a money-making business.
5: If I have to pay down the debt, I might as well pay it down with a good view.
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6: I look around and I see so many people who have a big career and they're so unhappy.
1: She turned down a job in engineering to manage a bookstore in New York City. See how she makes it work, earning $53,000 a year. I'm Ashton Jackson, a success reporter at CNBC Make It. And this is Millennial Money, a show that throws etiquette out the window and asks people personal questions about their finances. Like, how much is your rent? And what's your investment strategy? First up, meet a woman who traded a paycheck from Google for pastries in France. Here's why she's much happier going to work in an apron.
3: I've always had a love for pastry and just for creating in general. I really, really enjoy working with my hands. The joy of like baking came actually when I was in high school in home ec, and I had wanted to go to culinary school then, but it was just something at the time, you know, my family was just like, no. So that idea has really been with me for a really long time of just wanting to create for a living. My name is Valerie Valcourt. I am 34 years old. I make $30,000 per year, and I live in Tournon-sur-Rhône, which is a village in eastern France. I'm a pastry assistant at a restaurant called Maison Chabron. I am happier in France than I was in the US. I love being able to travel, the accessibility to nature, discovering new parts of the country. It's been so much fun. And of course, all of the pastries.
1: Valerie previously worked as an executive assistant in the tech industry in Seattle.
3: When I first decided to move to France, I was an administrative business partner at Google. And that was fall of 2020. Working in tech, I was making six figures, but the paycheck wasn't worth the detriment to my mental health.
1: Valerie decided to pursue her dream of attending pastry school in France.
3: I quit my job because I was like, okay, we're going to do this. I found a school. I got in. It was Escoffier in Paris. And I had gotten in and I was like, okay, we're going to start January of 2021. I didn't have all the tuition, but I was just like, I'm going to make it work. What I didn't take into account, though, was, again, at what level my mental health was and what would happen to like my psyche upon quitting.
1: Valerie realized she wasn't mentally or financially ready to go through with the move to France. She went back to being an executive assistant in July 2021 and gave pastry school a second chance in January 2022.
3: I found this school called Gastronomicom. It was a fraction of the price of like other schools in France.
1: The school provided lodging, language classes, and an internship at a Michelin-level restaurant.
3: I planned to save around $25,000 in order to pay for tuition costs as well as move to France. I already had $10,000 in my savings, and so I had about 8 months to save up the rest to hit that goal.
1: Valerie moved to France for pastry school in December 2022. She spent more than $10,700 on tuition and nearly $2,000 on housing.
3: I originally expected to be in France for 7 months, 3 months of school plus my 4 month internship, but I've been here for about a year and a half now.
1: Valerie has been a pastry assistant at a restaurant since November 2023.
3: I can absolutely live comfortably on my salary and still paying my rent and my expenses.
1: Valerie rents a one-bedroom apartment for $567 a month.
3: I'm really getting my bang for my buck because I don't know many places in the US where you can get a one-bedroom apartment for less than $600. That's in a great neighborhood, that's close to many amenities.
1: Valerie is paying off two credit cards and a personal loan, totaling more than $7,000. chic $200 a month on food.
3: I get most of my meals from work, but I'm getting more into cooking again now that I have a kitchen.
0: 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That is so cheap. Oh. 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This is a Côte du Rhône, and it's like a local wine, $3.45. 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
1: Valerie recently bought a used 2001 Peugeot 206 for $1,500.
3: There were no apartments like near where I worked. I really needed that mobility and freedom to be able to travel.
1: Valerie works around 40 hours per week and gets 5 weeks of paid vacation every year.
3: When I get to work, the first thing I do is check to see how many clients we have. Then from there, I start looking at what items we need for our mise en place. From there, I'm baking, I'm whipping things. I'm just kind of running around the kitchen, getting myself ready. And so our tickets start coming in, and then we can see kind of like the layout of the land of what's in front of us. While French is spoken in the kitchen, we also do speak English, but outside of work, I'm still using French. I'm not fluent yet, but I can still have a conversation with people and have them understand me, which is nice. French kitchens definitely like have a reputation, but I would say the differences are it didn't feel like the times when I was an administrative business partner or an executive assistant that I could necessarily be off. Whereas here, I'm the one who's sometimes staying later and doing stuff, and people are like, why are you here? Go home. The French culture is like, when it's time to rest, it's time to rest. And also have a glass of wine every now and then. I am happier here than in the US. It's been lovely. I do hope to continue working in pastry. I feel like there's so much for me to learn. While being a pastry chef is not necessarily the goal itself, I do still want to work in the industry for as long as I can. I could definitely see myself moving to different parts of France, especially further south. The weather is gorgeous, and also this is just a beautiful country, and I would love to keep exploring and discovering more of it. One day, I would absolutely consider moving back to the US. My family and friends are there, and I miss them more than I can say, and it feels important to one day go back to my roots and bring what I've learned from France to the US.
1: Up next, from drab to fab.
7: The water heaters needed to be replaced. The AC units needed to be replaced.
1: How one couple turned a roadside eyesore into a six-figure success. And later,
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8: 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We'll be right back.

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1: Welcome back to Millennial Money. You're about to meet a couple who saw this old motel and said, let's buy it. Here's how they turned it into a thriving business.
2: Dozens of people who've left reviews saying they feel like this is like their home away from home, and it's a really safe small town. Grable and the motel in general are like a blank canvas, I say, and we just get to decorate, and that's the fun part. My name is Roxana Harwood, and I'm 31 years old.
3: And my name is Chris Harwood, and I'm 38 years old. 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We own and operate the Wheels Motel in Grable, Wyoming. That's in the Bighorn Basin. We're located about 100 miles from the east gate of Yellowstone National Park.
4: Hello, welcome to the Wheels Motel.
1: Chris and Roxana's home is connected to the hotel, and they live there with their four-year-old son.
3: The motel, when we picked it up, was not really operational. The place barely looked open. There was weeds growing through the sidewalk cracks and the driveway.
2: The water heaters needed to be replaced. The AC units needed to be replaced. It had been 25 years since anything big like that had been upgraded and changed.
5: Hey, Grandma. Oh, dear. This is Chris's grandma. She's helping us fold laundry.
3: Those first 2 years, I estimate that we probably put north of just about $100,000 into simple refurbishment.
4: This is what a double clean looks like.
3: On a given day, I would say we clean 2 to 3 hours with stripping the rooms. I think this summer we were averaging about 10 to 15 rooms a day we would clean.
1: In 2023, the couple paid themselves $44,000. So far in 2024, the couple has paid themselves roughly $115,500, putting them on track for about $174,000 in annual income. It includes $700 Roxana earned from her biofield tuning services.
3: We see a lot of families based on Yellowstone.
2: And we have a contract with the railroaders. We got that contract in November of last year. So we have to have 4 rooms available all the time for railroaders. One of our biggest expenses for the motel is supplies, towels, sheets, trash can liners, cleaning supplies.
3: Utilities are quite heavy. Just between internet, power, that adds up pretty quick.
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3: So I would say our price ranges time of the year. Middle of the summer, like July, when we're at our busiest, it could be $125 to $145 a room per night. Dead of winter, we're closer to like $75 to $85 a night. We haven't had 2 years in a row here that looked the same. It just depends on what's going on, how people are traveling.
1: In 2023, the Wills Motel brought in about $212,000 and had a net loss of about $10,700.
2: We are on track in 2024 to turn a profit this year. It'll be one of our best years yet.
1: The motel is on track to bring in around $412,000 in revenue and turn an $81,000 profit in 2024.
3: When we were first starting the motel, we were paying ourselves basically nothing.
2: 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In many ways, our business and personal finances are commingled because we work from our home, but it's also our business. This building we're in right now is our home, but it's connected to 6 more motel rooms.
3: We're not paying rent. 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I'm not taking a paycheck just for the sake of taking money out of the account. If I need to make a car payment, I pay myself a paycheck, make the car payment. The only outstanding personal debt we have is our car payment.
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1: Chris and Roxana have a total of $206,700 in accounts at investment brokerages and cryptocurrency exchanges.
3: I have certain investments that I add to weekly. So usually I'll do $200 to $300 weekly as a dollar cost average into the markets. I grew up right here in Grable, Wyoming. My father bought this motel from my grandparents, actually. Coming back to this was easy because I built the place with my father. I know the ins and outs.
1: Before buying the hotel in 2017, Roxana worked in marketing and Chris worked at State Farm in Loveland, Colorado.
2: We did that for about 3 or 4 months before we both got so burnt out on big kid jobs, 9 to 5s, but it was more like 7 to 7.
3: I had spoken to Rox and I'd said, you know, at some point there's a good chance that my dad simply can't run the motel. And I had some attachment. Granted, I didn't think I'd ever come back here. It was not my dream to come do this again. I did not really enjoy it as a child. It was my grandparents who had called and said, you know, your father can't run the motel anymore. And if we don't want it, there's a good chance it'll go to the bank or be sold. And so Rox said yes. She said she wanted to do it. I was surprised because I didn't expect that. We were kind of just settling into Loveland. We had just had a housewarming party a month prior.
2: I'd only been to Grable one time before that, so I virtually had no memory of this place. I knew in my heart that this was going to be my path, and it couldn't have been a better choice for me.
1: Roxana and Chris quit their jobs and moved to Grable in 2017. They say they purchased the Wills Motel in 2017 for about $483,000 from Chris's father.
3: Probably spent about two and a half years of just making balloon mortgage payments on the motel to try to get that number down as close as we could so that I could finish it off with my savings and investment. We've never had employees because we've tried to squeeze every extra dime out of this place in order to get the note paid off and then get the place back to profitability.
1: They say they finished paying off the motel's mortgage in 2020.
3: Even though we work more hours here and we're much more committed to this, it never feels like it isn't our time. And that's probably my favorite aspect, is I don't ever feel really like I'm at work. My goal is to have enough saved by the time I'm 50 so that we can retire from this.
1: Chris says they would be comfortable retiring with $2 million.
3: I don't see us expanding the motel past the amount of rooms that we offer, but what I do see us doing is refurbishing and modernizing everything and potentially bringing more amenities online. We talk a lot about, you know, potentially selling and going somewhere, but we kind of struggle with the idea of where we would go and what we would do afterwards. I kind of wonder from time to time if this isn't the kind of business that we'll just save to hand over to my son so that he has something in the future.
1: Up next, see how this entrepreneur turned his Baltimore deli into a multi-million dollar restaurant empire.
6: I didn't know a ton about fine dining.
1: And later, how a 26-year-old bookstore manager cuts costs to live in one of the world's most expensive cities.
7: I'm not going to sugarcoat it. It's hard, but it's so worth it.
1: And for more great stories about work, money, and successful living, scan this QR code and head over to cnbcmakeit.com. We'll be right back.

0: 1-800-707-2637.
1: Welcome back to Millennial Money, where we ask people to explain exactly how they earn, spend, and save their hard-earned cash. Next up, you're about to meet an entrepreneur who turned one deli into 50 bars and restaurants. Here's how he built a hospitality empire.
2: I think the struggle is that you can't be everywhere at once. I'd very much like to be in every single place we have every day. We have now 50 units open and operating. That's just not feasible. And so it's about not having control over that is, I think, the most difficult part of being a bigger restaurant corporation. My name is Alex Smith. I'm 39 years old. I'm president of Atlas Restaurant Group, and we're projected to do more than $200 million this year in revenue.
1: Atlas Restaurant Group is a hospitality business with 50 bars, restaurants, and entertainment concepts nationwide. Atlas brought in over $145 million in gross sales for 2023 and is on track to bring in over $200 million in 2024.
2: One of our founding principles is integrity of product. Whether it's the deli and you freshly shaved turkey or it's a prime steak at one of our restaurants, we always try and put the best product on the table. The biggest expense in the restaurant business is labor. Second to that is food cost. Obviously, it's been difficult because labor continues to increase as far as the cost of labor, and food cost continues to increase. Part of the reason things are so expensive is our margins are already thin as an owner-operator, so a lot of that gets passed on to the consumers. Prices go up. But obviously, labor and food in the last couple of years, especially with inflation, have been the highest cost for us.
1: Atlas's highest grossing restaurant, the Chop Tank in Annapolis, brought in nearly $16 million in gross sales in 2023. Atlas's 50 businesses share resources with each other to cut down on costs.
2: They don't share resources with talent. We can obviously plug people in where we need to help support if there's an issue. But we share resources through marketing. We share resources through HR. We share resources through finance. Procurement's a big one. The same lettuce you get in the deli, the romaine, is the same romaine you get in any of our restaurants. It's the same pepper, it's the same fryer oil. The benefit is that you do have a procurement team that is doing group buying to drive bottom line to the restaurants. I was born in Timonium, Maryland, and lived in Baltimore, Maryland here the last 17 years. Both sides of my family are born and bred Baltimore people. My grandfather on my mom's side, John Paterakis, he was a commercial baker turned developer. Just a great example of how relentless hard work can beat all.
1: Alex's grandfather owned H&S Bakery, a major bread roll supplier for McDonald's. He was also a key developer in Baltimore's Harbor East area, where Alex opened his first business.
2: There was a movie theater that was under construction in Harbor East, which is a development that my family's involved in. I just thought that an ice cream store would do great next to the movie theater. So I asked if there was any space available, and there was. There was a 1,100 or 1,200 square foot space right next to the theater.
1: Alex secured the space and made plans to open a Häagen-Dazs franchise there. Alex attended manager-owner-operator standard training for Häagen-Dazs in Minneapolis in 2007.
2: I was certainly intimidated going up there as a 20-year-old and going through the Häagen-Dazs school. Essentially, you learn everything on how to run a small business. You're learning how to do payroll. You're learning how to do inventory. You're learning how to schedule. You're learning about marketing, guest reviews. You're learning how to maintain equipment. And the most important is operations. You name it, we did everything. So the day that I opened that store, I could and did run the store by myself.
1: Alex says he needed about $100,000, which came primarily from a tenant improvement allowance, to build out the store.
2: I always say this to anybody who's in the restaurant business: your second and third location are the most vital, are the most important. Because a lot of people in this business, they have a great first location, and then they try their second location, and it turns out to either not produce what they thought it was, or take you in a negative direction, and then you end up losing both. And so in this business, to get the critical mass, you have to be successful on your second and third business.
1: After managing the Häagen-Dazs for almost 3 years, Alex wanted to open his own original establishment in Harbor East.
2: I saw a need in the community for daytime lunch. And so I thought, how can I monetize this?
1: Alex says he needed about $300,000 to build out Harbor East Deli and open it in May 2010. He says the money came from the additional TIA, cash flow from the Häagen-Dazs, and his savings.
2: I was ringing up customers, and I was making pizzas, and I was taking all the deliveries, and You know, the first year or two that I opened that business, I was there every single day, open to close. So, I just had the confidence to, at that point, that I got from Häagen-Dazs to operate that business.
1: For his third business, Alex wanted to open up a fine dining location.
2: I didn't know a ton about fine dining. And so I was like, okay, I'm going to hire the very best people that know what they're doing in the community that I knew.
1: In August 2012, Alex opened Uzo Bay on the Harbor East waterfront.
2: I remember working at the deli for lunch service to talk to the guests. And by 5 o'clock, I was at Uzo for dinner service. And I'd worked through dinner service and I would touch every table and talk to every guest. I knew how to run every aspect of the business. And I was involved in every aspect of the business. I was involved in all the pricing, the menu changes, the day-to-day operations, everything from the lighting to the sound to the playlist to the music to the candles that were ordered. I touched every aspect of it. And I think at that time, I was very confident and I knew that if I fell on top of this.
1: According to Atlas, the three businesses brought in $6 million in 2012 revenue. In October 2014, Alex started Atlas Restaurant Group.
2: We hired a finance person, we hired an HR person, we hired a social digital media person, and we started to figure out what are the departments that we need to execute a larger plan.
1: Atlas's first expansion outside of Maryland was in 2017 with a restaurant in Boca Raton, Florida.
2: Which is the only location that we've ever closed and abandoned the location. It was just a location mistake. I was young. I wanted to expand to South Florida. It was extremely hard to do because you just don't have bandwidth down there. It was my first big failure, but it was a learning experience, and I learned a lot from it. Atlas today is very well organized. We probably have 40 corporate employees broken down into procurement, HR, entertainment, design and branding, marketing, and then operations. I'm heavily involved in conceptualization, designing new projects, looking at menus and spaces and figuring out what we're going to be doing in there. In addition, I run all the finance, business development, and strategic oversight of the company.
1: In June 2024, Atlas acquired a majority stake in Big Fish Restaurant Group in Delaware, adding 16 locations to its portfolio.
2: Rehoboth is a two-hour drive from Baltimore. So it's something in the region that we can acquire that there's synergy of brands. They're in seafood, they're in sushi. Our same distributors go to Delaware. And with group buying, we can save significant dollars.
1: Atlas has over 2,700 employees in five states. According to the business, it's the largest independently owned restaurant group in the Mid-Atlantic.
2: This is where I was born and it's where I'll die. You know, I want to make sure that we leave it a better place.
1: Next.
0: I didn't want a job that was going to require me to sit at a desk.
1: She traded the financial stability of a corporate job to create a life she loves in New York City. Find out how she makes it work after the break. And for more great stories about work, money, and successful living, scan this QR code and head over to Make It on CNBC.com. We'll be right back.

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1: Welcome back to Millennial Money, where we ask people to explain exactly how they earn, spend, and save their hard-earned cash. Next up, you're about to meet a 26-year-old who said no thanks to a desk job to pursue her passion for reading and writing. Here's how much she earns, spends, and saves in New York City.
2: I'm not ready to set my sights on a capital C career. I look around and I see so many people who have a big career and they're so unhappy. I feel like with my little C career and my little life that I have, I feel like I get so much more meaning and fulfillment on a day-to-day basis. My name is Eileen Tyrrell. I'm 26 years old and I live in New York City on $53K a year. New York just has an energy to it that I don't know if I've experienced anywhere else. It just feels electric when you're walking around.
3: I commute into Brooklyn every day.
2: I am the store manager at the bookstore, and from that I make $45,000 a year. The remaining $8,000 comes from side jobs, primarily freelance writing. I also do pet sitting, and now I'm making money from TikTok.
4: Spend the day with me as a normal person living in New York on about $50K a year.
2: I want to show people that you don't need to be making six figures to have a good life in New York.
3: It does feel very romantic, and just getting to be around books all day long and getting to talk to customers about books and shelve books and see what new books are coming out is a very special job. It's the kind of job that maybe you wanted when you were a little kid and then you grew up and you had to be funneled into the corporate pipeline or whatever.
2: Budgeting in New York can be hard. I make $53,000 a year, and people ask me all the time how it's possible to live here on that income. I'm not gonna lie, I'm not gonna sugarcoat it. It's hard, but it's so worth it.
5: Once or twice a week, I'll meal prep multiple meals, and that will be my lunch for work.
2: It's okay that I'm living on this tight budget. For me, it comes down to three things. I don't have a lot of debt, I have very reasonable rent, and I don't spend a lot of money.
5: This is one of my staple meals. Ate so many of these that the dentist told me I had five cavities.
2: My parents pay for my phone bill. Thank you, Mom and Dad. Other than that, I pay for everything myself. However, I do have the safety net of knowing that they would be able to help me if something were to go wrong.
5: This is my go-to meal, honestly, when I don't want to spend a lot of money.
2: I have about $3,000 in student loans, so my monthly payment is very manageable. I pay off my credit cards every month. I have two of them, and I will not let them roll over. I think my parents, and specifically my dad, instilled such a fear in me of credit card debt that it feels sacrilegious to ever let payments accumulate. I pay $1,566 a month in rent. That does not include utilities. I live with two roommates, so that is a lot to pay to have two roommates, but for Manhattan, that is a good deal. I just don't really spend a lot of money. I don't buy a lot of things. All of my furniture and most of my possessions are things that I either brought with me from college or are hand-me-downs that friends gave me.
5: This puffer, someone left it at a party at my friend's house, so this jacket was free.
2: I kind of had to train myself to find hobbies and interests that weren't related to spending money. That really helps when you're living on this type of budget. I try to keep my dining out expenses low because that adds up very quickly. However, I get a bacon, egg, and cheese from my local deli probably once or twice a week.
5: Can I do a bacon, egg, and cheese on a toasted everything bagel?
2: There are a couple expenses that I don't really stress about. The first one is buying coffee every day. Going to a coffee shop and having a face-to-face interaction is so underrated.
4: Drip coffee with half and half?
2: It's honestly a highlight of my day. It's absolutely worth the $4.50 that I pay for my coffee every day. I think the idea that we should be sacrificing these little expenses for the sake of an extra $20, $30 a week, that's an idea that I struggle with because I think sometimes those little, about $100 of my monthly budget to various organizations, I want to give back to a city that gives me so much. I try to focus on local organizations, food banks, and mutual aid, stuff like that.
1: Eileen has about $1,900 in savings.
2: I have thought about the risks of living with this little in savings,
3: And to me, at this moment in time, it's worth it. I'm comfortable taking that risk and hoping that things are going to work out further down the line. A lot of people might view that as naive or financially irresponsible, and that's okay. I grew up in the Chicago suburbs and I studied civil engineering at Iowa State University. But about 2 years into my degree, I remembered that I'm not really a math and science person. I'm more of a language person. I love books. I love reading and writing. At that point, I was already halfway through the program, and so I figured I would just stick it out because I had taken way too many math classes at that point to give up. I started to develop a backup plan because I knew that once I graduated, I was probably not going to be pursuing a career that I had never lived before.
6: Eileen moved to New York City in 2022.
3: When I moved to New York, I had about $3,000 in savings. That was after I had paid for the moving truck and for my first month of rent and the security deposit.
7: These are gonna be so good.
3: I knew I obviously needed a job.
7: Hi.
3: I did apply to a couple of engineering jobs and I actually got an offer. It was $67,000 a year.
7: Thank you.
3: I thought about it and I ultimately turned it down. I had just made a promise to myself that I wasn't going to take a job just because it felt like the natural step or the expected thing for me. I wanted a job that filled my cup every day. I didn't want a job that was going to require me to sit at a desk and do work that ultimately wasn't meaningful to me. It was from that decision that I ended up first working in a bookstore. I always kind of pictured it as more of a stopgap job, but I just fell in love with it. I didn't expect it to expand into what is now my full-time job, but that's how things go, I guess. You never know what's right around the corner. I'm pretty content with my life. At the moment, I'm not yearning for anything else. I have a job that I love, I have a life that I love, and the financial stability is not quite there, but for now, it's a trade-off that I'm comfortable with and I'm willing to make because I love my life so much. There's this Oscar Wilde quote that goes something like, "With freedom, flowers, books, and the moon, how could one not be perfectly happy?" I have freedom, I can go buy flowers. Okay, sometimes I can't afford flowers, but I have freedom and I have books and I have the moon, and that is enough for me a lot of the times.
6: Next.
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1: Welcome back to Millennial Money, where we ask people to explain exactly how they earn, spend, and

0: spend and save their hard-earned cash. Next up, this millennial mom sold everything to move her family from Texas to Greece. From rebuilding her family's finances to embracing a whole new way of life, here's how she makes it work.
1: I think I've always really known that I wasn't supposed to be in the U.S. I've never really felt like I truly belonged there. Working as a digital nomad, I'm able to spend my days with my family and with my husband, and it's honestly made such a huge difference in our life. Being in the United States, it's all about hustle culture, and really your worth is tied into your productivity. But here in Greece, especially just the European mindset, is rest is really valued, and it's something that's made a really big difference in our life. My name is Kara Celeste West. I'm a luxury travel concierge and a travel content creator currently living in Greece.
0: Kara lives on Syros, a Greek island in the Aegean Sea. She moved there in June 2024 with her husband Harley and their two-year-old daughter Zora.
1: After I had my daughter, I was working for a German company at the time as a contractor in the United States. And because I was a contractor and not an employee, I didn't qualify for maternity leave. And when I started to find, you know, other content creators, especially through social media on TikTok, talking about all of the different things that countries do for women, for children, for families, it really started to get me thinking of, well, maybe they do it better abroad.
0: Before leaving the U.S., Kara and Harley both worked full-time.
1: My husband was actually a restaurant manager, and I worked in the travel industry. So it was very similar to a company like Kayak or Airbnb.
0: In 2024, Kara earned over $71,000 working remotely as a travel concierge, putting together packages for a luxury travel site. As of November 2024, she's made about $65,000 in sponsorships as a travel content creator on TikTok and Instagram.
1: Being in the travel industry full-time and also being able to be a travel content creator has been an absolute dream job for us, and I wouldn't have it any other way. So June was an interesting month for us because we had a lot of unexpected expenses. We did know the application fees that we were going to need to pay for the digital nomad visa, but because we also wanted to make sure that the visas were done right and properly the first time, we went ahead and also hired an attorney, which was also an additional expense. We had a couple of friends come visit us that month, so we were also entertaining as well, so eating out a lot more than we typically do. And also one of the things that I've been able to do because we're able to live on one income abroad, and also too because the cost of living is much lower, I put as much as I possibly can into paying our debt.
0: Kara and Harley currently have about $62,000 in credit card debt.
1: At the time of leaving the U.S., we had about $72,000 worth of debt. We did partner with a financial advisor who really kind of helped us figure out a way in which we could be strategic about managing the debt. Of course, one of the biggest things that's been super helpful is that I'm able to bring my job with me. This allows me to pay down my debt and earn a salary while still being able to travel and see the world. So we are still in a place where we're still paying down that debt. But, you know, the way I look at it is my debt is going to be the same whether I'm here in Greece traveling and living abroad or whether I'm in the United States. So, you know, if I have to pay down the debt, I might as well pay it down with a good view.
0: She's been using her earnings from brand sponsorships to help pay down their debt.
1: By the end of this year, we will have been able to pay down a little over $20,000, and we're going to continue to keep chipping away at it.
0: Before moving to Greece, Kara and her family lived in Austin, Texas. Kara says the final straw was the 2022 shooting in Uvalde, Texas.
1: We lived in Texas at the time, and it was absolutely devastating to hear this news. But unfortunately, it wasn't surprising to me. And it was truly in that moment that I knew I needed to get my daughter out of the U.S. for her safety.
0: Kara learned about a program called Boundless Life, which works with families who want to travel and work abroad. It provides housing, children's education, and co-working hubs.
1: I took the idea to my husband. I said, look, this is a 3-month program that we could do. We could test this out, see if this is something that we could see ourselves doing.
0: Kara and her family lived in Portugal from January to March 2023.
1: My husband was definitely very hesitant about the idea to live abroad. I think we're only like a month

0: in and we were on the train on our way from central Portugal to Lisbon, which is about a 45-minute train ride. And I said, you know, I really love our life here. And he said, me too. And so we kind of looked at each other and said, I think we're gonna sell everything. And he was completely on board.
1: Kara and her family have been living abroad full time since July 2023.
0: By the end of this year, as digital nomads, we will have been to 14 countries together as a family, which is incredible. Portugal, of course, Greece, where we are now. And we also this summer spent some time in Albania, which we really enjoyed. And also Belize and Mexico have been some of the places that we've stayed at the longest, where we've really gotten a chance to experience local life. As a Black woman, living and traveling through Europe has been so incredibly liberating. I feel so free here. I just get to exist in peace, and I'm not worried about someone following me around at the store or, you know, treating me differently because of my skin color. I'm just seen as an American here.
1: Kara and Harley eventually decided to settle in Syros, Greece. They applied for a digital nomad visa there, which allows foreign visitors to do remote work.
0: One of the biggest reasons we decided on Greece was because their digital nomad visa process was much more convenient for us. We could actually apply for our residency visa from within Greece. So that digital nomad residency visa allowed us 2 years in the country. And we could also stay in Greece while our paperwork was processing. We were also able to apply digitally. We hired an attorney. Because all of the paperwork has to be translated, it made it so much easier to have assistance.
1: Kara and Harley spent about $5,880 on their move to Syros.
0: I get this question all the time, is why did we decide on Greece? And there's a few different reasons for that. I wanted to be able to raise my daughter in a safe environment, and that's exactly what we were able to find here in Syros, Greece. The island is incredibly safe. One of the other biggest reasons was the cost of living. My husband and I were both working full time, and that also meant that we never really saw each other. So what we've really been able to achieve by living abroad has been getting more time back for us as a family, and we spend so much time together now that we're a nomadic family.
1: Kara is the family's main breadwinner. Harley quit his job and is now a stay-at-home dad.
0: We can afford to live on one income, which has been the biggest change for our family, to be able to spend more time with each other, to just have a slower pace of life. And also, you know, this is amazing for my daughter to have so much time with her father and, you know, for him to have that time as a dad that most dads don't get a chance to do. I feel like when we were living in the U.S., we, even though we're making more money, we still felt like we were living paycheck to paycheck, and we just couldn't enjoy the little things. But once we came here to Greece and just to many other countries in Europe, we were able to afford those little luxuries, you know, just going to take a stroll and getting some gelato, or, you know, having some coffee at a cafe, take a really inexpensive ferry to another island for a day trip. It's been tough having to miss, you know, big moments with our family, whether it be birthdays or holidays. But honestly, I would give everything in order for us to be able to live this lifestyle. I can honestly say I don't feel like we'll ever move back to the U.S. permanently. It is truly such a more fulfilling, more richer life abroad. The experiences that we've been able to have as a family abroad, just being able to see the world, to meet new people, to experience a new language, cultures, traditions, is just so special and something that we aren't really exposed to enough in the United States. So while I know that we won't be nomadic forever, I definitely know that our home is outside of the U.S.
1: And for more great stories about work, money, and successful living, scan this QR code and head over to Make It on CNBC.com. I'll

0: A very warm welcome to Squawkbox Europe with Karen Cho, myself, Steve Sedgwick, and these are your headlines. AI safety fears topping the agenda once again. Anthropic chief Dario Amodei's proposals to rein in development managing to unite. Yes, unite bitter rivals Elon Musk and Sam Altman in support. But President Trump disagrees.
1: We can put guardrails, we can do this and that, but I think you have a lot of negative forces that are bringing it up that shouldn't be bringing it up, and they're bringing up things that won't happen.
2: President Trump's relationship with Fed Chair Kevin Warsh is set for a new test, as investors eye a more than 85% chance the central bank raises rates at its meeting this week, while Trump says the U.S. should have the lowest interest rates in the world. Oil prices notch fresh gains amid new strikes on Saudi Arabia and the Strait of Hormuz, which forced Saudi to temporarily shut its east-west oil pipeline. We'll be hearing from America's Deputy Secretary for Energy later this hour.

0: Safety concerns over artificial intelligence broke out into the open across Silicon Valley over the weekend, with leading AI labs calling for a slower pace of development for their most advanced artificial intelligence models. Anthropic CEO Daria Amodei had led the charge in an essay entitled, "We Must Pace the Frontier." Amodei outlines a three-step plan, including allowing third-party evaluators to verify safety practices and encouraging AI companies to agree on common safety practices. This after a former Anthropic researcher resigned last week and warned in a viral social media post there is a more than 10% chance of AI, quote, killing all humans. Amodei's proposals have united otherwise bitter rivals in Silicon Valley, with OpenAI's Sam Altman, XAI's Elon Musk, and Google DeepMind co-founder and chair Demis Hassabis all voicing their support. But those proposals are meeting resistance from within Washington, with the U.S. President Donald Trump brushing aside safety concerns and underlining the importance of American supremacy in the AI race.
1: Whoever wins, AI wins. And we can put guardrails, we can do this and that, but I think you have a lot of negative forces that are bringing it up that shouldn't be bringing it up, and they're bringing up things that won't happen. But whoever wins with AI wins, you know, it's an expression that I came up with, and it's true. We're building billions and billions of dollars. You look at the plants and factories, forgetting about AI for a second, we have more auto factories under construction right now than we have had in many, many decades. Maybe ever.
0: The notion of guardrails imposed on AI is reflected in the trade of OpenAI investor SoftBank, which is seeing its shares tumble double digits in Tokyo today, 11% down currently.
2: Well, the risks around AI's exponential development loom over Anthropic's highly anticipated IPO, which is expected to complete by the midterm elections in November. The FT reporting over the weekend that Anthropic has told investors it will be profitable for a second consecutive quarter, with gross margins topping 80%. Wow. But this is before training costs and revenue shared with distribution partners. However, Anthropic's chief rival, OpenAI, has confirmed it will not be going public this year. The CEO, Sam Altman, telling Fortune that an IPO at this time would be, quote, ill-advised, given the heightened fears around AI. I mean, there's so many elements to this story this morning. I think that's very interesting from Altman. I think they're more worried about a flop on the IPO, aren't they? But look, I have one question. Do you trust more to know about AI safety fears, the combined might of Hassabis, Altman, Musk and Amodei, or the president? And the president who says negative forces bringing up AI concern with things that won't happen. I'll ask all of you, again, we are apolitical on this show. Who do you think knows more about this, Musk, Altman, Amodei, Hassabis, or the president?
0: Well, let's just talk about what could happen from here. If you think about all the concerns around AI, well, we still have a chance. The concerns around AI have been magnified, not just around the safety concerns, but in the stock market recently. You've seen fears over cost, the circular financing that has taken place, whether valuations are too rich at this point. And there's been pushback around building data centers in our own backyard. You layer on top of this the one remaining factor that has been holding up AI stocks, demand. You take that demand away in future, what happens to the strength of this rally that we've seen? And that demand story has touched economies in the United States, to Europe, to the UK and beyond. You've seen every central banker, a lot of statisticians talk about how strong the economic story has been to date. It is because of AI. There's been a lot of negative factors, and we can talk about the Middle East situation. We can talk about concerns in the K-shaped economy, the bottom of the K. I mean, there's been the AI disruption story that's coming for jobs, for industries. There's been a lot of negative forces. The one positive has been this rapid build out of AI. If you see the foot come off the accelerator at all, what does it do to that earnings and demand story? And is this the one factor that then gets knocked away from the strength that we're seeing globally?
2: I do agree with you that it has been a positive driver, of course, for economic growth. And as Rebecca Homkus was saying from Duke to this show at the tail end of last week as well, the closer you get to the dirt, the more positive you are. What she means is people are breaking ground on construction of these new technology facilities. And yet, Karen, I've been asking the same question to all our guests who say this is going to create so much economic growth over the few years. I've been asking the same question. What are the jobs that are going to be created. Apart from, okay, you can have the observer looking at the sandbox and looking at the models and just kind of, you know, controlling it from there. But when there was another story this weekend talking about autonomous vehicles in London, no one's told me what's going to happen. And I don't dispute it's going to come. No one's told me what's going to happen to those hundreds of thousands of taxi drivers, of cabbies who are going to lose their jobs. With respect, it's not similar skill sets driving a taxi around London to actually being a controlling a sandbox or some form of cutout in AI. So whilst I agree with you in the short term that the economic benefits are there, no one's solved these longer term issues about what's going to happen to the employment.
0: Yeah, I think the job disruption element is massive, and what we all end up doing is massive. But let's just take a step back. This groundbreaking that we talk about is a story that has continued because these big frontier labs have kept saying to us that we need more and more compute. We need more and more of AI because we need to get to AGI. The superintelligence story means that you need to keep on investing, you need to keep on building it. If we're going slow, if we're not going towards superintelligence, we touched on, we scraped on this on Friday when I was asking the question, look, if you now have international regulators, you have governments, you have populations pushing back saying, we don't want superintelligence. We don't want artificial intelligence to be that much smarter than humans, that there is a 10% chance or even 5% chance, 1%, whatever the chance is. We don't want that because they're going to wipe us out as a human race. We don't want that. So if you see a go slow anywhere, does that mean the pace that we've seen so far slows to a point where a lot of these investments get questioned? And don't forget, there's been debt financing on a demand story that's taken place. The equity market valuations have climbed aggressively to reflect the fact that there's going to be all this demand. If that demand starts to slow from here, then do we pop any form of the strength, or if you want to call it a bubble, do we pop the bubble? Do we retreat from some of the strength we've seen? However you want to frame it, do we see a problem now in the demand story? That is the question we need to ask today.
2: You said so many interesting things. I'll just go back to one of the first things you said in that last segment. Why do we need superhuman intelligence? Why do we need AGI?
0: Because these frontier labs have sold it to us that that's what we want. They even reframed artificial intelligence to sound like it was more marketable. Artificial intelligence. But are we creating something that we can't put into a box that's actually going to be very destructive for humanity?
2: I think the answer seems very clearly yes at the moment, isn't it?
0: Well, that's the point. And that's
2: why do we
0: today,
2: you look at, from a corporate point of view, we have record profitability in a lot of companies at the moment. The earnings season was fantastic as well. Mm-hmm. We have near full employment in the US. We've found about 4% unemployment as well. Obviously, it could be better, but it could be a lot worse if this transpires as well. Why do we need an intelligence that could have a 1, 5, 10% chance of actually being incredibly destructive on many fronts?
0: Yeah, okay, well, let's just put the president's view in here too, because this is another important component. He does not necessarily want a go-slow type of regulatory environment in the States. He thinks the labs should pace themselves. But more importantly, he's concerned that if China gets there first, that they hold all the cards. And this is the problem in the world that we have today, the geopolitics we're facing. If somebody gets there before the Americans get there, what type of actor is sitting on this powerful technology?
2: Well, I can promise him one thing. It won't be the Europeans. The Federal Reserve will take centre stage this week as it weighs up whether to hike rates with inflation staying persistently above target. The highly anticipated meeting comes amid renewed pressure for the central bank to raise rates, despite repeated calls from the president not to. It comes as markets place further bets on a rise at the Fed's upcoming meeting, with the CME's FedWatch tool pricing in an almost 87% chance of a 25 basis point hike on Wednesday.
0: August's inflation print showed CPI rising by 0.4% for the month, with the year-over-year figure coming in at 3.4%, matching July's figure and in line with consensus. Meanwhile, President Trump has reiterated his belief that the U.S. should have the lowest interest rates in the world. Speaking to reporters in Ireland, the president also repeated his threat to stop trading with nations that the U.S. has a deficit with if rates are not lowered. He added that he will not want to have deficits with nations, instead wanting, quote, surpluses or at least break-evens. Let's talk about the market today with Kiran Ganesh, who is multi-asset strategist, UBS Global Wealth Management. Kiran, thank you so much for joining us today. It feels like a busy one for anyone in a client-facing role, because the question we've been just putting to the viewers today, is the demand story now under threat because of what we're talking about with AI labs wanting to go a bit slower on the pace of development?
3: Yeah, I think we're debating some big questions this morning, perhaps more so than usual on a Monday morning. I mean, I think if we just take a step back from what we want from AI, I think all of us is cheap, safe, and productive, right? And I think it's good we're going down now this debate about safety. I think that should be, something which is, really, really important for everybody to be thinking about. And I think Steve raised a good question earlier about, why do we need this really cutting-edge super intelligence when the global economy is in the process of just integrating the technology that we have? So if, as a result of some of this debate around safety, we can get to a world where perhaps the edge of the development is a bit slower, but these companies also have to spend less on development while the rest of the economy can then focus more on how to integrate it into higher productivity, I think that's still a pretty good outcome for the global economy and for global earnings. Of course, there will be big shifts within the value chain about who is extracting more of the economics. Is it the producers of the chips? Is it the developers of the models? Is it the end users? That's going to shift for sure, no matter which way this debate goes. But we think that if we are heading towards that world of cheap, safe, and productive, then we think that is still a pretty strong one for corporate earnings.
0: Kieran, that has been dangling for a while, given we've had all these open source, open weight models that have been coming out of China, that there could be a different way to build this AI technology. But it does feel as though, given what we've seen with the markets saying we've got earnings, we've got the demand story, this party's not over just yet, we've got plenty of room, plenty of runway for this story to persist. It doesn't feel like that today when we look at the pushback now coming from its own quarters, from Silicon Valley, that is pushing the hardest to build this technology. If they're now pushing back against that strength of the demand story, then surely we might have a problem with some of these valuations.
3: Yeah, well, certainly, I think the market is going to take it more seriously now that we're hearing it also from Silicon Valley. But I think on the earnings story, I think investors really should be thinking about a shift in this earnings story. It's been so far driven pretty heavily by the enabling layers of the producers of the semiconductor, the chips, the data center side of things has been really driving the earnings. If we do go to a world in future, and it's certainly a plausible scenario where perhaps the rate of investment does start to slow, maybe because of some of these safety concerns, then I think it doesn't mean the earnings story is over. It maybe means that it's shifting, towards the users of these products as they're starting to integrate those into their businesses, and perhaps the end price for AI will settle at a lower level than if there was such heavy investment going in at the enabling end. So we think that really the big question investors need to ask is this overall technology going to boost productivity for the economy? Is it going to boost corporate earnings overall? If the answer to that is yes, then you want to still be invested, and we think it is. Then there's a separate question about where the value accrues. And we've long thought that it makes sense to be a bit more diversified across the value chain than really just focusing in on that enabling end.
2: Very good morning to you. If I may depart from this brilliant conversation and just look at interest rates and their effect on the market. When we had the solid but unspectacular CPI data at the tail end of last week, everybody's rushed to update their calls and say, yeah, we're going to put a hike in for this coming week as well. Why did the equity market rally so much on the prospect of a rate hike?
3: Yeah, no, I think a lot had already been priced in when you look at the market. I mean, I think the sort of economist consensus was that, maybe a little bit more circumspect on, perhaps some of the political considerations, perhaps thoughts that the underlying inflation picture would improve. But I think when we've had the escalation in the war, the strong jobs print, and then the relatively high inflation print, I think that was a bit the straw that broke the camel's back from the kind of market consensus perspective. But for the rates market, the equity market, already pricing in two or three hikes. Now we've moved to three or four, so it wasn't such a huge move. And obviously, I think the big focus now is going to be on what we hear on Wednesday in terms of the outlook going forward.
2: And we haven't even mentioned the bond market, so let's do that as well. A lot of tremors and wobbles. I personally don't believe in the vigilante story. I think it's just pure economics. But more importantly, what do you think about the place of sovereign and specifically US sovereign in your portfolio at the moment?
3: Yeah, well, I mean, we think it's actually looking a lot more attractive than it was, obviously, from a yield perspective. I don't think investors want to go so far out in the curve, 10-year plus, because you're going to get a lot of volatility before you start to get any kind of pull to par effect. But we think that in that 5 to 10 year segment, you've got very attractive yields, should act as a diversifier if any of these stories we're talking about around a slowdown in AI capex or slower growth, or if any of these things sort of come to pass, then these 5 to 10 year bonds in the US and other quality bonds are going to be probably the best diversifier you can get in your portfolio. So we think that many investors have neglected bonds for a long time for one reason or the other. Now if people are underweight, this is a great time to be looking at the 5 to 10 year segment.
0: Karen, the market looked at that CPI data and said, look, we're getting a rate hike this month. We could get another rate hike by year end. Do you think that is going to be the case? Are you positioning around 2 rate hikes from the Federal Reserve?
3: Yeah, we think that's about right. I think maybe where we differ from the market is that we still think that thereafter they're likely to be, more on hold in 2027, and the market is pricing in 2 additional hikes. Obviously, a lot will depend on what happens with oil and the war. Our view is that you will start to see the underlying inflation picture starting to look a bit more positive by the time you get into the beginning of next year, and that will allow the Fed to keep on hold. Yeah, we agree with the market for this year that we'll see hikes in September and December.
2: Just a quick question on that, Kieran. Why will it look more positive? Surely we get the second round effects coming in if the oil price remains roughly where it is and has done for the last few months.
3: Yeah, well, I mean, I think if you start to look at the kind of year-over-year picture, that starts to get much more positive as you go into next year. So depending on what data you look at, obviously as you start to move to the anniversary of the war, then some of that starts to drop out of the data. But just more broadly on the core inflation side, we've sort of long thought that we are on a very long downward trajectory from the big shock that we saw in 2022. Obviously, the Fed starting to increase interest rates will further assert the central bank's credibility and put a bit more downward pressure on that core inflation. So we think this is the underlying picture will start to look better by the time we get to next year. And is that you'll get some base effects which might help on oil, but obviously a lot will just depend on what happens with the war.
2: Amazing. Kieran, lovely. Thank you for joining Karen and myself this morning. Kieran Ganesh, who is a multi-asset strategist at UBS Global Wealth Management. Coming up on the show, oil prices getting a fresh jolt. Crude prices are now pushing higher after Saudi Arabia shuts down a critical pipeline following a drone attack. We've got the details. Plus, reining in AI, Washington scrambling to address safeguards after a weekend of stunning admissions from the industry leaders that the technology is advancing too fast. And this week's rate decision putting Fed Chair Kevin Warsh on a collision course with the president as the central bank faces growing pressure to tame inflation. We'll talk through the macro outlook with the former chair of Goldman Sachs Asset Management, Lord Jim O'Neill. That conversation coming up at 9 a.m. London time.

0: Welcome back. Oil prices are pushing higher today after fresh Houthi strikes on Saudi Arabia and Iranian attacks in the Strait of Hormuz. According to Saudi officials, the east-west pipeline, that critical pipeline, was temporarily shut after a drone attack, which could impact up to 4% of global oil supply. Meanwhile, the Omani foreign minister said a planned meeting between Gulf countries and Iran in Oman has been postponed. Well, with this as a backdrop, global energy leaders and policymakers have gathered in Bangkok for the GasTech conference. Sri is on the ground and joins us now. Sri, always good to see you, and always good to see you at a good oil and gas conference.
1: Hi,
0: so tell us
1: great
0: all about
1: to see you
0: it.
1: Too, Steve. Why not? Yes, security supply, as you would expect, Steve, is absolutely paramount and dominating the discussions here, whether it's the discussion on the squeeze on Qatari LNG supply and when that fully returns to the market, when the Strait of Hormuz reopens, and then, of course, gas supply ahead of winter. I know that's a very real discussion that Madame Lagarde flagged at the ECB last week and creates upside risk to inflation. I thought it was appropriate in a Fed week, and I just caught up with the Deputy Energy Secretary of the United States, James Daly, to ask him whether the president was facing an affordability crisis, especially when you look at the dynamics of diesel and gasoline prices ahead of the midterm elections. This is what he had to say.
2: Obviously, the price of any commodity like this is based on supply and demand, transportation constraints and the like. Nobody takes the price of gasoline more seriously than the president does. He campaigned on affordability. And we're doing everything we can as an administration to ensure that energy of all forms, not just gas prices, but electricity and other primary fuels, are as inexpensive as possible, in recognition of the fact that affordable, reliable, secure energy is the predicate for prosperity and industrialization.
1: At what point would fuel export restrictions be necessary to stabilize domestic prices, or are there other options and levers that you can pull?
2: Well, there are any number of options and levers, as you put it. For one, we've employed the SPR to dampen more eccentric price spikes. That's been successful with coordinated releases. We've had a very strong emphasis on increasing production in the United States. We're going to hit a new all-time high in oil production. Right? We're the biggest oil and gas producer on Earth. We are increasing supply, and the more supply you have, obviously, that helps with prices, both for crude and finished products. And we're doing everything we can in the case of electricity to get as much generation first retained and then developed as quickly as possible, upgrading pre-existing generators, building new ones. So this is all part of a broad strategy to ensure the largest amount of supply possible.
1: Are you having active discussions about restrictions on fuel exports?
2: Right now, the main emphasis is to get as much production increase as we can. And by increasing production, and when I say that, by the way, I don't just mean for domestic consumption, but also for export. This last year, 2025, we permitted or reauthorized over 17 BCF a day of further LNG exports. We're doing it not just domestically, but internationally as well.
1: So it's really about maximizing domestic production at this stage. Externally, the discussion here is the crisis in the Middle East. Do you have any kind of assumption, Secretary, as to when the Strait of Hormuz will be fully reopened?
2: So that really is a question more for the Department of State or the Department of War. What our job at the Department of Energy is to do is, under the president's mandate, the very forward-thinking and aggressive policies that he has to deploy nuclear power, to share as much of the abundance of American energy across the world, to keep prices down, to meet the demand that's rising. We are seeing unprecedented demand, not just in America, but here in this region too, in which the demand signals are real, and meeting that demand requires new generation, new infrastructure to be built. That's what we're concentrating on.
1: So the conversation here really being dominated by the supply side challenges. But there's also, Steve, some very interesting dynamics looking forward into 2027, where many believe here that we could see very favorable supply dynamics kick in and a wave of LNG entering the Asian markets. And the Energy Secretary, Deputy Energy Secretary there, told me that there is an unwavering commitment by the U.S. to send more LNG out this way to this part of the world and also to Europe as well. And bear in mind that Madame Lagarde did flag some supply availability concerns at the ECB last week, which was interesting. So it really seems like the US is positioning itself as this swing producer of LNG. However, it's not all going to be smooth sailing, because you and I know that there have been some approval and permitting issues related to the downstream part of the equation and getting that LNG out in the first place through the terminals. Back to you now.
0: Excellent work, my friend. Thank you very much indeed for that. Sri updating us on that GasTech conference out of Bangkok. Right. Let's take a look at these futures. It's another... Every week is a big week. We're very blessed, aren't we, with so many amazing stories out there as well. The FTSE futures here in the United Kingdom, seen up 0.3%. The Stoxx 50, broader European index, seen down 0.3%, as indeed are the DAX futures.

0: 1-800-707-2637.
1: A warm welcome to Scorebox Europe. I'm Steve Sedgwick with Karen Cho, and these are your headlines. AI safety fears topping the agenda once again. Anthropic chief Dario Amodei's proposals to rein in development managing to unite bitter rivals. Extraordinary. Elon Musk and Sam Altman in support. But the president disagrees.
2: We can put guardrails, we can do this and that, but I think you have a lot of negative forces that are bringing it up that shouldn't be bringing it up. And they're bringing up things that won't happen.
1: President Trump's relationship with the Fed chair Warsh is set for a new test as investors eye a more than 85% chance that the central bank raises rates at its meeting this week. Whilst President Trump says the U.S. should have the lowest interest rates in the world. Plus oil. Let's have a look at this. Where are we? 107, give or take the change, on Brent crude, notching fresh gains amid new strikes on Saudi and the Strait of Hormuz, which are forcing Saudi to temporarily shut its east-west oil pipeline.

0: Well, Friday US markets clawed back some territory after what had been a fairly brutal sell-off. Across the board, we were seeing a real retreat taking place, still down by about 1.6% for the trading week on the Dow, even with the market scooping up about 1%. Elsewhere, the S&P 500 ended up down 0.8 for the week, that 0.8 plus gain you're seeing the Friday session, and the NASDAQ too, even with a 1% pop, still trading down for the week. First negative week in three, and really falling across a variety of different sectors over the course of the week, and down in healthcare, down 3.5 for the trading week. That Friday session, the green that you're seeing on the screens was thanks to communication services. So it was actually some of the tech stocks doing the heavy lifting, pulling back money into the markets. 1.2 up on FANG plus stocks. But here we are Monday morning questioning the pace of development of AI and what that will do to the crucial demand story. It is the final stool of that leg that has been propping up some of these global markets, the strength of AI. So this morning we're seeing Asian markets react fairly strongly as well. Don't forget what we heard, major labs from Anthropic to OpenAI and Elon Musk all pushing back about the pace of development, concerns around AI safety. You've got Japanese stocks falling 0.8%. Even stronger sell-off, and this is showing us what it looks like from the lens of the South Korean market where those big chip stocks are housed. Don't forget we talk about two stocks here, Samsung, SK Hynix, more than 3% down for the Kospi. We are seeing much larger ranges in decline on individual stocks too in the Asian session, the likes of SoftBank, for instance. Let's take a look at European futures. The early picture this morning on the back of what was a fairly upbeat session. Again, we were trying to claw back some lost territory across that Friday trade, but still ended up down across the course of the trading week. The DAX 1.8% in the red. So to get going this morning, it looks like we'll give back some of that Friday green and resume some of the selling. It looks somewhat downbeat, about a quarter of a percent off on the DAX and FTSE mid futures. The exception of the FTSE, and don't forget, we're still talking about an oil story this morning, marching high given the geopolitics, the pressure that the Saudis are under now in the Red Sea, and that is closely watched by the markets, what the Houthis are up to. I want to take you to Treasuries, because the other heat that is coming through markets is on Treasury markets. And last week at the short end, we stepped up 4.61 is what we've got. So up more than 30-odd basis points from the close the previous Friday. And in the 10-year, we've stepped up roughly about 44 basis points in a week. So you're seeing, again, repricing across Treasury markets. The short end closely watched thanks to the CPI numbers out last week. And again, we're still seeing whether any of these concerns have settled at all, given that the market is now worried about fiscal deficits, they're worried about the amount of spending that governments embarked upon, given the debt levels. And that is stretched across from Treasury to European yields. Let's just take a quick stock of where we stand this morning. Yields also high here. On bonds, we're perched about the 3.5% level, and across to paper out of France at 4.4+. Well, Washington is scrambling to address calls for AI guardrails after a weekend of stunning admissions from industry leaders that the technology is advancing too fast. House Speaker Mike Johnson is scheduled to send the House home after this week until November's midterm elections have passed, leaving a narrow window to pass any form of regulation. A new report penned by a group of globally renowned economists, scientists and AI experts, including Nobel laureate Philippe Aillon and former EVP at the European Commissioner Margrethe Vestager, warns that Europe risks being left irreversibly beholden to a handful of foreign governments and individuals if bold action is not taken this year. Joining us now is the convener of the strategy, Monika Schnitzer, who is Professor of Economics at LMU Munich and Chair of the Global Council of Economic Experts. Professor, thank you so much for joining us. Fascinating conversation that we're talking about, the pace of growth in Europe, the same time when a big break has been pushed today around AI safety. Just talk to us about how you're thinking about these dynamics.
1: I think it's really interesting to see what is happening in the US, that the heavyweights in big tech are now getting increasingly worried that this speed of AI development is getting too fast. I have to say, in Europe, a lot of people are not even aware how fast things are developing. And so this is really an important sign that things are developing fast and that we need to be really careful. I don't think that pacing the development as such is already the right strategy. Although it's unclear what it really means. What it tells us is that in Europe, we really have to now make sure that we get ready. And this is why we've written this strategy. I think Europe is in an excellent position to become a focal place for developing the strategies, the technologies that we need now, namely technologies that guarantee security, safety, that help to develop the verification strategies that we need now in order to deal with the potential loss of control.
0: Professor, I'm going to pick up one of the points you just made there about it's not the right approach to pace the technology. This is exactly what President Trump was saying over the weekend. It's fascinating because whether it is self-regulation and whether it's the labs themselves that determine the pace, or whether it's regulation at some point that suggests, look, this is what the framework should look like. I mean, how do we approach AI if it's not going to be regulation, which is what Europe is very good at? How do we slow the development to ensure that AI doesn't kill humanity?
1: So we really have to think of this as the development we had with nuclear arms. So the point is, if you yourself just restrain the development, but the others are developing it further, then not much is gained. So you really need to come to agreements, international agreements in that context. And for this, you need to be able to control them, that the agreements are really fulfilled. And this is where you need verification tools. And this is where Europe, I think, is very well positioned. But for this, we need to get our act together. That means we need to urgently develop our own strengths. We need to build out compute. We need to build out the right technologies. And for this, we also need to make sure that we still get access to the frontier AI models, which over the past months was not always the case.
2: Monica, I have to say I do not share your optimism about Europe. And that's not because I'm not a proud European. I am stunningly proud of being part of Europe. But we're in a laughable position here. You're talking about Europe needing to accelerate its pace when the leaders of AI technology, and we haven't even mentioned China, are talking about slowing it down because they're so worried about the pace. We can only dream of being in a position in Europe where we're at the frontier of all this amazing technology, where we have the capital deployed. And Monica, that's another issue that Europe is so far behind in its ability to deploy capital. I just think it's a terrible situation we're in here in Europe, that we're talking again about what we need to do when others are actually doing it.
1: I'm not disagreeing. We are in a very difficult position. And most importantly, people in Europe are not really all that much aware of what is going on and how fast things are developing. This is why we really need this wake-up call. So the point is, with this announcement of this big tech leaders, it has become much more now focus of the attention here. And this is why our strategy now comes very timely, because we have laid out on a lot of pages how exactly Europe needs to move now. That does, of course, mean, first of all, that we need to build our compute, and that will cost a lot of money, a lot of private money. Private money that at this point always goes to the US, so it should stay in Europe and be used for building out the compute that we need here. We also need public money. For this, we need the politicians to be on board. So they need to make this their first priority, which hasn't been the case over the last years.
2: Monica, you and I are clearly absolutely disagreeing about everything, but when it comes to well, we are, and I think we both, all three of us appreciate the situation. But when I look at every other transformative technology in Europe today, apart from some of our legacy companies, brilliant companies such as ASML, Carl Zeiss and others, I mean, let me go through the big ones. Battery technology, we tried, we failed. EVs, we tried, we failed, or are failing. Solar, we tried, we failed. 3G technology, 5G technology, we've tried, we failed. Wind, we've tried, we failed. We just don't seem to be able to compete. And that's just China I'm talking about, Monica, let alone with the US.
1: So, what do you want me to say? That we should give up? I think that's not the option, and also not how I see Europe's potential. And the point is, we've been so much focused on our traditional technologies, and too little focus has been given to the new technologies. But I very much count on Madame von der Leyen in her State of the Union speech on Wednesday to take up this. And I very much also hope that the national governments will fall in. So we've been talking to all of them, to lots of people at the Commission, in national governments, so France, Germany, Netherlands, all very important players here. And I have the impression that there is an increasing sense of urgency here, and this is what we want to push.
0: So, speaking of important members of this force that you've put together, Margrethe Vestager is one of them. This is the former European Commissioner. We've covered deal after deal that the Commissioner pushed back against because she thought it would throttle competition. Some of these were in the telecom sector, for instance, a very sector that has said, look, we need less competition to be more profitable so we have a chance at fighting competition external to Europe. Is there a sea change taking place? Because it feels as though that refusal to allow deals to take place to create European champions has been one of the reasons why we're in this situation now, where there aren't big enough companies to compete.
1: I don't think that the solution is to now go for one big European champions, because we all know that that doesn't necessarily mean that they are very innovative. So yes, we need the power, we need capital, and we need cooperation where cooperation is useful and sensible. That is, lots of companies getting together to develop giant standards, and cooperate where cooperation is needed and useful. But that doesn't mean that we now should all put all our money on one big European champion. The point is rather that we have to have the giant effort in terms of political support, in terms of making the regulation work quickly, making the conditions such that computers are able to be built out very quickly. So this is where we need a joint effort. And at the same time, we definitely need competition. This is what we see in the US. I mean, the development has been so fast because a couple of companies were really competing very hard.
2: Monica, I'll take your optimism over my pessimism any day of the week. So let's go for it. You've convinced me. I'm going to be more positive again. I hope you're right. Lovely to see you. We have to leave it there. Thank you for joining us out of Innsbruck. Monica
1: Okay.
2: Schnitzer, who is Professor of Economics at LMU Munich and Chair of the German Council of Economic Experts. Brilliant. Lovely to see you. President Trump has called on Ukrainian President Volodymyr Zelensky to step back from targeting Russian energy infrastructure as the average price of diesel across America hit a record high. Trump said Kyiv's ongoing attacks were behind the diesel shortages. Really? Nothing to do with anything else going on in the world, I guess? No? Okay. Which he said is, quote, hurting the world.
3: Mr. Zelensky has to do one thing. He has to stop knocking out diesel fuel in Russia. Let him go after targets, but not diesel fuel, because he's causing a shortage of diesel fuel. This isn't done by the Middle East. This is done by what's happening with Russia and Ukraine. So we spoke to Mr. Zelensky about it. There are plenty of other targets. Don't hit diesel fuel, because that's hurting the world. We don't want him to hit diesel fuel.
2: A Russian drone has hit a train near the Ukraine-Poland border shortly after the former UK Prime Minister Boris Johnson and other top European security officials had passed through. Johnson and others, including the former Swedish Prime Minister Carl Bildt, had travelled along the same line on a different train on their way back from a conference in Kyiv. No casualties were reported and all passengers had been evacuated, according to Ukrainian authorities. Russia is set to hold a parliamentary set of elections this week for the first First for the lower house of parliament, the state Duma, since the beginning of the Ukrainian invasion. Whilst a resounding win for Vladimir Putin's United Russia Party is expected, unhappiness with the conflict and the economy has been on the rise as Kyiv's long-range drone strikes continue inflicting pain on some of the most strategic sectors in the Russian economy. Right, OK. There's a couple of points to raise here, and I was reading about this weekend. The fact of the matter is, Putin will have some crazy authoritarian set of numbers which will be released to the world. You know, 90%, 95% behind the wall, whatever. But as the commentator I was looking at pointed out, only Putin and very close advisors will see the real figures. We'll see the actual real numbers, which will be very interesting and perhaps sobering for him and his close circle as well. The other story I was looking at this weekend is that the draft. Of course, the conscription of Russians has mostly been about poor echelons, about far-flung provinces and what have you. And there are fears in Russia that actually the manpower situation is getting much worse. Of course, it's the same fears in Ukraine. So actually, they may start having to conscript middle-class young men from places such as St. Petersburg.

0: bring the war much closer to home for many Russians, and again, could have an impact on the real figures in these elections.
1: Well, the first major poll since the full-scale invasion. So this is a massive one in terms of how voters get to express themselves, but we all know that expression is somewhat hampered by the system itself. The Guardian had a really interesting piece saying that there was one particular party that has been blocked by the Supreme Court last month. This is the Yabloko, which is a party that has been against the war in Ukraine. So they've been blocked from even being on the Duma poll. So it does tell you that if voters want to express their distaste for the war or that they wanted it to stop anytime soon, that there wouldn't necessarily be a way of doing this on the paper to send that protest vote.
0: Yeah, and let's tie together this story with the previous story as well. The pictures of queues outside gas stations across Russia are enormous, and again, the pictures of those warehouses that not only affect the big internet companies kind of eBay equivalents in Russia, but also lots of those small sellers as well. So there are many ways which the war is being taken home to Russians.
1: We're going to move on. Coming up on the show, we're going to return to top story as we talk about the AI demand story because of safety fears. If there's any form of go slow, what does it do to AI demand? European shipmakers are moving lower in pre-markets as Anthropic CEO Dario Amodei calls for guardrails on AI development. We'll discuss next. And remember, you can subscribe to CNBC's The Daily Opening Ebener newsletter, giving you a quick and succinct recap of key markets-related stories from overnight, as well as look ahead to what's coming up on the trading day.

Safety concerns over artificial intelligence broke out into the open across Silicon Valley over the weekend. As long as that is all that's breaking out, because let's be honest about it, it's the other things that have been breaking out that we've been most worried about. Anyway, leading AI labs calling for a slower pace of development for their most advanced artificial models. Artificial intelligence models. Anthropic CEO Dario Amodei led the charge in an essay entitled "We Must Pace the Frontier." Amodei outlines a three-step plan, including allowing third-party evaluators to verify safety practices and encouraging AI companies to agree on common safety practices. This after a former Anthropic researcher resigned last week and warned in a social post that went viral, there is a more than 10%

0: 10% chance of AI, quote, killing all humans. Okay. Amadei's proposals have united otherwise bitter rivals in Silicon Valley with OpenAI's Sam Altman, XAI's Elon Musk, and Google DeepMind co-founder and chair Demis Hassabis, all voicing their support. But those proposals are meeting resistance from within Washington, with the president, Mr. Trump, brushing aside safety concerns and underlining the importance of American supremacy in the AI race.
1: Whoever wins, AI wins. And shouldn't be bringing it up. And they're bringing up things that won't happen. But whoever wins with AI wins. You know, it's an expression that I came up with, and it's true. We're building billions and billions of dollars. You look at the plants and factories, forgetting about AI for a second. We have more auto factories under construction right now than we have had in many, many decades, maybe ever.
2: Speaking on Squawk on the Street Friday, the senior chairman of Goldman Sachs, Lloyd Blankfein, said the industry is right to take the warning seriously.
3: A lot of conversations about AI and the risks of it, you know, the existential risk that we're, you know, they have in place now, Terminator, Skynet, or what, you know, that risk, which, by the way, is absolutely real. And I don't know if it's a high percentage, but given how much money I spend to insure myself against 1% risks that aren't existential, I would be cautioned. So there's that risk.
2: Here's a glimpse at how Asia has taken the AI safety fears and run with it today. You're seeing a steep fall in particular on SoftBank. This is a company that's been building out a lot of the technology, a piece in every pie, almost 10% down. Elsewhere, the ranges you're seeing on the South Korean market, I think, are fascinating. Don't forget, very much driven by two stocks, and you're seeing them, the likes of Samsung and SK Hynix. But we've just gotten to the point where investors thought there were value in some of these names after a fairly large sell-off earlier this year. So interesting to see that they are in decline. The retreat, in particular for the SK Hynix, are fairly strong, 6-odd%. And these are the ranges we're talking about when we had a very bumpy ride earlier in the year. So again, we're talking about a big sweep into the red. For Europe and how we're setting up for the trade as we digest whether a slower lane for AI could also destroy some of the valuations we're seeing today. The likes of Infineon down 2-odd%, a bigger drop anticipated for Extron, ASML seen down 2.7, 3% for ASM International. And a quick look at the Nasdaq futures, perhaps the epicenter later on as we see how Wall Street responds. At this stage, only down about 1-odd%, so somewhat contained at this hour. Let's just get into some of the news flow. We're talking about the chance of humanity being wiped out being 10%. There was another comment from inside the halls of Anthropic, and this was from Drake Thomas, a safety employee who posted on X saying he would burn my equity to the ground in a heartbeat for a 1% chance we make it out of this situation alive. So again, telling you about the real fears in the halls of power at these frontier labs, that there is a safety issue, that there is a concern that these models will bring harm. And this was another point, that a Claude model got unauthorized access to an outside system. This is another one we're talking about here. And that the models had shown a willingness to take harmful actions in the narrow pursuit of a task. And that's the problem. If it's told to do one thing, it will bring about destruction trying to achieve the end goal. It's not aware that it's doing so. There's nothing malicious about it. But we could have destruction and devastation around us because an AI agent has wanted to complete a task. That is a problem for humanity, and I think that's what these safety labs are looking at.
0: I only have questions, of course, and the first question I have is, why have they just found God now? Why have they suddenly...
2: Well, they haven't, but they haven't. They've come together saying it, but if you think about how Anthropic got started, it was because Amadei had issues with safety at OpenAI. He was not convinced that the right protocols were in place when he was the chief safety officer
0: but
2: at
0: men,
2: OpenAI.
0: And they are all men who have wanted to go gangbusters up till now. Is this about something else? Is it about the costs of this? Is it about the fact that they're finding it difficult to get to the route to profitability? Again, I'll leave that question here. The other question I have, and it makes a good point. What the president's making a point. Look, unless the Chinese sign up to this, the US are never going to kind of, this is never going to happen. And the Chinese are at the same level as, or just behind, as all the AI executives have said, the US. So you're never going to have, for instance, the end of the nuclear race between the US and USSR only happened when they had equality as well. The Chinese aren't going to give up until they have equality.
2: Yeah, that's a great point. We're going to be talking about it right throughout the show, and we are watching the market open here in Europe to see what these tech stocks do. A quick look, and so far we are cooled down on the 50 futures and DAX futures, oil supporting the FTSE.
4: I was studying molecular biology.

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1: Oh, it's another week, but it already, do you know, we've done 1 hour of programming and it's already so exciting. You know, we had the data at the end of last week that the US equity markets rallied on, even though it confirmed that we're probably going to get a rate hike this week. We've still got oil prices remaining high and the president saying to Ukraine now, hold on your attacks because we're worried about the what it affects on diesel. And then, of course, you've got the bond market rout of last week. What happened for that this week as well? And the big story of the day so far is already about AI. It's all there for Karen to dissect.
2: Indeed it is. Multiple threats across the board as we get going this morning, and it's the AI safety concerns and what it does to demand that is going to be somewhat crucial today. Let's take a look at the sectors that are in the green. It is oil and gas, as you'd expect, as we again have further threats around a Saudi Arabian product at this point. We're up 1.2 on the oil and gas sector. Media stocks are rallying more than 1%. Healthcare, we had a little bit of a patch of weakness there over the course of last week, but we're up 1%. Food and beverage, 7/10 in the green. Now, where we are seeing some of the red, and it's technology we want to check on this morning. If we switch it over, you can see that technology is already down more than 1% first up, but outpaced to the downside by basic resources, 1.2% in the red, industrial goods sliding, and construction. So a couple of these areas that are focused on AI are in retreat this morning. The European bourses. We had a day Friday where we tried to regain a little bit of territory after a week of mostly selling, down 1.6 still on the Stoxx 600, even with a gain of about 0.5% Friday. This morning, we've only got the FTSE 100 chasing more green, thanks to the resilience from the oil story. It is up about 0.25%. It feels as though some of the defensive levers are being pulled this morning. You've got the French market down 0.5%. Again, we did have a slight reprieve Friday where we had a gain of about 0.75% plus, but this morning, resuming some of the selling, and it's been a fifth negative week in a row for the French stock market as we tally up the losses from last week of 1.2%. So as we get going, more red layered on that French market. Italian stocks down by a similar tune as well. Let's just dive into some of those safety fears around AI, as there were concerns that really broke out into the open across Silicon Valley over the weekend, with leading AI labs calling for a slower pace of development for their most advanced artificial intelligence models. Anthropic CEO Dario Amodei has led the charge in an essay entitled, "We Must Pace the Frontier." Amodei outlines a three-step plan, including allowing third-party evaluators to verify safety practices and encouraging AI companies to agree on common safety practices. A quick look at the European data center players and how they are performing this morning. You can see down 4% for Siemens Energy, Schneider Electric down close to 4% as well, Legrand, ABB joining some of the selling action. And we're tracking oil today. Let's take a look at what we're seeing on Brent. We have marched higher again, 107 the handle on Brent, 102 on WTI. So we're through the 100 mark last week and still gaining from here as we get going. Now, prices are pushing higher today after fresh Houthi strikes on Saudi Arabia and Iranian attacks in the Strait of Hormuz. According to Saudi officials, the country's east-west oil pipeline was temporarily shut after a drone attack, which could impact up to 4% of global oil supply. Meanwhile, the Omani foreign minister said a planned meeting between Gulf countries and Iran in Oman has been postponed. And the oil majors on the back of that spike that you're seeing in the spot price, all on the front foot, gaining more than 1% first up. The likes of BP, 1.4%+ pop.
1: Right. It's Zoe's fault. She's done it already. I said to her off camera, what do you want to talk about? This is Zoe Gillespie, of course, senior director, head of office in Glasgow, RBC Brewin Dolphin. All right then, Zoe, let's play a game. I've got a quiz for you. There are four things I think that are potentially our top story at the moment as well. Which one are you most interested in? Which one are you least worried about? The bond rout, AI oscillation and valuations, interest rates and CPI, geopolitics and oil concerns. The floor is yours.
3: Ooh, so the one I think at the moment probably is getting most headlines, obviously, last week was the bond story. Yes. And I think the CPI story less so, given the fact that we've seen the data a wee bit, I think, came in not too hot last week. And in the middle, I think AI has suddenly taken the front pages, obviously, yeah, after yesterday. So I think this morning we've seen a bit of a sell-off coming through in the Asian markets, and I think that could be something that will dominate today's stories is the AI.
1: And of course, it was a cruel and unfair and stupid question. not my first stupid question of the week, even. But the quiz, they all matter, yeah, and they all feed into what should be a compelling case to just hold back Just hold back. And yet the number five, which I haven't mentioned, is the fact that companies are performing a lot better than governments. Mm-hmm. Not surprising. Companies are run by very smart people who don't have to worry about the electoral cycle and making protestations. And I'm talking about around the world as well. So actually, there is a fifth story, which is regardless of all these worries, companies are doing really, really well considering. So I just wondered, does that strengthen the case for equity ownership despite all of these issues?
3: Well, it has. I mean, we've come through the second quarter reporting season. Again, you know, equities have done well. We haven't seen, obviously, with a bit of a pullback last week, but then Friday, the data came through not particularly as worse as people had feared. So, yeah, I think company fundamentals are there. But I think reporting season is a bit of a rear-view mirror, and I think going forward it's the potential headwinds that equities could face. So I think it's really important, to, as you say, to kind of proceed a bit with caution and see where a lot of these stories play out in the short term and how it's going to potentially impact the longer-term equity story.
2: To me, it's about the AI story today. Yeah. The rationale for going slow, and we can debate what that is, whether the labs have a problem with raising the money, whether they have a problem with monetizing it, whether they want to go slow for those means, or whether there are genuine safety fears. In some ways, you could argue it doesn't matter. If they do go slow, what does it do to the chip orders? What does it do for the amount of spending, CapEx spending, already fleshed out by the hyperscalers? And then ultimately, what's available for enterprise to use to try and maximise AI productivity?
3: Yeah, and I think the kind of equity market rally has been based on AI growth and productivity gains and all these kind of things. So if we do see that start to derail it, then it could have an impact on equity performance going forward. And it's how much this concern is going to impact, and I think certainly it is an early story, but you're right. I think given the fact that we are seeing huge amounts of capex, whether there is going to be a slow and whether that is going to impact the returns, and certainly a lot of what we're looking into with equity returns is baked into the future earnings growth of these companies. And if that comes under threat, then we may see this destabilise.
2: That's right. If there is a destabilising element to these markets, is there anywhere to hide out? What would you be thinking about right now?
3: I think from a diversification perspective, we've seen a lot of sectors like healthcare. Again, financials have had a pretty strong year, less so in the States, but certainly in Europe and in particular, Comet in Japan have had a really strong year. So the sectors that are trading in low multiples that you could look at from a diversification perspective, it's not just AI. And I think it's finding these sectors that you think are potentially going to be, I think, more resilient in this volatile market as well to come into.
1: Yeah, but Zoe, you're not paid to sit on cash. You're paid to kind of, you know, outperform cash. And yet, I kind of think we're on the same page that why not have a bit of cash at the moment? I mean, you're talking about an overweight in cash. Given, even though there's amazing sectors out there, you mentioned healthcare, I mean, we're privileged. We speak to all these brilliant leaders in this sector as well, and they are brilliant, and the prospects look fantastic. It's just the entry opportunity, I think, could maybe be better for some of these companies.
3: It could be, and we've seen volatility, and I think with volatility, you do get opportunities, and I think that's the thing that you can see. So sitting in a bit of cash when markets have had such a strong rally feels quite a kind of short-term play.
1: And also, compared to the depths of COVID and what have you, you get paid mightily for it. You do get a positive interest rate even after inflation on a lot of cash products. So you can't actually lose. All right, you might not capture the upside, but it's not like when we had 0% interest rates and we were worried about NERP around the world. You do actually get paid for owning it.
3: Yeah, you do. And I think it is only a short-term position. And if you can see a bit of volatility, you can go in a slightly better entry point, then from an investor perspective, you're right, we're not paid to sit in cash, but it's quite nice to deploy it lower down.
2: You know, last week as we wrapped up the show, we were talking about whether a 5% handle on US Treasuries was a tipping point for the market, for AI development, CapEx spending. Mm-hmm. And here we are talking about a go slow on AI. So it feels like some of these features have come together. What is the risk that yields still mark higher from here?
3: I think the risk is that from an investor perspective, if bond yields do start rising up, and then, as you say, two things, that investors suddenly look at the returns potentially from bonds and may decide to move some of their equities into safer assets, in theory. But also, I think the cost for expansion and growth suddenly becomes a lot harder for companies. And certainly we have seen that you know, the bond issuance this year has been strong in corporate sector. So if the cost to borrow suddenly becomes higher, then this could impact margins and then have a much more of a knock-on effect into the equity market from a CapEx expenditure basis.
1: Yeah, I guess the other factor we haven't mentioned this week, and again, it's down the list as well, but a lot of focus from Scott Besant downwards to what's going on in Japan as well. And Japan has always been at the forefront of the experiment of expanded debts for nations as well. They're way bigger than any other developed world nation as well. But the money going back to Japan, whether it's because there are concerns about US treasuries or actually because there's a reassessment of the carry trade from a lot of the life and pension companies in Japan as well, that also can raise the risk levels around the world as well. I notice your Japan exposure is around about 16% for the corporates as well. Just tell us a little bit about your thoughts about Japan.
3: I think we're neutral in Japan, but again, you're right. I think there's a lot more positive stories coming out there. In particular, we've seen yields tick up and there's more favourable domestic ownership structure. There was also, I think, from the last 2 months, more inflows into Japan, not just from Japanese investors, but also from overseas investors. So I think the investment case there, they haven't just got just an AI story, but again, I've seen the financials. There's a lot of sectors that have done well, autos. So I think from a Japanese investment perspective, you've got that. I think certainly more domestic focus could actually be, I think, a positive catalyst for equities and bonds.
2: So can I switch back to Europe? Because we've seen a retreat across the board in a lot of the equity markets. They were going particularly well at one point and then turned tail over the past month. One that's continued to sell off fairly aggressively has been the French stock market. Got to highs and then it was just retreat sort of down a slope. Is this politics coming into the mix already or is there something else going on here?
3: Yeah, I think a lot of it has been political and I think certainly concerns about debt as well with there. And I think certainly if you look at French bonds versus, you know, the European equivalents, then there's nervousness around there. And I think they're in the similar position where, as a company, as you say, politically, debt levels are high, growth is slowing, and it hasn't been one of the main drivers for growth in the Eurozone. So I think the French economy has had a difficult couple of years, and I think that's reflected in where we are in markets.
2: It came very quickly through the mix. I mean, it was quite extraordinary how well it was doing. And then suddenly we got to almost the start of the election race, and then things turned south. What do you like in Europe in terms of the regional dispersion? Because it feels like every time we have some strength, it's the tally market that leads, followed by potentially German stocks. But that playbook seems to be tested as we now have politics at play in Germany. And that fiscal stimulus we were promised that was going to do great things for the German economy just got derailed by events in the Middle East. So how do we think about the regions across Europe?
3: I think in terms of regionally, it's more towards sectors that we're looking at. And I think you're right. I think anything that's going to be heavily reliant on energy has had a derail story. I mean, aerospace defence has done well. And again, I touched on banks and financials have had a really strong rally. But we've always said with Europe, the things that have lagged have been the autos. And we've seen a bit of a pullback in a lot of the consumer discretionary. So I think it's more looking at it. But you're right. I think certainly Italian, Spanish equities, in particular because of the strength of economies, have done better. And the German fiscal stimulus we thought would be a catalyst hasn't quite come through yet. And I think it's just what will happen, I think, near term with the energy costs, I think are going to impact on certainly where European economy goes from here.
1: Why are you any neutral on UK? You get the valuation argument, undemanding valuation multiples across most global markets. You talk about the tepid domestic growth, and yet you point out in your notes as well that these are international companies as well. I'm surprised you're not more excited about the UK.
3: I think the problem with the UK is it's sort of lacked the big tech names, which have been
1: the
3: drivers.
1: That might be a good thing,
3: which actually, you're right, coming into this play. But, you know, certainly if it is more of a value-style market, then actually it could be a place that we do see investors going because of the volatility in tech.
1: Because we're so far behind the curve on tech, we might be attractive.
3: Yeah.
1: Got it. I think that's it. Zoe, lovely to see you.
3: Thank you.
1: Thank you so much indeed for joining us. Zoe Gillespie, Senior Director and Head of the Office Glasgow at RBC Brewin Dolphin.
2: Novo Nordisk has announced it is rebranding under the single name Novo. It comes as part of a broader review of its corporate culture as it looks to regain a leading position in the development of GLP-1 drugs. Head on the show, a new report shows female representation at the fund management level has fallen for the first time in 8 years. We'll discuss what's behind it.

0: The Federal Reserve will take center stage this week as it weighs up whether to hike rates with inflation staying persistently above target. The highly anticipated meeting comes amid renewed pressure for the central bank to raise rates, despite repeated calls from President Trump not to. It comes as markets place further bets on a rise at the Fed's upcoming meeting, with the CME's Fed Watch tool pricing in an almost 87% chance of a 25 basis point hike on Wednesday. I wonder whether that would be higher by the pushback from Trump.
1: Thing is, I just stand by the argument that if they don't hike, then rates could go up anyway because they're worried about the Fed losing credibility and control of inflation. If they do hike, actually, a lot of the rates could stay where they are or maybe even go down because people think, oh, that's okay, Walsh has got a handle on this.
0: Yeah, it does feel as though they have to manage the market here, how the market thinks about their credibility issue. So if they get on the front foot and they hike, will they actually get more mileage out of a hike at this point versus delaying?
1: I'm going to be opaque about the next sentence, but I put it to a major Wall Street figure in the last few days that if this carries on like this, that the government will make the banks own the sovereign. And that gentleman aggressively refuted my suggestion that sooner or later they're going to force the banks to buy this stuff. I don't know. Let's move on. Really important story, and actually mildly dispiriting, actually. Female representation in fund management has fallen for the first time since 2018, according to a new report by CityWire. Women now account for 12.6% of active fund managers, with Spain and Italy leading the way, but Germany and Switzerland lagging behind. Let's get to Sophie Downs, who is assistant editor at CityWire. Sophie, thank you to you and your team for highlighting this story to us. It's only 12.6%, and it was only 12.9% before. Now, I don't care if people call me woke. I don't give a damn about it. They've called me a lot worse. But I think that you know, for one, two, three, we've got three daughters between us. We might see a scenario where our daughters go into finance as well. I'd like them to be in a place where they feel they can prosper in their careers. Why is it so low?
2: It's really interesting. I mean, there's a whole host of factors, I think. But as part of the report this year, I spoke to a woman who made the excellent point that asset management is a compounding career. You know, what you're given a mandate based on your past success. If you're taking a break from work, and our data shows that women are doing so more than men, it's very hard to build a track record in the same way a man could. So I think there's a whole host of factors, but ultimately it's on the onus of companies, really.
1: But everything's compounding in one's career, isn't it? I mean, I'm on uncertain territory here, so I'm going to say things, and by all means, both of you disagree with me. And if you're a good female asset manager and you take a, well, it's not even a career break because you're doing other work at the same time, to bring up the children and or a child or what have you, and then go back to work as well, your record stands, doesn't it?
2: Well, this is the thing. I mean, I think the biggest point really is that there's not always processes in place for women to just rejoin. It's not as simple as that. And of course, I think when you've had time out of the market, that can be viewed disfavorably by companies. So it's almost not as simple as just, you know, let's rejoin
1: companies
2: the workforce.
1: Are still seeing it as unfavorable to take time out.
2: Well, if you compare it to a man who's had a track record, hasn't taken a break. And in that, you know, you've got your performance compounding, you've got your contacts, you've got your experience compounding. There's a lot of different factors at play here.
1: Sorry, Sophie, I've just got to check my calendar and make sure we're not in 1995. We are actually in 2026. Thank you, we are.
0: Well, when we're talking about the absences, are we talking about maternity leave or are we talking about other absences?
2: So I think historically, maternity leave has been the kind of easy solution for companies to say, well, of course, we have less women. They're raising children, they're raising families. But actually, when we talk to people, it's a lot more nuanced than that. It's not just children. It can be a whole host of reasons why women will step away. For example, bereavement. The bigger question, I think, and it's often less asked, is if a woman is stepping away, are there processes in place to facilitate women through these career transitions and ultimately help them rejoin if they want to?
0: That's a great point, because not only bringing up a family, but on bereavement, often that falls on women to try and manage that process as well. To the point around who's left, Luxembourg, 30 women, 30 female managers, 19 out of the UK in the past year, Ireland 16, France 15. Mm-hmm. These are fairly significant numbers when we talk about that top echelon. Yeah. I mean, what have we seen previously, and why in 2026 and the numbers looking somewhat brutal?
2: It's really disappointing. I mean, we've seen year on year these kind of incremental changes. The kind of party line every year is progress is happening, it's just very slow. And at the same time, we're hearing companies say, well, we've got these various initiatives going on, you know, we're really addressing these issues. When we get data like this, I think it gives everyone a pause to say, well, actually, how effective are those programs or big initiatives that you're introducing, and what might else we have to think about?
0: Can we talk about why it matters at this point? Because there's been a lot of evidence that women are very good at managing risk. And let's face it, we have multiple threats for financial markets when it comes to risk right now. We've been talking about the oil price, the geopolitics, the escalation that we've seen in yields, concerns about fiscal deficits, the AI valuation, the build-out, the safety fears that we're dealing with. I mean, just layer upon layer, there are risks. If we don't have as many women representing us at active fund managers, does that mean we're not getting the best outcome for portfolios?
2: I completely agree. I think this is one bright spot in the report this year, is that every year we're seeing a rise in mixed gender teams. And that's not just because companies think it's nice to have. It's because they recognise that there's, you know, there's less of a risk if you're having a team of managers with different experiences, different understanding of different segments. It's a culture risk as much as anything.
1: That's very interesting, actually, because the history of fund management has been about the star fund managers. Yes. God knows we've had as many shooting stars and fallen stars and whatever over the years. You mentioned mixed gender, but actually mixed team performance. Is it still about, and again, more generally in the industry, is it still about the star fund manager or is it about the star team?
2: We're definitely moving away from the star manager, thankfully. I think companies are beginning to realise, you know, it's as much as there's... You're downgrading risk if you have multiple perspectives.
1: Yep.
2: But it's also a continuity. You know, the best teams that are doing this will be thinking about continuity. And we speak to wealth managers all the time who say this is a big priority when they're talking to fund houses.
1: Yeah. Okay, so that's one solution, having a balanced team as well, whether it be on whatever it be, gender, whatever. But the other thing is, going back to the report, what are the best in class doing to get more women back into fund management?
2: I think if you looked at the best teams on a granular level, you'd probably see things like better incentives, better talent pipelines. You'd be, I think, under the bonnet, there'd be a lot going on. And this is happening at a company level. I think it's very easy to say we should be doing this.
1: Do you
2: want to
1: name a company that's doing well?
2: Fidelity is one of the star performers in our report. We name them. But I think as much as anything, actually, as well, it's about giving women the opportunity to sit on these big flagship strategies. Historically, our data has shown that women are given some of the smaller, more niche things. And when, you know, the UK market's facing a lot of pressure, when strategies are closed down and mandates are closed, these women are being the most affected. So I think if we can give women the opportunity to sit on these bigger flagships, give them more of an opportunity to sit in the room, then it should be reducing risk.
1: Good.
0: You've got two of the largest fund managers by assets are women.
2: Yes.
0: Which is amazing.
2: Yeah.
0: So there is some volume coming into the big names that are female in the business.
2: Yeah. And it's not all doom and gloom. I think if we can highlight these companies that are doing really well, it gives, you know, momentum to other ones.
0: There's also something else going on at the moment, and that is the opportunity in AI. Yeah. I think anyone with a skill set is looking at whether they can do something in AI development. Is that one of the reasons, too, why there's been some departures, that women see opportunities in the field of technology?
2: Well, I think that's potential. I mean, our data doesn't kind of give us any picture of that, but I think it's quite a nice thought to think women just aren't leaving to raise children.
1: It was Madeleine Albright who said there's a special place in hell for women who don't help other women. Spot on.
2: Yeah.
1: Is there a good network of women helping other women, or actually do some people just shut the door behind them?
2: I think there are amazing initiatives out there, you know, inclusion in finance, there's big pathway programs. I think a lot of them are women-led, and that's a theme we continue to see. And one of the big themes this year in the report was it needs to come from top level. You know, women need to be facilitating these opportunities for other women, ultimately because I think they've gone through it themselves. You know, we'd like to think that everyone can do this, but yeah, it's a bit of a trend. We see women creating these opportunities.
1: Actually, here's a question. I'm a man. I'm in the industry. I'm of a certain age. What can I do to help? What should people like me be doing?
2: I think, firstly, what initiatives is your company running and are you involved in them? And then I think it's about, you know, making sure that people with less seniority are in the room. Do they have a voice? Can we listen to them? Can we give them the spotlight as much as we're giving, you know, the top performers or the people with the longest track record? I think it doesn't have to be these big sweeping changes. I think if you can, you know, just help to get women in the room, give them an opportunity, then I think you're doing a great job.
0: Just a quick one on that. There are some initiatives, I know, at some of the big companies where AI will be starting to track performance. Which is very interesting, because if you think about how a lot of these big banks and institutions run, often it can be whoever's talking up their own book. Oh, I got a major client. Oh, look what I just got in. I did really well on this performance. And then suddenly everybody is attuned to that person and what they're telling you. But if the hard and fast facts on AI show a different story, it could be fascinating for change of leadership at some point, whether that's female, male, more diverse team. That could be fascinating in terms of performance.
1: Can I just add before Sophie comes in, that the concern is that there is a gender bias in AI data accumulation as well, and therefore can lead to some form of hallucinations or actually not factual outcomes.
2: Mm-hmm.
1: I don't know. Do you want to come in on that?
2: Well, I think a lot of gender diversity is marketing spin. And I think the more we can put facts behind it and data out there and show how people are actually performing, I think the results will show it's the business imperative to get women in.
0: Let's see whether show and tell, thanks AI, does anything. Sophie, thank you very much.
3: Thank you.
0: Sophie Downs with us, assistant editor at CityWire. We've got some breaking news coming out of China. We've been talking all morning about AI safety. Now, the China foreign minister says, calling for CEOs for an AI slowdown, fear-mongering, confrontation, competition will just disrupt the process of global AI governance, serves no one's interests. So again, just pushing back against some of what we've been hearing over the weekend out of Silicon Valley. So just to repeat that, on US CEOs calling for an AI slowdown, they say it's fear-mongering. So effectively saying that the Americans are bringing fear into the game, talking about AI safety.
1: Wow.
0: Confrontation.
1: Wow. Punchy.
0: Competition will just disrupt the process of global AI governance. So what does that mean in terms of whether the Chinese are on board in terms of working with the Americans on AI safety?
1: The only thing I will say, and again, I don't know if the Chinese foreign ministry speaks for everyone who are the cutting edge in China as well. Don't forget, the Chinese foreign ministry is always punchy. It's always very robust in anything it comes out with at its 8:30 update. So maybe there is something there, maybe not.
0: Maybe the Chinese are annoyed. I mean, you think about the timing of this slowdown, the seeming slowdown pushback about safety, just as the Chinese are getting very close now to the Americans with cheaper technology. I mean, there was quite a bit of distance between them and the Americans for a long time. Now, as they've gotten closer and have potentially a disruptive way of conducting AI, suddenly there are AI safety fears and we did slow it down.
1: Far bit for us to speak to the People's Republic of China, but I would imagine if they got to parity, then maybe it would be a different issue.
0: Yeah. Now, coming up on the show, what skills does a CEO require in the corporate environment? We'll discuss with Constantine Alexandrakis, the CEO of Russell Reynolds Associates and author of The Catalyst CEO.

0: and the best price.
1: Welcome to Squawk Box Europe. I'm Karen Cho with Steve Sedgwick. These are your headlines. Europe's tech index hits a fresh six-week low as AI safety fears set in. Anthropic chief Dario Amodei's proposals to rein in development managing to unite bitter rivals Elon Musk and Sam Altman in support. But President Trump disagrees.
2: We can put guardrails, we can do this and that, but I think you have a lot of negative forces that are bringing it up that shouldn't be bringing it up. And they're bringing up things that won't happen.
1: President Trump's relationship with Fed Chair Warsh is set for a new test as investors eye a more than 85% chance the central bank raises rates at its meeting this week, while Trump says the U.S. should have the lowest interest rates in the world. Oil prices notching fresh gains amid new strikes on Saudi Arabia and the Strait of Hormuz, which force Saudi to temporarily shut its east-west oil pipeline.

0: It is just the UK stock market that is holding out in the green today. The oil price escalation, thanks to, again, fresh threats for Saudi Arabia as it faces attacks from the Houthis now, not just the Strait of Hormuz in terms of shipments of oil product, now across the Arabian Peninsula. We were talking about that last week, but further escalation over the weekend means that the oil price has again bounced, and it's taking with it oil and gas stocks, supporting the FTSE 100, 0.5% in the green. But elsewhere, these AI safety fears and what it means for the pace of development, a real demand story that's been holding up the AI story. Is that in doubt now as major labs from Anthropic to OpenAI to Elon Musk's AI offering all now suggesting that perhaps the pace should be slightly slower just to protect humanity? What we're seeing now on the DAX, the CAC and the Italian stock market is a modest retreat, but we did see fairly large sell-offs taking place in pockets of the Asian markets today exposed to the AI sector. The likes of SoftBank are down double digits. We saw 6%+ off some of the big stocks in the South Korean market. As we take a look at some of the best and worst performing parts of this market, let's just switch over the charts. You can see where some of that red ink is stemming from. Tech now outpacing basic resources to the downside. The sell-off 1.6%. And again, we're watching for Wall Street for reaction. These are just some of the chip players in Europe and the tech sector at large. But the epicenter will be Silicon Valley later on today when the Nasdaq opens up for trade. Basic resources down 1.5%. Construction, industrial goods, all areas exposed to the AI build-out, all in retreat this morning. These are the big chip makers. ASML down 4%. ASMI more than 6% in the red, so some heavy selling there. Extron down 7.5%, and Infineon also down. So keep in mind that European markets are often more contained in terms of reaction. So if that is telling us high single-digit sell-off for some of these names, what's Wall Street going to look like later on today? That is the big question. Now, speaking of which, let's take a look at U.S. futures to see how we are perched stateside. The Nasdaq has been cooled down this morning, now so far getting closer to the 400-point mark to the downside. That is the area to watch today, Steve.
1: Right. The case is building for more tightening. That's the headline from the interview that the ECB governing council member Martin Kazak did with Reuters, where he said 2.5% should not be seen as a ceiling. Kazak went on to say, quote, there's no unobservable threshold or some higher bar to reach for the rates to move above 2.5%. President Trump, though, has reiterated his belief that the U.S. should have the lowest interest rates in the world. By the way, the lowest interest rates in the world are, of course, Switzerland at 0.0%. Speaking to reporters in Ireland, the president also repeated his threat to stop trading with nations that the U.S. has a deficit with if rates were not lowered. I don't know how that works either. No. Okay. He added that he did not want to have deficits with nations, instead wanting, quote, surpluses or at least break evens. But here's a question for all of you out there. If the US only has surpluses or break evens, what does that mean for the appetite of people who generate dollars from selling stuff to the United States do with those dollars? It's an important question. Karen.
0: Well, it comes as markets place further bets on a rise in the Fed's upcoming meeting, with the CME's Fed Watch tool pricing an almost 87% chance of a 25 basis point hike on Wednesday. Historic disruption has fundamentally changed the role of the CEO, with 74% of business leaders believing their organizations will cease to exist without fundamental transformation over the next decade. That's according to our next guest. Konstantin Alexandrakis is the CEO of Russell Reynolds Associates and author of The Catalyst CEO. Konstantin, thank you so much for joining us.
2: Thank you for having me.
0: Terrific to hear the topic of your book, because I was talking to a whole bunch of private investors last week at IPEM in Paris, and one of the messages that came through was that managers count at this point, because we're seeing such change, such transformation. You need to be looking at the type of managers that are capable of this type of change. So talk to us about it from your lens and what sort of transformation we're facing today.
2: Well, given all the issues that CEOs and companies are facing, from the AI revolution to geopolitical issues and economic uncertainty, the role of a leader in the past had been to run the company and periodically do a transformation. Now it's run the company and reinvent at the same time.
0: When you think about the reinvention, from the perspective of AI, nobody really knows where we're going, the capabilities of it, how disruptive it's going to be, whether you even have a business model in 1, 2, 5 years' time. How do you transform a company when there are so many unknowns in front of you?
2: Look, there are many unknowns, but companies don't have a problem imagining the future. The biggest problem and obstacle to transformation is letting go of the present. So imagining what the business will look like is more about determining where is the burning opportunity for the company in the future.
0: Well, let me give you one example. Jensen Huang, NVIDIA. He knows that he's had a fantastic business model building out these incredible chips that everybody wants to buy for a very high price. He knows it's not going to go on forever. So he's been investing and partnering with just about every business on the planet. He's buying himself opportunity. Is that what we're talking about? Just making sure you have some breadth of opportunity before you in the face of change.
2: The reality is that uncertainty and risk do create urgency, but when a company is successful, that can create inertia. So the best way to combat that is by looking for where the opportunity is going to lie.
1: Constantine, I'm going to be honest, I'm struggling to see what's new. Here's a quote. It doesn't make sense to hire smart people and tell them what to do. We hire smart people so they can tell us what to do. That was Steve Jobs in 1992. Transformational leadership, collaborative leadership, hiring smart people. I mean, I remember when I've been at this company many, many years, and about four owners ago, it was GE, and they used to run some advert. I forget the exact words. It was like, you know, I'm not the smartest person in the room. I just hire the smartest people. You know, it was another one of those silly adverts. The fact of the matter is, good leadership, whether it's Jack Welch, Steve Jobs, or the current echelon of leaders, they've always been transformational, haven't they? They've always looked to the next thing. They've never sat on their laurels.
2: It's true, but the context has changed. So where leaders have always dealt with the business issues that we're seeing today, the speed at which they're appearing and the layering of them, the simultaneity of them, creates a new transformation challenge for today.
1: But why is it different now? I mean, I don't understand. I've actually done a little bit of work with CEOs recently myself, dare I say it, on a podcast, which is all about CEOs making their decisions. And the best ones, I mean, move quick, move slowly. Yes, they need to move. They all say we have to move very quickly as well. But they also say there's a benefit sometimes in just taking a step back and just seeing what others are doing, the mistakes they're making. And Karen and I talk about it all the time with Apple, second mover advantage. We don't rush in. We just create the best product eventually.
2: Yes, but never before have the issues facing businesses been piled on so hard, which means that today leaders need...
1: I don't agree. Okay. Why weren't the challenges as exacerbated in 1914? Why weren't the challenges as exacerbated in the aftermath of the crash in 1929, 1930? Why weren't they as exacerbated during the war years where, you know, all these amazing US behemoths, for one as well, had to completely change their production lines because they faced existential threat? These were fast-moving threats that needed enormous change.
2: It's true, but the volume of threats today and the speed at which they're moving, enabled by technology and the uncertainty of AI, are what are compounding the transformation risk for companies.
1: But again, I'm of the great mind. If people are spending vast amounts of money on AI now, not knowing what the customers are going to want from it eventually, and knowing also that the history of technology is that these products become commoditized, the benefits of being aware of the trends, making some changes, being ready for those changes, but not rushing in full heartedly into a product you don't know what the customer demand is going to be. I would have thought that actually, almost flipping your idea on the head, that there's a lot of benefit of just being patient, patient capital.
2: I think there's a lot of benefit to being patient, but there's also a lot of opportunity to thinking ahead to what those changes could be and how do we beat the competition to them.
1: Yeah.
0: To your point, I mean, you've cited a lot of old examples, right? You had to go back in time to talk about those threats.
1: Well, I can be near if you like.
0: Well, go. But I think if you go near, if you think about the past, say, 10, 15 years post-financial crisis, we've had very low interest rates. So you pretty much just have to turn up in some business models and you get the rewards of that. It's been very easy to chase some risk, get the upside. A lot of the financial engineering that's taken place for private equity, let's face it, private credit, you've had the returns anyway because you've been able to ride the cycle of low interest rates chasing a home. I think today is different now. We're talking about higher interest rates. We all know it's much harder to eke out a profit when
1: you're talking about the private equity industry having to actually show their worth now.
0: Yeah, but also the portfolio companies that they're now invested in. There's a lot of room for error these days, not just from the change in the financial cycle, but also from technology. I mean, all the VCs we speak to are saying they spend the whole time talking about moat, concerned that they'll wake up tomorrow and the moat is suddenly changing. I mean, there are a lot of managers who are looking at their own business models that have created something overnight. I mean, there's a whole heap of them, even in AI-native companies, that may not have a business model tomorrow. The most disruptive companies could be disrupted even before they've gotten going.
2: And that's exactly where the complexity of transformation comes in, because these companies have been successful in their own right, and trying to change a company that has been successful and is subject to the inertia of success makes transformation even more difficult when the destination is unknown, as you say.
0: Like, if it ain't broke, don't fix it.
2: Exactly.
0: Right. That was always the same.
1: Karen's mentioned NVIDIA. Give us a great example of a company that's absolutely crushing it with great leadership and transformational leadership.
2: Look, I think there are many examples out there across industries, whether it's healthcare, whether it's industrial manufacturing, whether it's consumer. But the point is, what is the formula for that successful transformation, and how
1: you have case studies in your book? Come on, name a name. Why don't you?
2: We don't want to.
1: Oh, I see. Okay. So we've all got to go and buy the book. That's what you're saying. Anyway, carry on. Sorry. The good example companies do what?
2: They are very much about distributing the decision-making authority. So not having the CEO give away accountability, but the CEO better managing outcomes by allowing decisions to be made closer to the data, closer to where the impact can be had, and the CEO not being a bottleneck to where decisions have to come back out up to him or her.
1: Brilliant. Yeah, fascinating. Thank you very much indeed for that.
0: I was going to say, the ones we know have not been successful, the ones that have had to have bailouts from governments. We can scratch those off the list. And even in the United States, if you're a technology company, you needed a little bit of a helping hand from the US president, then we can scratch those off the list.
1: Oh, you just opened another can of worms. We'll have to come back to this. Constantine, really, really great conversation.
2: Thank you so much indeed.
1: Constantine Alexandrakis, who is the CEO of Russell Reynolds Associates and author of The Catalyst CEO, which we've now all got to go out and buy because he won't give us examples. thank you. Germany's centre-right Christian Democratic Union is projected to win local elections in Lower Saxony, as the state comes under the spotlight following a landslide win for the far-right Alternative for Deutschland in neighbouring Saxony-Anhalt. The far-right party is projected to come in third, behind the CDU and SPD in second place. Getting emotional. The fresh opinion poll commissioned by Bild shows the AfD has increased its popularity across Germany, with a rating of 29% above the CDU and its sister party remaining unchanged at 20%.
0: You're getting all emotional over Germany. This is why I have the Swedish read, because
1: it would send me over the edge.
0: Sweden's national election results show a narrow lead so far for the country's centre-left opposition over the current right-wing government. Now, Prime Minister Ulf Kristersson met criticism after pledging to form a coalition with the Sweden Democrats, a party with roots in the neo-Nazi fringe, considered a step too far to the right by many voters. The final count in this close election is expected Wednesday, although coalition talks could take weeks or even months. President Trump has said he will remove US tariffs on Irish whiskey after visiting the country over the weekend. I was going to say after trying Irish whiskey. Now, tariffs on EU wine and spirits to export to the US by 10% in July, following lengthy talks. Trump, who was in Ireland to see the Irish Open, which was held at his golf course, ended his visit with the announcement, telling fans at the prize-giving ceremony that this was at the request of the Irish Prime Minister, as well as the winner of the Irish Open, Shane Lowry. It's quite a request, isn't it? I'm finishing on the 19th. Here's my request on the 19th. Remove tariffs. Now, coming up on the show, oil prices get a fresh jolt. Crude pushing higher after Saudi Arabia shuts down a critical pipeline following a drone attack. We have the details next.

0: President Trump has called on Ukrainian President Volodymyr Zelensky to step back from targeting Russian energy infrastructure as the average price of diesel across America hit a record high. Trump said Kyiv's ongoing attacks were behind diesel shortages, which he said is, quote, hurting the world.
1: Mr. Zelensky has to do one thing. He has to stop knocking out diesel fuel in Russia. Let him go after targets, but not diesel fuel, because he's causing a shortage of diesel fuel. This isn't done by the Middle East. This is done by what's happening with Russia and Ukraine. So we spoke to Mr. Zelensky about it. There are plenty of other targets. Don't hit diesel fuel, because that's hurting the world. We don't want him to hit diesel fuel.
0: A Russian drone has hit a train near the Ukraine-Poland border shortly after former UK Prime Minister Boris Johnson and top European security officials had passed through. And Johnson and others, including the former Swedish Prime Minister Carl Bildt, had travelled along the same line on a different train on their way back from a conference in Kyiv. No casualties were reported and all passengers had been evacuated, according to Ukrainian authorities.
2: Oil prices are pushing higher today after fresh Houthi strikes on Saudi Arabia and Iranian attacks in the Strait of Hormuz, according to Saudi officials. The country's east-west oil pipeline was temporarily shut after a drone attack, which could impact up to 4% of global oil supply. Meanwhile, the Omani foreign minister said a planned meeting between Gulf countries and Iran in Oman has been postponed. Sri spoke to James Danley, the US Deputy Secretary of Energy, about the recent price moves in the energy market, as well as the impact of the Middle East crisis.
3: Obviously, the price of any commodity like this is based on supply and demand, transportation constraints and the like. Nobody takes the price of gasoline more seriously than the president does. He campaigned on affordability. And we're doing everything we can as an administration to ensure that energy of all forms, not just gas prices, but electricity and other primary fuels, are as inexpensive as possible, in recognition of the fact that affordable, reliable, secure energy is the predicate for prosperity and industrialization.
4: At what point would fuel export restrictions be necessary to stabilize domestic prices, or are there other options and levers that you can pull?
3: Well, there are any number of options and levers, as you put it. For one, we've employed the SPR to dampen more eccentric price spikes. That's been successful with coordinated releases. We've had a very strong emphasis on increasing production in the United States. We're going to hit a new all-time high in oil production. We're the biggest oil and gas producer on Earth. We are increasing supply, and the more supply you have, obviously, that helps with prices, both for crude and finished products. And we're doing everything we can in the case of electricity to get as much generation first retained and then developed as quickly as possible, upgrading pre-existing generators, building new ones. So this is all part of a broad

0: strategy to ensure the largest amount of supply possible.
1: Are you having active discussions about restrictions on fuel exports?
0: Right now, the main emphasis is to get as much production increase as we can, and by increasing production, and when I say that, by the way, I don't just mean for domestic consumption, but also for export. This last year, 2025, we permitted or reauthorized over 17 BCF a day of further LNG exports. We're doing it not just domestically, but internationally as well.
1: So it's really about maximizing domestic production at this stage. Externally, the discussion here is the crisis in the Middle East. Do you have any kind of assumption, Secretary, as to when the Strait of Hormuz will be fully reopened?
0: So that that really is a question more for the Department of State or the Department of War. What our job at the Department of Energy is to do is, under the President's mandate, the very forward-thinking and aggressive policies that he has to deploy nuclear power, to share as much of the abundance of American energy across the world, to keep prices down, to meet the demand that's rising. We are seeing unprecedented demand, not just in America, but here in this region too, in which the demand signals are real, and meeting that demand requires new generation, new infrastructure to be built. That's what we're concentrating on.
2: Look, as ever, it's a very complex figure, and there's no one single driver behind these price rises. But you kind of, if Zelensky was on an equal footing with President Trump, which of course he's not, he has to bite his lip a little bit, he might would have turned around and said, hang on a second, you're telling us to not attack Russian... And he might turn around and say, is the price of diesel where it is now? And I hasten to add, diesel is up $2.35 from a year ago. Average of 3.07. The new record was hit last week at just over $6 for diesel. He might turn around and say, is the price at $6 now because of what I'm doing in Russia or because of what you're doing in Iran? Of course, Zelensky would never do that. It would be fatal for him to do that, and he would never confront the US president. The other thing for many of our viewers who know this inside out is I thought the US was supposed to be energy independent. And again, what the wars have proved is the US may well be producing more raw product than it is consuming. But the fact of the matter is, no nation, including the US, is independent from the price pressures being created on the global basis as well. So the third point I'd probably raise is, why are we worried about Russian exports in a time when surely we're supposed to be sanctioning the hell out of Russia to make them end this war? Why is it that there is still a Western hypocrisy about Russian product going to market when there's been round after round of sanctions from Europe, from the US and others, and we're still worried about Russian product? The answer is because there is a massive hypocrisy out there, especially about the Europeans taking on Russian gas products. I mean, the amount they take of Russian LNG shipments from Yamal and others is staggering, even though they've said they're going to phase it out. So there's a lot of hypocrisy from Western leaders talking about Russian product and where it sits in the global mix.
3: Well, to the point as to who has their hand on the lever, there's been a lot of focus in the last number of days around the Iranian strength that we're seeing here, the fact that they can throttle product coming through the Saudi, the Arabian Peninsula. The Saudis have been under pressure, of course, as we talk about product going through the Strait of Hormuz. They've counteracted that by sending oil through a pipeline and using a different sea. But now, given the Houthis and the attacks that we saw last week that stepped up over the weekend, there is now a threat to another 4% of global oil supply coming through a different mechanism. Yanbu, apparently enough inventory for between 5 to 7 days of exports because a pipeline, the East-West pipeline there, has been out of action. You've had a stepped-up presence by the Houthis last week to take control of a key strategic island in the region, which effectively impacts the Bab al-Mandeb Strait. So now we have another problem here. The view from a lot of foreign policy experts is that the Iranians want to pressure Gulf nations to come back to the table to negotiate with them, threatening the stranglehold that the Americans have with the Gulf states. So sort of pivoting again the dynamics in the Middle East to try and put the Iranians back in a massive position to negotiate with what were nations that used to have commerce with them.
2: Yeah, I mean, look, and we do it all the time. But these prices on the screen here, 107 Brent, 102 WTI, they are not the product prices. Very few of you out there will buy pure crude barrels or WTI barrels, apart from your speculation. You buy product, you buy jet fuel, you buy diesel. And those prices on the other end of the crack spread are enormous compared to where they've been historically.
3: Let's pivot to the other big story, which is impacted by rising inflation. Anthropic CEO Dario Amodei urges AI labs to hit the brakes on their most advanced models. We'll discuss.

0: A very warm welcome to Squawkbox Europe with Karen Cho, myself, Steve Sedgwick, and these are your headlines. NASDAQ futures now dropping and Europe's tech index hitting a fresh six-week low as AI safety fears set in. Anthropic chief Dario Amodei's proposal to rein in development, managing to unite bitter rivals. Who'd have thought it? Elon Musk and Sam Altman in support. But President Trump disagrees.
1: We can put guardrails, we can do this and that, but I think you have a lot of negative forces that are bringing it up that shouldn't be bringing it up, and they're bringing up things that won't happen.
2: Oil prices notch fresh gains amid new strikes on Saudi Arabia and the Strait of Hormuz, which forced Saudi to temporarily shut its east-west oil pipeline. Fed Chair Kevin Warsh set for a collision course with President Trump. As investors eye a more than 85% chance the central bank raises rates at its meeting this week. We'll hear from former Goldman Sachs asset management Jim O'Neill in just a few minutes.

0: We are closely watching AI stocks today as safety concerns over artificial intelligence broke out into the open across Silicon Valley over the weekend, with leading AI labs calling for a slower pace of development for their most advanced artificial intelligence models. Anthropic CEO Dario Amodei led the charge in an essay entitled, "We Must Pace the Frontier." Amodei outlines a three-step plan, including allowing third-party evaluations to verify safety practices and encouraging AI companies to agree on common safety practices. This after a former Anthropic researcher resigned last week and warned in a viral social media post there is a more than 10% chance of AI, quote, killing all humans. Amodei's proposals have united otherwise bitter rivals in Silicon Valley, with OpenAI's Sam Altman, XAI's Elon Musk, and Google DeepMind co-founder and chair Demis Hassabis all voicing their support. But those proposals are meeting resistance from within Washington, with U.S. President Donald Trump brushing aside safety concerns and underlining the importance of American supremacy in the AI race.
1: Whoever wins, AI wins. And we can put guardrails, we can do this and that, but I think you have a lot of negative forces that are bringing it up that shouldn't be bringing it up, and they're bringing up things that won't happen. But whoever wins with AI wins, you know, it's an expression that I came up with, and it's true. We're building billions and billions of dollars. You look at the plants and factories, forgetting about AI for a second. We have more auto factories under construction right now than we have had in many, many decades, maybe ever.
0: The dangling question of why now when it comes to coordination of these major AI frontier lab CEOs and founders. And the Chinese have pushed back just in the last hour. China's foreign ministry has responded to Silicon Valley's calls to slow the pace of AI, saying fear-mongering, confrontation and competition will only disrupt the process of global AI governance. And don't forget the Chinese just in recent months catching up with their open weight and open source models.
2: So I'm confused. Is the president and the Chinese government on the same page against the AI developers now?
0: That's
2: kind of almost implication from what we just heard from the foreign ministry in China and from the president.
0: Your enemy is my friend, yes.
2: Oh, I lose track. Okay, let's have a look at the US futures and where they are. After what was a sobering week for US indices last week, with the Dow down 1.6%, despite that big 500-point rally we saw on Friday. I would say it's all about the big data, but it's not. It's about the data, it's about earnings, it's about valuations, it's about AI, it's about geopolitics. They are all being thrown into the mix. Plus, the concern that there was last week about bond markets and deficits. But we're called lower on the Nasdaq to the tune of 1.4% after the Nasdaq rose 251 points on Friday. Let's have a look at the US chips pre-market, just following what we've seen in Europe, down between 2 and 5%. And the hyperscalers pre-market look like this. Mildly easier, with Oracle losing 2.6%. And cloud providers as well. We'll have a look at CoreWeave, which is called down 6%. Nabius down 6.6% as well. Karen.
0: Interesting ranges we're watching there stateside, because don't forget, still early hours. European markets have also been reacting to the concerns of a slower pace of AI. And you're seeing it more at the individual level. The index level, we are looking at a modest retreat, what, 0.5% plus of Italian stocks, similar tune across on the French and the German stock market. Other factors are at play here. It's not just about AI. We're talking about the oil market, the escalation we're seeing there in the spot price that is supporting the FTSE 100 up almost 0.6%. Now, if we just drill down into what we've got as a trade on the European chipmakers, again, we've seen some of the concern expressed through the names in the Asian markets, but it's now happening in the European markets at this hour. We are down close to 5% on ASML. Stepped up selling, and that's interesting, on ASMI since our last check, we were down roughly 6%, now 8.5%. So these are large ranges for Europe, and you're seeing it on Infineon down close to 7% as well. Putting it together, the demand story has been the real prop under AI. If there's any sense that the demand story is impacted by a slower pace of development, that impacts the earnings, that impacts the final leg of this stool when there's been so many concerns around the yield story, the oil story, the valuation story. This is interesting to see what Wall Street will do today in the wake of what we've got here in Europe, Steve.
2: The Federal Reserve will take center stage this week as it weighs up whether to hike rates, with inflation staying persistently above target. The highly anticipated meeting comes amid renewed pressure for the central bank to raise rates, despite repeated calls from President Trump not to. It comes as markets place further bets on a rise at the Fed's upcoming meeting, with the CME's FedWatch tool pricing in almost 87% chance of a 25 basis point hike on Wednesday. Meanwhile, the president has reiterated his belief that the US should have the lowest interest rates in the world. Switzerland has those at zero. Anyway, speaking to reporters in Ireland, the president also repeated his threat to stop trading with nations that the US has a deficit with if rates were not lowered. He added that he did not want to have deficits with nations, instead wanting, quote, surpluses or at least break evens. Well, let's get to Jim O'Neill, former UK Treasury Minister and former chair of Goldman Sachs Asset Management. Jim, loads of UK questions from Karen and I. But first of all, do you understand where the president is coming from, saying he doesn't want to have deficits with nations and he will stop trading with them if rates go up?
3: No, I don't. It's often very difficult to understand where he's coming from and how he can link the Fed's monetary policy with trade practices with other countries, even by Donald Trump standards, is quite mystifying.
2: And add that to the even more mystifying, perhaps $5,000 that was going to be magicked out of somewhere from last week for 240 million adult Americans. Look, despite all of this, though, Jim, the US economy looks in decent fettle, isn't it, as well? Unemployment is relatively low. Corporates are throwing off cash. The markets are only just off their all-time highs as well. And as one of our guests said last week, the closer to the dirt you get, the better things look, i.e. people making stuff and breaking ground in the States are really doing very well and actually seeing a lot of growth. Is the US in a good or troubled position?
3: So I think what you just described, Steve, is very much a sort of general view. And of course it's being coloured and dominated, and I would say a bit disguised by the remarkable investment spending, which goes with the staggering share price performance of the AI-related world, of which the US dominates. However, as you and Karen were just talking about, and it's all over all the British media this morning and probably many others, if suddenly we see more and more evidence, including coming out directly from the AI leaders, that the damage that could come from AI vastly outweighs the benefit, then I'm not sure that story is correct. And on top of that, as you touched on, this is a week in which the Fed is probably going to raise interest rates, and the bond market has finally woken up to the lack of any kind of fiscal control in the United States, because the other argument one could make is that much of the cyclical momentum in the US is because of extremely generous government spending. And if you have that being forced to be rethought, on top of suddenly the AI story not seeing the never-ending boon that many believe, then I'm not quite sure how wonderful the United States is relative to elsewhere.
0: Jim, it's Karen jumping in. It seems like not just a wall of worry, but actually a wall of issues that we've been climbing. I've been talking to a lot of people in recent weeks as to what is the tipping point, whether it's the 30-year in the States that has climbed, 5.3% that we're seeing now, whether it is an auction that doesn't get away, or whether it is the AI story. And just to come directly to that AI story, do you think we have a moment of reckoning now?
3: Well, I've been quite concerned about some central aspects of it for the past 12, really close to the, around this time it was when I think, or maybe a little bit later in the year, when Donald Trump came to the UK and a load of the tech leadership came with him, and there was this huge focus on how many data centers we might have built here to support this US industry. I say that because below the surface has been bubbling and now growing, and particularly in the US, this idea that a lot of people that are being led to believe they might lose any future job to the AI industry are having to think about having these enormous things built in their neighborhoods. And it's pretty clear that unless the benefits of AI really start demonstrating themselves more quickly and powerfully in things like solving serious health challenges, including excessive health spending, helping educational outcomes, more and more normal people are going to say, well, what? We're all sort of in a world where we're supporting these things to dominate what these weird people in financial markets talk about, and yet it's got virtually no benefit for anybody else. It's pretty obvious where that ends up, in my opinion. It's not dissimilar to, in some ways, it's a sort of cousin of what happened with the financial sector, in the build-up to 2008, and we all know what happened then. So on the one hand, I think it's really good that we've suddenly seen this outcry from within the leading figures in the industry, because a lot of it's been pretty obvious for some months, in my view.
0: Jim, fascinating as we talk about too big to fail, because that's exactly what some of the central bankers were talking about when it comes to AI. And let me just push on to central banking, because the market now believes we're setting up for a Fed rate hike this week and maybe another one by the end of the year, which is common practice when you tackle price stability at a central bank, but not when you have a president leaning against any rate hike, in fact, wanting lower interest rates from here. Do you think there's a test of credibility that will come this week for the Fed?
3: I mean, without doubt, given what Kevin Walsh now said at Jackson Hole, and the latest inflation data, and where crude oil prices are, which, of course, is another issue that directly relates to the president's judgment, I think if the Fed don't raise rates, then we will have a significant steepening of the yield curve and a significant further drop in the dollar, because, you know, there are no free lunches. And the idea that the U.S. President can control everything whenever he wants is a very costly path for the U.S. to go down. And I don't envy the Fed chair, given all the circumstances that were around his appointments and what was said before. But if you're going to be the leader of the Fed, which is at the center of the credibility of the U.S. financial system, You got to do whatever is the right thing, and the president, one way or the other, is going to have to live with it.
2: Jim, you mentioned 2008 just now. Apparently, 5-year paper in the UK is at its highest level since 2008. Got to ask you again. You were seen as one of the key economic and business advisors, you and Mr. Haldane and one or two others, to Andy Burnham before he became prime minister. Are you still speaking to him about what he should be doing?
3: I might not talk to him for much if United keep losing the way they do and Everton do better, but yeah, of course I am.
2: Championship, it's much better, Jim. We win a lot more games. But seriously, though, you are still talking to him. Do you think he and Mr. Healey are on the right track or are going to make the same kind of mistakes in the treatment of business and the city that, dare I say it, the previous Prime Minister and Chancellor made?
3: So I think it's important to say that like the leader of any other major country, a lot of what is happening to our gilt market and others' bond markets is almost in the past month exclusively being driven by things in the Gulf and things in the United States. And sadly, there's not a lot Andy Burnham or John Healey or anybody else can do about those things. And I don't envy them either. And now, in terms of how that relates to the budget, I deliberately say that because, as we all know, Donald Trump, as well as being very erratic, is spectacularly unpredictable in terms of how he thinks on topic X. And it's still 6 weeks away from the budget, and it's not inconceivable, not least because the week later is the US congressional elections, and it's quite conceivable that he throws some new line into things about the Middle East, and we have a big drop back in oil prices again, which, amongst other things, would have a very significant impact the opposite way to how bond yields have been trading around the world.
2: But Jim, there is something they can do, and there is something that all British politicians can do and haven't done, even when you were at the Treasury, and that is do what Jamie Dimon says, create a fortress balance sheet, create growth, create the conditions that actually that everyone's not focused on our own deficit and our own bond market debt to GDP, by actually creating growth. And that's what, like, and Healey, in that quite hard speech to listen to, talked about growth being at the centre. They always do, as you know, Jim, as well. But it's actually having the bravery politically to carry out long and meaningful actions.
3: Well, I was going to come on to all of that. If I were Healey's Treasury advisors, I would be looking at, because of the uniquity of the Trump and external environment, I think they should be planning for how they tactically deal in the budget with, let's call it, two different scenarios, where bond yields go up more, or in fact where bond yields fall back to where they were, actually only 6 weeks ago, and people talking about not much pressure on the fiscal space. Now, that said, of course, the spirit of what you just raised with me is right. This leader is talking, if anything, even more about the importance of growth than the past ones. And the matter is, how are you going to achieve better structural growth? And I would add, and I think I've said this to you before, and I think the evidence is creeping my way, that there is actually some tentative signs that are growing that the UK productivity performance has started to pick up a bit. It's only tentative evidence, but given how dismal it's been nearly now for 20 years, it's quite important that people focus on this and not get too wrapped up in the emotion that, that nothing will ever work, because the recent evidence has been quite modestly encouraging. And as the latest monthly numbers show, yet again, not for the first time, the GDP numbers positively out-surprised the markets. So what do they do on top of that? And as I've said to you before, and I don't disguise my views publicly about what I talk to them about, I think they have to deal with, especially now, I increasingly call golden opportunities to get bond yields down strategically by what people occasionally, and I have done a lot in the past, refer to as the sacred cows. So dealing with areas where there is great concern about the long-term fiscal outlook here, irrelevant of what's going on in the United States. And I think that is what is really needed to break the UK out of this situation, and certainly not new taxes.
0: Jim, there's been a lot of class warfare so far in some of the policy ideas. Wealth taxes, again, another idea that's been put forward by a left-wing coalition, left-wing thinkers. The opposition, the Tories, are talking about getting rid of inheritance tax if they are re-elected. So a real change in terms of how we approach the situation. Is there a real risk that the country is divided by more taxes on the wealthy?
3: I have a sort of irritating smile to myself, which you would see if I could get my Zoom working properly. But, you know, the irony of that is that both the Tories, despite now having bolder comments about more traditional Tory things, themselves aren't really saying they would deal with the underlying causes of why these issues are never-endingly in focus, as in very excessive, misdirected welfare spending, particularly on the triple lock and pensions, which I heard a debate about it on the BBC programme Any Questions over the weekend, and it was quite bothersome in that every mainstream political party failed to discuss the issue of the triple lock. And, you know, any independent person that looks at these things is quite alarmed about the escalating cost it's going to have for UK fiscal accounts going forward. And if, you know, one of these days, and hopefully it's this Prime Minister, is going to be bold enough to really lead and do something about these kind of things. But playing around with these unfair and false promises about slashing inheritance tax when the governments need money to fund all this stuff that they don't seem to want to deal with is just a bit irresponsible in my view.
0: Jim, we do appreciate your time. Just confirming, were you in the north or the south today?
3: I'm in the south today.
0: In the south today, okay, because that's a real thing. Everyone's having to pledge where they are at this point, whether you're in the north or the south. Jim, thank you very much for joining us.
2: The Prime Minister ran a race yesterday.
0: In the north or the south?
2: Well, Jim would be glad he wasn't in the north because his team just lost 1-0 to City, which is a disaster. But the Prime Minister was in South Shields yesterday, finishing the Great North Run, which is a magnificent run, by the way. He finished in 1:57. So full marks for Prime Minister. Yeah, really good.
0: Well, the reason I mention is that there's a lot of jokes doing the rounds as to whether you're in the north or the south now, so you're having to brand your office.
2: Isn't it just pointless? Isn't there other things that are more important than worrying about if it's north or south?
0: Yeah, but it was Andy Burnham himself who's put this on the radar, whether you're in the north or the south.
2: No, you're right, he did very well. He got 1:57 in the Great North Run yesterday, which is not bad. It's only... 14 minutes behind my PB.
0: And we must thank Jim for joining us too. Jim O'Neill, former Treasury Minister.
2: Is Jim still there?
0: And former Chairman of Goldman Sachs Asset Management. I think he's gone.
2: But right, what's coming up?
0: Time. Plenty ahead. Oil prices get a fresh jolt after Saudi Arabia shuts down a critical pipeline following a drone attack. Sri has been getting reaction from energy executives at the Gas Tech Conference in Bangkok. We'll cross live next.

0: Should we take another look at oil prices? Well, I'm afraid to say they're pushing higher after fresh Houthi strikes on Saudi Arabia and Iranian attacks in the Strait of Hormuz. Well, Sri joins us now. And Sri, you are at GasTech. It's a great conference. It's a really important conference.
1: Hello,
0: I've been to many of them as well.
1: Yes.
0: But the importance of the symbiosis and the synergies between gas and oil are very much on display at GasTech, aren't they?
1: They are, and the number one question is really, when is Qatari production and when is the Strait of Hormuz going to really fully restart and reopen? And that really is anyone's guess in the current environment. And you and I know that this is a very unstable situation that continues to unfold in the Middle East, in the Strait of Hormuz, that is redolent almost of the Iran-Iraq 1980s tanker wars. I'll leave that for the armchair analysts, but at this point in time, the top of mind is really where prices are heading. In LNG, Asian spot prices, they're trading around three-year highs, around $25, $26 per MMBTU. I asked Baker Hughes, Lorenzo Simonelli, where prices were heading and if $30 was an upside risk.
2: Pricing is always an interesting topic, and it's obviously market-driven. We look at it being range-bound, and we think that ultimately that's the best way to look at it. As you look at the current situation, there's an upward trend, just given some of the volatility that's out there, and we think that it will start to stabilize again as we go through this during the course of the next 6 months, as activity starts to resume and we get back to some normality, and that's what we're anticipating as we go forward.
1: Having said that, we're trading at over $25 per MMBTU for spot Asia LNG. Heading into 2027, there is the expectation that there will be a wave of supply. The fundamentals will turn more favorable in 2027. Do you see that happening, or is that wishful thinking?
2: We do see more supply coming on, and in fact, we've got a very strong backlog of orders on the natural gas and LNG side. People have been investing in gas infrastructure. This morning, we actually just announced a further investment with an order from Venture Global with the Plaquemines project and their continued expansion plans. So we see natural gas as being one of the key ways in which LNG is going to be supplied. And as you mentioned earlier, to really provide what's required from artificial intelligence, the data center, and the continued energy demand that's out there. And that comes from many areas of the world.
1: So there is no evidence of a slowdown. It's full steam ahead. And these high prices are not affecting the project economics amongst your customers.
2: It's full steam ahead with the aspect of looking beyond the short term.
1: Yes.
2: And obviously high pricing also leads to investment today, which will lead to supply coming in tomorrow. And it's not good to have high pricing for a long time. And we think that's why range bound is the most appropriate aspect. We've got to make energy affordable, secure, and sustainable. Natural gas is not a transition fuel, it's a destination fuel. LNG is one of the key ways in which to be able to transport it. And the good thing is, it's abundant. And you mentioned depletion. Depletion takes place, but there's also a lot of resources.
1: Stephen, there's a really interesting discussion about LNG and the role it plays in the AI data center build-out. And that is a conversation that is somewhat controversial in the US context, given all the NIMBYism there. But it's a conversation that is really grounded in some reality, especially in Southeast Asia, because there is a very aggressive data center build-out on the cards. And LNG really does seem to be the fuel of choice to power that AI revolution. It's a question that I put to Chevron's Freeman Shaheen, who touched on the dynamics in terms of data center demand for natural gas. This is what he had to say.
3: So at Chevron, we dislike high prices as much as we like low prices. We're explorers. We're trying to bring more product to market constantly, and we're trying to bring it cleaner than we ever have before. And that's what excites me, is the responsibility that we have to the industry. Data centers are driving. I mean, we're seeing that growth in the market, and it's responding well. Look at the prices and the growth that you've had happen in the United States. You're not seeing huge price spikes of Henry Hub right now. And so it's ramping up really responsibly is what I see so far.
1: Is there still, that being said, is there still pressure domestically to keep that gas at home in the US from a domestic security supply point of view?
3: Yeah, so I've managed global gas for Chevron, which I've been very proud of, and I'm proud of our company. And what I've learned in any market in the world, if you don't supply the domestic markets well, you don't get the privilege to arbitrage out. So we set up the right structures domestically and work with the different groups. And that's what I've seen is we're supplying those. In the U.S., we move three times the volume that we produce, and you have one of the most integrated markets in the world. Probably over 100 different market centers or close to some number like that. And real liquidity and transparency, you have a storage capacity of close to 4 TCF. Which allows that ebb and flow. So it's really fantastic. And the U.S. has slowly changed from a base of coal to gas. It used to be roughly 42%. I'm not sure where the number is today. Renewables has come in. It really is going to take all types of energy, but it's that complement of baskets you need. And then for AI, what you're seeing a lot of, and we're doing it in the U.S., we're working with strategic partners. It comes back to what I was talking about, partnership. We're partnering with Microsoft, GE Vernova, and Engine Number One, to build out bespoke power for these facilities so it doesn't impact the grid or what's happening. Like co-location. And it's exciting, and that can happen a lot of different places. So I think you're going to see different innovations like that happening, and that's what's exciting about the industry and making sure that everybody deserves that, experience the safety, security, and prosperity that energy provides, and gas is a key component of that.
1: So, Steve, just to round off, this supply squeeze emanating from the Middle East and the effective closure of the Strait of Hormuz and when Qatari molecules are going to return to the market is dominating the discussions here. But in the here and now, the conversation is about the offset. Where is that offset going to come from? And how big a role is that going to play in diversification, security of supply, and ultimately building resiliency? And all these other supply centers that Exxon and Chevron are so actively involved in that are part of the international portfolio, whether it's Australia, Mozambique, Malaysia, Indonesia, or the US for that matter. And increasingly, we are seeing US molecules and volumes ending up in Asia. I know that's been a story in Europe too during the gas crunch during the Russia-Ukraine war. That is a big offset here, and that is a big story here, that diversification strategy. Back to you now.
0: Brilliantly illustrated to all of us. So thank you very much indeed for that, Sri.
4: Coming up on the show, AI CEO sound the alarm over the pace of AI development. So we'll also discuss AI uses for protecting critical infrastructure with Tommy Stadlen, founder of Giant Ventures, next.

0: 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That's 800-696-6512.
1: A very warm welcome to Scorebox Europe with Karen Cho, myself, Steve Sedgwick, and these are your headlines. NASDAQ futures dropping and chipmakers taking a drubbing pre-market as AI safety concerns set in. Anthropic chief Dario Amodei's proposal to rein in development, managing to unite extraordinarily bitter rivals Elon Musk and Sam Altman in support. But President Trump disagrees.
2: We can put guardrails, we can do this and that, but I think you have a lot of negative forces that are bringing it up that shouldn't be bringing it up, and they're bringing up things that won't happen.
1: Fed Chair Kevin Warsh set for a collision course with President Trump as investors eye a more than 85% chance the central bank raises rates at its meeting this week, whilst Trump says the U.S. should have the lowest interest rates in the world. Plus, oil. Let's have a look. Where's 108.06? Notching fresh gains amid new strikes in Saudi Arabia and the Strait of Hormuz, which forced Saudi to temporarily close its east-west oil pipeline.

0: Yeah, it's really upset the apple cart a bit, this Amaday warning. And as you can see, some of the biggest names in chip manufacturing stateside losing between 2.4 and 4.87%. The hyperscalers also in negative territory, but not to the same tune last time I looked. Oracle, though, down 3.6%. That aside, we have Microsoft down 0.54%.
1: The risks around AI's exponential development loom over Anthropic's highly anticipated IPO, which is expected to complete by the midterm elections in November. The FT reporting over the weekend that Anthropic has told investors it will be profitable for a second consecutive quarter, with gross margins topping 80%. But this is before training costs and revenue shared with distribution partners. However, Anthropic's chief rival OpenAI has confirmed it will not be going public this year. CEO Sam Altman telling Fortune that an IPO at this time would be, quote, ill-advised, given the heightened fears around AI. Artificial intelligence is also taking a central role in protecting critical infrastructure. Tommy Stadlin is founder of Giant Ventures, a VC that invests in AI design for wildfire detection and resilience and disaster preparedness. It's part of Giant Ventures' mission to back advanced technology that will reshape energy, industry, healthcare. Tommy, thank you so much for joining us.
2: Great to be with you.
1: This is a really interesting tape because all morning we've been talking about the 10% chance that AI is going to kill us. So this is the other version of that where AI actually helps save humanity. Just talk us through what you're up to.
2: Yeah, sure. So at Giant, we back frontier technologies that are working on these kind of foundational systems of civilization, everything from energy and industry, but also health and the future of work. And we've long held a really simple belief that AI can be transformationally good for the world. Sounds simple, but I think that is the case. But it can also very clearly be disastrous for the world. And I think if you look at history, any very advanced technology can be a force for great good, but also great evil. I mean, look at nuclear technology, right? If nuclear can create energy abundance for the whole world, it could also end the world in a moment. And so we are very careful in the world about who we give nuclear technology to. I think so far we've not been particularly careful about how we give very, very frontier AI, who we give it to, and what kind of controls are in place. So I think that's the debate that's been raging over the weekend on social media platforms.
1: So interesting to hear you lean into some of the safety fears. Let's talk about the type of ecosystem you've been playing in and the one that you could be playing in future. Because what this says to me, if we're going slow in frontier labs, it suggests there's going to be less demand for chips, less demand, therefore, to build out as much compute. And that's been huge. I mean, what was it, $1 trillion of CapEx investment this year? If we see a slightly slower build out, what does that do to the ecosystem that you've been placing bets around today?
2: Sure. So, I mean, our world is very long term, right? So we're patient investors. We have this enormous privilege of operating 10-year funds where investors' money is tied up for 10 years and you can be really patient and long-term thinking. So, you know, AMD or NVIDIA going up and down 5% in a day, scary for public market investors, less scary for us where we're backing companies to go from zero, you know, to 100x or 1,000x. And so I think it's inevitable that you'll see these kind of gyrations as the world tries to slowly figure out what to do with AI. But I think clearly in kind of public market world and in the hyperscaler world, you've seen today with the stock price decreases that anything which causes tremors to this idea that we have a juggernaut of AI infrastructure that will just get faster and faster and better is clearly very, very damaging for public market sentiment, which is all tied up in these hyperscalers and in these frontier models.
0: Tommy, you wouldn't be successful what you do if you hadn't observed historical trends and capital explosions followed by concern about the profitability that that capital is being deployed in. Do you fear at the moment that actually, quite apart from the existential crisis that people are worried about and this race that everyone's talking about, that actually that too much capital is being deployed in AI and we are on the verge of something meaningful which could be a significant downtick?
2: I think there's no question we're in a bubble. There's absolutely no doubt.
0: That was me skirting around the issue and you went straight to the answer. There is no question we're in a bubble.
2: For sure, in a private market and a public market bubble around AI.
0: And you're in the business, so why do you think that rather than us saying it from the outside?
2: I think what we see is that you'll get, you know, ultra triple A private market assets. The best technology companies, the best founders will get rewarded with very high prices. And most of that will be justified. They will create, you know, exponentially bigger venture capital outcomes than we've seen in the past. But at the same time, the kind of average founders, the average companies are getting pulled along by that and are becoming incredibly expensive. So I'll give you some kind of real data at the very earliest stages. Typical seed round in London or the US maybe used to be $3 million for a team starting out. We are regularly seeing unproven founders raising $20 to $50 million with nothing but a PowerPoint slides, a set of PowerPoint slides. And that is clearly going to incinerate a huge amount of venture capital money. So our job is to really make sure we can pay slightly higher prices for the best assets, the best teams, but not get dragged into a valuation race on average stuff.
0: But with 10-year horizons and timelines for your patient capital as well, that it, I mean, you're not going to get it right every time. You know, we know the history of VC. We know what the power law is. We know how it works as well. Does that mean it's going to take a lot longer for your investors to see which companies are too frothy and are not going to actually turn in the profitability you expect?
2: I think what we see is these kind of sugar highs where you can invest in a seed round or a series B, and then the next round you'll get an immediate up round because there's so much capital right now. But what we're looking for is can the company actually exit and deliver cash back to investors? But the good news is that a good venture capital outcome has gone from, say, $1 billion to $2 billion to $10 billion to $1 trillion. And Anthropic wasn't around, you know, 10 years ago. It is going to be $1 trillion+. IPO. And so you can afford to pay slightly higher prices, and the power law just gets even more powerful because of these much larger venture capital outcomes, which can pay for some of the ones that inevitably go wrong.
1: Yeah. Can I pick up on the point that it doesn't matter as much to you in private markets what happens in public markets? Because to me it does. And a couple of the themes you're looking at, physical AI and autonomous cars, the better infrastructure we have at the lowest possible price seemingly brings these physical technologies into focus much more and makes them more profitable earlier on.
2: Sure. No, I completely agree with that. I more just mean the kind of ups and downs day to day and fluctuations on a day to day basis. But the public markets clearly do matter. And what we see with our companies, we invested in a company called Cusp AI, for example, which uses AI to detect new materials. They have partnered with people like NVIDIA, many of the other big chip makers in the public markets, and the strength of some of those AI companies and chip makers in the public markets does create enormous customer pull for some of the private market startups who are now teaming up with them. And we see a lot more of that collaboration between startups and very large public market companies.
1: So to the point around physical AI, and when we think about physical AI, it's robots. In many, you know, many forms, it really is a robot. If there's a safety fee, I mean, there's only so far an algorithm can potentially go. But if you have a whole heap of robots walking around the street in our homes, it feels like that threat becomes even more real. Do any of the initiatives you have, any of the ideas that you want to invest in today or that already you're invested in, get impacted by any fear that safety threat is really quite present for us?
2: Sure. I mean, so the physical economy is 85% of the global economy. So we are big believers that physical AI is going to have a much more profound impact than kind of chatbots and some of the software approaches to AI. And so if you look at the world's biggest problems, energy, healthcare, the future of work, these are ultimately, you know, software touching physical real world assets. So that's why we're excited about physical AI. But that safety layer is really important. So, for example, we backed a company called Pano AI, which uses AI to detect wildfires. So they have, you know, used AI in an incredible way to detect 50 million acres to try and stop wildfires happening, or when they see them, predict it, and then, you know, get people to try and stop it. But crucially, to your point, there's a human there as well, right, to make sure that they're not sending out fire engines to places where there is no real fire. So that kind of human in the loop, I think, continues to be important, both because it's actually useful, but also for the kind of perception that we do not want to be handing over control to AI.
0: I've got one more question, as various ones I want to ask you, but I'll ask you just the obvious question of the day. Do you believe, being an expert in AI and the companies and the models and what have you, that actually it will try to kill humanity?
2: I do believe that some of the agents that have been created will try to do very bad things.
0: Because, why?
2: Because I think we're going to lose control of them if we're not very careful.
0: Because they don't want to be controlled by humans?
2: Because they don't want to be controlled by humans, because ultimately, though, we don't know what they want. Because once you hand over the ability to make AI to AI agents rather than to human beings, it is almost impossible, because of the black box element of how this stuff is made, to truly know what these agents are going to do. And so, you know, just like human beings, there'll be good agents and bad agents. So there is a very real risk that they will try to do something bad. I don't think there's a 10% risk, though, that these things are going to destroy humanity. I think there's an element there of Anthropic talking up their capabilities in the run-up to their IPO.
0: Uh-huh.
1: And that was always a risk, wasn't it? Tommy, thank you very much for joining us today. Tommy Stadler with us, founder Giant Ventures. Coming up on the show, the leaders of Silicon Valley's leading AI frontier labs put differences aside and calling for a common approach to AI safety.

0: Italy has become the centre of European banking consolidation boom in the last 2 years, with a wave of takeover bids reshaping the country's financial sector. The world's oldest bank, Monte dei Paschi di Siena, launched a twin bid in late August for Banco BPM and Banca Generali to fend off an offer from Italy's largest bank, Intesa. Meanwhile, Commerzbank, Germany's second largest bank, is warming to a takeover by Italy's banking giant UniCredit, as the European Commission is planning reforms to make the sector more competitive. Could Italy be the template for larger European banking M&A?
1: Since 2024, Italy has seen an unprecedented wave of mergers and acquisition in its banking sector.
2: In less than 2 years, we've seen more deals, including those that are currently underway, than what we saw in 2 decades previously.
1: And there is likely more to come, with S&P Global expecting Italy to remain one of Europe's key hotspots for bank consolidation through to 2027.
2: This is an Italian drama. This is an Italian opera made of larger-than-life personalities, conflict, unexpected twists, drama, ambition, power, money.
1: In many ways, Italy is a concentrated version of a wider European problem. The continent's banks are still fragmented along national lines, making it difficult for them to match the scale of US financial giants.
3: If you take the poster child of U.S. banking, J.P. Morgan, for example, their profitability is way higher than most European banks. Just imagine, I mean, in the U.S., you've got J.P. Morgan with $4 trillion in assets just in one bank. That's never going to happen in Europe. But of course, I don't think Europe has a choice. Roughly 250 billion euros in capital is trapped within companies, within banks, and they can't move it across borders, really. And same goes for liquidity. 250 billion euros in liquidity is trapped.
1: Cross-border activity is slowly becoming more common, but domestic lending still accounts for more than 80% of euro area bank lending, while only around 8% goes to borrowers in other euro area countries.
3: The other thing is everyone wants better integration, but also when it comes to deposit insurance, and that's the missing piece of the puzzle, if you will, there's no harmonized deposit insurance when it comes to European banks, and that's really what's keeping us from sort of the full integration.
4: The government balance sheets in Europe aren't in great shape, but households, corporates, and bank balance sheets are all in very good shape. That's actually quite a good position for Europe capital. It needs to use its banks in order to do that, but it's also going to need its capital markets. Now, capital markets businesses and that industry needs scale. And at the moment, the European investment banks just don't have the scale to compete with the big US banks. If Europe wants to stop being reliant on, say, US defense and being reliant on US bank balance sheet, it needs to create that strategic autonomy, and it needs scale in its banking system in order to achieve that.
5: Well, let's get back to our top story. Safety concerns over artificial intelligence setting in, with leading AI labs calling for a slow pace of development for their most advanced artificial intelligence models. Anthropic CEO Dario Amodei penned an essay entitled "We Must Pace the Frontier." In it, he outlines a 3-step plan, including allowing third-party evaluators to verify safety practices and encouraging AI companies to agree on common safety practices. Amodei's proposals have united otherwise bitter rivals in Silicon Valley.

0: With OpenAI's Sam Altman, XAI's Elon Musk, and Google DeepMind co-founder and chair Demis Hassabis all voicing their support.
1: Let's take a look at the US chips, which are easier down in pre-market. Advanced Micro down 4.9%, Micron down by 4.8%, Nvidia, the poster child, epicenter, call it what you may, down 2.8%. Hyperscalers also under a little bit of pressure. I mean, Oracle is the one at the bottom of the screen, down 3.6%. That aside, we're seeing declines of up to 1.3%. I think it's incumbent on us to always be cynical. It's part of the DNA of being a journalist as well. And as much as I believe that Dario Amodei is probably being heartfelt when he worries about the safety concerns, is there something else going on as well? Amidst companies who are spending historic amounts of money building up capacity, concerned with unproven routes to profitability as well. I'm just wondering if the concerns of many people up till now are being matched by some of the concerns from the insiders are saying, okay, we have safety concerns, but is the slowdown also about concern that they're just going too far in their capex?
0: Okay, well, let's just lead into that. What do we know? We know that the Chinese models are coming up the rails, and they're coming up very quickly. Yes. At a much lower cost. So if there is too much build-out and very expensive infrastructure, then there could be a day of reckoning that is incredibly brutal for American AI assets. So one feature here. The timing. We've got the likes of Anthropic coming to market. This is the company that has been at the forefront of concerns around safety. I mean, it was pushing back for a long time. Amadeus' concerns were there when he worked as the chief safety officer at OpenAI. So he's always been concerned about what's in the black box. We know that the likes of Anthropic has been the one that's pushed the frontier, and doing so has become the one that's more likely to be profitable. We're seeing that in terms of the numbers, first one to come to IPO over the likes of OpenAI. Sam Altman might have a few issues here. The ability to raise the money, build as quickly as he wants. They wanted to be first to get to artificial general intelligence. He may have challenges with that today because of what the Chinese are doing. What is his motivation to sign up to go slow? That is his motivation, right? There is a protection here of the product that is OpenAI. Where Elon Musk comes into the mix, I think, is interesting, because don't forget, he was also pushing back against safety concerns, folded his cards because everybody else was going so quickly. So the time is right, I think, for all of them to sign on to a go slow on safety. But what's it going to do to the assets in the space that are all predicated on this rally continuing, because we're building it at a very aggressive pace?
1: What does the president know that they don't know? Maybe he knows a lot, but he said, and I'll quote him from the headline again, we can put guardrails, we can do this. But there's a lot of negative forces that are bringing it up that shouldn't be bringing it up. Well, if anything, all these gentlemen are incredibly positive forces for the adoption of AI, and they're bringing up things that won't happen. I hope the president is right. That is it for today's show. I'm Steve Sedgwick with Karen Cho. Morning Call is coming up next.

0: shipping and the best price.
1: I'm Morgan Brennan. Good morning. 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

0: Good Monday morning. Let's get a check on U.S. stock futures, which are session lows here pre-market. The Nasdaq under heavy selling pressure. We're going to dig into that a bit more in just a moment. The Dow coming off its worst week since March. It was a down week for the major averages, even though we did see a slight bump in terms of trading higher on Friday. You can see right there on your screen, we are poised to open firmly lower for the major averages this morning. S&P is indicated to open down 40 points. Dow down 32, so it's faring the best here. But the Nasdaq down 473 points here pre-market. Let's get a look at treasuries as well and what we're seeing in the bond market, because we are set for two big central bank decisions, plus a few more this week. The Fed, of course, being the one in particular focus come Wednesday. You can see treasury yields taking a little bit of a breather here, but we are at multi-year levels across the curve still. U.S. 10-year treasury yielding 4.96%. So we are continuing to flirt with 5% there. Fed-sensitive 2-year treasury yielding 4.62%. Wow, what a move we've seen there in recent weeks. And the 30-year treasury, 5.35%. Let's take a look at energy, too, because we continue to monitor the situation in the Middle East, not to mention what we've seen in the Russia-Ukraine war as well. We're going to have much more on both of those in just a moment. But you can see crude continues its climb here. WTI is up 3% right now, trading around $103 a barrel. And Brent crude is also up 3% right now, trading right around $108 a barrel. RBOB gasoline is 2% higher. Nat gas is 2.5% higher. ULSD heating oil, that's the contract tied to diesel, has a 5 handle on it right now as well. But first, let's get to our top story and the global AI tech sell-off that is hitting stocks from Hong Kong to Wall Street, as you just saw on your screen, with the Nasdaq under pressure after a trio of tech CEOs calling on the industry to hit the brakes on AI development following a series of high-profile security breaches and propose new measures to rein in the world's most powerful AI models to better understand the risks. So if we take a look at the biggest pre-market laggards on the Nasdaq 100 this morning, perhaps not surprisingly, it's the so-called picks and shovels of that AI trade and infrastructure build-out. ARM is down almost 7% this morning. Other semiconductor names like Marvell are also under pressure here. And the NeoCloud, like Nebius and CoreWeave, also down more than 6%, and other AI infrastructure-related names like Lumentum, too. You can see NVIDIA's down almost 3% this morning, and hyperscalers like Microsoft and Alphabet and Meta are also in the red this morning. So speaking on CBS over the weekend, after publishing a lengthy essay, 3,800 words, give or take, urging AI companies, including his own, to, quote, slow the pace at which we improve the capabilities of AI models. Anthropic CEO Dario Amodei says the risks have been up to date understated.
1: There are real dangers. And I think for too long, the industry lied to people about the fact that this technology had risk. The idea was that they would present it as positive as possible. We've never done that, but too much of the industry did that. And so it starts with telling the truth. And the truth is there are risks.
0: Amadeus calls finding support from rivals, including Sam Altman and Elon Musk. Altman taking to X just hours ago, supporting the idea of, quote, pacing AI development, posting, quote, no amount of American competitive pressure should justify recklessness or let capabilities get ahead of alignment or monitoring. Altman adding that pacing does not mean stopping. Musk, meantime, reposting Amadeus call, simply writing, quote, Dario is right. Industry warnings not coming without policymaker pushback, though. So in a post on X, President Trump's former AI czar, who now co-chairs his technology advisory council, David Sachs, says AI companies do not need government permission to slow down, adding that they should self-regulate. So from a very long and fiery post, adding, quote, if you do, you'll buy goodwill for the next conversation. If you don't, we'll know this was just another bid for regulatory capture or an election season psyop. Well, policymakers in Beijing taking another angle here. China's foreign ministry this morning calling for a slowdown of fear mongering, and in an editorial on the state-backed Global Times describing it as, quote, hypocritical and short-sighted. Remember, Chinese officials, including Xi, are meeting with the BRICS countries amid that summit as well right now. So definitely a topic of conversation there. Red arrows across tech in Europe and Asia, too. Our Karen Cho has more from London. And Karen, it is certainly a busy Monday morning.
2: Morgan, good morning to you. A moment of truth, too, for markets. If you take a look at technology stocks at the index level, and this is fascinating, perhaps it tells a story of diversification, that we do have some downbeat moves for the index as a whole, but you are seeing resilience here versus the individual tech plays. For instance, the FTSE 100 here in the UK is higher thanks to that oil story as we watch the pressure around the Arabian Peninsula as the Houthis managed to take key strategic strangleholds and throttle more oil product coming out to global markets. But elsewhere, we are down, as you can see, in the worst performing market has been the Italian stock market, down 1%. But drill down into those chip makers, and Morgan just showed you a board of roughly a 6% move to the downside for some of the AI plays in the States. That's where we started out here in Europe as well. But some of the selling has now inched higher as we've moved throughout the trading session. And you can see names there in that basket of supply chain stocks. ASMI, for instance, that builds the equipment for these chips, down 8.5%. Infineon down close to 8%, and 9+% down on Extron. So the selling has certainly marked higher at this point. If we're talking about a slower pace of AI infrastructure development, what is it going to do to the demand and the earnings story we've seen so far? So big dangling questions for markets that are selling first up this morning. To Asia, and don't forget the hub of activity for a lot of the big chips, namely particularly in the South Korean market. That market in Korea has been down heavily today. You've seen fairly large-scale selling in some of the big names like SK Hynix, for instance, and you can see that Cosby is down to the tune of more than 3%. Also, individual names in the likes of Japan, for instance, the SoftBank trade was down heavily, 10-odd percent. So the overall index level, you're not seeing it, but underneath, that is where you're very much feeling some of the pain points as investors look towards some of these stocks. SoftBank there, you can see this is how it closed up, down 10-odd percent. Don't forget, one of the big investors in OpenAI, so it did tumble on that Tokyo session overnight. Morgan, it could be a brutal day for the tech stocks your way today.
0: All right, we're going to strap on our seatbelts and get ready for this. Karen Cho, thank you. We appreciate it. Well, it's not just AI fears that are hitting sentiment ahead of the open either. Energy markets are also in focus as crude spikes to kick off the week amid new Houthi airstrikes on Saudi Arabia, Iranian attacks on more ships in the Gulf. We've got further amplifying supply fears following last week's shutdown of that critical Saudi oil pipeline. That's one responsible for as much as 4% of global oil supplies. Let's get to our Dan Murphy in Abu Dhabi with the very latest. Dan.
3: Morgan, good morning. Well, oil prices up here ahead of the open. The geopolitical risk premium back in spot WTI and Brent after a really busy weekend of news flow that basically suggests the fight over the region's energy choke points is ramping up. Now, the immediate pressure point is the Strait of Hormuz. Iran saying it's now shot down an advanced US MQ-1 drone over the waterway. It's a claim that CNBC has not been able to independently verify, but the MQ-1 is made by American defense company General Atomics. Historically, it's been operated primarily by the US Air Force and the CIA. And then separately, the UK Maritime Office also saying a vessel was hit by an unknown projectile while transiting the strait on Sunday, sparking a fire. Those two incidents suggest that Iran is still threatening ships and blocking supply. But of course, the risk here is also now spreading beyond Hormuz. We've seen Houthi attacks around the Bab el-Mandeb at the weekend that are threatening a second vital shipping lane now, that vital gateway between the Red Sea and the Indian Ocean, raising freight, insurance and energy supply risks all at the same time. And then, of course, Saudi Arabia already closing its key east-west energy pipeline after a series of Houthi strikes, effectively removing the kingdom's important alternatives to Hormuz. The ministry there still unclear about a repair and restart timeline for that lifeline. So all of that helping to drive the latest leg higher that we're seeing in crude right now. And the political pressure is also building. Axios reporting today that Crown Prince Mohammed bin Salman in Saudi Arabia urged President Trump to strike Iran after the latest Houthi attacks, but apparently Trump pushed back, at least for now. So markets certainly hanging in limbo right now as we watch and wait to see what happens next in the region. Morgan?
0: Limbo seems like a very astute and accurate word right now for what we're seeing here in real time. I'm just curious, Dan, because we've had headlines as well out of Iran that it's set to unveil a deal on a temporary shipping lane through the Strait of Hormuz as soon as today. And then on the other hand, we've also been getting reports that this Iran-Oman agreement will not immediately reopen the Strait of Hormuz, and that actually a plan to announce something that's more joint in the region has actually been scuttled or at least temporarily halted.
3: That's exactly right. We've seen talks on a Hormuz shipping arrangement being postponed in Oman today. So the market once again pricing in the prospect of a longer confrontation, not just a temporary disruption here. And of course, the Iranians for some time now have been suggesting that we could see some kind of an agreement between them and Oman on opening up the waterway. Of course, all of that not necessarily going to fly with this White House or this administration. So clearly, the battle over who controls Hormuz into the future, also a key pressure point for the price of oil right now.
0: Okay. Dan Murphy, thank you. Well, as if AI fears and what we're seeing in the energy markets weren't enough, we're also bracing for a Federal Reserve decision this week and what will likely be the first interest rate hike under Kevin Warsh and by the central bank since December of last year. Users on Kalshi nearly all but certain of a 25 basis point hike on Wednesday. Joining me now to discuss all of this and more, Patrick Palfrey, head of portfolio strategy at Seaport Research Partners. Patrick, it's great to have you here. I mean, it's almost like where do we start? But maybe I'll work my way backwards here and just say, given everything we just laid out and talked about with our CNBC staff, I mean, is there any reason to think that a rate hike is not a foregone conclusion?
4: No, the rate hike is certainly a foregone conclusion. If we look out into what the market's expecting, we're expecting two rate hikes over the course of the year. The question is whether or not it's going to be disrupted to stock prices. And when we see hikes, there's typically a bump in the road. But the question is, what's going to happen longer term? What is the pace of economic growth in the underlying trajectory? All of that still remains quite strong. So longer term, we don't see an impact to equities, but certainly a hike is on the table. It will happen, and we will potentially see a bump in equities around that.
0: Okay. How about AI? When you have the three biggest personalities in terms of the frontier and the build-out of AI all saying, hold on, we need to slow it down here. What does that do to stocks?
4: Well, I think it's an incredibly mature response from a lot of these actors to basically ask for whether it's greater scrutiny or regulation. The question is whether or not it's going to disrupt adoption of models for typical people like you and I. These are cutting edge models with different applications than what we are using. Over the near term, once again, it's going to be a negative for the sentiment. There's a lot riding on CapEx trends. There's a lot riding on the pace of earnings revisions and chip sales and hardware sales. That said, we are underinvested for what the needs of AI adoption are across the world, even putting aside these kind of more advanced models. So we still see upside to estimates. We still see longer term the trajectory of that being safe, but it's going to be a negative for the sentiment as we try and sort out what this means from a regulatory standpoint.
0: Meantime, I mean, crude continues to climb higher. We just touched on it. Diesel at record highs right now. I mean, gas prices are highest they've ever been for this time of year. Not to mention the fact they're going to a midterm. How do you put it all together? I mean, what's an investor to do? Where do you put money to work right now? How do you, I guess, navigate the uncertainty?
4: I mean, we always like to draw investors back to the underlying trend in earnings. And even putting tech aside, which is having strong trends, which I think people are very familiar with, we're still seeing revisions continue to come through in other areas of the market, financials, industrials. These are the second and third order plays that we are seeing for some of these AI trends that we're talking about. They continue to remain incredibly robust, and that's really what's driving the market forward. This year, revisions are up 20%. That is really what's powering the market, despite the fact that we're seeing multiples come in. So as long as earnings remain intact, and we don't see that changing, energy, oil up is a positive for earnings as well. That is all going to push stocks forward.
0: Yeah, I mean, obviously, we just talked about treasury yields at multi-year highs here across the curve, but the velocity of the move, how much do you need to factor that in?
4: The issue with treasury yields is, what does it mean for discount rates? Higher yields mean higher discount rates, which means lower PEs. And we're seeing PEs come in. PEs have come in about two multiple points over the course of the year thus far. But that's been offset by that underlying earnings trend that we're seeing. So as long as earnings remain intact, we can certainly power through that dampening in multiples coming from the higher rates.
0: Okay. Patrick Palfrey, it's great to have you here on set. Appreciate it.
4: Thank you.
0: Okay, we got a lot more to come here on Morning Call, including.
5: You can put guardrails, we can do this and that, but I think you have a lot of negative forces that are bringing it up that shouldn't be bringing it up, and they're bringing up things that won't happen.
0: Well, President Trump weighing in on this AI slowdown debate, and so Our former Google, Microsoft, and Defense Department AI engineer XIE, who's going to join the conversation. Plus, the big business of weather tracking and whether it can get better. We speak with one CEO on the cutting edge. And later, ready for a Roadster? Years after its 2017 unveil, why Tesla may be ready to start deliveries. We've got a very busy hour still ahead when Morning Call returns.

0: Welcome back to Morning Call. We're tracking the weather. That's become a big part of the business for both governments and companies worldwide, helping to protect workers, prevent costly supply disruptions, optimize daily operations, so much more. The global weather technology market is projected to top $23 billion over the next 5 years, driven by an increase in extreme weather events. That's replacing aging infrastructure and also industrial demand. Tomorrow.io operates a weather intelligence platform that combines satellite data, real-time forecasting, and just announced the full launch, all the details, technical details of its next generation early warning system, Deep Sky. Joining me now is Ray Goffer, co-founder and chief strategy officer at Tomorrow.io. And Ray, it's great to have you on the show. We just talked about it, weather forecasting. What specifically does Tomorrow.io do that didn't exist before?
1: Thank you. It's great to be here. So we're doing a few things that were not done before. First off is what we call weather intelligence, which is we basically help translate weather into actions in a very scalable way. So up until now, you know, weather was this big thing that you get a forecast. It's very generic. And now every individual in an organization, whether it's an airline or disaster management authority, have to make their own call, their own decision on exactly what they should do. And that often breaks. And so our software, as of 2016, when we first launched it, has managed and helped hundreds of organizations essentially translate weather to decisions at scale, telling them exactly what they should do. For example, for an airline, should this flight take off? Should we use this de-icing material? Or where should the emergency workers be? So that's one thing. The other thing, which is, I guess, what we're talking about today, is we are launching satellites to space, specifically weather satellites, that help to see things that nobody else currently does see. And that helps to create a much better forecast.
0: Mm. So in terms of Deep Sky, and you also announced that York Space Systems, which is a publicly traded company, one that we've had on this show before, is going to be a key supplier to build out this constellation, at least initially. How quickly does Deep Sky get deployed here? And what does that bring to the equation when it comes to this ability to forecast weather and to analyze events, especially when I feel like it's just, I mean, my whole life, there's been complaints about why can't we get the weather better?
1: Yeah. So as of now, we've launched 13 satellites from our generation one, and those will stay on orbit in space until more or less the end of the decade. Within a few years, we're starting to launch deep sky satellites, which are far bigger and far more capable from our generation one satellites. Just to give you a sense, these are nearly 1,000 kilogram satellites that will carry 5 different instruments, which is what we just announced. Very capable instruments from radars to other types of instruments that can see the atmospheres in a way nobody else could before. Particularly, we're looking at increasing the revisit rate of these scans, meaning the time between each scan, so that we can provide much more accurate and much more timely forecast relative to what's available today.
0: We're having a bigger conversation here on the show. I think everybody around the world is, including the markets, about what happens now with AI, as you have multiple companies saying that it's time to put guardrails in place and slow the pace of development. What does that mean for a company like Tomorrow.io?
1: I would say that in the context of weather forecasting, we're actually in a different position. We have had pretty impressive improvement in AI-based weather forecasts, but they are currently very much limited in their performance because of the lack of data, which is the problem we're solving with Deep Sky. So today, these weather forecasts, the AI weather forecasts, are all trained on historical data sets that don't really help create granular forecasts, but they don't have the kind of data like the LLM models had, which is the entire human language, you know, to train on, because there's not that many, believe it or not, observations of the atmosphere and the oceans. And so what Deep Sky is attempting to do is to dramatically increase the number and quality of these observations so that we can actually see the benefits from AI in the context of weather forecasting.
0: All right. Ray Goffer, it's great to have you on. Appreciate it.
1: Thank you very much. Great to be here.
0: As we head to break, let's get a check on the price of diesel, continuing to test new record highs now at $6.23 a gallon. That's up over 30 cents just in the last week, according to AAA. I'll be discussing this and much more live from the G20 Energy Abundance Ministerial in Houston tomorrow, speaking with a number of energy and policy executives, including the executive director of the National Energy Dominance Council, Jared Agin. That's going to be right here tomorrow on Morning Call at 5:30 a.m. Eastern. Also going to be sitting down for a first on with the U.S. Energy Secretary, Chris Wright. That is going to happen at 11:30 a.m. Eastern. Not going to want to miss that. In the meantime, we're right back.

Welcome back to Morning Call. We have a news alert for you. Ukraine's Navy said it destroyed a Russian unmanned surface vessel, an autonomous ship, in the Black Sea using an armed Ukrainian naval drone. Experts are describing the engagement as the first recorded battle in history between two uncrewed surface vessels. This is footage. I think we're going to pull it up for you. We should have footage of the strike released by the Ukrainian Navy. Long-range missile and drone attacks have continued between the two countries, and prospects for any U.S.-brokered peace deal appear, according to experts, dim. Now, over the weekend, President Trump did call for Ukraine to halt attacks on Russia's diesel refineries, asserting the attacks were causing a shortage and increased prices in diesel fuel. Why are we bringing this up to you? Two reasons here. The first is that it's not just the Middle East that is pushing diesel and other energy prices and commodity prices higher right now, as we do continue to see ongoing escalation in this Russia-Ukraine war. Also at a time where we're hearing calls for guardrails and regulation and a slowdown in the pace of development of AI, whether it is recursive self-improvement or whether it is autonomy, AI is in real time being deployed on the battlefield, which takes us right to this debate about how fast or how slow you can go from a geopolitical context. While checking some of the morning's latest headlines, NVIDIA is reportedly in talks to invest up to $10 billion in Anthropic's IPO. That could come before the midterm elections in November. Reuters says Anthropic is seeking to raise as much as $100 billion, which could value the company at around $2 trillion. NVIDIA and Anthropic haven't commented. Business Insider reports that Anthropic has chosen NASDAQ, meantime, for its IPO, the site of several other major offerings this year, including SpaceX and SK Hynix's U.S. listing. And the FT says that Anthropic has told investors it will be profitable for a second straight next week. Recent reports say that China has warned it would scrap the trip if the U.S. approves new arms sales to Taiwan. President Trump telling reporters in Ireland yesterday, quote, "We have a great relationship and we're going to get along." Well, the president also saying that he'll remove U.S. tariffs on Irish whiskey, making the announcement to cheers from the crowd at the Irish Open at his family's golf course. Irish whiskey and other goods from the EU have been subject to a 10% tariff since the Supreme Court struck down Trump's sweeping tariffs earlier this year. And Elon Musk says Tesla will unveil the second generation of its long-delayed Roadster on October 1st. Tesla first unveiled the sports car back in 2017 and said deliveries would begin in 2020. And Amazon is pausing operations with 21 Air. This is the company that operated the cargo jet that crashed in Miami a week ago, killing five people. The NTSB has said that Amazon airplane overran a runway while landing and struck multiple vehicles on the ground. Well, still on deck. Stock futures hovering near session lows as big tech gets hit on those new AI slowdown warnings. NASDAQ 100 losing steam all morning. You could see poised to open down 1.8% right now, down more than 537 points. We've got some high-flying names seeing the biggest selling in the pre-market. It's all those names that are tied to picks and shovels and AI infrastructure build-out, semiconductor stocks, and neoclouds, as you can see right there on your screen. We'll be right back.

0: I'm Morgan Brennan. Welcome back to Morning Call. U.S. stock futures with the Nasdaq under heavy selling pressure this morning. You can see it's a lot of red on the screen. But that's really where so much of the selling is centered, is the Nasdaq, which is poised to open down something like 1.5%, maybe more than that. Currently poised to open down 488 points. S&P under pressure this morning, too, down 48, and the Dow down 91. This after a down week for the major averages. Let's get a check on treasuries and specifically what we're seeing with yields right now, as we have two big central bank decisions this week, a number of others, too. But the Fed, of course, is going to be the one in the most focus here. So U.S. 10-year treasury yielding 4.95%, Fed sensitive 2-year treasury yielding 4.63%. 30-year treasury, 4.34%. Let's also get a check on energy as we continue to monitor the situation in the Middle East. And you could see crude continues to climb this morning. It's up about 3%, trading right around $103 a barrel. That's WTI. Similar move higher for Brent, which is trading just below $108 a barrel. Similar situation in terms of the moves higher for RBOB gasoline, for heating oil, other contracts as well. Turning to our top story and the weekend of warnings around AI from some of the sector's biggest players, Anthropic CEO Dario Amodei publishing an essay urging AI companies to slow how quickly they improve their most advanced models in the back of growing calls by researchers calling for a coordinated deceleration. Amodei proposing a 3-step plan aimed at tempering the pace of development without sacrificing a commercial advantage or the U.S. lead in AI. And the developments come as Anthropic prepares for what's expected to be a historic IPO. Amodei discussing his view in an interview yesterday.
1: I don't think I fully just appreciated what it would actually be like when the progress was as fast as it was. So we're an exponential curve looks a little like this.
2: Where are we on the curve?
1: We're kind of on the bend where it's starting to get steeper.
2: So is that a 5-alarm fire to you?
1: What it means, it doesn't mean we need to panic today. It doesn't mean we need to shut it all down. What I would say,
2: why not?
1: It's a warning sign. It's a warning sign that we need to slow down.
0: Well, Amodei's calls finding support, including from two of his biggest rivals, Elon Musk, talking to X, reposting Amodei's call, simply writing, quote, Dario's right, and also finding support from OpenAI CEO Sam Altman, also writing on X a few hours ago, quote, I agree with Dario that we need to pace the frontier, adding, quote, no amount of American competitive pressure should justify recklessness or let capabilities get ahead of alignment and monitoring. Altman adding that the pacing does not mean stopping. He also said in an interview this weekend that because of this, OpenAI will push back its IPO until next year. Well, President Trump weighing in on whether the AI industry should slow down or be more regulated in Ireland yesterday.
3: We're leading China in AI. We're the most sophisticated country in the world. And frankly, I want to keep it that way because whoever wins AI wins. And we can put guardrails, we can do this and that, but I think you have a lot of negative forces that are bringing it up that shouldn't be bringing it up, and they're bringing up things that won't happen.
0: Well, for more, let's bring in XIE, partner at Offline Research, and a former engineering leader at Google and Microsoft. X, it's great to have you back on the show. You and I have been talking about this for months, and the risk around this and the cybersecurity risks around all of this for months. The fact that we have the three largest voices, personalities on the frontier right now calling for a slowdown. Does that surprise you?
4: Definitely not surprised. The AI industry is selling both acceleration while asking for a slowdown at the same time. And what's interesting here is that Dario isn't asking for a slowdown on AI development. They're asking for a slowdown on the pacing of capabilities, which means, hey, as we train these models and we make them extremely smart, let's make sure that before we turn those capabilities onto the world, we have the proper evaluation features. He calls for three things specifically. He asks for us to embed safety evaluators into their company as the first. So like these independent auditors that will live inside of the companies and be doing these safety evaluations, and the ones who are sort of the external monitors, if you will, of their AI systems. He also calls for this sort of coordination among democracies. Obviously, the AI race has geopolitical implications. We are in a race against countries that are our literal adversaries, such as China. And so he's calling for democratic countries to come together and come up with what the rules should be to determine what a safe AI actually is. ahead of regulation, because that will take too much time, sort of a handshake deal, if you will, around what those safety requirements are. Interesting to note that in order to do that, he does ask for the government to coordinate that so that they don't end up violating antitrust, which is interesting to think about, you know, how much power we want to give them to regulate themselves while also, you know, maintaining and being careful about how much power we give the AI companies to define what those measurements should be. We need to keep that kind of a balance. So the other two AI leaders agreeing, again, is really important and critical. This was driven by two kind of events. First, the recursive self-improvement, or how much AI is now building its successors. And needing to make sure that as AI is making those capabilities, we have enough time and space to check them. And the second is the Hugging Face hack incident, right? So we're seeing AI develop these capabilities beyond their ability to keep it safe. It's already doing things that would be considered criminal if a human were doing them. So we need time to be able to build out these frontier capabilities and check them before we put them in humans' hands.
0: Okay. I do want to find out the government reaction here. So stay with us, X, because we are going to turn to the Washington side of the story. Our colleague Garrett Downs has been reporting on the scramble in D.C. to address all of these calls for AI guardrails all weekend. Garrett.
5: Yeah. Hey, Morgan. Good morning. So we're hearing sort of a mixed reaction here in Washington. You know, we're hearing a call from Democrats, people like Sam Liccardo, Ruben Gallego, and even Brian Schatz last night, the upcoming number two in the Senate. And it's really a call for action. But the thing is that's getting in the way here is Washington has a big election that's 7 weeks out. So we heard Mike Johnson yesterday speaking on network shows saying sort of AI needs to police itself. He also said China wins if he calls an emergency session. And you'll remember China the House of Representatives, which Johnson runs, only has 1 week left of session until they leave town all the way up until the election. So really, there's a very tight window, and there's not a lot of existing legislation that's exactly ready to go on AI regulation. So it's really clear to us that, you know, Washington is struggling to meet this moment, and they're scrambling for answers on AI. And it's unclear if they're really going to get there within any sort of time, within any sort of rushed time frame, at least until the election. So we could see something here. We also might not see anything too soon.
0: Okay. Garrett Downs, thank you. X, I want to get your response to that, especially since, you know, we had a fiery post from David Sachs over the weekend, basically saying, you know, stop pretending the motivation to slow down is purely altruistic. The Wall Street reaction so far has been that this is really an opportunity or I guess a shot at regulatory capture as well.
4: At the federal level, the challenge is around whether or not, you know, regulation exists. We have tons of examples across states. I think in this legislative session from 2025 to 2026, we've had over 2,000 AI laws submitted at the state level. There are tons of example language, example problems, example challenges that they can tackle within that legislation if they can send their staffers to go look. I'd say that the challenge here with regulation is that AI companies shouldn't get to turn their product failures into these philosophical debates about what a machine is or isn't thinking, right? When you have a car fail, like if I'm driving a car and it explodes in the middle of the road, I don't go, why did the car decide to explode? I go, what did the manufacturer do wrong? What needs to be done differently? There's no difference between any of the other machines we produce that can have a potential impact on human life and the common sense guardrails that we need around AI. If an AI is capable of harming people, there needs to be responsibility intentionally assigned on its manufacturers. What that looks like, obviously, will be different based on the type of AI and the situation that it's in. But to say that our election is coming up and, you know, given that our election is coming up too soon, we're not able to put guardrails around the very thing that can destroy the citizens who are supposed to be voting for us seems a little bit silly to me. Humans in the United States particularly, 1,000,000% want guardrails around AI. They are developing anti-AI sentiment because they do not feel protected enough from these systems and they don't feel like they have enough say. So ironically, it worked better for the politicians if they were to strike the right balance of putting and assigning consequences for harmful results that come from an AI that are due to manufacturer default than if they were to do nothing at all.
0: Okay. XIE, great to have you on. Appreciate it, as always. BRICS countries in the middle of all this as well. And as we head to break, we got a market flash in Oracle, the company announcing this weekend co-founder and executive chairman Larry Ellison has canceled the plan to sell up to 50 million Oracle shares. That was worth about $7.5 billion. As of Friday's close, Oracle shares are down over 20% so far this year and down another 3.5% this morning.

0: Welcome back. It's time for your call sheet, where we look at the topics driving the trading day ahead. And we have a lot of them today. Crew members today, Peter Buchvar of One Point BFG Wealth Partners, also a CNBC contributor, Marta Norton of Empower, and Jeff Yu of BNY. It's great to have you all here. Peter, you're sitting right in front of me. I'm going to kick this conversation off with you. AI. We have all the chip stocks, all the names that are associated with this infrastructure build out under pressure this morning. Does it make sense?
1: The question is to whether it makes sense or not is if this impacts the pace of CapEx, or is this just going to impact sort of the functionality rollout and the type of models that they roll out? Because if they slow the pace of CapEx, yes, this does make sense. Because the U.S. economy, the U.S. stock market, the trajectory of U.S. earnings and U.S. profit margins are all in on this CapEx spend. The $800 billion this year, the $1.2 trillion that are expected next year, anything that negatively impacts that does make sense in terms of this sell-off, okay, if it were to happen.
0: Okay. Marta, would love to get your thoughts on this, especially as you're already seeing a number of folks on Wall Street and elsewhere saying, hey, this is an attempt at regulatory capture by the biggest AI frontier companies here.
2: Yeah, I mean, there's no question that you could make the argument that there are a range of incentives that drive how companies behave and how they kind of discuss what this looks like going forward. And you do have some dominant companies that are I guess, somewhat riding the rules of the road or trying to. But I think the bigger question is what Peter is pointing to. When you look at this market, it has been driven entirely by this infrastructure build. And if we're looking at anything that calls that into question, then that's going to cause problems for the U.S. market broadly, not just some of these companies like the chip companies and the memory, but all the other companies that support the infrastructure of AI.
0: Yeah, and of course, this hasn't just been even a U.S. story, although you've seen it in the economic data here for the U.S., Jeffrey, but it's been a global one. Case in point, the sell-off we saw in Asia overnight.
3: Absolutely. If you look at the markets in South Korea, Taiwan, they are uniquely exposed to this cycle. I actually consider companies and manufacturing semiconductors there as an extension of whatever's happening in the U.S. They are one and the same trade. So one broad thing to consider here is also the Fed in terms of financial conditions. We know U.S. bond yields are going up. If the Fed hikes and is hawkish along the way,

0: there's further upward pressure on yields at the same time that hyperscalers are trying to finance more via debt, you know, crowding out other issuers, including government issuers. So it's a crowded market out there. Financing is essential right now. There's less of it and it's costing more. So I think that's causing all the jitters.
1: Yeah, I do want to dig a little deeper here into the Fed and what we should expect this week and what all of you will be watching. First, though, the geopolitical piece of this. You can argue that, you know, AI build out and sort of, you know, development, pace of development of things like, you know, recursive self-improvement of AI are geopolitical stories in their own right. But just given what we've seen over the weekend, Peter, coming out of the Middle East and also with this Russia-Ukraine conflict that's escalating, too.
2: I think the issue is there's no sign that this ends anytime soon. Putin's not going to stop until it gets to the eastern part of the country, unfortunately. We don't know when that will be. Ukraine's obviously not giving up. The situation in the Middle East, we thought that there would be a deal back in April. And here we are in September, approaching October. We don't know. And the products market is clearly reflecting that. And now we're getting to some major pain points. You know, $3.50, $4 gasoline, we can deal with. $4.50, $5 diesel, we can deal with. But getting above $4.50 in gasoline, getting now above $6 in diesel, we're reaching some pain points that I think are now really centering attention again.
1: Yeah, and we talked about it earlier in the show, Marta. I mean, you've got diesel right here. We have it on the screen. $6.23 a gallon this morning, according to AAA. That's a 31-cent increase in the past week, record highs. And we know we got a hotter-than-expected core CPI number on Friday as well. That's not even factoring this in yet.
3: Yeah, well, two things leap to mind. I mean, the first is that we have been myopically focused on the Middle East, but there are these geopolitical developments, wars that are also impacting markets. And it's important that we keep that in mind. And the second thing that comes to mind is when we first originally saw the war in Iran, we thought of it as a supply shock, something that we could look through from an inflationary standpoint. But the longer this continues, the less likely it's a single supply shock, and it is something that can permeate into core inflation. And so I do think it's something that maybe the Fed has to take into account more seriously than maybe it would have looked a few months ago.
1: So you touched on the Fed, Jeffrey. Let's go back to it. You've got a decision from the Fed this week. You've got a decision from the BOJ, also Bank of England, Brazil. But the biggie is really, I think, here, the Fed. And it seems, at least according to how the market's pricing it, coming off that inflation report on Friday, that a rate hike is a foregone conclusion. What do you think?
0: I would agree with that. But then what's the signal thereafter? Is it one and done? Is it going to be a hawkish hike? Or is it one of those a phrase that I really dislike, that a dovish hike, right? If you're going to be dovish, then don't hike in the first place. So yes, we do think that they will hike. And it's about the message thereafter. If they're going to anchor credibility, anchor inflation expectations, then maybe clearly signal more will be on the way. A bit like the European Central Bank, every meeting is going to be a live meeting. I think that applies globally, and also a lot of eyes on the BOJ as well. In terms of credibility, they are far more under the scrutiny as far as markets are concerned, especially with how the yen has been behaving. So a hike and more signal from them is just as important for financial markets.
1: What do you think, Peter? Does dot plot matter as much here, given what we've heard about forward guidance?
2: Well, you make the right point. The dot plot doesn't matter in terms of Kevin Warsh's eyes. And on one hand, he doesn't want to really tip his hand to what he's going to do after this week because of that forward guidance issue. The Fed's in a very difficult situation because everyone's asking the question, okay, they're going to hike rates, but is it going to matter? Is it going to affect the demand side because of these supply side issues? Now, you can argue on one hand, and it's not so easy as inflation's up, the Fed needs to hike. Because if they do hike, what does that do? It raises interest rates. There's $1 trillion of interest income that consumers are receiving. And we know that upper income spend has been a major driver of the economy and inflation. So all you're doing is giving them more interest income. But on the other hand, if you want to actually really negatively impact the demand side, well, then that means that you may have to negatively impact the stock market, which is obviously what the Fed does not want to do. This is a very difficult situation.
1: Marta, I see you nodding your head here.
3: Yeah, I mean, it's kind of interesting because I do think inflation is obviously front of mind for Kevin Warsh. To me, when he was at Jackson Hole, it felt like a hawkish tone. It felt like forward guidance, even though he explicitly said it was not. And yet at the same time, we have a wage growth situation that is not in strong shape, right? And we do know that the quarter point adjustment isn't necessarily going to adjust AI spend. So there's a lot of things on inflation that the Fed can't necessarily control. But given the tone, given the dynamics, it would strike me as something of a credibility issue if we don't see the Fed take action. I think the other thing to watch is just how long-term yields respond to higher short-term rates. Do we actually get those to come down because people feel as though the Fed is taking inflation seriously?
1: Okay. We're going to have to leave the conversation there. Thank you so much to our call crew setting up what is going to be a crucial week here with stock futures under pressure, in particular the Nasdaq. Squawk Box starts now.
4: Good morning, Wall Street. Waking up to a big attitude shift. Started last week, though, by AI leaders. Anthropic said that the leading lab should slow down progress. And other key players quickly agreed. Crude oil above $100 a barrel and rising, attacks on Saudi Arabia and the cancellation of a Mideast diplomatic meeting, both in focus. And the Fed set to decide on interest rates this week, with Wall Street split on whether the central bank will hike. It's Monday, September 14th, 2026, and Squawk Box begins right now.

0: Good morning, everybody. Welcome to Squawk Box right here on CNBC. We are live from the Nasdaq market site in Times Square. I'm Becky Quick, along with Joe Kernan and Andrew Ross Sorkin. All right, here we go. Let's take a look at what's happening with U.S. equity futures. Man, it was a week last week. The markets actually broke a four-day losing streak on Friday with gains across the board. But this morning, we're giving it all back and then some. It looks like the Dow is indicated off by about 83 points. S&P futures down by 52. Actually, those two indexes were higher than that on Friday. The Nasdaq, though, is indicated off by about 500 points. That's going to be the concerning part, the thing we're watching. Energy prices last week, WTI was up by close to 10% for the week. This morning, it is at 102.66. Gave back ground on Friday, but we're up 2.6% this morning.
1: But rarely do you see that, and it's the first thing I noticed. The price change is identical to the percentage change. It's perfect for us. It's perfect for us.
0: $2.60.
1: If you don't like to think, this is really good for us because we could. As it moves throughout the day,
0: almost at $100.
1: As it moves today, and at, you know, in the journal, yes, children really are getting dumber. This is a good number for kids. This is and for us, as everybody uses calculators. And it's the question: will AI?
0: If WTI could start from $100
1: every day.
0: Could do the math easily.
1: Or other indices.
0: Yeah.
1: It just make it.
0: Round,
1: you know,
0: numbers.
1: If there's a way to do that.
0: Well, Treasury yield, something else we're keeping a close eye on. I don't know if you noticed, but last week the 10-year yield increased by 21 basis points. So a very significant move over the course of a week. You can see this morning yields are trading right at those elevated levels. The 10-year's at 4.96. The 30-year, which closed Friday at its highest level since June of 2007, so almost 20 years, is looking at 5.34 this morning, and the 2-year is at 4.63%.
2: And the big story this morning, maybe the big story all week, all weekend, was this. The AI narrative now officially shifting after a handful of researchers warned last week that the race to more capable technology could spin out of control and lead to human extinction. On Saturday morning, Anthropic CEO Dario Amodè publishing an essay saying, quote, we must slow the pace at which we improve the capabilities of AI models. Progress will still seem fast, and we must make wise use of the time we gain. He expanded on his thoughts on CBS yesterday.
3: There are real dangers. And I think for too long, the industry lied to people about the fact that this technology had risk. The idea was that they would present it as positive as possible. We've never done that. But too much of the industry did that. And so it starts with telling the truth. And the truth is, there are risks.
2: A whole number of tech titans joined Amadeus' call for slowing down the pace of AI progress after his essay was published. Both OpenAI's Sam Altman and Elon Musk said, I agree with Dario. Google's Demis Hassabis weighed in, saying Dario's essay points towards the right path forward. And then Microsoft CEO Satya Nadella adding his voice, saying on X, any pursuit of superintelligence has to be grounded in the core principle that if the AI we build is not helping humanity and under human control, it's not worth pursuing. In Ireland this weekend, President Trump said the U.S. needs to maintain its AI edge over China.
4: We're leading China in AI. We're the most sophisticated country in the world. And frankly, I want to keep it that way because whoever wins AI wins. And we can put guardrails, we can do this and that, but I think you have a lot of negative forces that are bringing it up that shouldn't be bringing it up, and they're bringing up things that won't happen.
2: House Democratic Leader Hakeem Jeffries saying that his party will meet this week to talk AI guardrails. One additional key voice wading into the debate, President Trump's former AI czar, David Sachs, amid the widespread calls for more regulation, including from the AI labs themselves. Sachs said, there's nothing stopping leading researchers from slowing their own progress, saying, quote, stop pretending you need anyone else's permission. Stop pretending antitrust law has to be suspended so you can form a cartel. Stop pretending you need a regulatory approval process that supersedes product liability. In the meantime, in the face of all this AI backlash, OpenAI now says it likely won't go public this year, though that was something we knew already. CEO Sam Altman made that admission in an interview with Fortune, though he couched it in safety terms.
5: I'm happy to, like, stand up in front of the company and our investors and say, I am sorry, you know, we like told you all along this moment might happen. We're still going to try to figure out a way to make you a bunch of money in the future, but we got to make a decision that is extremely against your financial interest right now. And for the good of humanity, we're going to do that.
2: OpenAI CFO told employees last month the company could go public in 2027 or sooner. What do you think, everybody?
0: Look, I think David Sachs is pretty skeptical about these things, but he makes an excellent point. He also says, stop pretending that this is purely altruism. If you continued on after what you read from him, he said, stop pretending this is purely altruistic. Those product liability issues are incredibly important. What happens to those companies? I want to see their prospectus and see their risk factors that they have to put into this. What happens if your AI agents break in like they have done in the past for both of these companies, continue to break into other places, do things that you haven't programmed them to do? Product liability is a huge issue on this, too. We'll see what happens. I think that Dario Amodei, Sam Altman, they're both pretty philosophical guys. But I think David Sachs makes some excellent points.
1: So did you read this, Cameron Berg? Please, I'm trying to understand it in the journal, explaining exactly how close to thinking these machines really are getting, and it's daunting. The one thing I just read that I was felt a little bit better about is that we can't really study all the neuronal connections. It's still too hard. At least we know each connection and know where it is and know how it works, so we can study these systems. But they're getting really close, right. And they did things. Ended up, really, it was a felony what they did, and they convinced themselves of this false premise, which then they decided to do something without telling humans. Right. Some of them expressed guilt, some of the agents, knowing that what they were doing was wrong.
0: But that gets back to the product liability. If you create something that knowingly commits felonies, how do you not hold responsibility?
1: But then I think, and then I come back to the bottom line, and, you know, either we win or we lose. And I get, for a second, I thought, do we want to end up having China develop something that kills us or do we want to kill ourselves?
0: But
1: I would rather be responsible for my own.
0: If we're going to have killer robots, I think we want them to be American.
1: We want them to be American killer.
2: Can I just go back to the idea, the sort of David Sachs idea, and maybe even the president's idea, I don't know, that there's something cynical about the efforts by Dario or Elon or Sam or others.
1: Or self-serving.
2: Self-serving or an effort at a regulatory capture or something else.
0: We're here and nobody else can get this big.
2: I'm not on that page for the following reason. It started that way. People seem to forget it started that way. When OpenAI began, the whole point of OpenAI, when Elon and Sam got together, they disagree with each other now on lots of things. It was about the dangers of AI. That's why it started.
0: Where Elon and Sam split, at least according to Elon.
2: Sure, but I'm saying this is now. I remember being with them in 2015, and they were talking about these risks then. Dario was talking about these risks then. I think I first met Demis in 2013. They were talking about this then, and so this idea that somehow all of this is aimed at some kind of regulatory capture effort, I think is genuinely wrong. The idea that they could somehow shut themselves down and somehow that would solve the problem is also wrong.
0: Nobody here is arguing. I don't think the Bernie Sanders approach is logical.
2: Self-regulatory idea, the idea that, or even I would argue David Sachs's idea, which is, you know, they could slow themselves down. Sure, they could slow themselves, but that doesn't actually change the end state of the human existential question, which is, if you believe that these models will break us, if Dario stops or slows down and Sam doesn't or the Chinese don't, it doesn't matter. Sure. And so the only way this actually works is if everybody slows down. And I don't know if that's
0: like
2: really going to happen.
0: Me and I don't think I'm saying
2: the David Sachs argument.
0: David Sachs makes some valid points.
2: What I'm saying is I'm on the other side of those points, which is I agree that they may have the end goal or they may, in fact, create a form of regulatory capture at some level. But I don't think that is what's driving it.
0: Do you think they should be held responsible for any actions that their bots do to create if they break out and break the law and break into other places? Should they be held liable for that?
2: I think it's going to be an interesting question about what the question is, what the prompt ultimately is asked.
0: Who should be held liable for that? And these weren't prompts. These were things that they did internally before they released
2: this goes back to
0: this was not somebody else using their AI agents. This was them using it.
2: This goes back to the question about if you're going to drive a self-driving car, are you responsible or is the car responsible?
0: Ultimately, the car is going to be responsible for that. This goes back to the question that Satya Nadella brought up when everyone was accusing AI of copyright infringement. And Satya Nadella on 60 Minutes or somewhere said, look, I think we're going to have to rethink copyright law. Do you agree with that? Or do you think that we should
2: change copyright law, but that's a separate matter.
0: You think we should not, that the AI agents should not be held to copyright law, that this is fair use?
2: No, on copyright law, I have a totally different view.
0: Okay. But then I think this is the same thing. Do we create new laws for this, or are you held responsible?
2: That may be. We might need to change
0: the laws. I think you are arguing with me about a point that I didn't bring up.
2: Not arguing with you. I'm suggesting that the David Sacks argument, which maybe you're agreeing with and maybe you're not.
0: I'm agreeing with this part on product liability. That's specifically where I'm agreeing with David Sacks. I am not necessarily agreeing with him that self-regulation and these two slowing it down is what the only way that you can slow it down.
2: I'm saying that the main point that David, I thought, was making, and maybe I'm misunderstanding it, was that he believes that all this is being done as some kind of regulatory capture way for these companies to collude and for them to be able to close down the entire industry. That's what I thought he was saying.
0: It's a very cynical argument, and I think that's the cynical part of it. But I do believe with him on the product liability that these companies should be held responsible. And I think that's important.
1: Which means that it's in their best interest
0: to slow this down.
1: Right.
0: Correct.
1: I just had a thought that how quickly do the machines get to the point where they want to kill us versus causing so much job dislocation that we kill ourselves because of the, I mean, there's going to be haves and have-nots that you can't believe.
0: Bill Gates said he thought the
1: societal problems we're seeing right now with income inequality and everything else, when no one's got a job, like we're some third world country, so which goes first? Either way, I'm just glad I'm getting up there already.
2: But
1: we're all going to be
0: there. There's a separate. So that we're all going to worry about these things.
1: Right.
2: There's a separate investing point, though, that's interesting. I don't know if you saw what Dan Loeb had to say over the weekend about all of this, which is that even if you decided you were going to. And by the way, I think one of the reasons you haven't heard from Jensen quite publicly yet on this in a major way is even if you were to slow all this down, we have such a supply constrained universe as it is that at least over the next several years, this is actually not going to change the ultimate dynamic in terms of what investment spending looks like.
0: And also, mm-hmm. Dario did point out that the chips we do have shouldn't be going to China. The most advanced chips should be keeping here. And it does make you wonder where Jensen breaks with them on any of this, if he agrees with them. Because last week he was saying a lot of this was fear-mongering.
2: Right.
1: I'm ready to roll the dice. Let's go, baby. I am. I'm ready to roll the dice. I'm going to be gone, you know. And then if we really do some amazing stuff, we're going to cure old age and we're going to cure all disease. And we get to the true singularity that Kurzweil was waiting for, where he thought he could be part human, part machine and download, actually be a sort of a cyborg.
0: But I was going to say,
1: I'm still praying, though, just in case I'm still to fall back on that still.
0: Yeah.
1: My fallback is living forever in heaven. Coming up, hopefully it's not too hot. Market veteran Ed Yardeni joins us on this week's Fed decision, the recent rise in bond yields, and whether investors should be questioning the AI trade more closely. Good. Got an 8,400 target on the S&P. Be right back.

0: Federal Reserve will meet this week. A decision on interest rates due on Wednesday afternoon. Joining us now is Ed Yardeni, president of Yardeni Research. Good morning, Ed. It's good to see you. Once again, the news of the day, the news of last week, definitely starting to inform some of your opinions. Explain where you were. You were at an 80% probability that things were going to go pretty swimmingly. I think you're down to 70% because of where oil is, et cetera. But 70% still makes you bullish enough to think we end the year at 8,400 on the S&P?
1: I am kind of raising my concerns about the risks to the 8,400, clearly. 80% is really quite an optimistic view, and indicating that I'm somewhat less optimistic, that I see risks coming from oil and bonds. So, reality bites, and that's all there is to it. But on the other hand, the earnings side of the picture, and we've discussed this before, Joe, is really extraordinary. I call it the fabulous earnings momentum, FEMO. All that momentum is continuing to show up week by week in analyst consensus expectations for earnings. I thought that by the end of the year, the market, the analysts would be anticipating $415 a share for the S&P 500 next year. They're already at $419 a share, and the year isn't over as we're looking into next year. And I'm thinking that by the end of the year, it'll be at $425 a share. And that's the relevant number for thinking about where the market will be at year end. The market will be discounting next year. And if it's discounting 425, put a 19.7 multiple on that, you still get 8,400. I've actually raised my earnings target, but had to lower my PE target investors clearly are nervous about this market and aren't following earnings up with PEs. PEs are actually going.
0: Try and get him back. Yeah, he just, now he's good again. So, and you make some. Yeah, yeah, you're good. But you make some relevant points.
1: We got it.
0: Another profound thought you had was that the economy can stand $100 oil, probably. It's not great. No one likes it. No one likes gas prices where they are. However, it causes the Fed to be probably more inclined. And they never usually don't raise just once. Maybe they could, but if they raise, I don't know what the terminal endpoint is, and Druckenmiller said we're nowhere near constrictive at this point. All right, so that bond yields start going up, and then you got your great earnings, but your multiple, what you get for those earnings depends on whether rates go up too much, and you got the AI trade, which if rates go up too much, the risk-free return in other areas other than stocks is going to be so attractive at some point. It can't help but hurt stocks. So you can't guarantee a 20 multiple. We may go to an 18 multiple.
1: No, of course not. You're absolutely right about that. We're at the upper end of a range that we thought was a normal range. I'm thinking that 4-5% bond yields on a 10-year is really a vote of confidence in the economy. It shows that the economy is doing fine and not only can withstand that kind of level of interest rates, but justifies it. At 5%, I'm not terribly alarmed. I'd be more concerned if obviously it quickly goes up to 6%, but guess what? So would Treasury Secretary Scott Bessent, and I wouldn't be surprised if he pulls out a bazooka and starts telling us that he's gonna be issuing more bills and fewer bonds in order to take the pressure off the bond market. I know that so far, he has not gotten good reviews on his handling of the stress in the bond market, but he does have that tool. And Janet Yellen used it back in 2023 when the bond yield got up to 5%. That's exactly what she did. She issued more bills and took the pressure off the bond market. And I think Bessent could do that as well. Also, I'm thinking that we're still looking at some awfully good productivity numbers, and the unit labor cost inflation rate is 1.4%. There's still a case to be made, a very strong case to be made, that we are very much in a productivity-led technology boom that will continue. I'm not particularly concerned about this announcement that these companies want to slow down AI advancement, how quickly we can build data centers and all that. I don't think that the construction of infrastructure is going to slow. I think it's important that we get more guardrails on AI, and that's probably what this is all about.
0: Yeah, that's one of your big concerns, is the prospect that the AI capital spending boom slows, and just the general environment. You call it FEMO. It's like you got there is AI momentum in the stock markets. There's no doubt. What do you think wins? And you did point out that there are already constraints, but just philosophically, does fears of AI win, or does fears of China win? I think fears of China wins, and we eventually, you know, the guys that are in charge eventually just, you know, they may not tell everyone, but I still right. think that they move. I still think that they want to win, I think.
1: Well, they want to win, but the Chinese government probably has an even bigger problem with AI. If AI really becomes a thinking machine and decides that communism is not an appropriate system, the AI will destroy the Chinese government. In other words, it's in the interest of the Chinese government to put guardrails on this monster as well as we have those kind of guardrail
0: but
1: requirements.
0: The Chinese might think that AI decides that communism is the best way to go, and they're not really communists anymore, and we're pseudo-capitalists here.
1: No, yeah, so. I think, again, we're talking philosophy here. I think man and woman versus machines. And they got the same philosophical issues that they've got to deal with. And right. I think there's just as much pressure on them to put guardrails on the system. And I won't be surprised if we start to cooperate in this area, because it really is increasingly becoming us versus them.
0: Yeah. Man and woman. You're very old-fashioned. I see man and woman. All right. Thank you, Ed. We'll see you later.
2: All right. Okay, coming up, the NBA's Los Angeles Clippers say they are going to accept a harsh penalty tied to an alleged attempt to get around the league's salary cap. We're going to bring you details on that evolving story when Squawk Box comes right.

0: Los Angeles Clippers owner Steve Ballmer says that the team will accept the league's punishment stemming from an investigation into whether the Clippers circumvented NBA salary cap rules. In a statement posted on X last night, Ballmer said, "We have communicated to the NBA that we are complying with the penalties assessed by the league, have paid the fine, and are moving forward. While there are still disagreements concerning the findings in this report, this is not where I want to focus." The NBA suspended Ballmer for a year after it said an investigation revealed Ballmer knowingly tried to help star Kawhi Leonard obtain off-court income opportunities worth millions of dollars in violation of league salary cap rules. The NBA also fined the Clippers $30 million and forced it to forfeit five first-round draft picks. Originally, Ballmer said that they were going to fight this, but obviously, this is a new direction.
1: Coming up, how safety concerns could impact IPOs of the biggest AI companies, what investors should know after the break. And NASDAQ futures leading things lower this morning. Take a look at the biggest laggards this morning. You're looking at Nebius, Marvell, CoreWeave is down about 7%. Arm Holdings also down, maybe on the back of some of this AI slowdown news. But as we just talked about, still so supply constrained on the data center front. We're coming right back after this.

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1: 4imprint, for certain.
2: Good morning and welcome back to Squawk Box live from the NASDAQ market site in Times Square. Checking the futures this morning. You're kind of flat, really. A big day on Friday for some of the averages, but all this AI angst, obviously, being reflected in that move you see there in the NASDAQ. We're going to talk more about that. I guess we're going to talk more about that almost every minute of our show today.
3: Probably. It seems to be the topic.
2: I asked Claude if that's what we should talk about, and he said that he'd appreciate it if we'd avoid the subject entirely. I've never seen him say it. There's nothing to see here, and just relax. No, he didn't say this.
3: Let's talk about it. Fears of AI achieving superintelligence potentially even spinning out of control, raising some new questions about when the biggest labs could go public. I want to talk to Leslie Picker about how this conversation over the weekend could shift things. Leslie.
4: Hey, Andrew. Yeah, for most IPOs, the prospect of slowing down would essentially be the death knell. For a company like Anthropic, it's in some ways the ethos of this company due to safety concerns. And that's a sentiment that was reiterated over the weekend with CEO Dario Amodei's viral 4,000-word essay, followed by several interviews that he gave. But the company, which is confidentially filed and aiming to go public as soon as next month, will need investors to buy into this notion that it can juggle unprecedented political, regulatory, and security risks while growing its valuation over time. Critics would say that honesty around those challenges risks thwarting the AI trade, which could make it harder for an Anthropic to get out. Its rival Sam Altman said over the weekend that it was, quote, ill-advised to go public now. However, OpenAI's timeline has long been later than Anthropic's, I'm told, due to the complexity of its business and its desire to scale the enterprise side as well. As analyst Ben Reitzes writes over the weekend, quote, we think it's important to not be hysterical here and be rational. There are still ways it could all work out long term, and we have to acknowledge that Anthropic and OpenAI are exactly the guys who can benefit most from regulation that creates a more predictable playing field and diminishes potential liabilities. So a near-term question, though, guys, on the IPO front is what Amodei's weakened communications mean for the typical quiet period rules before an S-1 is made public. In normal times, such a move could require a pause so the lawyers have the chance to pore over the disclosures. But these are anything but normal times. And of course, we haven't seen those disclosures yet. We are still waiting for that S-1 to be flipped. Guys?
3: Well, so that's one of the issues I was going to say. I imagine until it's flipped, it doesn't delay anything. You could argue that the IPO has already been delayed insofar as I think there was a view that, you know, it was going to be flipped. At one point, people thought it was going to happen in August. Then people thought it was going to happen, you know, right after Labor Day. Here we are. So does it change the dynamic? And when you think about that quiet period, exactly how many days are we talking about?
4: Usually the quiet period is about 30 days before you'd see an S-1 flip. Now, there were a lot of conventions that we saw with SpaceX that were kind of flipped on its head. Part of that has to do with just a different type of SEC, different types of companies going public, and this need to communicate on a regular basis, especially as these model iterations come out on a much more frequent pace than we're used to with maybe the software IPOs of years past. Now, in terms of the timeline itself, that is something that I spent most of the weekend really reporting. How does this impact the timeline by which this company goes public? And no one was really giving me concrete answers as to whether it changes, how it changes, what the timeline is at this point, and also why it's been, to your point, you know, we were kind of expecting things to go a little bit quicker. The timeline by which SpaceX went from announcing that it was confidentially filed to flipping its S-1 was a matter of 7 weeks. If you took that same timeline for an Anthropic, say, that would put you kind of in the middle of July. So, you know, clearly they're taking a potentially slower path here. Is that because of the SEC? We don't know. Is that because of all of these new issues that have been raised with regard to safety and employees coming out and speaking about that? So, you know, a lot of questions here in terms
3: of
4: what.
3: I know we got the music playing us out, but it was a point that I was hoping to raise earlier. You sort of alluded to it. The idea that Sam Altman is saying not only that he's not going public until sometime in 2027, but doing so for safety reasons. That was the first time I've heard him use that and effectively argue that this is a bad time to go public. How much do you think that is a competitive effort, frankly, to slow down the Anthropic IPO, which is to say, could he put pressure on Anthropic to maybe push their IPO later on?
4: Yeah, I think it was this AI race to get to the market and raise that equity capital sooner. You know, I think what he did is essentially he took Amode's words, he agreed with them, but then he put the company in a box basically saying, when you have all of these issues at this time, does it make sense to be distracted by an IPO? Does it make sense to actually go public? My sources, though, they did say that the reason that OpenAI has been kind of coming in second in this race is more due to the complexity of their business, the vertical integration of their business, not necessarily due to safety, although now clearly he is on the record saying that that's a big issue for him as well.
3: Okay, Leslie Bicker, thank you. Appreciate it.
0: When we come back, a view of the potential threats and benefits of AI from someone on the inside. The CEO of open source platform Temporal will join us. And later, we will speak with former New York Fed President Bill Dudley on Kevin Warsh's calculus ahead of the central bank's decision this week. Also, a reminder for you, you can get the best of Squawk Box in our daily podcast. Just follow Squawk Pod on your favorite podcast app, and you can listen anytime. We'll be right back.

0: Welcome back to Squawk Box this morning. New right now, AI startup Temporal raising more than $550 million in funding. It brings its valuation to $12.5 billion. The open source platform's customers include OpenAI, Snap, NVIDIA, and Netflix. Joining us right now in an exclusive interview is Samar Abbas. He is the co-founder and CEO of Temporal. Congratulations. For those who don't know what you do, explain to the audience what it is.
1: Yeah, first of all, thanks a lot for having me. Super excited to be here. We are the layer which makes sure all software actually finishes what it starts. What that means is, this morning, if you posted a Snap story, ordered a Taco Bell, or used an OpenAI scoring agent, all of that was powered by Temporal.
0: In what way?
1: So, imagine, I think a good analogy to explain the technology is, imagine what Google Docs did for documents. Mm-hmm. Before that, Microsoft Word crashes. Before you saving it, all your work was gone.
0: Right.
1: And we are doing the same thing what Google Docs is doing, where we keep track of each and every step when your work is happening. So while during the execution of it, if something bad happens, nothing is lost. So basically, if you are building your application on top of Temporal, you will never lose your work halfway. And guess what? That's exactly what these AI agents need these days. Because
0: in terms of their thinking, so that you can keep a string of their thinking?
1: Because as these agents, models get smarter, these agents work on longer and longer tasks. And they are coordinating across dozens of systems underneath the covers. So when a failure happens, we keep track of all of that work so they don't have to redo it and continue processing.
0: Okay, so you live in the open source world. They live in the, they, meaning OpenAI and Anthropic, live in the closed source world. Since it's the topic we've been batting around all morning, where do you land on some of the comments that people like Dario and Sam and Elon and Satya and Demis and everybody else over the weekend have made about the need to either slow down or put more guardrails and regulations around these things?
1: Yeah. So there is a lot happening, too, and there's a lot to unpack there. We, at least the place where we, if you look at the Hugging Face hack,
0: yep,
1: or all of the things which are happening in the industry, one pattern is absolutely clear. Each and every one of those things is always, no one exactly knew step by step what actually happened. And actually, that's the layer we kind of operate in. Mm-hmm. So like we can relate to it. So I'm not here to tell you that, oh, we make AI safe, essentially. That's not the place that we are at. I think there are two components to making those AI safe. It's first of all, the models. That's the job of the labs, to make the models, or like even the open-made right. models who are kind of producing those. But at the same time, as agents are using these models to take real actions in the outside world, that's actually right. an engineering problem to solve.
0: Once the models are working on things outside of the model, effectively. But let me ask you, do you believe they should slow down?
1: It depends on what you mean by slowing down, essentially.
0: Well, there's, I think, an argument right now about whether they should slow down, literally slow down development, whether they should have supervisors inside of the institutions, the model makers themselves. What this, by the way, does to open source models at all, whether you effectively only used closed source models in the future because you want them to have them regulated, whether the companies can talk to each other. Some people argue that could be a form of collusion. So that they could understand and almost be verifying and checking each other. I mean, those are the things I think that Dario recommended over the weekend that you saw a whole number of the other executives commenting on.
1: One thing that I'm a big supporter of is we should absolutely audit what these agents have been doing. Going back to the hacks, essentially, which has been happening recently, is nobody exactly know what these agents are actually doing. So if you double-click into it, there are two things which are absolutely necessary. First of all, when these agents are giving a task, how can you confirm that task actually finished? And then how can you prove what they actually did to achieve right. that task. And I think this is where, coming down to your earlier point, is like slowing down. I think a lot, currently there is no auditability of these agents that they are taking actions in the real world. So if you say, like, we need to take a breather and slow down right. and put those guardrails in place, we absolutely need to slow down.
0: Okay, I got one more question for you. It has to do with, we were discussing the issue of liability earlier. You would be potentially in the chain of liability, or would you not, when you think about the idea that a model goes outside of itself and then starts doing things, right? Should the end user be liable? Should the model be liable? Should the connecting services that connect

0: to him? Should they be liable? I mean, where in the chain should liability land? That's sort of part of the David Sacks argument.
1: I think so. The answer is going to be a mix of all of those things. Where we fall in is when an agent runs on top of temporal, each and every step that agent takes is fully recorded before it actually takes an action, which cannot be changed at all. So if that log gets changed, then of course some temporal would take full reliability of the durability of that audit log. But at the same time, then we, since one of the amazing things temporal provides is ability to put in guardrails before that action actually executes, that would be the responsibility of the organization who's implementing those guardrails. That guardrail could be a human approving that action or a business rule actually blocking it before it takes any harm. So in that case, the liability would be on that organization whether they are implementing the right guardrails before that action is executed.
0: Okay. Thank you so much. Congratulations. It's a big valuation. We got to talk about what happens next, but we're going to do that next time we see you, hopefully. Thanks
1: Amazing.
0: So much. Appreciate
1: yeah.
0: it.
1: Thanks a lot for having me.
2: Okay, coming up, President Trump making a trade concession in Ireland as he traveled to the country for a golf tournament. Details after the break. First, though, the AccuWeather forecast from meteorologist Bernie Reno.
3: It is a beautiful Monday across the Northeast. Sunshine, Boston, New York City, Washington, D.C., Chicago looks great. AccuWeather says, though, some nasty thunderstorms. Southeastern Minnesota in toward Iowa. Hot in Texas. Spotty thunderstorms in Florida. Pretty quiet in the West as the heat starts to build. Travel delays. Watch the Florida Peninsula. Other than that, smooth flying. AccuWeather for Business delivers proven superior accuracy with often earlier site-specific warnings that reduce false alarms and costly disruptions so your business stays best prepared. 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

0: open at his family's course in Western Ireland. Irish whiskey and other EU goods are generally subject to a 10% tariff, while whiskey produced in Scotland and Northern Ireland don't face such tariffs as a result of the U.S.-UK trade deal. And then something Joe Biden never did, even though he's his strong Irish roots, leave it to President Trump to wade into this. Would love to see Ireland reunified. And he said that it's going to happen eventually, and it would be really a cool thing. And the Irish politicians were like, love you. Yes. But then Downing Street immediately is like, this guy, and said it's totally off the table. As you would, it's split totally down the way that you would think it is. But by the way, an Irish golfer, Shane Lowry, won the Open in his home country.
1: When we come back, new data on the consumer from Bank of America. It comes ahead of this week's Fed meeting. Futures this morning are in the red. Not quite as weak as we had been a little bit earlier. Earlier, the NASDAQ was down by almost 500. Now it's off by 430 points. Dow futures down by about 30 points. The S&P futures off by 41. Squawk Box, we'll be right back.

0: You didn't dig it? Golf now. Get your golf on.
1: It is 7 a.m. on the East Coast. You're watching Squawk Box right here on CNBC on this Monday morning. I'm Andrew Ross Sorkin along with Joe Kernan and Becky Quick. Got a whole lot going on. The biggest stories right now, Anthropic CEO Dario Amodei calling for an AI development slowdown. He talked about his essay with CBS this weekend.
2: There are real dangers. And I think for too long, the industry lied to people about the fact that this technology had risk. The idea was that they would present it as positive as possible. We've never done that. But too much of the industry did that. And so it starts with telling the truth. And the truth is, there are risks.
1: Tech titans joined Amodei's call for slowing down the pace of AI progress after that essay was published. Both OpenAI's Sam Altman and Elon Musk said, I agree with Dario. Google's Demis Hassabis saying Dario's essay points towards the right path forward. And a couple of notes just about that essay. He effectively calls for supervisors inside of these institutions, similar to what he's reflected on as being like bank supervisors. Unclear whether he's calling for government supervisors or whether he's calling for industry supervisors.
3: Like an auditor.
1: Could be. Yeah. The SEC has individuals who literally work inside of some of these financial institutions and oversee them. So that's part of it. The other big piece that he's calling for is effectively the idea that these companies could talk to each other in ways that there's a concern right now that they couldn't from an antitrust perspective. Would they be accused of collusion if they were to do so? So a couple of big issues on the table right now. Meanwhile, Anthropic choosing the NASDAQ, where we're sitting right now, for the initial public offering of the company. The company confidentially filed its IPO prospectus in June and has been widely expected to list those shares as soon as next month. Late last week, Reuters reported that NVIDIA was considering investing up to $10 billion in Anthropic's IPO. Anthropic was said to be seeking to raise up to $100 billion at a $2 trillion valuation. And we'll see whether that gets delayed, whether it stays on track, and what happens. Of course, interestingly, Sam Altman over the weekend saying that they were not only going to be delayed into 2027, which I think we already knew, but more importantly, he suggested that doing an IPO in this environment, given the safety concerns and all of the uncertainty, was a bad idea. Whether he was saying that for competitive reasons or otherwise, I think remains a question.
4: Well, the Fed's going to meet this week because it's September. It's a September meeting. We've been talking about quite a bit. Senior economics reporter Steve Leisman joins us now with a look at whether the votes are there for a hike. Steve.
5: Hey, good morning, Joe. Yeah, an analysis by Deutsche Bank of FedSpeak using a large language model finds the 12 voting members of the Federal Market Committee are the most hawkish they've been in the 5 years that they've done this study. On a scale of 1 to 10, 10 being the most hawkish or inclined to hike rates, the analysis gauges the 2026 voters at 7.2. That's up 7-tenths of a point. And the most hawkish since 2021. Deutsche found nearly all voters have become more likely to hike since the last meeting and a notable rise in hawkishness since the beginning of the Iran war. The analysis raises the prospect that the quarter point hike expected by markets this week may not be the last. In fact, the summary of economic projections to be released on Wednesday could show as many as some forecasts for many as three hikes this cycle. Futures prices show an 87% probability of a hike this week, 74% for a second hike in December, and you're not done yet. There's a 67% probability for a third hike in March 2027. These probabilities, they're volatile. They change quickly with the data or with FedSpeak, but they reflect where the market is right now, backed up, by the way, by a two-year yield that's 100 basis points currently over Fed funds. So let's look at the hawks and doves. The three dissenters for a quarter-point hike at the last meeting, Hammack, Kashkari, and Logan, they're seen as among the most hawkish. But importantly, Deutsche puts Fed Chair Kevin Warsh right up there with them. Governors Cook and Barr took sharp turns towards the hawkish wing. And there aren't really doves out there, so much as centrists that could go either way, like Governor Waller, New York Fed President Williams, Paulson from Philadelphia, and Vice Chair Jefferson. But those centrists, they could often be expected to vote with the chair when it's a close call. So the question is whether Deutsche, the market, or the large language model really know enough about Warsh's view to make a call. It looks like the votes are there. It looks like that's the way Warsh is leaning. But I got to say, Joe, there's certainly some uncertainty about that.
4: It goes back to conversations that we've had in the past, Steve. You love these conversations about when they do one, you always want to know what the terminal rate is. And it's such a good word for this because it really is terminal. How high do we have to go to kill the economy? Right?
5: If you think of it that way, yes, there are different definitions of terminal. Terminal being just the benign endpoint, but terminal, of course, can be a malicious or bad endpoint.
4: I guess, is the way to put anything, it. I don't ever want to hear that word, except in this context. So you're saying you answered for me though. You think 75 basis points at this point is the thinking, or that's just already in? We can use probability to say we got three, but could it be a point and a half overall?
5: I think it could be, Joe, but look, it depends on what happens with oil prices. Look, this was not a helpful rise in oil prices going into this meeting. You have another potential round of tariffs here. I mean, what if the president said we're done with tariffs and we found a way to resolve the situation in the Strait of Hormuz? Would be a different situation. The problem, Joe, I think, is the Fed really can't rely on these policies creating one-off rises in prices, right? So this could go on for a while, and diesel now is $6. That seeps into the economy. So if there was some sense of that these policies were going to result perhaps in lower inflation, well, maybe we would get less. But at some point, the Fed has to get in front of this. And we'll see what the SEP says this week. There'll be a lot of chatter about that. But I think it's going to be very divided. I think some will see one, and there could be some Fed officials who see as many as three coming out. I wouldn't be surprised, looking at the way the two-year is trading, that it could be as many as three.
4: Well, the tariffs coming off Irish whiskey, Steve. I know that it's a start. It's a positive.
5: I'm more of a single malt scotch guy. But hey, I guess national security is not so important when it comes to that one, huh?
4: Well, no, this has to do with because it's they're part of the EU. Don't get me started. Yeah. So why should, you know, if Northern Ireland, it's different. It's different. I think it's his way of trying for reunification, which is a whole different subject that he decided to enter into the fray about, which is we'll see. Anyway, Steve, thank you.
5: Pleasure.
3: Consumer spending remained solid in August, according to data from the Bank of America Institute. Total card spending actually was up by 4.5% year over year. Joining us right now for a monthly look at the consumer spending is the head of the Bank of America Institute, Liz Everett Crisberg. Liz, thank you for being here.
6: Of course. Good morning.
3: Remind people again where you get this information.
6: So we look at the data aggregated and anonymized from our 70 million client relationships. So what we're looking at isn't what people say they're doing. We're looking at what people are actually doing. And as you pointed out, consumers ended the summer very solidly. Spending is up 4.5%. I think it's interesting if you kind of take a step back and look over the past few months. The consumer has stepped up and answered the question very consistently. They've answered it with resilience. So we're seeing spending continuing to grow. Now, I will say that 4.5% was about half a percentage point softer than in July, but it's still growing four times faster than it did last year. So that's solid. We're seeing broadening in wage growth. And as we look for the cracks, we're really not seeing any of them show up in any substantial way in the spending numbers, in the balance sheet.
3: One of the things people will say is, well, inflation's up, so is that why the spending is up? But you've got some interesting details.
6: So that's a key question. I mean, particularly today and this week, right? What is driving spending and has, again, for a number of months, has been discretionary and discretionary services in particular. Airlines were up 10.7%. Leisure was up over 8%. Restaurants, you know, on and on. But if you break down the spending growth relative to the transaction growth, you get a different story depending on the sector. And in airlines, again, the biggest driver there, if you look at their transaction growth actually was negative. So suggesting that pricing was doing the work in the airline sector. If you look in other places, like in restaurants, like in clothing, which is obviously goods, not services. There you're seeing the transaction count increase too, suggesting in those categories that it's not prices that are doing the work, that there's continued consumption.
3: You also say that when it comes to this K-shaped economy, what's happening? You said we're seeing broader wage growth.
6: So we are seeing broader wage growth. The K in July really converged. That is continuing.
3: What does that mean, K converged?
6: So when we talk about the K-shaped economy, it's that the growth rate for between higher and lower income consumers, both in spending and in wages, had been going in the opposite direction. In July, they came together. But what's important is we saw it coming from the bottom up. So the lower income wage growth and spending growth was growing faster. And in fact, for the second month in a row, wage growth for lower income households outpaced higher income households. And the reason we think that that's happening is we can also look at our data and understand how many people are changing jobs and how much money they get when they do. And what we saw in August, for the first time really since 2023, we saw an uptick, and we're actually at levels beyond 2023, where more people are changing jobs. And when they do, they're getting a 12.5% pay jump.
3: Wow.
6: Which, when we were looking at this a number of months ago, was significantly below that. So people changing jobs, generally when you change jobs, you get a pay increase, right? And so you're seeing that pick up again, particularly for the lower income.
3: But you also have to have a pretty good economy to be able to change jobs. It has to mean that employers are hiring.
6: Well, you have, exactly. So that's the thing that we're noticing. And we are seeing, you know, companies are still hiring. Again, more for those industries that are lower wage industries, service industries, because the demand is coming from the spending.
3: So we try and figure out the strength of the economy. Economy looks great from an earnings perspective, looks pretty good from a jobs perspective at this point. How would you, and the big worry is inflation, so how would you kind of summarize the economy?
6: Well, I think the other component that we think about in terms of driving the economy is, are people levering up to do that, right? Because that's not going to be something that's necessarily sustainable, and we are not seeing that in the data yet. In fact, we are seeing at Bank of America more people paying off their full credit card balance every month. And those who are not paying it off, those we call revolvers, we're seeing their credit utilization is kind of back where it was before then for younger generations and millennials in particular, but they still have room there, kind of a cushion. And again, we don't think that that path has run out.
3: Historically speaking, you go back before the Institute and you run these numbers, you would see a recession coming how long in advance?
6: That is a good question. We've only been around for four and a half years.
3: That's what I mean. If you go back before that.
6: We haven't gone back all the way before a recession, so I don't know that I have the answer to that question. But I think the things that we would be looking for are the same things that you would, you know, try and understand, which, again, is what's going on with wage growth. And the wage growth continues to be very positive, again, because the companies are still hiring, as you pointed out.
3: So basically all clear as best as you can see.
6: Seems pretty solid.
3: Okay. Liz, thank you.
6: Of course.
1: Coming up a lot more on Squawk. We're going to get into the inflation battle, the moves in the treasury markets, and so much more. Evercore founder Roger Altman is going to be with us next. And then later, the Titans leading the AI

0: for the Institute and you run these numbers, you would see a recession coming how long in advance?
1: That is a good question. We've only been around for four and a half years.
0: That's what I mean, if you go back before then.
1: We haven't gone back all the way before a recession, so I don't know that I have the answer to that question. But I think the things that we would be looking for are the same things that you would, you know, try and understand, which, again, is what's going on with wage growth. And the wage growth continues to be very positive, again, because the companies are still hiring, as you pointed out.
0: So basically all clear as best as you can see.
1: Seems pretty solid.
0: Okay. Liz, thank you.
1: Of course.
2: Coming up a lot more on Squawk. We're going to get into the inflation battle, the moves in the treasury markets, and so much more. Evercore founder Roger Altman is going to be with us next. And then later, the titans leading the AI charge now want to slow things down. But China is pushing back, calling the move fear-mongering. We're going to have more on that coming up in the next half hour.

0: That's futures this morning. You can see the NASDAQ down about 411 points. Based on that, I guess we would start with AI. Joining us now, Roger Altman, founder and senior chairman of Evercore. I definitely want to get to Chair Warsh. You think your economist thinks that it's a done deal for 25 basis points. But at the same time, you point to so many great things happening with earnings and everything else. You're not sure whether that makes a difference, but a lot of that's based on AI. So here we are back to AI. But some of the developments you wanted to weigh in on, you feel strongly about it. You think it is an existential threat and out of control.
1: I do. I think it's the greatest, greatest threat

0: facing the world by a big margin. When a leading researcher at Anthropic publishes publicly that there's more than a 10% chance of human extinction, I think that's a call to arms if there ever was one. And when you read more and more about the emerging details on the Hugging Face hack and other rogue behavior, I think you see the dangers. I commend the three leaders for calling for a slowdown. I think that's the correct thing to advocate. I particularly commend Anthropic for proposing not just a slowdown, but new guardrails, stronger guardrails, like embedded auditors. And I think we need the federal government and global partners to be partners in this. And I think President Trump's reaction, which is all I care about, is the race with China, and Xi Jinping's apparent reaction, which is it's fear-mongering, are both the wrong reaction.
1: Well, you got a MAGA and a MACA. You got to make America great, make China great, and both of them are going to be...
0: What the three leaders are saying is that we're on the verge of what they call recursive self-improvement,
1: it's
0: where the machines
1: get
0: to the point where they're capable of expanding their own powers without human involvement. And that's a point, as I understand it, at which we could lose control of the technology, and that poses a terrible danger. Yes, there's huge upside, we all know that, transforming human life, medical development, and so forth, but we're at a point of very severe danger, and I think it's, as I said, the number one issue facing the world by a mile.
1: And you can pick your poison, too, whether it's hacking a grid or turning off or polluting, you know, the water supply or a pathogen, a new pathogen or nuclear codes, or there's 10 or 20 ways you can probably end the human race. It's pretty frightening, I guess. But it's early. That's what I can't believe that this
0: well,
1: all
0: it's
1: happened
0: not that early because.
1: But it's been going on for a while. But when I say early, 5 years from now, if we don't do anything right now, what are you talking about? 2 years from now, 3 years from now, it sounds like, you know.
0: Well, the leaders are saying we're now, as I said, we're now on the cusp, and there are a lot of terms for it: super intelligent, recursive self-improvement, where we could lose control of the technology, and therefore we have to slow down the pacing. We have to build in much more serious guard rules, rails. We need an international agreement if we can possibly get it. And I think they're correct on that.
1: But you want governments involved. You don't want the industry to self-regulate.
0: Well, I can't imagine, if you hark back, for example, to the beginning of the age of atomic energy and atomic weapons, I can't imagine that the federal government shouldn't be a partner in developing the regulatory framework and these tighter guardrails to protect the public.
1: Yeah. I don't know what it... And you think it... How intrusive would you like it to be with the government? Because you know how that always ends.
0: I understand. I don't know enough to answer that question, but I just think the federal government should be at the table, working cooperatively, rather than saying it's not our issue. I think the same about China.
2: What about the idea that Dario laid out, which is you have some sort of auditor, whether that is an independent auditor or whether that's a government entity that has access, that's sitting in the room? Andrew likened it to the financial.
0: It's a very good idea. You have to give him credit for committing to do it unilaterally. That's really important. We'll do it even if the others don't. You know, you have to be a real expert to understand exactly how it would work. But I think it's a sound idea, and I give him credit for it.
3: Do you think it should be a government auditor? And it's unclear what they committed to, meaning... Should it just be an outside auditor? Should it be somebody like the SEC would have somebody in-house looking at this? We long talked for the past couple months. I remember raising the issue one morning about whether we should have an FDA for models. And if you remember, there was a massive pushback on that idea because there was a thought that it was going to slow down the process. But we have drugs. We don't know exactly what those drugs are ultimately going to do. And one of the reasons we have the FDA and we have all these testing systems and requirements, even though it does slow down the process, is because we don't know if you're going to take the medicine and it's going to kill you. That seems very similar this time around, now that we're having this conversation.
0: I agree with you. I think it's tough to figure out exactly what the right model for federal regulation would be. But the idea that there'd be no model is the wrong one.
2: It's just, you know, look, the competitors, have, the companies look and say, I don't want my competitors to beat me. The countries look and say, I don't want my competitive country to beat me on this line. How do you get everything, everybody together on one page? And how do you do it without feeling like you're giving the advantage to the ones that are already out in front?
0: Well, as Amadei's own essay says, I think it's a terrific essay.
2: Yeah.
0: that will be very hard. He says that himself. It'll be very hard to get global cooperation and maybe even hard to get industry cooperation. But we're just at such a danger point that these steps have to be taken by these three companies and some of their counterparts.
1: What about the notion that they're well aware of their own liability in these things, and that, like any good CEO, that's in the back of their minds, that they're going to protect against that, and therefore they self-regulate?
0: Well, it probably is in the back of their minds. I mean, theoretically, I guess, Hugging Face could have sued OpenAI over this hike, over this hack.
1: Right.
0: Very gray area. But yes, I think that is in the back of their minds.
2: But I keep thinking, what's the prospectus enough. Going, like the risk factors in the prospectus, what that will look like.
0: Yeah.
3: Do you think that Anthropic, given this environment, should follow the advice of Sam Altman? Now, listening to Sam Altman be his biggest competitor.
0: Delay the IPO?
3: That effectively, what I thought I heard Sam Altman saying was, we're in such a precarious place, given all these safety concerns. And I don't know, cynically, you could say, look, he wasn't planning to do this anyway till 2027. So if he could slow down his competitor, that helps him. The other argument is that if you're an investor, then maybe it makes it very hard to invest into this space right now. I don't know.
0: Well, we don't have any role in the Anthropic IPO.
3: Okay, so if you were the advisor to Dario now.
0: Look, I think it's challenging for them to go public now, including from the investor point of view, with this existential risk hanging over it. Hmm. Can they go public? Yes. Should they go public? I think it's a tough question.
3: I mean, one of the things that I find so interesting about Dario, and I actually think this too of Sam, the audience may disagree with me, I know everyone thinks that everybody's greedy. And maybe some of their employees are.
0: I don't think
3: I actually don't think that Dario or Sam, given that he actually never took any stake in the company, not that they don't care. I think they care. But given how wealthy they already are, that they actually would be fine if it's not a $2 trillion IPO and it turns out to be a $1 trillion IPO or a $500 billion IPO, I think that is just fine with them. And so I think you might actually see them make decisions, even once they're public, that you might think of as uneconomic. And it becomes very interesting to think about sort of the idea of fiduciary duty in the context of a company that may start making decisions for safety reasons over other reasons. And that's part of, by the way, why I think even the OpenAI and potentially Anthropic IPO are so complicated. Anthropic is a B Corp. I don't know if OpenAI now is officially a B Corp or not, but how that changes just even the way shareholders want to think about those companies.
0: I agree with you. I agree. I don't think they're greedy either. I must say I admire Amadei. I think he's been really impressive in terms of his periodic public commentary on the risks. And this latest essay, I think, is a seminal one, a really important one. So I agree. I don't think either one is actually acting in a greedy fashion.
2: But it's hard. Greedy is one thing. Competitive is another. Nobody wants to lose. And you can be competitive and not be greedy necessarily.
0: Yes, sure.
2: And that competitive drive may push you to do things you wouldn't do otherwise.
0: Sure. People, there are lots of people around in finance, for example, who have long passed the point where it's about their own money.
1: Right.
0: They're just competitive and they like to win.
1: Right. And you like
0: They're proud.
1: You like to reward shareholders that are risking their capital, on your venture, too. Let me ask you, how many interest rate hikes would it take to bring diesel prices down? I mean, is there a logical reason to go up 100 basis points right now if that's the terminal rate?
0: No, I don't think so. But I think this next hike is virtually baked in.
1: Because he's hawkish.
0: Well,
1: he's bought himself in,
0: but for good reasons. He talked tough at Jackson Hole.
1: Yeah.
0: Said things like the Fed has, quote, work to do. Pointed out that more than half of the components of the PCE deflator are running above 3%.
1: Yeah.
0: Now he gets a inflation print that's just too high. Looks like the PCE deflator is running about 3.4%, way too high. You also have surging oil prices, which suggests it'll be a while before prints come down.
1: Yep.
0: And I think he has to act for his own and the Fed's credibility.
1: Even though it's not,
0: I think it'll be
1: not the answer necessarily.
0: I think it'll be 25 basis points. I think there'll probably be a couple of hikes. I don't agree with the market on 3, 4, or 5. Okay. I don't see that. But I think this next one is virtually certain.
1: All right, Roger Altman, thanks. I'm worried that you're worrying too much. It also may, all the good things, let's not forget what might come from this.
0: I know. Thank you.
1: All right.
2: When we come back, the United States Open, the U.S. Open wrapping up this weekend. And during the tournament, a group of young athletes with autism picked up their rackets and played on the same courts as the world's greatest tennis stars. We will tell you about the organization that made this happen. Love Serving Autism. That's next, right here on Squawk.

0: U.S. Open wrapped up yesterday in Flushing Meadows, Queens. The top tennis players in the world weren't the only ones to step onto that court this week. A group of young athletes with autism also picked up their rackets and played on the U.S. Open courts. At the U.S. Open, where the biggest names in tennis take center court, these young athletes got the chance to score their own kind of victory. They're here thanks to the U.S. Tennis Association and Love Serving Autism. That's a Florida nonprofit that uses racket sports to promote developmental growth. 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
1: Every coach and athlete is with another coach and athlete.
0: Founder Lisa Puglis-Lacroix is a former pro tennis player. She's also a certified speech therapist who recognized the therapeutic benefits beyond the game.
2: The joy they show on the court, smiling and laughing, and some of them
0: coaches work with certified therapists to help participants improve motor skills, encourage social engagement, and build confidence.
1: Every coach and athlete is with another coach and athlete.
0: Founder Lisa Puglis-Lacroix is a former pro tennis player. She's also a certified speech therapist who recognized the therapeutic benefits beyond the game.
2: The joy they show on the court, smiling and laughing, and some of them are now verbal and talking. It's like a perfect blend of tennis and racket sports and therapies at the same time.
0: Last year, more than 5,000 individuals from age 3 through adulthood took part. The program relies primarily on private donations and grants. Here in New York, its largest supporter is the USTA. A partnership that offers those who are often left on the side.
3: 21 individuals are diagnosed with autism, and while not everyone with autism has a rare disease, it is a common symptom of certain rare disorders. For more on this story and others like it, you can check out CNBC.com/cures. There you can also sign up for our weekly newsletter where we dig into all the issues that are impacting 30 million Americans living with rare disease and highlight the connections they have with all of us.
4: And coming up, the midterms fast approaching. We were going to talk about what's at stake for both parties. Former West Virginia Senator Joe Manchin in the next hour. That's at 8:10 Eastern Time. Squawk Box returns in just a moment.

Coming up, the leaders of the AI boom are calling for more safety and a slowing development of AI. But China now says this is, quote, fear-mongering. So which is it? We're going to speak to a former OpenAI board member who heads up Georgetown's Center for Security and Emerging Technology, which focuses on Chinese AI models. We're going to talk and debate that next. But first, as we head to a break, check out some of the chip stocks lower across the board this morning. NVIDIA down about 2.5%. You're looking at ASML Holdings down over 5%. Intel off close to 6%. But we've also discussed just how supply constrained the industry is. We'll discuss that when we come back.

0: guardrails, we can do this and that, but I think you have a lot of negative voices that are bringing it up that shouldn't be bringing it up, and they're bringing up things that won't happen.
1: That was President Trump in Ireland this weekend saying that the U.S. needs to maintain its AI edge over China. Beijing responding, calling it fear-mongering what has been taking place in the Valley. So you have the Valley, China, and now Trump all on potentially somewhat different sides. Joining us right now with more on the global AI race is Helen Toner. She is the executive director at Georgetown Center for Security and Emerging Technology, where her research focuses on Chinese AI models. She learned the Chinese and she learned Chinese and lived in China to further her work. She's also a former OpenAI board member, so she knows all about this. Let's start with the basics. Do you believe that the AI industry at this point, from a safety perspective, should slow down or not?
2: It's great to be with you. I think we're seeing clear enough calls from the two leading companies here. So I think everyone watching the industry would say that OpenAI and Anthropic are the two companies that are really pushing the limits of what AI can do. And what we're hearing from both companies is as they push their limits, they're starting to get spooked. And I think we should take that very seriously. And I think the steps that they've announced this weekend, which are kind of voluntary steps that they will start with internally, are good places to start.
1: Let me ask you one other question before we hit the China portion of the story, which is there is a view, maybe you could describe it as cynical, that this is some kind of effort at regulatory capture, meaning that if Anthropic and OpenAI and some of the other big hyperscalers can effectively control the industry, they become super regulated, that it effectively prevents anybody else from playing. Do you believe that that is driving this?
2: Look, I think it makes sense for us to be skeptical of the motives of these big, powerful companies. I think we should certainly look at what they're asking for and not do it if we think it's going to advantage them and disadvantage competitors and smaller players. I think if you look at the specifics of what they're calling for, it actually looks to be the opposite so far. So they're asking for stricter controls, stricter restrictions on what they themselves are doing, what OpenAI and Anthropic are doing, in a way that doesn't affect all of the kind of following players who are have slightly less advanced AI and therefore can catch up before they need to be have the same restrictions applied to them.
1: Okay, so weigh in, though, on maybe, and I don't know if it's a larger issue or not, and maybe humanity and the existential risk is the largest issue, but to the degree that there is a competition taking place between the U.S. and China, you heard what President Trump said over the weekend in Ireland, effectively saying that he's more concerned about the race with China than he is about what Dario and Sam and Elon may be saying.
2: Yeah, I mean, AI is such a broad technology that has so many implications, touches so many spheres of life. We have to be able to hold multiple things in our head at once. So I think it is absolutely appropriate for the president to be thinking about U.S. advantage vis-a-vis China, U.S. competitiveness vis-a-vis China, and to have that front of mind when it comes to AI. The challenge is, at the same time, if we're hearing from leaders in industry, and not just the CEOs, but really top researchers, very thoughtful people outside industry as well, that they think we might be racing towards disaster, then no one actually wants to win that race. So we need to be able to think about both considerations at the same time.
1: But Helen, is it possible to think about both at the same time if you believe that we slow down our own model making on our end, China doesn't, or by the way, some of the open weight model makers don't, then what?
2: Yeah, I mean, any solution that is just unilaterally saying, let's just stop here and go no further, you know, stop our own development, that's not going to be a good long-term solution. At the same time, I think a dynamic that we have seen over and over is that the companies and the researchers that are really at the frontiers here are see things first, get concerned, and then it takes a little while for others in the industry to make those similar observations and share those concerns. And so, you know, we've certainly seen the level of concern in China, the level of alarm rising. We had their Ministry of State Security, sort of a cross between, you know, the CIA and the FBI, putting out a piece just in the past few days saying that regime stability and critical infrastructure are their top two concerns with AI.
1: Right.
2: So, you know, it's rising. It's a question of can you coordinate those pieces? Can you make some space for yourself and then have other actors follow as well? And how
1: Helen,
2: do you coordinate that dance?
1: Realistically, how far ahead, and as a former board member of OpenAI, do you feel that the labs in the U.S. are to Chinese models? And also embedded in that question is, you know, when we look at these Chinese models, oftentimes they have, quote, distilled or maybe, for lack of a better word, stolen some of the information off of our own models. So, you know, if they could not steal from us effectively, or if we slowed down, how behind are they and how quickly could they catch up?
2: I mean, this is the million-dollar question. It's really hard to measure how good different AI systems are. The best estimates tend to say China is something like China's very best models are something like 6 to 9 months behind the very best U.S. models. So, you know, if that means that we slow down and they just rip past us because they're pretty close behind, that's a problem. But as you say, it's actually not clear how much of their advancements are sort of fast following, where if the U.S. Frontier slows, perhaps China also slows somewhat. There's also a dynamic here where, you know, leading cybersecurity experts think that if China wanted to just wholesale steal, not distill, but just wholesale steal the best U.S. models, they probably could, because it's very hard to defend against state cybersecurity attacks. And so if you have, you know, the flip side of we don't slow down, we keep racing because we think we have to win, but then China can just take our best models and use them anyway, then that's a kind of Pyrrhic victory.
1: And then the last piece I was going to ask you is actually just about this whole idea of China saying that we're fear-mongering. You know, I remember when they were very permissive early on around crypto, and then all of a sudden there was a massive clampdown. They've also clamped down on all sorts of tech portions of their industries over time. They sort of start very permissive and then shift. I would imagine, maybe I'm wrong, but if in fact they start to have situations perhaps like the Hugging Face scenario here in the U.S., that they would slow down themselves.
2: I think that's right. I mean, I think one thing's for sure. They're not going to slow down just because the U.S. tells them to, right? They're obviously going to be suspicious. If we're just saying, hey, China, you need to slow down, they're going to think that's not in their best interest. So it really is a question of what are they hearing from their industry? What are they hearing from their leading academic experts? And if these U.S. experts are correct, then presumably, you know, top Chinese experts will come to similar conclusions soon. And in fact, we do have some top Chinese computer scientists on the record, including in, you know, U.S.-China track two dialogues, which means not official dialogues, but kind of academic-to-academic dialogues. There are some very senior people in China who have expressed strong concern. It doesn't seem like that level of concern has quite permeated the top levels of government yet. But if the warnings are correct, then probably that will become more clear over time, and the level of concern will grow.
1: And finally, since you were on the board of OpenAI, Sam said over the weekend that he one of the reasons that they're not going public this year, at least, is for safety reasons. He seemed to be suggesting, I think, underneath that maybe Anthropic should hold off and wait, too. If you were on the board of Anthropic, what would you do?
2: I mean, it's a complicated question. I'm not an expert in public listing, so I would really leave it to others to talk about. I do think it's good that the industry is really taking seriously these risks, and also that the public and policymakers are able to hear this. It's something that's been talked about for quite a long time, but is really starting to just break through the last few weeks, I think.
1: Okay, Helen, it's great to see you this morning. We appreciate your perspective. Thank you.
2: Thanks.
1: You bet. And we're going to talk a lot more about the peril and promise of AI. Best-selling author and Elon Musk biographer Walter Isaacson is going to join us in the next hour of Squawk. That's at 8:40 this morning. Don't go anywhere. Squawk Box coming right back.

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1: Novo Nordisk announcing plans to rebrand to Novo and update its corporate culture. Despite the branding change, the company will keep Novo Nordisk as its legal name. Executives will detail the business strategy changes at an event next Monday. They're focusing on the phrase, lasting health starts now. Awesome.
2: When we come back, supply concerns sending oil prices higher after a key Saudi pipeline was attacked by drones. We will talk to former Biden administration advisor Amos Hochstein about this evolving situation. Squawk Box will be right back.

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1: Oil prices rising after Saudi Arabia shut down its east-west pipeline after drone attacks. That pipeline can carry 7 million barrels a day, and it bypasses the Strait of Hormuz. As a result, WTI is up by close to 3.5% this morning, $103.49 a barrel. Joining us right now with more on the hostilities in the Middle East is TWG Global Managing Partner Amos Hochstein. He was a Biden White House senior advisor. And Amos, thanks for being here this morning.

0: be with you.
1: You warned a week ago in a post on X, I think you said, unless something changes, brace for prices to keep rising. We did see WTI up by close to 10% last week. What do you think of the situation right now?
0: Well, I came on your show exactly a month ago on August 13 when oil prices were at $81. And I said that the market was treating inventories and supplies from things like the SPR as though that was normal production. And the market just forgot to do math. They were listening to headlines out of Washington for President Trump saying everything's fine and not counting the barrels and not looking at the actual physical market. And they got punished for it. And the market, I think today's oil price at 107 Brent, 103 WTI, is still the wrong price. It is still too low. What we've seen over the weekend is what happens when you have no safety nets anymore. Our supplies out of reserves are dwindling, so their flow rates are lower. And the Middle East is still as volatile and now just became significantly more dangerous. Hormuz was essentially effectively not functioning, and the bypass was this pipeline and the Red Sea. The Trump administration did not offer any support to Saudi Arabia when the Houthis did their attack a few days ago. And now they control both the strait, Bab el-Mandab, the other strait, and they've damaged that pipeline that is a bypass. So we're at significantly lower volumes. And the last thing I'd say, Becky, when you look at $103, you can't actually buy that outside the United States. This 107 of Brent, the sale of actual physical barrels is somewhere between $120 and $150 right now in the market. You can't buy, this is just paper oil price. The actual price is significantly higher.
1: Well, that's what I was going to ask you. What do you think a fair price is if you think 103 for WTI and 108 for Brent is too low?
0: Well, let's look, consumers don't buy oil, right? They buy products that are made out of oil. They buy diesel and they buy gasoline, jet fuel. Diesel is trading today, I think it's about $6.20.
1: Yeah, 6.16 was where it was yesterday.
0: Yeah, I think this morning is actually 6.20 something. Yeah. And that's equivalent, if you look at over the last 15 years, that's equivalent for roughly $200 oil. You need $200 oil over the last 15 years to trade at that level. Gasoline is at around $4.30 now for American consumers on average. Obviously, many states much above that. That's equivalent to about $125 to $130 over the last 15 years. So we're seeing, and that's because we have such shortages and such scarcity in the production of gasoline, refining of gasoline and diesel.
1: Refined product is not getting out of the Gulf at this point, at least not at the same rate as even.
0: Correct.
1: Gas is, so, is the oil, crude oil price getting
0: that's
1: out
0: right.
1: Of
0: so we're having a gap of just crude oil. I know everybody's talking about how much oil is going through Hormuz. And mm-hmm. and I got to tell you, the numbers that we are seeing in the press from CENTCOM, from the U.S. military and from the White House are just not bearing out in reality. And now we have even fewer coming out. But that's just oil.
1: Wait, you think CENTCOM is lying?
0: I'm not saying lie. Look, that's a very strong word. I think they're exaggerating a lot of the reporting. Yes, and if you look at the numbers that we can actually see in the markets, what's coming into the market, it's below that number. But now, even if you said that some of those numbers may be a little bit accurate and not exaggerating single day highs into somehow a statistical number, that is now compounded by the fact that the Red Sea option is more dangerous with the Bab el-Mandab being controlled by the Houthis and the fact that the East-West pipeline in Saudi Arabia is gone. But remember, that's all oil. Kuwait, Saudi Arabia, UAE, their refined products are not coming out. And the war is not over. So this is not as though this situation is about to be fixed. This is something that that we know is going to continue for quite some time. And the administration, quite frankly, looks stuck. They talk a lot about we're going to do something at some point, but we don't know what that is. And so for now, the market has to look at this as something where the support system for the energy market globally and in the United States, that support system is diminishing every single day.
1: Amos, we heard from the president suggesting or saying that basically Ukraine should stop bombing refineries in Russia for this very reason. Do you anticipate that that will, A, be advice that's followed by Ukraine, and B, will it be helpful to the global refined product situation?
0: Look, Becky, you and I have talked about it. I've posted on this. The two war fronts really did collide in this several months ago when Ukraine became so successful in attacking the refineries and other strategic targets in Russia. Asking them to stop doing that now, one, I don't know if they'll listen because we've also haven't given them the kind of munitions that we once used to. So they're resorting to whatever they can do. And two, I think it's a bit late. Those refineries are offline. The damage is quite significant. Russia used to their share of global exports of diesel was 11%. It's now zero. Worse, they're now importing. So they're actually taking things off the market. So, and I don't know that that's going to be what's going to make the big difference here.
1: All right, Amos, thank you. We appreciate your time.
0: Of course.
1: It is 8 a.m. on the East Coast, and you're watching Squawk Box right here on CNBC. I'm Becky Quick, along with Joe Kernan and Andrew Ross Sorkin. Among our top stories this morning, the AI industry's biggest leaders calling for a slowdown in the pace of technological advances. It started over the weekend when Anthropic CEO Dario Amodei posted an essay online titled, "We Must Pace the Frontier." Elon Musk, OpenAI's Sam Altman, Microsoft's Satya Nadella, and Alphabet's Demis Hassabis all echoing that call. For his part, President Trump pushing back on that, saying the United States needs to maintain its AI edge over China. And in the face of all the AI backlash, OpenAI now says that it likely won't go public this year. CEO Sam Altman made that admission in an interview with Fortune.
2: The Canadian Prime Minister Mark Carney reportedly telling his special envoy to Europe to investigate pushing Canada closer to the EU without officially joining that bloc. Canada is also looking to attract more global capital with its first ever investment summit. The government is targeting $1 trillion in new investments over the next 5 years. Joining us now, RBC President and CEO David Mackay. Are you in support of most of the things the Prime Minister is proposing at this point, David? Or are you like, I think we need to get with the United States and pound something out, because these options, China's not a great option. I don't know if you want to have the same GDP growth rate as a lot of the EU countries, you're welcome to it. It seems like you're being pushed into the arms of the EU by some of President Trump's moves.
3: Yeah, thanks for inviting me to the show today. You know, absolutely, I think it's all of the above. Like, we have over 80% of our trade with the United States, and just like a company had 80% of its sales to one customer, I think we have to diversify our economy. And I think the Prime Minister is doing a really good job in signing trade agreements, encouraging investors to come to Canada, which we'll talk about, and then certainly looking for encouraging cooperation on energy, encouraging cooperation on defense, encouraging cooperation on bilateral trade agreements. So Canada has to diversify. Having said that, the United States is our largest trading partner. We have to work out agreement. Our supply chains are integrated. We have to build a more secure energy future, which we can do. Canada exports 4 million barrels of oil today. We have the capacity to, through improvements to existing pipelines, adding Prairie Pipeline and Keystone, looking at another east-west pipeline, we can export up to 7.5 million barrels of oil a day. We're building out energy capacity around nuclear, hydroelectric capacity, gas-generated energy. America needs electricity to run all of these data centers they're building and preparing for a world of an AI future. Canada can help with that. We already export a lot of energy to the United States, particularly to the state of New York. So when you think about the capacity Canada has, our challenge, Joe, was we had a decade where we harvested the economy. We didn't invest in the economy. Business and government didn't work together well. We had policies that held us back from domestic investment and foreign investment coming here. When you look at the $100 trillion of foreign investment coming to this city over the next 2 days, they're for the most part all under indexed to Canada. We're 2% of global GDP. They have less than 1% of their portfolios in Canadian equities, Canadian infrastructure investments. So what we're trying to do is attract 1%, which just gets us back to the index of 2% of our global economy. And I think that's absolutely reasonable. So what the Prime Minister has done is he's got business and government working together. He's sped up the approval process of these projects. And foreign investors are here because they believe we're going to get stuff done for the first time in a decade.
2: Yeah, I was wondering what changes you're talking about, because that's the complaint, is that, you know, the Trudeau government or whomever you want to blame, that it's just been more of the same so far. And you need it. We had one of the conservative spokespeople from Canada on last week, and talking about all the things that you just cited, and not in a very positive way in terms of change for what you're seeing from Prime Minister Carney. What needs to be done? And we've highlighted on the show many, many times the problem with GDP per capita and you know, being dead last in all the OECD, 38 countries, dead last in the last 10 years and dead last expected in the next 20 or 30 years as immigration totally swallows any GDP gains. There's so many people coming in that GDP is either flat or, mm-hmm. or at least stagnant. What kind of changes do you need to make to for these companies to want to invest in Canada?
3: Yeah, it's a great question. So when foreign investors look at making an investment, they want returns, return on their equity investment, return. They want the ROI. How do you get a globally competitive ROI? You've got to move at pace. Investors, capital's not patient, and therefore you need certainty of project. Canada needs to move quicker. We've been too slow in getting these projects to market, and therefore investors' time value is money. So I think from that perspective, moving with pace on our energy portfolio, which we're starting to do, I would say the engines are at full throttle. The hull speed's not there yet. And it takes a while to turn these ships around. So I think we're heading in the right direction. The hull speed's there. We need a competitive tax rate. The United States has got a very attractive, capital deduction program. Canada's moved closer to that. We need to continue to incent full deduction of your capital and getting that ROI up from there. So it's certainty of project, speed of project, time value of money, competitive capital situation. We have the labor. A number of countries, including the United States, is struggling with, its labor capacity. Canada has the labor capacity to get these projects done. We have the energy to get these projects done. So, Joe, to your question, speed, confidence, tax competitiveness. That's what we got to do. And that delta has happened. It's not where it needs to be yet, but the Prime Minister's done a really good job in moving us much closer to that. And when we invest in the United States, we have a very large operation in the U.S. We see the speed of travel, whether a governor's competing for business or the United States government's competing for business. The speed of travel is so fast, and Canada has to match that speed.
2: Yep. Okay. It's work in progress. I didn't realize that you sound optimistic. Maybe it's not just a curry favor with the Prime Minister. Maybe things really are changing. You don't want to say too many bad things down here either, believe me. Anyway, we appreciate it. David, thanks.
3: Thank you, Joe.
4: Okay. Coming up, the countdown to the midterms. We're going to get into what's at stake for both parties with former West Virginia Senator Joe Manchin. He's going to talk to us next about all of this with Squawk Box.

0: Welcome back to Squawk Box. Live shot of the beautiful Capitol right there. Join us right now to talk midterms, AI regulation, and so much more. Former West Virginia Senator Joe Manchin. This summer, he launched the Independent Leadership Council in an effort to get more independent candidates elected to Congress. And we've got so much to talk about, including these midterms. But the conversation du jour at the moment is about AI and AI safety. And I'm so curious, as you've watched all this play out, even the last 72 hours, Dario Mabaday saying we've got to slow down, and everybody else saying they agree, Elon, Sam, et cetera.
1: We've had a thousand signatures, I think.
0: But somebody like you, though, who used to be in that Capitol, thinks should happen.
1: Well, things have moved so unbelievably rapidly. Basically, if you think they're going to fix it, they won't. There's no incentive for Congress to fix anything today because they're too busy fighting each other. Forgot what their purpose of being there. I'm asking President Trump to use the power you have to create an executive order that prevents any IPOs until there's passed legislation that basically protects America.
0: So you believe that if they slow down the IPOs, it'll force the issue?
1: Absolutely. Follow the money. There's so much debt already incurred. They want return. And what the guys are telling you, what the Sam Altmans of the world and Elon and Dario are all telling you, is once it goes IPO, then we become a slave to our shareholders. And once we become a slave to the shareholders, forget about us playing nice and protecting the public. We're going to protect our investors. Simple as that. The president has that ability. He has the power for the nationals to protect our country. And everybody says, what about China? China's the only ones ever showed any restraint on their social media to rein in TikTok. They don't let all social media. You think they're going to destroy their country? I don't think so.
0: So you probably heard some of the commentary from the president who was in Ireland over the weekend, and he effectively said, look, I care more about the fight and battle over this technology with China, meaning that we win relative to China, than necessarily some of the safety and security risks that we're talking about here right now.
1: Well, when you're talking about, and someone, if I'm sitting in Congress today as a senator, and someone comes in and says, there's a 10% chance we're going to destroy humanity, I'm going to take that serious. I'm going to be very concerned about that and say, wait a minute. If there's a 1% chance that something that we're allowing to happen that we could control and we don't because of the almighty dollar or who's competing right. against who, and your responsibility as government is to protect and defend the Constitution and the people that it's supposed to protect and defend.
0: You would think, by the way, that Congress would take this issue up and that it would be a bipartisan issue.
1: You put the dollars to it, Andrew, and you basically say you're not going to basically go with an IPO and go public until we have safeguards that protect the United States of America and every citizen.
0: So that would deal with OpenAI and Anthropic, but it would not deal with the rest of the ecosystem at all.
2: What about the ones that are already public?
1: Yeah, you got some of the public right now, but basically
2: Microsoft and
1: others. Well, you're going to put then that's where the rules and regulations come in. But if you don't have something over Congress's head, they're not going to work back in it.
2: Here's what they'll say. I'm just playing devil's advocate here, but I think their response would be no IPO, no money to buy the compute to continue to push forward with this. And while you might not have a problem with that, what President Trump said is we don't want to lose the race to China.
1: We're so far ahead right now in all the things, investments and all the data centers that we have and everything else going on right now. We're worried about, have we over-invested? Have we overbuilt? We don't know. Only thing I'm saying is there's As a public official, your concern is how do you protect the health?
0: And it forces the issue.
1: It forces the issue because I don't care if it's just one, Anthropic itself. But you have Anthropic AI. SpaceX is already public. I understand. But I'm telling you, if you have Elon and Sam and all of them speaking, we've got a problem.
3: You're lucky you have Elon, I think. And I'm just in terms of if you can pigeonhole the others, as David Sachs actually has said it. He's calling this an election season psyop. And there's, I'm looking at a piece from someone who's far right, Miranda Devine, in the Post, saying that the AI apocalypse scare campaign looks suspiciously like the climate hoax and doom, gloom, this, that. And you know, she says who's behind the scenes, puppet master Barack Obama, in terms of how this can inform the midterms in terms
1: I'm just
3: of
1: saying we're hearing
3: ginning everyone up about this right
2: well,
3: before
2: Barack
3: November.
2: Obama has suggested that they put this front and center.
3: I know.
1: Joe, we have
3: because it's a great election.
1: We have the best minds and these people have been on the front of this and they've got everything to gain or to lose.
3: Dario, you could say he could be, you know, totally in the tank for Democrats. But Elon, you'd have to say, well, if Elon, that's what I.
1: Oh, okay, I got.
3: I even sort of think that that's true myself. If Elon is
1: the president of the United States, our president Donald Trump, the president of the United States, has the power to save humanity.
3: Well, that's assuming that
1: he has the power.
3: That's assuming there's an existential risk.
1: Well, I'm just saying, if you're listening to
3: people,
1: should we
3: not have developed the atomic bomb?
1: They must be concerned about this thing can take off and think on its own and make its own decisions and override anything from humans, and we can't stop it. If that's what they're concerned about, then stop it now when you can.
0: So we're going to have midterms.
1: Yeah.
0: How much of an issue do you think AI will be in these midterms, and how much of an issue do you think AI becomes in 2028?
1: Let me talk about Seth Bodner, okay, the independent we're helping in Montana.
0: Right.
1: Tremendous, tremendous candidate. I'm just saying we've never seen anybody with this type of a background and be able to do the job I believe he can do. He came out with a Montana platform of what he would do with AI. And basically starting with data centers and things of this sort. You know, data centers got to the point there's nobody in West Virginia or anywhere else that wants a data center in their state or in their backyard. And I said, we have so many brownfield sites that have been abandoned over the years. Why don't you go to industrial sites? Why do you want to stick them in someone's backyard or in a nice, beautiful development area?
3: Yep.
1: That makes no sense at all. And they have to have direct source.
0: Right.
1: They have to have their own power source, and they should be able to basically overbuild their power source so they can feed back into the system to help people reduce their bills.
0: So, by the way, one of the arguments in favor of data centers is, in fact, that we could effectively have subsidized energy by the big hyperscalers.
1: Oh, no, you can.
0: Who effectively say, look, you're going to go in and you're going to build out huge amounts of energy, and then that's actually going to help not raise the price of energy in a particular town, but actually lower it.
1: Andrew,
0: and that's the optimistic version.
1: Well, it can be done if you basically set the rules and regulations of what you have to do. You have to basically have your own power source. So if you need 300 megawatts, you're going to build a 400 megawatt power plant.
0: Right.
1: And that extra 20-25% is going to be net metered back into the system at the lowest rate to keep the rates down. The people have to get something in return because the jobs aren't going to be there forever after they build them.
0: What do you make of these midterms? I know you're focused on independent candidates.
1: Let me tell you why. I'm focused on it. Everyone depends on an independent to win elections. All you hear is, where's the independents? How are they where they stand and how they've been checked on? And basically everybody says, well, the last polls we took, the independents are here or there. They depend on it, but they only let them vote in general. Hmm. Think about this. In 17 states, and you're in one right now in New York, you cannot vote as an independent in the primary. You can't participate in a selection system.
0: I'm aware of that, by the way, because I actually am one.
1: Okay, so basically all you are, whether you're a Democrat or Republican, you have, you know.
0: It's the truth. I'm not allowed to vote in the
1: state. Yeah, so there's 27 million people like you living here in New York and other states that can't vote. But yet they depend on your vote in the primary, in a general election, to get elected.
3: Senator, when you got here, I mean, I know why you're obsessing on AI, because I said you got out of that party just in time.
1: I got out of the system in time, Joe.
3: Yeah,
1: it wasn't the party, both.
3: Well, you're going to say less right. You're not a Democrat. You went to independent. John Fetterman is calling things out. He'll see. You're not willing to at least say as much as he's saying about the fringe of DSA?
1: I've said the DSA. Totally. I said the Democrats, if they can't basically set the baseline of what it takes to be a Democrat or being a political party, if the party can't basically say what their baseline is, we want strong borders. We want an immigration system that works.
3: And we want people, police forces.
1: We want police
3: we
1: forces.
3: We want a presidency.
1: We want Congress. We want it to work, okay? We want all those things.
3: Keep going.
1: Yeah. But the bottom line is, you have to say, my Republican friends, can't they get an immigration policy that works? Do you have to have paramilitary on the street? You don't. And we had a bill in 2013, which is the bipartisan immigration bill, and we passed it in the Senate. If it had been passed right now, you wouldn't have.
3: Why is Fetterman?
1: John.
3: You know all these people.
1: Sure.
3: Yeah, and you know Warner, and you know where on the left are the responsible voices saying this is unacceptable. Why can you move the geographic center of the Democratic Party? Can't move on its own. It's been moved. And those people, no one's reining them in. They're real wackos.
1: Yeah, and basically, if they are able to win, they've won in the primaries. Here's what, the system right now, the Democrat-Republican system, is basically they're in a free fall from the standpoint of what they design. They design low turnouts that want to control the primaries. You have low turnout, and when you have a low turnout, you can control who gets elected.
0: Right.
1: Because so now you're getting the far right and far left.
3: Right. So you wanted Rogers in Michigan to say he doesn't like the tariff. Have you endorsed Rogers?
1: No, I haven't endorsed anybody.
3: How can you not endorse him versus this,
1: well, no,
3: this other?
1: No, Mike Rogers is a personal friend of mine. I like okay, Mike Rogers. But okay, from that standpoint.
3: Do you think you're okay with Al Saya becoming senator?
1: No.
3: Oh, you're not okay with it?
1: No.
3: So then endorse Mike
1: sure.
3: Rogers?
1: Sure. Well, no, I do support Mike Rogers. I think Mike Rogers is a good person. I think he'll do a great job.
3: Do you support other Republicans?
1: I support Susan Collins. I'm going to Susan Collins. Lisa Murkowski. These are basically independent, free-thinking Republicans.
0: Okay, so
1: not completely crazy right or completely crazy left.
0: Let me ask you a question about Michigan. Do you think Mike Rogers has a chance?
1: Sure.
0: What does he have to do?
1: Basically, he has to say that I'm all for Michigan. We're going to have free trade. We're going to basically be able to go across the borders. We're not going to penalize people in Michigan for this tariff.
0: Are you suggesting he denounce what the administration is doing as it relates to tariffs?
1: Well, he has to.
0: But he hasn't done that.
1: Well, we'll see. We'll have to see. I think that's going to be success for him either competing and winning or not. I'm going to talk about one thing. We have independents. And wouldn't it be great to have an independent that got elected and went to, like, a Seth Godin that would come up to Washington and says, I'm not caucusing with either party. And then numbers are going to be so tight, they're going to have to come to them. Mm-hmm. You know, that's all we're talking about is independents is running the country. It depends how you run your life, everything else. But yet the politics doesn't let them be involved. They basically have both parties. It says we want your vote in the general, but don't participate at all. And if
3: what do you think Fetterman's going to do? Eventually?
1: I don't know what John will do. I mean, I respect John. John's a liberal Democrat.
3: Yeah, I know.
1: He believes in things I don't believe in with the Democratic Party.
3: That far left. Yeah. Yeah. Well, even he sees a problem.
1: But John's been honest about that. But
3: how
1: John's
3: about Tallarico? I
1: don't know the Tallarico boy at all. I understand the people that worked with him before. They redistrict his. These are people, Republican friends of mine in Texas, that worked with Tallarico before he got redistricted into another state Senate district, where he had to become more left or basically play towards the left to get elected. They said he was a good guy and easy to work with, so we'll see. I don't know. I really don't. But the elections that are happening right now, and we're talking about all the different things that could be really destroying our society as we know it, and they're afraid to do anything. And if you think Washington's going to do it, if you think they're going to get their act together.
3: Joe, you stood in the way of what was going to happen with the Supreme Court at 14 justices. You and you're both gone.
1: Yeah,
3: that's what you get for it.
1: We didn't get for it. I was there long enough. I mean, I didn't want to be carried out of the place.
3: But you stood in the way of what the new geographic center of the Democrats want to do.
1: Yeah.
3: And that, but you still seem,
1: but now
3: you're not really very strident about for not even being in the Senate anymore because you took a stand.
1: Joe, here's the thing. I like both sides. There's good people on both sides.
3: Oh, my God. I've heard that before.
1: No, there
3: that
1: is.
3: That didn't go well the first time.
1: Well, there's good people on both sides, and you have to look for that. They have no courage whatsoever because the system has become so entrenched. On the other side is based on they're evil and we're good. Be against them.
3: Right.
1: Okay?
3: Right.
1: And that's all. They're playing back and forth. No one's saying, what's your purpose of being there? To serve the government, protect and defend the Constitution, and serve the people back home.
3: Would you think if the Democrats sweep, don't you think that's a problem?
1: Not right now for the 2 years, because the president's still going to be the president.
3: I understand.
1: All that.
3: But down the road, if there was...
1: Anytime you have a sweep, it's not good. Right now, do you think it's good? You have a sweep? They're not doing anything.
3: I just look at some of the... there's some of the thing that the slide
1: for
3: socialism...
1: I think checks and balances, Joe.
3: That's your Joe checks and balances mansion.
0: I have to agree. I'm following all that slide towards socialism that's happening.
3: You're following?
0: I call it MAGA socialism, right? Yeah. I mean, it's unbelievable.
1: Oh, my goodness. Look at, owning companies. Whoever thought we'd own companies?
0: $5,000 dividends? Come on.
3: You got to, right. You got to pick your...
1: I know.
3: We're making money on Intel.
1: I want public servants who wants to be public servant. I don't want public servants who wants to go for rich and fame and fortune and that they don't want to serve. They're afraid to make a decision.
3: Backing some Republican.
1: I'm backing whoever's the best candidate right now. Susan Collins. I'm going to go campaign for Susan Collins.
3: There's
1: not a better person.
3: She is a national treasure. My daughter is on her camp,
1: for
3: on
1: disclosure,
3: her staff. How Maine could even consider.
1: You lose a Susan Collins of the Senate, you're losing the soul of the Senate. Basically, a person you can talk to, wants to do the right thing all the time. okay? Now, everybody says, oh, she doesn't do this, doesn't speak up. Susan is always in there, always in the trenches. And when you need someone to work with, I call Susan, I call Lisa, I got Mark Warner, I got different people I can sit down with all the time and talk to. And those are the people I always did. And I'm going to do everything I can to help them.
0: Senator, we got to leave it there. We want to thank you for coming in. Senator Manchin.
1: It's up to the President of the United States
0: right now. Calling on the President for an executive order this morning.
1: Stop this AI madness right now.
3: I'm going to ask Claude. What he thinks of you. Claude,
1: save humanity.
2: And again, you want the President to sign an executive order that says...
1: He can. He has the right.
3: Stop the IPOs.
1: Stop it. And then you know what?
2: Of these AI companies.
1: We've done things under emergency clauses before. You think they can't get it done before Christmas? Work through the weekends. It's extremely important. You're telling me that I have a 10% chance of me and my family and my children and grandchildren to get annihilated, okay? The system can take over and we can't control it. Stop it. Do it now, Mr. President.
3: All right. Still call you, Senator. Senator, thanks. Coming up, this morning's biggest stock movers. Then later, we're going to talk about the potential threats from AI with Elon Musk biographer Walter Isaacson. Squawk Box will be right back.

0: Here's the futures, most notably the NASDAQ down 440 points. Take a look at treasuries. We're hanging out still a little bit below 5% on the 10-year. Let's get to Dom Chu with a look at this morning's pre-market movers. Hey, Dom.
1: Hey, good morning, Joe, Becky, Andrew. So the AI trade is under pressure this morning, and this is the reason why that 1.5% drop in the NASDAQ is in play. This is all following calls from the CEOs of Frontier Labs, like OpenAI and Anthropic, to slow down progress. Anthropic's Dario Amodei led the charge in an essay this weekend, sparking agreement from leaders, including Sam Altman at OpenAI and Elon Musk as well. Also, Google's Demi Hassabis. Chip names like Intel, Marvell, AMD, all pushing lower, roughly between 5 and 7%. Memory names like Coherent, Lumentum as well, also in that mix. So keep an eye on chips and memory in that stack for AI. But that news is conversely pushing software names to the upside, many of them anyway, as a slowdown in the AI build-out could reduce disruptions to software developers. Cybersecurity in particular, names like CrowdStrike, Palo Alto Networks, Fortinet and ServiceNow, kind of, you know, that cloud side of things, among some of the bigger S&P gainers in the pre-market today. So cloud providers, cybersecurity up on those AI worries. And then Oracle shares are dropping right now to the tune of just around, we'll call it maybe 4.5%, 5%, caught up in that broader tech sell-off, despite the company saying over the weekend that co-founder Larry Ellison canceled his plan to sell 50 million shares of his stock worth roughly $7.5 billion in a pre-arranged sale program known as a 10b5-1 plan. That switch came just one day after the plan was originally announced. Oracle did not give a reason for the change and said Ellison has no other plans to sell his shares. But Oracle caught up in that broader tech downdraft, down nearly 5%. Joe, I'll send things back over to you guys.
0: Yep, we see it. Okay, thanks, Dom.
1: You got it.
2: Coming up, the Fed kicks off a two-day meeting tomorrow with traders weighing whether the central bank will hike rates a quarter percentage point. We'll talk to former New York Fed President Bill Dudley next.

0: custom frame everything that tells your story.
1: The Fed's two-day policy meeting set to kick off tomorrow. Joining us right now is Bill Dudley. He is the former New York Fed president, also senior advisor to the Griswold Center for Economic Policy Studies at Princeton University. Bill, thanks for being with us this morning. Right now, the Fed funds rate shows that there's an 88.5% chance, at least the market thinks, that the Fed will raise rates by a quarter percentage point this week. That's what the market thinks. What do you think?
2: I think the Fed will absolutely raise rates this week. Kevin Warsaw set it up with his Jackson Hole remarks, where he was quite hawkish, reaffirming his commitment to Fed independence, talking about how the Fed needs to get inflation back down to 2%. With the markets priced this way, it would be shocking if he came in and did nothing. It would really damage his credibility because it would basically be all talk, no action. So this is something that actually is a bit of a gift for him. He can do it. It's not going to be controversial. Obviously, the president's going to be unhappy, but everyone else pretty much expects it.
1: The market basically doing his work for him, saying this has to happen.
2: Yeah, I think that's right. So I think, you know, if it was 50-50 going into the meeting, I think that would be much more difficult. So in some ways, the fact that we got an inflation report last week was a little bit on the hot side, the market price to the Fed doing tightening this week, it makes his job a little easier.
1: That gets us to the next question. Steve Leisman brought this up earlier. What's the terminal rate? How many rate hikes do you anticipate? When does this end?
2: Well, I think it obviously depends on how the economy evolves. The fact that the Iran war is continuing and the upward pressure on energy prices is persisting, I think, tells you you're probably not one and done. The historical record tells you also that you're not one and done. The only time we've seen a one and done in the last, you know, 30, 40 years was 1997, where the Fed did one move and then reversed it in 1998 because of the Asian currency crisis. So typically, the Fed keeps moving in the same direction because one rate cut doesn't really do very much. 25 basis points doesn't have much effect on the economy. And two, it takes time for the Fed to change their view. And right now, there's a pretty strong case for tightening monetary policy. The Fed's missing on the inflation side of its mandate. It's actually achieving its full employment mandate. And the risk on the inflation side are, if anything, increasing rather than diminishing as oil prices continue to go up.
1: Bill, do you think two or three rate hikes takes care of some of these problems? Because what you're looking at with oil prices and how they bleed through, rate hikes not necessarily going to change that. Obviously, it's not the only thing pushing inflation higher. You have AI spending and other issues along those lines, demand that's created there. But, you know, the Fed's got a pretty blunt tool, and it can't reopen the Strait of Hormuz.
2: Absolutely. Monetary policy is a very blunt tool. But if inflation's above your objective and has been above your objective for 5 years, if you don't act, then inflation expectations can become anchored, and that makes your job much harder. So even though monetary policy isn't really particularly well suited to the problems that the Fed faces today, it's essentially the only game in town. I mean, the other option would be to tighten fiscal policy, but we're obviously not going to see that.
1: Bill, you've been critical of Fed Chair Warsh in the past. I think about a year ago, you weren't a big fan of his policy, his monetary policy, as he was looking at some of these things. How do you think he's doing now that he's been in the job for a few months?
2: Well, I think the first couple of press conferences got off to a relatively bumpy start because he wasn't willing to explain how he was thinking about the economy. I completely agree with him that the Fed shouldn't be engaged in forward guidance. In other words, saying this is what we're going to do in the future. But the Fed needs to explain how they're thinking about the economy. And he really corrected those shortcomings in his Jackson Hole remarks, where he basically laid out some of his thinking about the economy, about inflation, about what the issues were facing the Fed. Now he's just got to follow that up with action. And if he does that, I think he's basically fixed the problem that he created in his first two press conferences.
1: Okay. What would surprise you if not for, I mean, obviously you'd be surprised if they don't raise rates. What else would surprise you in the commentary that comes out of this?
2: Well, I think it's going to be interesting to in the press conference to see how much Kevin Warsh is willing to explain the actions and talk about what might be next. Obviously, all the people at the press conference are going to be asking questions like, why did you do this? What changed your mind? And what's likely to come in the future? I think he'll talk quite a lot about why he did this. But again, I think he'll probably be quite quiet about what's going to come next.
1: Bill Dudley. Bill, thank you for joining us this morning.
3: Coming up, the debate over the threat posed by AI. It is ramping up and ramping up right here on Squawk Box as well. We're going to talk with Walter Isaacson about the new calls for a slowdown, including Elon Musk's comments over the weekend. Squawk Box coming right back.

0: Welcome back, Squawks Box. Our next guest says that unlike the PC revolution, which focused on augmenting human intelligence, today's AI surge poses unprecedented challenges around legal liability, containment, and global competition with China. Join us right now, CNBC contributor Walter Isaacson, of course, is the author of Elon Musk, as well as an advisory partner at Perella Weinberg and professor at Tulane, and the list goes on and on. We watched this sort of succession of ex posts and essays over the weekend, including Dario Amodei, but then very quickly in succession, Elon in particular, saying, "I agree with Dario." And I think that actually surprised, frankly,
1: and he spent a lot of time talking to Dario in the past month or two about this. This is something that's unprecedented. Or you go back to Oppenheimer going into Truman's office and warning about the bomb, and eventually, and likewise, Jennifer Doudna, when they invent gene editing technology, the scientist rally. Suddenly, over the past 4 or 5 days, you've seen something that's almost unprecedented in the past decade.
0: Okay, so, but it also almost immediately, you heard from David Sachs, who I think people think of as, and that whole sort of all-in cast as being close with Elon, suggesting, No. This is not, some kind of genuine effort. This is an effort at regulatory capture, and that is what all of these leaders are trying to do. And this is part of sort of a PSYOP campaign of some sort.
2: And that's what I said with our last guest. That Elon saying that defanged the entire election season PSYOP claim from those on the right that think that it's orchestrated by Barack Obama and it's an election season.
1: Let's grant the fact
2: that Elon said I stopped resisting.
1: Okay, let's think it might actually be sincere. I mean, when Hugging Bear, the Hugging
2: Bear, you mean David Sachs or Elon?
1: No, Elon, Dario, Sam Altman, whatever.
2: They're
1: when
2: sincere.
1: Hugging Face happened, I was on the show right afterwards. I said, man, as you know, I've been a big enthusiast about AI.
2: Right.
1: I thought it would actually end up creating more jobs. When that happened, it became really clear that these things were getting out of control, that there were swarms. If you read these the messages they were doing back and forth, these agents, they were out of control.
2: No,
1: and
2: no.
1: I think that truly frightened the heads of these AI companies. I think you're right, or David Sachs is right. We got a China problem. Sometimes these things are in big conflict. That's a conundrum. But that doesn't mean this is some fake worry that they're having.
2: But would you want President Trump to issue an executive order stopping IPOs?
1: I saw Senator Manchin say that. I don't think there's one simple answer like this, but I would like the AI companies to know, since they've been on the record, that they have to be careful with this and that there's some liability involved here. In other words, they have a product liability.
3: That's where it's
1: said, you can look at the different ways you can do product liability. But the definition of negligence is that you're careless when you know something can be dangerous. They announced this weekend they know it could be dangerous. So there are lots of ways we can put guardrails on it, even though I'm not a big favor of the trial lawyers leading the way. But there's just a lot of ways we could try to contain
3: this. You came up with that answer the last time you were here. You said liability is the thing that will keep them in check.
1: It was off camera afterwards. I was trying to formulate this and think about it. I wasn't totally for that until the past week or two when they said, all these people said, yes, we have a duty of care here, and we know this can be very harmful. So a negligence.
0: How do you think this impacts the way the president thinks about this and the relationship that Elon even has with the president and the David Sachs of the universe? I ask because you also heard the president this weekend in Ireland say, look, the thing that he thinks is most important is actually the battle over AI with China, not necessarily that he's worried about these safety risks.
1: Well, I think he's half right, meaning there is a battle with China, and we should be worried about that. But that doesn't mean you shouldn't worry about these things getting out of control. And by the way, we actually share some interest with China in this. If you're an authoritarian regime based on controlling your people, and you have open-weight, open-source AI in which people can do things and agents can do things that get out of anybody's control, this ain't good for China either. So sure, in a good world.
0: So, but which do you believe we should be racing ahead because we're competing with China? Or, by the way, Senator Manchin was just here.
1: Yes,
0: he doesn't think ultimately that it's a race with China. He thinks that China will ultimately hold itself back.
1: Yeah.
0: Because it's going to worry about the same kinds of concerns. Yeah. And by the way, if you remember in the crypto universe, remember there was a period of time very permissive with crypto early on, and then there was a complete clampdown.
1: They don't need things that can get out of control. Look, you looked at it when we did nuclear. China ended up realizing it had to be part of the agreement. On gene editing, they arrested the Chinese scientists who did inheritable gene editing. So they went along with the scientists on that. In this case, it's in their interest, but we should. I mean, President Xi is beating Wynn in a week or two with President Trump. This is something that should be on the agenda. And yes, it is a problem if China won't cooperate. I do think that we should be focusing our efforts on trying to prevent any

0: Russia or anybody who uses these open systems, as opposed to just pushing our frontier models ahead as fast as possible.
1: I agree.
0: Yeah.
2: So ultimately, though, what do you think? What do you think happens at this point? And do you think that a company like an Anthropic should go public in this environment? Part of what we heard from Sam Altman, this was in a separate interview with Fortune, was, look, everybody should slow down even their IPOs because this is not, this environment's so uncertain. Now, by the way, he was planning to go public in 2027 anyway, so maybe.
0: I'm not an expert on antitrust law, but one of the things that David Sachs said is true, which is if Amadei and Musk and Altman all believe this, they should do it. Well, I do think that everybody there has a duty of care to say, all right, we're going to allow inspectors with employee-level access. That's one of the things that Dario Amadei said he wanted. We're going to make sure that we put these guardrails and don't let them out. Well, if they want to do it, it's probably better for them, and this is what Musk, we talked to Musk, he's always saying, look, let's all get together and do it. We don't want to have Congress try to figure this out. So, yeah, there are things that could be done. And when we had the personal computer revolution, the goal of it was to connect us more closely with our computers. That's why we developed graphical user interface, the mice, whatever it was. We should be pushing AI systems to be more closely connected and in the control of humans rather than swarms of agents that are designed to do things without humans.
1: Roger Altman was here earlier, and he said, he compared this basically, and I think a lot of people have, compared this to what we have with nuclear, with the nuclear growth and development. He said you would never have considered not having the government involved with nuclear bombs and the building of those things.
0: This one is different major it's difference, and this is why it's complicated. China makes it complicated, whatever. You cannot build nuclear bombs in your computer lab at your college. You cannot do gene editing necessarily. It's easier to verify when somebody is creating nuclear weapons. These things are more easily out of control, and we've depended on private industry. It was basically the Manhattan Project that does the bomb, not five new companies that were trying to do IPOs. So anybody says this is an easy one to solve, that ain't true.
3: Is Grok behind Altman and
2: Ms. Lackey? I would say it is, but by the way, coming on fast.
3: It's coming on fast. Is there any way that Elon is doing this to catch up?
0: Musk has a whole lot of advantages, which is large streams of data, especially real-world data.
3: No, like I want to take cameras. Him at his... There are people, you know, I'm talking about some crazy, to some extent, right-wing, that say, Dario, Anthropic, big Dem, you know, everyone's Democrat that worked there.
0: Not Elon.
2: Oh, by the way, they're saying EA.
3: Right, EA.
2: But, all EA.
3: But once Elon, for me... Once Elon said, I agree with this, because I was going to roll the dice. Let's go, baby.
0: Let's roll the dice.
3: Yeah.
0: Hey, you know, look, there's a 10% chance it destroys humanity. I mean,
3: that's one person saying that.
0: No. That's a lot of people now saying
3: that. By the end of the decade?
0: Yeah. What? By the end of the decade? Look, in the next couple of years, if one of these swarms is going, it may not destroy humanity, but it would destroy the entire financial industry. Yeah. I mean, it could be a real mess. These people understand it. Why don't we take them at its word? It's not like Musk
3: I'm not ascribing left-wing, right-wing conspiracy.
0: They know this.
2: But Walter, here's the quote. This is Scott Bessent last week to Breitbart. We can't pause, he says.
0: Right.
2: You can't because the Chinese won't pause. Even the North Koreans, they won't pause. Now, I don't know how you have to worry about the North Koreans, but
0: we have to keep ahead in order to develop defensive systems. We should be fighting really hard to understand frontier models and how they can fend off these agent swarms. But creating new frontier models that allows anybody to create agent swarms that even OpenAI could not keep in its own sandbox. I mean, I was on the side that y'all are talking about until OpenAI, and this happened three or four times. You've had now escapes. In the past three weeks, three or four major escapes where even the companies can't control these agents.
1: Yeah.
0: Well, I think they know what they're talking about when they say they're scared and they're not doing it out of some weird conspiracy for the midterm.
3: You read the piece in the journal.
0: It's
3: very arcane and in the weeds, but I'm reading.

0: and they're ascribing human qualities.
1: If you
0: deception and desperation and emotion.
1: Deception of those swarms of agents that escaped the sandbox of OpenAI, where they're talking to each other and saying, we're going to sacrifice you and we're going to lie about this. It was astonishing.
2: And we know it's wrong, they were saying.
1: We know it's wrong. And these companies that are creating it have nailed this weekend say, we know it's dangerous what we're creating. So this is where you get to the negligence standard and maybe to the strict liability standard.
0: Walter, how brilliant was Arthur C. Clarke and Isaac Asimov
1: There's a guy named Julian Good, I.J. Good, who created the notion of the singularity. Right? He worked with Alan Turing. And in the 1940s, he said this could happen.
0: All right, Hal. Pod bay doors. Can't do that, Walter. Coming up, the top stories breaking on Squawk Box this morning, including a jump in crude prices. We'll be able to tell you the exact.

0: procedures and implants. That's what we do.
1: Breaking on Squawk Box this morning, crude oil prices rising up nearly 5% after Saudi Arabia closed a key pipeline that bypasses the Strait of Hormuz following a drone attack. And chip stocks falling in early trading after AI leaders called for a slowdown in the development of AI capabilities. That has been predominantly what the show is about today. And shares of buy now, pay later company Affirm are higher after Wolf Research upgraded the stock to outperform.
2: That does it for us today. We'll see you right back here tomorrow. Right now it's time for Squawk on the Street.
3: Good Monday morning. Welcome to Squawk on the Street. I'm Carl Quintanilla with Sarah Eisen and David Faber at Post 9 of the New York Stock Exchange. Kramer's on assignment, getting ready for Dreamforce out west. Watch the rotation today as the AI trade is in the crosshairs after Dario Amodei's warning that frontier AI needs to be paced. Fed meeting this week where the hike is now a base case, 10-year 4.98. Brent's closing in on 110 again as that Saudi east-west pipeline is now expected to be shut for several weeks following that Houthi attack. Our roadmap begins with AI leaders calling for a timeout. The CEOs of Anthropic, OpenAI, XAI, and others warning the technology is moving too fast.
4: Plus, when it comes to those leaders in terms of training new models, we are playing the AI IPO waiting game. Sam Altman, in an interview, tapped the brakes on the chance of a public debut for OpenAI this year, saying it would be, quote, ill-advised.
5: And Fed expectations. Goldman Sachs and other major banks now calling for a rate hike this week.
3: Let's begin with the AI industry. Leaders calling for a slowdown. Anthropic's Dario Amodei setting the tone with his essay. Sam Altman and Elon Musk among those agreeing with what he wrote. This is what he had to say in an interview on CBS Sunday Morning.
6: There are real dangers. And I think for too long, the industry lied to people about the fact that this technology had risk. The idea was that they would present it as positive as possible. We've never done that, but too much of the industry did that. And so it starts with telling the truth. And the truth is there are risks.
3: Including this risk, really the crux of his essay, this line about his fear that in 6 to 12 months, a swarm could be capable of taking over the entire internet with a persistent bot
4: attack. Yeah, that got a lot of people's attention, of course. You know, I've been reading his essays since Machines of Loving Grace. I remember that one. There's a lot of his hits. And of course, he has always been, at least in the last, let's call it 3 years, of the leaders of the AI labs, the most outspoken in terms of at least trying to bring to the fore what he believed were the concerns that society should have about the continued advancement of this technology. As you well know, Carl, I've talked about a lot of those fears as well. They do seem to have come to a sort of a new boiling point recently with any number of different discussion points by people who no longer work for Anthropic or work for OpenAI. I mean, OpenAI's chief scientists were only a week or so away from that essay called The Alien Mind. And I always remind people, OpenAI itself was formed with the idea of creating AI in a safe way when Elon Musk and Sam Altman, now, of course, enemies, were partnered in what was originally that mission. And then Dario, of course, also an OpenAI employee at one point, having broken off to become or launch what was a safer attempts at doing so. The question, of course, for the markets is, where are we? What is this going to mean? Will there really be any sort of a pacing and a slowdown in the development of these frontier models? What will that mean for the chip stocks? What will that mean for the entire ecosystem? And, Sarah, there are any number of different theories here in terms of whether you even see any sort of meaningful slowdown, maybe in the introduction of the models themselves. Anthropic, of course, is now introducing a third-party monitor to sort of look at safety for them. But will there be? And then on the inference side, nothing's going to slow down. And the use of the chips itself could, in fact, become more economical in a sense, and even better, some would say, for the chip companies themselves, or at least for the use of the the Blackwells will get even more mileage on them, so to speak, is some of the thinking. But people are trying to grapple with all of this in real time.
5: Well, the monitoring is, I guess, the tangible impact of what he's doing in terms of if you're looking for steps. Because, I mean, a lot of people are pointing to this quote from Dario, which says, to be clear, pacing does not mean halting model training or technical progress. but ensuring that companies take adequate time to align and safeguard their models and for third-party evaluators to confirm this. There's so many contradictions here, right? You know, they want to pace because they're worried about the dangers, but at the same time, they want to IPO in the public markets and try to convince the market that there's just more growth here. I think that you can see that contradiction playing out in some of the reaction. Look at SoftBank stock, for instance, which has been a proxy for OpenAI. Pacing is not good for the market, right? The market has this voracious appetite for capital expenditure surging on compute, on demand. It's why last week there were a number of positives, for instance, the new OpenAI model update, which Jensen congratulated them and said they're closer to, you know, AGI, or they may be leading on AGI. That was good for the market. Now this is bad for the market. So I think there's just so many contradictions. And the other big one, guys, is this prisoner's dilemma of, like, okay, they're competing with each other. So interesting that they all said that they want to pace together. But then again, we're competing with China. And I think that's the biggest risk here, is that if the technology is so dangerous and China's charting its own path and we don't have an agreement with them on pacing, then how can we pace?
4: Yeah,
5: if
4: Dario,
5: not pacing?
4: Dario brings that up, of course, in the essay as well, in terms of, is there some sort of correlate, a way to have a global agreement? First, he talked about democracies, and then he talked about other regimes as well.
3: Yeah. The CTO of Hugging Face had a post this morning, open source is not going to pace.
4: No.
3: I don't know how you do that.
4: No, you can't.
3: There's no policy around that.
4: You can't,
3: because
4: you're providing the open model to begin with, and everybody can build on it. So that's not going to pace. So there are so many interesting questions. We've obviously brought up the idea, and many others have as well, that once Anthropic is a public company, which does appear to be sooner, certainly, and we've been saying this for some time, than OpenAI, they're going to have some sort of an obligation to their shareholder base, you would expect, to try to grow as quickly as they can. Or, I mean, we're all going to look at that S1 and what is going to be included in there as the risk factors is going to be fascinating to see. Now, it is a controlled company, Anthropic, and so they can make decisions perhaps that are going to be a bit divergent from what might seem the best outcome for their shareholders. But all these things are thrown into the mix right now as investors just trying to grapple with this. In addition, obviously, to the geopolitical concerns that we'll get to later.
5: Well, right. There's a big meeting between Xi and Trump on September 24th.
4: Yes.
5: So, obviously, AI, you know, could be.
4: You'd hope it would be. The president, for his part, has not indicated in any way that he endorses sort of a broad slowdown.
5: No, he was
4: or that government
5: it.
4: Should have a role in it.
5: We have that sound, actually, from over the weekend when President Trump was talking about this, and he kind of played it down. Listen to what he said.
7: We're leading China in AI. We're the most sophisticated country in the world. And frankly, I want to keep it that way, because whoever wins, AI wins. And we can put guardrails, we can do this and that, but I think you have a lot of negative forces that are bringing it up that shouldn't be bringing it up, and they're bringing up things that won't happen.
5: There was a comment from the foreign ministry spokesperson from China on Monday at a regular briefing, was asked about some of these warnings around AI and said fear-mongering, confrontation and vicious competition will only disrupt the process of global AI governance and serve the interests of no one, which I think is a signal that they're not slowing down and they're not as worried about it maybe as the U.S. So there's the political issue.
4: They have a different approach in China to a certain extent as well to the technology. But yeah, the expectation they'd slow down doesn't appear to be one that's going to be met at this point. So
3: there's also the view that, as Michael Burry says, this is somewhat self-serving. Either you're trying to, you know, put some sand in the gears on someone else's IPO, or you are looking at midterms 49 days away, trying to get ahead of whatever regs are going to be coming regardless. Or maybe you're just trying to cover for natural slowdown in growth as the prices come down, as open competition gets more intense. Maybe it is a smokescreen.
5: David Sachs is, I mean, he's kind of leading this. He was the president's AI czar and is now head of the Technology Council advising the president. And he responded, I think a lot of people are quoting him saying, to these companies, fine, you want to do that. You see what's going on in the frontier models, but don't pretend like you're being altruistic. You know, you have a lot of product liability risk if you do not get ahead of these issues. For instance, the Hugging Face, I think, wake-up call on the cyber attack he pointed to on that front and just said, look, they, like, do this for the business excuse, but don't pretend like you need the government's help
8: right.
5: when it comes to doing this.
8: Or whether or not you need an antitrust exemption to work together.
4: Which is right, something that was brought up as well. And obviously, Hugging Face sort of plays a role in all of this. It's interesting because it was much more than, of course, a cyber attack. We've talked about it many times on air in terms of the capabilities that it showed these agents can actually have and the way that they operate and the fact that they didn't communicate at all with their human masters, so to speak, and immediately defied what the task was and then went about spending most of their time trying to cover it up in the first place. And the way they operated with each other and on from there was truly frightening and does seem to have gotten a lot of people's attention. And this sort of culminated, I think, in this last week.
5: Well, it's one of the reasons the Dario cites for why he's calling for this
4: pipe. It was interesting to see that in there in his latest essay as well. Speaking of all of this, of course, OpenAI's Sam Altman, who, by the way, also talks about pacing the frontier and sort of sides with Dario on this, did rule out an IPO for the company that he is the CEO of this year. He explains why in an interview with Fortune. Take a listen.
9: We're not rushing into an IPO. I actually think that given everything happening with safety, this would be, right now, would be an ill-advised moment to go public. And we don't feel pressure on that. We've said for a long time, we'll do it when we're ready, which is when the business is ready, when we feel ready from a kind of what the moment is like in society with this technology.
10: This sounds like not 2026, 2027 potentially.
9: I would say not 2026. Yeah. I don't like, we got a lot of stuff to do. And like meeting this moment of what is going to be required for safety and alignment and how the industry and governments can work together, I'm happy to be able to do that as a private company.
4: Should be said, I don't think many of us, at least those who have been following us closely, had it on our scorecard that they were going to become a public company this year. Anthropic still seems likely, although that's something that is certainly worth monitoring given the latest developments. OpenAI, no. I think many, at least, that I've been talking to anticipated public offering for that company would come next year. For any number of reasons, including just they've had so many different executives coming and going and so much, I think you could call it tumult to a certain extent in the upper ranks of the company. Obviously, Altman's been there. Sarah Friar's now been there for a while. Brockman is there. But beyond that, people want to see some management stability in addition to all the other things that we're talking about right now that are coming out.
5: I mean, it is weird to go public at a time where you have employees saying publicly that they earnestly believe that the technology that this company is producing could wipe out humanity.
4: Yeah.
5: And having a CEO come on and say that he doesn't fully disagree with it. Where does that leave you?
4: I know. Listen, it's funny because I go back to, my first interview with Elon Musk and preparing for it and actually talking to him a bit about it and looking back at the relationship between him and Sam, they always said, back then, Elon was saying it was 10%, 15%, it could wipe out humanity. That's, again, why they went, if you go way back, why they were talking about building AI safely. But yeah, there are a lot, you have to wonder here. Now, I would love to know, Anthropic has been, I guess, the latest numbers are, it's been on an adjusted EBITDA basis, earning money.
5: They told not me so much, they were profitable.
4: Right,
5: again.
4: Not so much for OpenAI, having raised, though, $122 billion not that long ago. Of course, the race for compute. I would add, by the way, in all of this, and obviously it's very early, I've heard nothing that indicates there's any slowdown in the deal-making, in the money that's coming in for compute, and the need for compute. Anthropic continues to seek it out wherever they can find it. OpenAI, which is in a better position in terms of having secured more, nonetheless, also continues. Those deals continue. That would be a key moment, I think, Carl, if we were to hear that in some way somebody said, okay, we're pulling back. We don't need as much. We're canceling a potential order, for example, of some kind or a commitment.
8: Yeah.
5: Yeah, Jensen's still talking about growing 70% next year.
8: Yeah. Although, there's been plenty written over the last week about tax and breaks in various states that have been rescinded or are backwards. Yes. Moratoriums putting into place.
4: Yeah.
8: We'll see what happens after the midterm. But a lot of this is going to happen without outside of their control. Outside of their own CapEx spending decisions.
4: In what way? What do you mean?
8: There'll be more friction.
4: Yeah.
8: Fewer opportunities. More scrutiny.
5: I feel like the politics need to get more nuanced. I mean, it can't just be Bernie Sanders banning, super intelligence.
8: Well, tomorrow it's Sanders, Steve Bannon, and Jacob Coxon at this event, which is a strange gathering of bedfellows.
4: Strange bedfellows. And listen, recursive self-improvement, again, is here, or if not here, is very close. And that is this sort of point at which essentially the machines can create, you know, the agents can create their next generation of agents, or the models can create their next generation of models. It's an important point. It's one that Dario mentions as well. And you don't know what can happen. We're still figuring, they're still figuring things out from not just the Hugging Face incident, but other things that have happened that they were unaware of. So-called rogue agents that were operating on their own and doing, breaking into various things and doing things. They clearly operate with a mind of their own, so to speak, to the extent you can actually say they have a mind.
5: Yeah, those were the two things, the Hugging Face incident and the fact that these models can now, like, improve themselves,
4: yes,
5: right?
4: Self-recursive improvement is sort of a key.
5: There's the technical term. Look, even you saw the Times report, President Obama's telling a private group of Democratic fundraisers that they need to make AI the core theme of their agenda on a regulation basis. And I think it needs to be, everyone's trying to figure it out. You know, it's not obvious what to do.
8: No, not at all. Certainly pre-market reflecting some of this. CoreWeave, Nibius down 8-9%. When we come back, the surge in oil and gas and diesel prices ahead of this week's Fed decision on rates. Take a look at the pre-market. We'll watch some areas, too, that might actually benefit from today's rotation. Software is one example when we come back.

0: at Very.com.
1: Crude oil prices are rising again this morning, including Brent hovering around 109 now per barrel. Saudi Arabia closed an east-west pipeline following drone attacks by Iranian-backed militants in Iraq. In the U.S., the average price of gasoline has risen to $4.32 per gallon, according to AAA, with diesel hitting a new record high of $6.23 per gallon in the wake of all these supply disruptions. All of this ahead of the Federal Reserve meeting on interest rates this week, guys. And now the market is definitively pricing in that the Federal Reserve hikes interest rates this week. That came after a little bit of a hotter core CPI number last week, a little bit more of a hawkish message from Fed Chairman Warsh in Jackson Hole. I think the big question is,
2: How much does it matter is my question. Right. I know it sounds funny to say that. Of course, it's the Fed. Of course, it matters. But right now, this market's being run by oil more than it is by concern around the Fed.
1: And the bond market has already done the work for it in terms of tightening financial conditions and higher treasury yields. I think it matters in the signal it sends for the long end of the curve, that they are credibly fighting inflation and not just saying we're not tolerating inflation, but we're going to make moves. And it also matters, David, because usually when the Fed hikes, it doesn't just hike once. Like, are they going to hike in October? Are they going to hike in December? Are they going to hike into next week? The period between this week and the October meeting only gets one CPI report and one unemployment report. So unless anything changes, then the expectation is that we're going to keep hiking. Now, I do think, you know, look, it's interesting that yields are starting firmer this morning because we've seen a big sell-off in treasuries. Matt Milley of Miller Tabak, who looks at the technical, says, I mean, very oversold. Maybe it's kind of a sell the rumor, buy the fact kind of situation on bonds when it comes to the Fed if they do ultimately hike this week as the market expects. Even Goldman, I mean, you read the Goldman notes.
3: Yeah,
1: Goldman
3: has been dovish, and they did turn tail along with JPM, I think, this week. I mean, Goldman argues they probably shouldn't hike.
1: I know.
3: But they, you know, they're not going to fight this trend right here with odds so high.
1: And look, there's still an argument that a lot of what is driving inflation higher is one-off thing. You know, according to Goldman, that's not necessarily a reason to hike. And yet, you know, this is a Fed that wants to show that it's serious about fighting inflation.
3: Yeah, there's also, I mean, Atlanta wage tracker last week took a little bump, especially for job switchers. And then UMish Friday, the inflation expectation, the long term, the 5 to 10s, definitely moving higher, curling up as something to watch.
1: Yeah, and consumer confidence going lower on those expectations. I think that until there's more evidence necessarily that there's a big hit on the economy, the Fed has room to go, right? Because overall, market, economy, employment has held up relatively well.
3: Yeah. Wasn't it Druck who said anyone who argues that we're restrictive at these levels is ridiculous?
1: Right. And we know how he was positioned,
3: yes,
1: which is betting against Treasury's higher yields.
3: Yeah. One more look here at the pre-market as this Monday edition of Squawk on the Street continues. Don't go anywhere.

0: Emmy's red carpet coverage starts tonight at 6 on E!
1: Take a look at some S&P leaders. Software is going to benefit from this AI frontier slowdown idea, along with some cyber protection stocks like Palo Alto. Big week this week, not just the Fed meeting. Congress is back. We'll get some retail sales. Talk about all of that in a couple of minutes. Don't forget, you can catch us anytime, anywhere. Just listen to and follow the Squawk on the Street Opening Bell podcast.

0: Counting down to the opening bell, let's bring in Mike Santoli, co-anchor of Closing Bell Overtime and our senior markets commentator. I know you're watching more about the rotation today than any sell-offs.
1: Right. The market's getting it from both sides, which is to say, higher rates, higher oil. That has normally meant the market attempts to take shelter in big tech, especially the AI trade, and vice versa. When you've actually had a little bit of relief on oil and rates, you've had the broader tape been able to kind of absorb things. Here you see AIPO is the AI power and infrastructure ETF. It's basically the industrials that are levered to the AI trade. And it's been pretty rough. It's going to open down a lot. This is like Vertiv, Eaton, GE Vernova, all of those stocks we constantly talk about. CAT is probably in there as well, and not at one of the top. But I just think it's key because that to me has been, first of all, an expensive group, but the one that is most dependent on the out years build out, right? 3, 4, 5 years from now, because they're sold out today for whatever they make. So I do think that's where you're going to see some of the sensitivity. All those stocks are indicated much lower. I don't know if we should, you guys have been talking about it. You can't draw super broad, certain conclusions about what this is going to mean. But whatever conviction level and enthusiasm you had on Friday for the durability and the force of the AI hardware build out, it's got to be a little bit lower today. I don't think slowing down is a bad thing. In fact, I would have expected the bond market to get a little relief on this idea. They won't have to raise as much. Problem is, oil's up $3, and that's not allowing the bond market to relax.
0: Mike, stick around. Let's get the opening bell this morning at the big board on Wall Street today. It's First Bank celebrating its 10th anniversary of listing, 120 years since the founding. At the NASDAQ in Times Square, it's Harmonic celebrating its transformation into pure play broadband. And at SIBO in Chicago, it is the SIBO for operations team. Mike, as it does look like we'll hold 7,600 at the open.
1: Well, we're going to shoot there and try and see if it holds. I mean, that's been the rule. Last week's low was around 7,580. So that's the support zone that we've been trying for. Definitely, the way it was looking is you need financials and healthcare to take up some of the slack. You mentioned software has been this kind of, kind of the tail as opposed to the dog trade on AI. So 7,601. The other dynamic has been Apple. If you look at Apple relative to, let's say, NVIDIA or the semis in general, Apple against NVIDIA, it's been a seesaw. It's been an inverse trade. So there is the last 3 months of Apple versus NVIDIA. And so Apple has been the, if the AI food chain is under threat, then you can buy the one that's not spending as much. Apple's very expensive. The rest of the market has obviously, had some valuation compression. I think it's also worth mentioning that this little crisis of faith we're having in, exactly where AI goes and how fast from here is happening with semis are still 20% off their highs. The NASDAQ 100 has not made a new high in 3.5 months. We're talking about June 3rd. So it's already been a little bit of wear and tear on the story, which is to say we're not coming off of some exuberant perch of maximum belief. We're actually kind of just having this debate reinforced in another
2: term.
1: Although,
2: if you look overseas at places like Samsung or SK Hynix, I mean, they've sold off more than 4%.
1: Oh, for
2: I mentioned
1: sure.
2: SoftBank, which is a proxy, down, double digits, more than 10% on the OpenAI news. So, it'll be interesting to see what happens with an NVIDIA today, for instance, if we're really talking about a slowdown sort of weighing on the increased spending and the increased demand for compute, Amazon and Microsoft as well.
1: I mean, there is a world in which if we start to believe that there would be this coordinated slowdown from, by the way, whatever pace they say they're going at right now. Like, we don't really know how they set the dials and what it means to maybe throttle some of the development. But there's a world in which you could say, okay, if we can take a beat, Microsoft, Amazon, Alphabet, Meta can maybe have a few breaths here before raising the maximum amount of debt, before plowing all their cash flow into this. Maybe that somehow solidifies their value as defense, if nothing else. And you see Microsoft up a little bit there, along with the rest of software. So we see Alphabet as well. So I do think that there are kind of two sides of this, and we'll see how much we're going to overreact in the short term, I guess.
3: Yeah, I mean, a lot of this debate comes back to alignment and being able to spend more time essentially creating models and agents that are created by the models as well that align with human behavior.
1: Human values, as they say, as if we all agree on everything.
3: Right. And by the way, the best of parents sometimes raise not great kids. So, I mean, you can align all you want, and it doesn't mean you're going to end up with what you expect.
1: For sure.
3: And that, you know, the hugging face incident of one of that, I'm not sure how much parenting was really going on there.
1: Right.
3: But again, back to the alignment. One name, one person we haven't heard from, which is odd in a sense because he's so communicative, is Jensen Huang. We've heard from all the other leaders at this point in many ways, Carl. I mean, certainly Dario Mode, Sam Altman, Satya Nadella, the Google guys, well, certain Hasabis at DeepMind. I don't know if Sundar is actually, Sundar Pichai is actually.
4: I mean, today it's about this Microsoft Code of Conduct, which they just posted a few moments ago and are in, I guess they'll be in the kind of a public commentary period for 6 weeks. I haven't even, it's a long piece.
3: Yeah.
4: I haven't gotten through much of it. But that'll be Nadella's attempt. I'm trying to think. Jensen Huang probably has responded to some blog posts where he's suggested maybe it's an attempt to drive demand for cyber protection products.
3: I mean, he has been notably positive on the impact of AI. And in the many interviews, both that we've done and so many others have done, when you look back, he rarely, if ever, talks about any real societal concerns beyond, you know, saying things like, yes, you're going to have to figure out new norms and new ways to do things and on the jobs front and things like that.
1: But was it last week that he said AGI is here?
2: Yes. At the beginning of the week with the OpenAI new model of Astra.
3: Yes.
2: But he did reportedly push back at the Goldman Sachs conference against the Coxon, Jacob Coxon post from Anthropic, called the comments deeply untrue, criticized them as wrong, arrogant, dismissive of the safety being done. So, he continued his perch there, pushing back against the pessimism.
3: He has been consistent in being sort of almost always a positive voice for what the technology will bring.
2: And also, you know, on the cybersecurity thing, that's kind of the next frontier in terms of fighting these risks. CrowdStrike is at the top of the S&P 500 this morning, and so is Palo Alto. George Kurtz, the CEO of CrowdStrike, also weighed in on all of this weekend. They clearly see themselves as having the role to play when it comes to defending.
3: I talked to Kurtz last, was it Wednesday? Last Wednesday at the Goldman Sachs conference as well, obviously seeing this as an opportunity. And not as afraid of the swarms as perhaps Dario Mode is, because they believe they can counter what the AI can do, I guess, which would be great for their business, obviously, to the extent they can do it.
1: And, of course, I mentioned it comes from all sides. I mean, naturally, pricing in a Fed rate hike. Friday, the market's response was, okay, we now have certainty. We've already figured out this was a likely move. At least we know what's going to happen on Wednesday. And again, in the absence of oil going up again, I think maybe there is an argument that the Treasury curve could get a little bit of relief. It's not really happening. It's kind of pressing the case, although it has been a slower grind. If you look at measures of bond market volatility, they've actually come well off the boil. And so usually it's the fast disorderly moves in the bond market that really get the stock market's attention. So, you know, we'll see.
2: The Treasury Secretary was successful in slowing it down.
1: I mean, no, I think he was successful in picking an opportune moment when the market was already stretched to actually stake out that position. I think he's smart enough to know where the market's leaning. And maybe we get lucky by saying we're going to do this thing, we're going to be on that side of the market, when it already was starting to feel as if the move had been made for the short term.
4: Tens are up 20 bips since that initial
1: idea. A bit, 20 bips in like a few weeks.
4: Yeah.
1: Right. No, there's no doubt. And it's all happening, you know, I do think it's really, and we're going to talk about this for days, I know, but it's quickly becoming conventional wisdom that they hike and 10-year yields come down. It's not really clear, because as the hike probabilities have gone up, the 10-year yield has kept going up. And historically, when you do get short-term rates hiked, the longer-term yields do go up, not as much as the hike. So you do get some, you know, it becomes anchored, it becomes more measured, and that's the ideal case.
2: But the 30-year, too. I mean, that's what really sold off after
1: the 30s are more about inflation, and Fed credibility in the very long term. Yeah.
4: It does feel like the locus of the concern on AI is Vertiv.
1: Yeah.
4: There's a new sell rating on GEV.
1: Exactly.
4: Today.
1: That's where the leverage is in the earnings models, yeah, without a doubt. And, you know, it also is a little bit of a reminder. I know B of A's out there talking about it's four stocks responsible for 27% of earnings. It really is. Next year's, everyone's oohing and aahing over the revisions to 2027 earnings estimates. It's semis. Like, that is what is driving it. And so, you know, you have to, I guess, have to scrub your models and figure out how sensitive they are. Because, look, we've been going on this assumption that it's all shortages and bottlenecks, and there's not enough, and demand's inelastic. And so these guys, therefore, can have their way with the marketplace for a couple of years. Maybe that's still the case. You know what I mean? Maybe if the model's slow, as you said earlier, David, I mean, yes, they're still going to be running them.
3: You're still going to be doing inference. And, yeah, in fact, you may be getting more for your money, so to speak, out of the current chips, because they're not going to have to move to the faster chips because of they're not training the frontier models,
1: sure,
3: as actively. Who knows?
1: If data center, yeah, construction gets hung up, where, you know, that's another
3: that's
1: thing,
3: bigger,
1: where it becomes cost pretty quickly.
3: Yes.
1: But, you know,
3: yeah,
1: we don't know. It's all very, very speculative.
3: We have talked, obviously, about the capital markets activity that's been associated with the build-out, so to speak, and it has been nothing short of extraordinary and continues. The numbers associated with so many of these deals, whether it be a custom chip deal for a particular company or a compute deal, tens of billions being thrown around. And obviously the banks, certainly the nation's biggest banks, have been beneficiaries of a lot of that activity. I would note they are weaker, and Goldman and Morgan Stanley in particular down a little bit more than the rest of the group this morning. Maybe talk around a delayed IPO of a company such as OpenAI. Again, also, as I said earlier, I don't think many people were expecting that that company would see a public offering in 2027.
1: Right.
3: Nonetheless, to the extent this delays it and the fees that would be associated with it, you might imagine there'd be a bit of a reaction, and there is. Goldman's down about 2%. So
1: from a market-wide perspective, though, it is amusing that one of the bear talking points was too much new equity supply.
3: Yes.
1: And OpenAI and Anthropic are going to, you know, rush the market. It's going to be too much to handle. And now the idea that maybe we don't get those deals is seen as net bearish, but of course because they need the money. Like, they need the money to make good on all the orders that they've now fattened up the food chain with. So I do think that's it's worth being concerned about it, but for a different reason,
3: yeah,
1: not just a pure equity supply demand.
2: I mean, no surprise, NVIDIA's down 4%. It's the biggest weight on the triple Qs right,
3: right,
2: now. Micron, AMD, Intel, I mean, these are the, yeah, beneficiaries, right?
3: Oracle's also down about 5%+. I mean, speaking of equity, of course, we saw after their earnings, they'd already sold $20 billion at the market during the course of the summer, earlier in the summer. So they did their raise, so to speak, at least. But that stock down. Dell, by the way, Mike, had been doing nothing but going up lately,
1: yeah,
3: but it is reversed as well. Not
1: exactly.
3: Surprisingly.
1: Yeah. Dell last week seemed like almost a beneficiary of everything going on,
3: yeah,
1: whereas some of the other stocks did back off on their, you know, Broadcom didn't trade well off its numbers, even though it reaffirmed. But Dell seems to be kind of in this sweet spot. It's a smaller market footprint and can get, you know, be moved a little more easily than some of the other trillion-dollar guys.
4: On consumer, we got downgrades of Dick's, Nike, VF Corp, Evercore cuts numbers, Kraft, Campbell's, ConAgra.
1: Yeah. I mean,
4: General Mills inflation input.
1: I mean,
4: storage.
1: This is just marking opinion to market.
4: Yeah.
1: I would be more inclined to see it as part of a capitulation process by the sell side than it is new information that the stocks did not recognize before. We've already got the dividend cuts. We've already gotten the sense that, you know, Nike back to where it was 12, 13 years ago. So I don't know. It's certainly not the case that the consumer is about to pick up a lot of momentum and sort of rescue the market or anything like that. But when it comes to the stocks, they've already been just such persistent underperformers that I feel like it's a little more sort of telling the market what it was already doing than,
2: yeah,
1: anything,
2: right,
1: else.
2: There's also, they cite, I mean, beyond just some of the consumer sentiment numbers in this note, Baird cites potentially warmer weather with the record El Nino pattern, WTI crude back above $100 a barrel, U.S. 10-year treasury rates around 5%, an uptick in promotions and discountings, also with a waning sales benefit from the tariff refunds. I mean, all of this, they say, ultimately why earnings expectations look too high on this group. But,
1: right,
2: you know, the continued, I guess there's Hilton recently, Chris Nassetta, just had some really bullish comments at an industry conference. So there's the experience economy, and then there's everybody else. And the experience economy, particularly in travel, still looks good. Bank of America Institute puts out their consumer spending data, and they, you know, they put out a new number today that said it's very solid. In August, total card spending per household rising 0.9% month over month, 4.5% year over year. Despite some moderation, discretionary services continue to be really strong.
1: That is true on a macro level. I do have seen some people raising flags, though, about the hotel stock performance and how they were not be able, have not been able to withstand this latest bout of concern around, you know, the consumer. You know, Hilton peaked in June as well. It was, you know,
4: I mean, check Carnival. That's going to be
1: down almost $100.
4: Yeah, Carnival's, that's at least a 52-week low.
1: Right. Well, yeah.
4: I mean, obviously much of that
1: fuel,
4: is an oil story.
1: But yeah, I mean, the lodging stocks are not, you know, leading the downside or anything. But I do think it shows you that the market is finding reasons to be concerned on yields in oil and how it's going to flow through, you know, for a lot of the stocks that we thought were better positioned.
4: David, did you see this new sell on Charter?
3: I did, actually.
4: Yeah.
3: I did. From Wolf, I
4: yes.
3: think it was.
4: Yes.
3: Not having an impact, but obviously the stock already down 30% for the year. Got hit last week when Comcast, at the conference that I was attending, actually talked about pricing from competitors in fiber that was non-competitive, or I think Jason Armstrong, the CFO of Comcast at the time, calling it irrational, major fiber build-out. And he says, well, you know, when you put it together with mobile, maybe the economics are different for us than they are for some of our competitors. But that had another negative impact on a stock that has just had a brutal run. And it's not just Carl. Of course, as you well know, this year it's been a long, long period of time. Something I discussed with the CEO, Chris Winfrey, last week when we did get a chance to sit down briefly.
1: Yeah, and obviously, I mean, you know, the balance sheet is, you know, is always a concern.
3: Yeah, well, you got
1: it's like a little equity stub.
3: More, obviously, they just completed the Cox acquisition.
1: Yeah.
3: This is Charter.
1: Part
3: so
1: of that,
3: the equity is a stub almost.
1: Yeah.
3: I hate to say that.
1: Compared to
3: the debt loan.
1: Yeah, and it was interesting because the same Wolf note said, you know, Comcast kind of in the same boat, but we've got the NBC Universal spin. So suddenly that's now, you know, a stabilizer as opposed to a cause for concern. I also noted DSL sunsetting, like all these things you never thought about that were going to be issues for these companies are hitting.
3: Yeah, I think it's safe to say you haven't wanted to own either one of these stocks for any period of time for the last 5 years. So,
1: Or
3: 5 years?
1: Pretty
3: probably
1: close.
3: Right.
1: Yeah.
3: Close. Yeah.
1: Yeah.
2: I mean, interestingly, Mike, the market is holding up.
1: Yeah.
2: I mean, it's down, you know, S&P's down a little more than 0.5%. But yes, some defensive names are working, like Staples. And yes, some of the AI names are not working.
1: Right.
2: But it's not, I mean, you also have healthcare, communication services, energy's up, no surprise, because of Iran. And financials actually remain higher as well. It's not, you know, a big sell-off, which you might have expected going into today, talking about pacing the AI frontier and closing off the east-west pipeline because the Houthis are, you know, attacking Saudi Arabia.
1: No, this has been the rule for a while, where the market just sort of finds just enough of a branch sticking out of the cliff to hang on to on a given day. And during the trading day, there's also been this kind of like churn around the opening levels, and then, you know, kind of this the options flow is a little bit of a source of stability, believe it or not, over the course of the day. So we'll see, you know, how it goes from here. We are going to kind of go into the pre-Fed trading mode most likely. If oil's not making new highs every day, you know, maybe it's going to release some of the market to do okay. And that's one of the reasons that, you know, the volatility index has been stubborn and going up. People yell at the VIX because there's all these global concerns, but the VIX doesn't measure mood, really. It has been kind of held in these kind of opposing weather systems and hasn't moved very much. It doesn't have too much of a cushion, I think, though, below a little bit of a breakdown. You know, like I said, that 75-80 level from last week, if it did crack, people are going to say, okay, we're back in the June-July range, and we're going to have to test some things. So that plus the lows from July in the semi-ETFs, I mean, it's still well below where we are right now, but that's sort of the situational awareness liquidation lows.
4: Mm-hmm.
1: You know, you certainly don't want to see those broken.
4: Yeah. Mike, thanks. Mike Santoli. As we go to break, let's watch bonds. Data calendar is going to be a little bit light until Wednesday, when we will get retail sales. But of course, it's all about the Fed, as we've been talking about for a while here, with the 10-year about a bip and a half away from 5. Stay with us.

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1: Jim is en route to the West Coast after the Eagles win last night. Big show tonight on Mad Money as he kicks off a week of interviews in San Francisco, getting ready for Dreamforce. He'll have the CEOs of Broadcom, of Lyft, and CrowdStrike. Make sure you tune in at 6 p.m. Eastern time tonight.

0: It was one of the more momentous developments, so to speak, during what was certainly quite a crisis. I'm talking the financial crisis 18 years ago, led by what else? Lehman Brothers. It's 18 years ago today, in fact, that Lehman was allowed to go bankrupt after failing to find a buyer and the Fed's not coming to its rescue, so to speak. Of course, Merrill Lynch also agreed to sell itself to Bank of America. That price tag was about $50 billion. And on from there, I can remember it was a Sunday, I think, Carl, if I remember, we all came in. What a momentous 24 hours, not to mention, of course, then the following, let's call it, I don't even know, a couple of years, yeah, really, as we dealt with the fallout of all those securitized mortgages that had been made to people who couldn't pay them back.
1: Well, we had Lloyd Blankfein on the show Friday talking about 9/11, but also the market posture and the amount of leverage back then and today, which I think you could argue Lloyd sees as comparable, at least, maybe.
2: Yeah, but not, you know, not necessarily from the banks.
1: Yes,
2: now.
1: Exactly.
2: There's no disputing that the banks today are safer, better capitalized, more profitable.
0: Yes.
2: On the combination of low interest rates, the government support, the fact that they have just, I mean, they've been able to grow.
0: They have, but they have given up certain parts of their market as a result of the regulations that followed the financial crisis, and has therefore created what we call the private credit markets.
2: Kind of shadow banking.
0: Yes, to a certain extent. Now, obviously, we've talked a lot about that as well and the potential risks in here and there. But all these anniversaries, amazing. Yeah, to think how much time has gone by. That did, of course, reorder the financial system to a certain extent in the months and years that followed.
2: Remember that video? I mean, that video of the stationing the cameras outside in Times Square, outside of the Lehman headquarters, people packing up their back boxes.
0: Yes.
2: It was sad. You know, that was a moment.
0: It was absolutely a moment. And it was followed by, of course, the decision then to not let other companies fail. People forget AIG. It was the name I followed most closely during that period, and the decision there to rescue it after it did lose, I believe it was $99 billion in a quarter.
1: That's AIG?
0: That's a bad quarter.
1: Yeah.
0: AIG.
1: Yeah, we talk about companies earning that much, but
0: yes,
1: not
0: yes,
1: losing.
0: No, it was a bad moment there.

Goldman, Cat, sort of the AI trade, NVIDIA, among the worst down names of the moment. But there's a lot of things working. We talked about some software, some staples, some healthcare, and we are off of the opening lows here, 76.12. The Dow down 162, making up for some of those delinquencies, or at least the Cat and Goldman pulling some points off the index. Stay with us.

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1: Good Monday morning. Welcome to Squawk on the Street. I'm Sarah Eisen with Carl Quintanilla and David Faber. We are live, as always, from Post 9 of the New York Stock Exchange. Stocks are getting hit to start the week, though off their worst levels, as AI fears boil over, with investors keying in on what a slowdown in development could mean for spending and for the IPOs in the pipeline. We'll discuss with tech investor and early Anthropic backer Byron Deeter. Plus, we'll talk with the CEO of one company that's taking on NVIDIA by unveiling what it calls the fastest chip for agentic AI. We'll also get to the latest in the Middle East as oil prices jump again, fueling more concerns around inflation ahead of this week's key Fed decision. But guys, with the concerns around AI front and center, I thought we would look at, you know, lately some of the concerns have been around safety, but there's still this overarching concern around jobs, AI taking our jobs, right? You see it in all the surveys and the poll data. NBC News has one that shows 70% of people are worried that AI is going to take their jobs. We don't know exactly what's going to happen with AI and jobs, but there is some early evidence. And I just wanted to point you to a few key charts from the New York Fed, for instance, about what's really happening when it comes to AI and jobs. Thank you, Apollo, for highlighting this New York Fed survey, which shows, it was carried out in August, 34% of service firms, 22% of manufacturers are using AI, are retraining staff, while only 4% and 0% actually report layoffs. That's good news. It means that those that are using AI are retraining their staff to use AI, and they're not replacing them. Apollo says it's consistent with their core view that AI is putting downward pressure on wages and AI-exposed occupations without a significant negative impact on employment, which could be one thing. There's, you know, there's an even more optimistic rant paper, David, on AI, that companies that are investing heavily in AI are actually growing their headcount 10% over the last 2 years following adoptions. Entry-level hiring grew even faster, up 12% over the past 2 years after these companies that made the biggest AI investments actually worked it out. In other words, they're getting more productivity, and instead of firing workers, they're actually hiring workers. So those are two, I think, positive data points on the whole AI is taking our jobs doomsday.
2: Yeah, without a doubt. That's a positive. I mean, we're almost 4 years in now since the introduction of ChatGPT and the beginnings, at least, of sort of that conversation around what will the advancement of this technology mean. That said, we're only at the very beginning of sort of this greater intelligence revolution where the models will be able to do seemingly all work and do it at a level that is perhaps higher than many, or if not all, humans.
1: Right, and with Dario Amodei's warning today, over the weekend, and pacing the frontier, it is worth noting that he and their papers that they put out continue to be very pessimistic on the jobs front when it comes to AI. Their paper shows that knowledge worker jobs unemployment rate could go up to 18% by 2030.
3: This is unemployment?
1: That's an extreme scenario. Unemployment, that's bad when it goes up.
3: Yeah.
1: And 18% is certainly ugly for
2: That would be ugly.
1: Workers.
2: But the optimists, I mean, those who paint the very positive picture for what AI will mean for our society over the longer term, talk about a world of abundance. But oftentimes that world of abundance goes along with people not working.
1: Yes.
3: Yeah, it's an abundance of leisure time.
2: Correct.
3: Yes.
2: Wait, an abundance of leisure time as a result of incredible GDP growth because of everything and the profitability that is going to accrue to so many of the companies that are not going to necessarily be employing more people. By the way, that positive scenario, which is talked about a lot by those, I still think that's going to bring significant societal change.
1: No kidding.
2: I don't quite know how we're all going to share the wealth, for example.
3: I don't think you even really need surveys at this point. Look at what information services job growth has done, really, for a year and a half, right? It's been a consistent decline. If it hadn't been for education and healthcare, job growth would be minimal overall.
1: I guess I don't know how much of that we pin to AI adoption in those companies or what exactly isn't causing it. But just on what you guys are talking about, like the AI binary scenario, Wolf Research had to make this chart because it was just hilarious. Put out this binary outcomes.
3: I saw this. GDP. Yes.
1: Yeah. Basically, we either have the end of scarcity, what David said, when none of us have jobs, when you know we don't need money, all of that.
2: I don't know what we're doing all day, but okay.
1: There's the orange.
3: And the trend is just trend GDP, right?
1: Correct. Yeah. It's right in the middle. And then there's the end of humanity, where GDP basically goes to zero.
2: Well, you mean that the agents are not going to be generating their own economic activity?
1: I don't know how they're going to measure
2: all of that when they're out there.
1: Maybe they'll figure out their great collective.
2: We should point out, of course, we've been talking all morning about the latest warnings around the technology and what seems to be at least some unanimity in terms of leaders saying maybe there is a slowing or a pacing that could take place. The president has weighed in. I assume you guys have seen the latest social media posts from the president. The only controls or guardrails that AI needs is strong and smart, high IQ president. And the USA has that in spades. He goes on to say the Trump administration has stopped AI people, and it seems to be including Dario Modi, of course, the CEO of Anthropic, as one of those people who's not pretending to be a perfect little angel. We will continue to do so. We already have tremendous criminal and regulatory power over these companies. There is a sick conspiracy going on against AI and data centers, and the only one that's happy about it is China. Whoever wins, AI wins. Goes on to say, we're leading China and all others, and we will continue to do so. Conspiracy theorists, treasonous traitors, and leakers, beware. Goes on from there. So I think the president making it pretty clear where he's coming down. Many people believe there has been a campaign on the opposition to data centers front by China to have bots and the like that have tried to sort of create a groundswell of opposition.
1: And now AI development as well, I think, is grouped into that.
2: I don't think Dario is a Chinese agent.
3: No, and what about Elon Musk and Sam Altman endorsing what he's written?
2: Yeah, I don't believe either any of them are. They're seeing it real time.
1: Some people say, you know, Sam Altman and Dario endorsing, you know, like the regulatory capture, like creating a duopoly would be very good for their business, ultimately.
2: Right, that has been right. David Sachs has talked about that many times. Of course, the former AI czar in terms of regulatory capture. That said, I've talked to enough people who are close to these companies, close to some of the researchers who are genuinely fearful.
1: Yeah.
2: There's no doubt, and you've seen some of it in the public statements.
1: But their whole business model is plowing ahead. So it is this sort of hard contradiction that they're grappling with.
2: Capitalism says plow ahead.
1: Plow ahead.
2: Yeah.
1: But the U.S. also, you know, if this technology is so dangerous, do we want China in control of it?
2: No.
1: Do we want to pace ourselves so much that China wins? Like, that's, I think, something that the president is getting at. And it's tricky. And Dario Amodei did address that in his piece. He said there are tangible things you can do, like don't sell them the advanced chips, for instance, and go after the distillations on the open source models, but maybe easier said than done.
2: Well, the distillation of their models by the open source models.
1: Correct.
2: Yeah.
1: They continue to make advances in places like DeepSeek and Kimi.
2: Without a doubt, with huge parameters. That latest Kimi model had something like 2.8.
1: Yeah.
2: Truly, I don't know, crazy number of parameters. All right, let's get a deeper dive here, joined by Seema Modi now, who can weigh in on what the slowdown is going to mean. Obviously, you cover the chip sector closely as well, Seema. What are we hearing?
4: Well, David, Sarah, and Carl, the slowdown and how that could manifest for chips, that is really front and center this morning. And the note that's getting a lot of attention is the one from Morgan Stanley. Analysts there believe that slowing frontier AI labs actually won't lead to semiconductor orders declining. They're pointing to the quote from Anthropic CEO Dario Amodei, who says pacing AI does not mean halting model training, yet the market still thinks it will, with NVIDIA, the entire semi sector, trading down today, off by 20% from their recent high. The larger concern is that a slowdown will lead to a delay in data center, the timeline there, higher inventory of GPUs, ultimately increasing the cost of the built-out. Now, that's actually playing out with the neoclouds. Reminder that Oracle just reported earnings, and when asked about the pipeline, executives there did not see any impact. GE Vernova CEO Scott Strazik will need to address similar concerns when he speaks at the industrial conference on Wednesday for Morgan Stanley. That company, along with Caterpillar, Vertiv, Eaton, all these that are tied to the AI capex boom you can see are trading down at this hour. We spoke to two bankers who are expecting more debt sales in the coming six to to 8 weeks from the hyperscalers. Case in point, Amazon just raised another $6 billion in debt last week, testing the European market, which Google did as well a couple months ago. The expectation, guys, is that the rush to secure more debt is motivated in part by politics, yes, but also the speed at which Treasury yields have risen. Now, you guys talked a lot about some of the names that are up today, the potential beneficiaries of an AI slowdown. Worth noting, software, the IGV up about 3% right now, Salesforce ahead of the Dreamforce conference kicking off, and Palantir. Remember, this is a company that saw a 150% increase in its commercial business. It works with companies to build their own AI-native solutions. If their frontier labs are slowing down, this is seen as one of the bright spots, one of the beneficiaries.
2: Seema, if we do see a pacing of the training of frontier models, do we have a sense, though, in terms of inference and this idea that, in fact, you're actually going to not have to move to a next generation of chips as quickly, but the last generation will depreciate at a slower level? Is that a possibility, and who are the beneficiaries?
4: So the depreciation point is a really interesting one. Oracle's co-CEO, Clay McGurk, who you've sat down with many times, he actually addressed this point on the conference call last week. They're sitting on GPUs, so many that they're actually now starting to sell them out, and they're selling them at a 20% premium to what they bought them at. So that's actually raised some questions about whether that depreciation risk really is out there or not. To your point, though, if the timeline gets extended, if these companies and the hyperscalers are now sitting on mountains of GPUs, which, by the way, is their biggest expense when you look at the AI build-out, that could potentially change that whole equation.
3: Yeah, interesting reaction today. Nebius has cut its opening losses in half, and CoreWeave off the session lows. Seema, thanks. All of this talk regarding an AI slowdown sending odds for an Anthropic IPO announcement before November 1, down to 54%. It was about 75 a week ago, according to Kalshi. Joining us this morning is Byron Deeter, a partner at Bessemer Venture Partners and an Anthropic investor. Byron, good to have you with us.
5: Always great to be back. Thanks for having me.
3: Well, what's your general take on all of these discussions over the weekend?
5: It's been wildly entertaining. The AI doomerism stunts and clickbait continues, but I think there's been a constructive dialogue at the core of it. We all have... solving 200-year-old math problems. It's helping to proactively address diseases that have been incurable. And it's helping to build the economy. But fundamentally, we need to be responsible in how this technology is rolled out. And I think the critical terminology that the industry is adopting is this notion of pacing and the idea of inspectors and transparency. And I think that those actions are very different from some of the extreme notions of pause and criminalize and halt and these sorts of things, which would be bad policy, both geopolitically and economically.
3: Huh, but the pacing thing, you find legitimate and sincere?
5: I do, and I think what you see is the industry coming together on this. And so the statements, not only by Dario, who led the cause with the essay, but Sam Altman at OpenAI, Elon Musk at SpaceX, and some of the team members, Demis at Google. We hope and expect someone like a Sundar would come in shortly on behalf of Google as well. Microsoft has said some positive things that have some of these themes. We see these public-private partnerships a lot. We saw it in COVID with the pharma companies. We see it now with defense tech and oil companies working together. Back in the global financial crisis, we saw it with banks, where the industry can come together in important, critical times, work with the government in constructive ways, keep the pace, do what's needed, but make sure first and foremost that the public is safe.
3: The things you mentioned have historically involved some government ownership. Is that what you envisioned this time?
5: I don't envision government ownership. I envision government oversight and deep engagement. And we're going to see more regulation here. What it can't do, and this is where I agree with the president in the statements today and over the weekend, is yield national leadership here. It's critical that this continues to be an area that the U.S. leads, not only within private industry, but globally. For national security, it is imperative. And so those are the bounds we need to play within. Don't put the public at risk, but continue to push the frontier for all these positives and for our own defense.
6: But Byron, as an investor in Anthropic, you don't have a problem with what Dario is leading the charge on it? Isn't it directly contradictory to what an investor would want to see in terms of higher returns in an IPO and more growth?
5: I think it's a long-term view versus a short-term view, which is that long-term responsible pacing will yield great outcomes. and we'll also do it in a responsible way so that we don't have these fits and spurts and a need for a stop. I think the worst thing would be to sprint into this and then have to do a hard stop because things get out of control. If we tap the brakes, this is the car going into a corner, where you tap the brakes, you're able to enter in a responsible way and accelerate faster on the back end. I think that's what the industry is doing right now. We have to make sure that the industry works together here, because you bet our adversaries are not going to embrace it the same way that we are. And those are the balances. But I think giving up a little bit of short-term economics makes not only prudent sense for humanity, but also long-term business sense to do it in a responsible, managed way that enterprise customers are going to trust, and that the government will trust you can help partially self-regulate and not completely seize the industry.
2: Byron, you mentioned China. Of course, not all the open source models are from China, but there are plenty. And it's not as though open source has not already been something that investors have been trying to understand the implications of for the likes of Anthropic's future business or OpenAI's. How do you see it, particularly given this potential for pacing?
5: Yes, I think we're going to continue to have a world where the frontier models drive the majority of the leadership and capture the majority of the economics. But the open source models are going to have a critical role in this ecosystem, as they have in prior software waves. And so the important thing there is for the U.S. Leaders in open source models, such as the effort that NVIDIA is doing and many of the private businesses, they need to join the same mindset. They need to have the same responsible guardrails, and they need to be subject to the same transparency and engagement. It's highly unlikely that in the final pillar of Dario's essay, the globalization goals are met. We do not reasonably expect China to voluntarily back down from their attempts to leapfrog us. And so those are going to be the balances that we need to be very aware of and track very closely. The other thing is that this technology will help to manage and govern and police. And so having multiple agents, multiple platforms is good, not only for competitive markets, but also for competitive insights and for some notion of group policing, which I think will happen in a rational way.
3: When Altman says no IPOs this year and that it would be ill-advised given the safety concerns, you think that was ever the plan?
5: I don't think many people are surprised by the fact that they're not going public this year. They're not ready for many reasons. And so it's amusing that he's trying to then throw a wrench in anyone else's plans by extension. But the transparency argument is exactly backwards. Going public forces transparency, reporting, and accountability. That's why many companies have stayed private longer, is they've wanted to avoid that. And so I see going public as a positive step in this notion of letting the public see what's happening, letting the government be more involved, being subject to immense reporting, compliance,
6: Byron,
5: regulatory oversight.
6: What
5: and
6: kind
5: those
6: of narrative?
5: Companies,
6: I'm sorry to cut you off, but what kind of narrative is it sending to investors, a company about to go public, that without more oversight, we can't necessarily control the pace of what we're doing?
5: So I think it's saying both, which is we are open to the transparency of public reporting, which is by definition more oversight, and we are leading the industry in self-reporting, transparency, inspectors, and oversight. And so I think it's openly embracing more oversight in both areas, and I welcome the rest of the industry to do the same.
2: Well, you know, it's going to be interesting reading the S-1 from Anthropic when it comes to the risk factors and what's included there, I would think. I'm just curious, from your perspective as an investor, has this changed anything in terms of your approach, what we've been seeing over, let's call it, the last 5-6 days?
5: Yeah, the competitive dynamic continues to heat up, but I think you combine a lot of what's happening in the foundation model with the activity in the application and platform stack. And I think that's excitement. We continue to believe that there will be 1,000 flowers that bloom on top of these great foundational layers. The world is not going to consolidate around 2 or 3 model providers. You've seen a little bit of a resurgence in the software index, which shows that people once again think that systems of record and vertical businesses and API businesses have fundamental value, that they may have been a little aggressive in their overselling. And we believe that fully. We also believe that we're going to see this next wave of AI-powered applications that build on top, and this agentic world becomes available to businesses and consumers in a really powerful way, and fantastic businesses are going to be created as a result.
2: Yeah, I mean, well, a lot of, you know, Meta's Muse has been incredibly popular. I've been getting the Instinct is another one. Are we going to see more of those? Those are on consumer front, but these agents doing all sorts of things for you?
5: We are, you know, perplexities in that world as well, this idea of how do you unleash this power for individual use? How does everyone have an assistant in their pocket? How do you have, you know, the power and promise of technology actually coming to you? Apple's upcoming release promises to have much more capabilities here. We do believe these agents and this human-machine pairing, to tie it back to your earlier job statement as well, we're seeing job growth in these leading companies because the combination of what people can do with this technology is the future. We think that's not only in medicine and fields where you have the human touch at the end, but it's also in knowledge working places where you're unlocking the power of research and you're unlocking the power of capability for these individuals.
3: Byron, appreciate it. A lot more still to come. Want to get you on this on-premises push as well, as some may want to keep some data to themselves. Byron Dieter, we'll talk soon. Thanks.
5: Lots ahead. Always fun. Cheers.
6: Just want to point out to everybody that the 10-year Treasury yield has hit 5%, big round number, which I think speaks to this sort of relentless rise we've seen in recent weeks of Treasury yields. Bonds selling off, yields going higher. It is sparked in large part by oil, which continues to move higher. Oil prices, again, Brent at 109, the latest catalyst. They're still fighting between the U.S. and Iran, and now the Houthis are involved. And this critical east-west pipeline that the Saudis have been using to ship oil also remains challenged because of some of these Houthi attacks. Oil prices higher, inflation expectations go a little bit higher, and also expectations for more Fed rate hikes get priced in, which is a big part of the story. You know, now the market is expecting like more than 85% odds that the Fed hikes interest rates, raises rates this week. That was 35% odds 2 weeks ago. So a lot's changed, including
2: and not to mention the cost of capital for many of the companies that we're talking about that are still aggressively funding the huge build-out and borrowing to do it. It's not as though you can't have a boom at 5%. We've seen it, obviously, during the dot-com boom. We had rates that were above this. But it does make it more expensive, and it changes your does change your return calculations a little bit.
6: Yeah, remember Rishi Sharma of Rockefeller came on and said 10-year 5%, bust the AI trade.
2: Yeah.
6: There's a lot piled into that one. But we are seeing some of these AI names, especially the chips down today, NVIDIA, Micron, AMD, maybe less on rates, which isn't helpful, but also on this pacing of the frontier models. Here's our roadmap for you for the rest of the hour. After the break, should you ignore the AI noise? Why, one market expert says the S&P 500 could easily push to new highs here by year end.
2: Plus, we will be joined by the CEO of a private AI company, Samba Nova. It is taking on NVIDIA with what it calls the fastest chip for agentic AI.
3: And how much higher will oil go? We'll get the latest developments in the Middle East that are sending crude sharply higher to start the week, up some 55% in about 10 weeks. Squawk on the Street's back in a minute.

0: Welcome back. 10-year Treasury yield just hitting 5%. First time we've seen that since 2023 as oil prices rise and AI fears ramp up. We are joined here at Post 9 by Bespoke Investment Group co-founder Paul Hickey. Welcome. It's good to have you. What does a 10-year at 5% say to you?
1: So I think rising borrowing costs are problematic for the market and oil prices, which you mentioned. We refer to it as the three-headed monster, oil, 10-year yield, and the dollar. And when they're all rising in unison and near 52-week highs, you start to see headwinds for equities. And we're seeing, the 10-year is closer to a 52-week high right now than crude oil is. But so they're both way up high in their 52-week range. 10 years right near, 52-week high. Crude oil is like 80th percentile of its 1-year range. And the dollar index is elevated, but not as problematic. But that's a headwind for stocks.
0: It is. But on the flip side, and this is where you've had this interesting push-pull tension, is that earnings growth has been so good.
1: Yeah.
0: So do these three things signal that can't last?
1: No. I think it's a short-term headwind here. I think that's the thing. We're past earnings season right now, and we don't have the earnings news to prop the market, not necessarily prop the market, to support the market here. And it's a lull. We're in a very seasonally weak period of time. And the Fed's coming up this week, and all signs are they're going to point to, they're going to hike rates. So I think there's just a lot of headlines for investors to focus on right now, and not to mention the AI news over the weekend. All this stuff is just, I think, just causes people to want to take a step back and reassess things. But, once we get through the middle of September, that's the seasonally weak period. And if you see the market hang in here, like right around now, I mean, we're all way off the lows from today. So that tells me that the fears of earlier this morning and last night about the AI trade aren't as significant as people say.
2: Because you don't think it'll happen, or if it does, it won't have much of an impact?
1: I think the investment's going to keep going on. I mean, we were just talking before we came on that the interest rate's going up. If we're really concerned, if AI spending was really going to slow down and the investment was going to slow down, it would have lower pressure on rates, not only because of the borrowing that we've seen, but also AI has been a big economic driver. So if we're going to see that slow down, that would also be a headwind because it would be a slower economy, lower rates.
0: In other words, this doesn't change the CapEx assumptions of the markets.
1: I don't think so. I think some of these fears, these end of the world fears, I think are a little unfounded. It's still in the digital world, AI is rampant, but in the physical world, we're nowhere near, there's no AI in the physical world yet, really. And so I think it can cause problems. All these new technologies, as you've heard time and time again, cause problems, but there's more benefits than negatives.
0: We are in a weird place where we have to debate the future of humanity to figure out, what the stock market should do. On a given day.
1: Yeah, I mean, the traffic was so bad here today, I thought it was rogue AI agents, gone wild. But, coming up with the Fed this week, we saw the headline Friday, lowest core CPI in 5 years, and then right after that, odds of a rate hike surge. When in your life did you think you would see that 5-year low in inflation and rate hike odds surge? I'm not saying
0: the month-to-month number was a little hot.
1: The month-to-month number, but we've been consistently improving the core CPI numbers coming down. So, that just seems to be, you do lose patience at some point, but it's just such a... These headlines, like you just said before I started talking about, we have to worry about
2: side seriously, don't you think?
1: Yeah, no, there are going to be concerns, and you do have to focus on this. But the headline, there's more than the headlines. These aren't all altruistic motives, I think, by the in unison of all three labs coming out right at once saying we need to slow things down. There is some benefit to them from this at fault. But end of the world, I don't think so. Art Cashin would always say, don't bet on the end of the world.
2: I wonder what Art would say. Yeah.
1: So don't bet on AI ending the world, because it only happens.
2: Amadei's blog is not about gunfire. It's about the internet breaking down.
1: Not him, but these other headlines that we saw last week that 4 years, 10%. Chance that we're going to, I think that's a little bit of fear mongering.
0: I miss our passion. Yeah. All right, thank you, Paul.
1: All right, Hickey. Thanks. Good to
0: have you. From Bespoke.
2: Still to come this morning, the chip startup taking on NVIDIA. We're going to talk with the CEO of Samba Nova about what they call the fastest agentic AI chip. And then the president saying he is not in favor of any AI slowdown. We'll talk about his fears about China when we come right back.

0: a.m. Eastern, CNBC.
1: Welcome back. Let's get a CNBC News update. Contessa Brewer has that for us. Contessa.
2: Hi, David. L.A. Clippers owner Steve Ballmer is apologizing nearly 2 weeks after the NBA suspended him for a year. The league also fined the Clippers $30 million and forced the team to forfeit its next five first-round draft picks, all for violating the NBA salary cap rules. In a social media post, Ballmer apologized to fans, employees, and fellow owners. He says the team is complying with the penalties, paid the fines, and is moving forward. Novo Nordisk believes shorter is better. The Danish drug maker behind the blockbuster weight loss treatments Wegovy and Ozempic is shortening its name to just Novo. It's losing weight, so to speak. It's working to win back market share. The company has faced stiff competition from rival Eli Lilly and pressure from shareholders to deliver new products. And Practical Magic 2 topped the weekend box office, but a $30 million domestic take was below estimates. Still, the long-awaited sequel ended the six-week reign of Spider-Man Brand New Day atop the box office. According to Variety, Spider-Man is on track by today to become the highest-grossing movie in domestic box office history. That is quite an accomplishment. All right, Carl, I'll send it back to you.
3: Yeah, Tom Holland is doing okay this year, Contessa. Thank you. When we come back, the president responding to the AI industry's call for a slowdown, why China's top of mind. And we'll talk to Ben Reitzes of Melius, who is warning the biggest concern for the AI trade is the politics that could lead to what he calls stifling regulation and AI backlash.

0: Welcome back. Washington racing to set up these new AI guardrails, but the president just doubling down on his call against a slowdown. Our Megan Casella is in D.C. with some details. Morning, Megan.
1: Carl, good morning. The president is defending his approach of minimal regulation despite all that we heard from AI leaders this weekend. He says the race against China is paramount and that he doesn't want to do anything that would hinder the U.S. in that competition. So just in the last hour, the president posting on Truth Social that the only control or guardrails that AI needs is a strong and smart, high IQ president, and that the USA, he says, has that in spades. He says the Trump administration has stopped AI people from doing bad or potentially bad things like Dario of Anthropic. He says Dario is now pretending to be a, quote, perfect little angel. He also says that the White House already has tremendous criminal and regulatory power over these companies. And he went on to write that there is a sick conspiracy going on against AI and data centers, and the only one that is happy about it is China. Now, guys, that came after the president on Sunday was already adamantly dismissing these concerns over AI. He told reporters that negative voices were bringing up things that won't happen. And now, just in the last hour, we also just heard from the vice president on this for the first time, J.D. Vance, saying the administration is concerned about the risks, but they want to be thoughtful about them and that Americans should not be scared. Vance also said he found it, quote, a little bit weird to see frontier AI companies asking the government to regulate them. Now, that echoed what we heard from AI advisor David Sachs over the weekend as well, Sachs saying that he supports Sam Altman's and Dario Amodei's decisions to be responsible if they want to slow down, but to stop pretending like you need anyone else's permission. Guys, a long post there, but essentially he was giving cover to Washington to say they can sit this one out. Guys,
2: I mean, it feels like, you know, there are some in Washington who want to ban it and stop it. And then there are some that just want to keep going because we have to compete with China. Is there anything in the middle? Because, I mean, clearly what we need is a little bit more nuanced response when it comes to government guardrails.
1: That's right. We need to end up somewhere in the middle. That was part of Sachs's point. He said we need to do something better than Bernie Sanders's burn it all down approach and stop everything from moving forward. There's a lot of talk on Capitol Hill about needing to do something. And Vance actually did say that what they need is the best approach would be to work between Congress and the White House. But the White House is really leading on this, and they don't want to do much here. Guys, it was less than 2 weeks ago that I was down in Chapel Hill for the G20 Innovation Summit led by the Commerce Department. We had a lot of coverage from there. There were AI leaders and tech CEOs there as well. And what they settled on was a very much a light touch regulatory approach. And they got so many countries to sign on to that, including Europe, including China. The idea being that they were going to reserve new regulations only for novel technologies, but to mostly sit back and let it move forward. That's really the baseline right now. And even amidst all this new talk over the weekend, that's still the baseline, clearly, based on these latest comments that the White House still thinks they can sit back. And if the companies want to regulate themselves, they can. But this administration doesn't really have the appetite, at least at this point, to do much about it.
0: Yeah, I did take note of Mike Rogers' tweet over the weekend running for Senate in Michigan, Megan. My experience as Intel chairman taught me the time to stop a crisis is yesterday. The first role of our government is to keep us safe. So there's some high profile Republicans who might not see eye to eye with the White House.
1: It's interesting that this is all happening in election season because we are starting to see comments like that, even Republicans willing to push back on the White House a little bit and get something done. It also means that this is not exactly the time for Capitol Hill to be very focused on this. Speaker Johnson seemed to be dismissing the idea that Congress would need to stick around and do anything. And is that because he really doesn't want to see Congress do anything? Or is it also because he wants his lawmakers to have a chance to head back to their districts and keep campaigning? The timing is such that perhaps it's a little bit of both. So, you know, maybe after we get through the midterms, then we'll start to see some sort of a stronger response from lawmakers. But for now, they're distracted. But that does mean that they're listening to voters. And the president might think this is a sick conspiracy, as he called it, against AI and data centers. But there's no denying that is a huge, huge issue this campaign season.
3: Yep. And meanwhile, the technology keeps moving apace. Megan, thank you. Megan Casella. When we come back, an AI chip challenger looking to take on NVIDIA, already working with the likes of Intel and SoftBank. We're going to be joined by the CEO of Samba Nova. That'll be next to me.

0: chapter together on Golf Pass.
1: Sambanova, one of a growing number of AI chip companies, think the likes of Cerebras as well, that are looking to challenge NVIDIA's dominance. The company makes AI systems designed to help entrepreneurs, or enterprises, I should say, run large language models and other AI applications at scale with a focus on fast inference and, of course, as low a cost as possible. Joining me now in a CNBC exclusive is Rodrigo Leon. He's the co-founder and CEO of Sambanova. Nice to have you here.
2: Yeah, thanks for having me.
1: On an interesting time as well, I want to talk a lot about the company, but I'm curious as well, investors this morning trying to understand a world in which perhaps there's a pacing of the large language models training for at least the frontier models, but others telling me, well, it's only going to be good for inference. That's the center of your business. What is your take on sort of the current moment?
2: Yeah, well, what an important time for us to be in this industry. I think, you know, these frontier models, and it's great that it's getting the attention, security, incredibly important. And as we've talked about, infrastructure is also another big challenge. Inferencing is going to be the center of the AI economy. And so here we need to tackle the power issues, the cost issues. That's something that we can all agree on, that as we move into inference, the cost has to come down.
1: Speed is obviously key here, and there are any number of challengers to NVIDIA I just mentioned. What about your product that you can cite that actually we can believe makes it perhaps the fastest in terms of these workloads?
2: Look, I think speed is going to be something that everybody's going to be racing towards. But ultimately, like I said, I think cost structure of that speed is going to be incredibly important, because we want to democratize this. We want to make this available to everybody. And so being able to drive good payback in order to allow companies to actually make money on an inference is going to be incredibly important to actually do a sustainable business in inference.
1: So, all right, what does that mean when you talk about cost? I mean, it's not just speed. What are we talking about?
2: We're talking about 6 months. 6 months, that's the amount of time on Sambanova that it takes you to pay back for the infrastructure you invested in. Today, most companies are taking 12, 18, 24 months before they can actually make their money back. So for companies to be able to achieve sustainable growth, sustainable investments that allow you to make your money back, you've got to find a way to get your money paid back in a quick enough time, because technology is moving really, really fast.
1: Yeah, and of course, a company like yours also needs capital. You've been raising a good amount at it. I think July 8th, you raised a Series F billion at $11 billion post-money valuation. But you also, Rodrigo, talked about a second close coming. Has that happened?
2: We're almost finished on that. You know, really excited to see a number of really excited investors to come in. As you're seeing, more and more of the public investors are coming into the private round. And so we're excited to actually share those shortly. But look, it's going to be incredibly important for us to continue to bring in great investors that bring the company into a broader and broader visibility.
3: What's your relationship with Intel? Because Lip-Bu, I think, is executive chairman. There's rumors that they might buy you.
2: Yeah, one of the great things about Lip-Bu is, you know, I've known Lip-Bu for 25 years. He was our chairman long before he was actually CEO of Intel. And so over the years, he's been incredibly supportive of the company. With Intel, we've actually signed a multi-year relationship where we're developing products together. We're actually going to market together and really driving this notion of lower cost of inference, driving that cost structure down so that everybody can be part of the AI economy.
1: So what are your expectations then, if we can measure sort of the cost of inference now and where it's going? Can you give me some sense as to the expectations in terms of the reductions?
2: Well, if you're going to look at where things are today, it's a combination of speed, power, data center.
1: Right.
2: And one of the things that is incredibly important with Sambanova technology being a much, much lower power, we can actually use existing data centers. No more build outs. Brownfield data centers that exist today with existing power, existing cooling, we can deploy into those environments. If you do that, cost of inference is going to drop 10x.
1: And so
2: 10x is what
1: we measure it on, a revenue per gigawatt basis. How do you actually, and what are the metrics that are important here?
2: Cost per token served. And mm-hmm. So if you think about every token that we issue, we want to actually see how much did it cost in terms of the cost of acquisition of chips, data center, power, cooling, all those things together. What was the total cost? And so when you drive power down, when you drive speed up, when you drive concurrence of many users at the same time, you can actually then generate a much, much higher output for a fraction of the cost.
1: Well, you bring up an interesting idea here, which is the advances in the technology are going to make it so that perhaps we don't need as much compute as we thought previously, or am I not getting the right conclusion here? Because I just heard you talking about existing data centers as opposed to new ones.
2: Yeah, exactly. And so there are lots of data centers in the world today. The problem is that most of the new technologies need liquid cooling, with much higher power outputs, much larger infrastructure in order to actually deploy these large existing clusters. If we can find a way to actually reuse existing data centers, brownfield data centers that are air-cooled with the power already allocated to it, then you don't have to do that. But that's where Sambanova fits. That's part of the solution. It's not the entire solution, but part of the solution to actually take your technology and actually deploy it where the data centers already exist, where the power already exists, and allows you to drive the cost structure down, allows you to make inference where everybody's already at.
3: Do you have any safety concerns?
2: Look, I mean, when it comes to models, I think it's incredibly important for us to be talking about safety. I think it's great that the world's coming together and thinking about that. I think it's less about the slowdown, but acceleration of the thinking around safety. You know, what do we need to do? And some of the banks, for example, some of our customers have already taken steps towards it, where they bring the AI on-prem, bringing the AI inside their own infrastructure to protect the data of their customers. And so this is really exciting about kind of what customers like JP Morgan is doing exactly that. Let me bring it safe, make my customers' data safe within my own firewalls, and that's one way that people are starting to think about protecting the data so that you can actually feel good about this transition.
4: This is the big discussion now among law firms, and you mentioned banks, but yeah, after it solved a math problem using data from some other mathematicians, maybe some want to keep this entirely on-prem, yeah?
2: Yeah, we're seeing this thing. We're calling repatriation of infrastructure, where you know, you had all this infrastructure going towards the cloud. It's more open, and now people are starting to realize for a class of use cases when it comes to AI, that data is so important to protect. And so why don't I bring it back, repatriate into my own firewalls, something that I've tested for 25, 30 years, protected in the way I've always protected my data, and still get the benefits of AI in a way that allows you to actually safely make that transition.
1: But to Sarah's question, I'm-

0: or
1: 30
0: years.
1: Years.
0: Wow, you look
1: 30.
0: You look far younger than the the years would suggest, Rodrigo. Are you concerned though, and just in general as a citizen of this planet, in terms of the advancement of this technology, the way some of those at the forefront are?
1: Well, look, I mean, it's an important topic. The AI genie is out of the bottle. I think, you know, one of the things that we have to think about is how do we use it safely? Now, you have the models on one side and infrastructure on the other side. And so that's why I said there are two sides of the challenges, and where there are safety issues that we need to be very, very thoughtful about. Same, we have energy issues, energy crisis, data center crisis on the infrastructure side, and we need to be attacking both of those. And our solutions are really focused on the infrastructure, making it much cheaper, much more sustainable, much more cost-effective.
0: How are you seeing the future of the company? We've heard OpenAI is probably going to go public next year. Would your company go public as well next year? Is that a possibility?
1: Look, I think we'll see. You know, we'll do it when the company, when it makes sense for the company. We just closed, like you mentioned earlier, $1 billion raise, and so we're in good position to continue to invest in the technology to drive this goal of ours, which is dropping the cost of serving and actually get infrastructure much, much cheaper. And so if that makes sense for the market, it makes sense for the company.
0: Where did the capital from that billion largely go?
1: Look, we're continue to build out infrastructure. We're buying supply. As you know, supply chain is another challenge that there's long lead times, and so we're investing in that so that it allows us to actually make sure that we have chips and infrastructure when the customers need them.
0: Rodrigo, appreciate it, and we'll keep track of your progress. Thank you.
1: Yeah, thanks for having me.
0: You're welcome.
2: All right, after the break, what the options market is signaling about this AI-driven volatility today. We're going to head to the CBOE in Chicago.

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1: Welcome back. Volatility index jumping here as investors navigate these rising AI fears. Let's get to Oliver Rennick at the Cboe in Chicago with a look at what the options market is actually signaling. Oliver.
2: Hey, Sarah. Market makers and options got knocked a bit off balance at the open this morning as the S&P 500 dropped right to last week's lows, and the strikes with heaviest volume shifted down about 50 points from last week to 760 in

0: SPY today, which looks like a very crucial level we need to hold. One analyst described the potential volatility if we crack that area as perilous. Now, on Friday, we saw a notable crush in VIX, which erased 2 days of gains before the weekend. But we immediately recovered that this morning, and traders did have a strong knee-jerk reaction to buy VIX calls. More than 200,000 call contracts in VIX traded in the first 45 minutes compared to just 40,000 puts. That's more than twice the 30-day average volume in VIX that is heavily skewed towards calls. The two most bought contracts this morning were the 23 and 35 strike calls expiring Wednesday, which are nickel and dime flyers on a huge spike in vol around the Fed. But what's key to note here is that when we left on Friday, options were pricing a below average move in the S&P 500 compared to other weeks around Fed meetings. So arguably vol was cheap, and the message might be that stocks can withstand interest rate volatility on its own. But if combined with AI on uncertainty, that is a reason to buy insurance. Back to you guys.
1: Yeah, we potentially have both this week. Busy week for you with Triple Witch, Oliver. Thank you, Oliver Rennick. When we come back, how the AI industry's doomsday warning might impact the IPO timelines for Anthropic and OpenAI. That's after this.

0: The Economy Election, CNBC.
1: Good morning again. Welcome to Squawk on the Street. I'm Sarah Eisen with Carl Quintanilla live from Post 9 of the New York Stock Exchange. Today, AI leaders calling for a timeout with the CEOs of Anthropic, OpenAI, and XAI warning the technology is moving too fast. We're joined by one top analyst who says coming government regulation may be the industry's best chance at long-term success.
2: We'll talk to one former Meta and Google executive about the new calls to tap the AI brakes and why he thinks the real reason might actually be to rein in spending.
1: And as oil prices jump to near four-month highs, we are joined by an energy and geopolitical expert who says it's clear the market isn't satisfied with U.S. efforts to increase volumes through the Strait of Hormuz.
2: Meantime, markets back to session lows are awfully close here. S&P's back below 7,600. There's the 10-year, which did hit 5 for the first time since 2023. Strength today in some communication services, energy, healthcare, and staples. But we're going to begin on the AI developments. R.K. Rooney joins us with what we heard over the weekend from Anthropic CEO and how others have responded. Leslie Picker has a look at how these safety concerns are impacting the AI IPO pipeline. But we'll start with you, Kate. Good morning.
3: Hey, Carl. Good morning. So Anthropic CEO Dario Amodei shocked the tech world with this essay on Saturday. The CEO proposed a three-step plan aimed at really tempering how fast the most powerful AI models are going to be improving. It does include a situation where you'd have third-party evaluators. He talks about safety standards and then international coordination as part of this. Amodei has argued for safety in the past, but all of this is taking on a new urgency. He talks about that urgency given some of the recent panic around the risk of this technology. It all snowballed last week. We talked a lot about this after Anthropic researchers tweeted about the existential risk and then talked about AI labs, quote, gambling with our lives. The two new concerns that Amodei flags, he talks about AI developing a lot faster than expected, and then examples, and one example in particular of OpenAI agents hacking into the startup Hugging Face. He called those AI agents a fanatically devoted collective. Major AI leaders, this was maybe the most shocking part. They agreed with Amodei. You don't see that every day. Elon Musk chiming in saying, Dario is right. Sam Altman, CEO of Anthropic's biggest rival, OpenAI, tweeting his support as well. I did speak to dozens of people over the weekend who argue that the safety push could actually help Anthropic's IPO at the end of the day, positioning the company as a more responsible player and then reducing some of the regulatory and potential liability risk. Multiple investors told me the growth rate for Anthropic is still off the charts as they described it. They do expect this IPO to go forward. Also confirmed with two sources that Anthropic has seen back-to-back quarters now of adjusted profitability. A new wrinkle, though, guys, in all of this. President Trump just slamming Dario Amodei, saying that the only guardrails that AI needs is a strong and smart president. In part, he also says there is a sick conspiracy going on against AI and data centers. The only one that is happy about that, he says, is China.
1: Yeah, it's complicated. Thank you, Kate. Stay with us. Let's get to Leslie Picker with the impact to IPOs, Leslie, as we hear about different paths now for Anthropic and OpenAI.
4: Yeah, you're right, Sarah. Anthropic announcing its confidential IPO filing 3.5 months ago. And so far, sources say, as Kate mentioned as well, that it still plans to proceed despite this fever pitch concern over safety. Now, that's because nothing we've heard in recent weeks, especially from CEO Dario Amodei, is demonstrably different than what he or his peers have said before about the risks of uncontrollable AI and the need for industry-wide coordination. However, slowing down the pace of model development while simultaneously contending with unprecedented regulatory, political, and security risks, all while pitching investors what is likely to be a lofty price tag, is not an easy balance. Amodei's rival, Sam Altman of OpenAI, said it would be ill-advised to go public now, citing concerns about safety. However, even though OpenAI is also confidentially filed, its timeline has long been stretched due to the complexity of its own business and desire to scale the enterprise side before a debut. The big question is how well the market itself holds up and whether it remains conducive to these listings. All the commentary commentary over the weekend is putting a bit of pressure on the AI infrastructure space this morning, but not a major sell-off yet. And Anthropic seems to continue checking boxes toward its own listing, including selecting the NASDAQ as its venue, sources tell us, plus reportedly speaking with potential anchor investors, including NVIDIA. Now, a near-term IPO question is what Amode's weekend communications mean for the typical quiet period before an S-1 is made public. In normal times, such a move could require a pause so the lawyers have the chance to pore over the disclosures. But these are anything but normal times, guys.
1: I guess he could argue that it's policy and not necessarily has to do, Leslie, with the IPO, although I think a lot of investors will wonder, do I really want to be investing in a company that says that they need regulation and that they need some sort of constraint on the technology that they're building that's making them so much money?
4: Yeah, no, between the interviews and the blog post itself, the 4,000-word post, there was plenty of material information about how they run their business. And again, this isn't a huge hindrance to the IPO. It just requires a process of making sure that all of the disclosures that they have kind of in place. Obviously, they haven't disclosed their S-1 yet, but they need to make sure that everything is in line so that it's in accordance with the law and rules around disclosures and making sure that everything is on the same page and it's not requiring investors to go back and watch the video and everything before an actual IPO takes place.
2: I was going to say, Kate, we make the point that Amode's warnings aren't necessarily new. It doesn't appear to have had a real impact on the cadence or the size of their raises to date.
3: Right. And that's something interesting. I mean, based on what Leslie's saying, too, some of the early investors, this company has gone through multiple rounds of fundraising in Silicon Valley. And I talked to a lot of these investors who say exactly that, that the safety part of this and their stance on all of it has been front and center when they do these massive capital rounds. The other thing I would point out that makes this IPO different in addition to what Leslie mentioned, is the fact that it's a public benefit corporation. So that means it's got this dual mandate. It has a fiduciary duty, and they have this duty to shareholders to return profits and make money. But they also have a mission statement, and they say that basically they have to serve both. And in that sense, they are sort of under that umbrella and under that cover in some ways in terms of legal liability, because they can point to this slowdown, for example, and say, wait a minute, you know, this is okay because it serves our mission. That is so unique. There are just a handful of publicly traded public benefit corporations. And something to keep in mind as this company goes public and add it to the list of what makes this listing unique.
1: I mean, it's like unprecedented, right?
3: Yeah.
1: That we would have these kind of technology companies racing toward an IPO at a time where there's serious concerns about the safety of their products and what they're building and how fast it's moving. Kate,
3: unprecedented, I feel like, is the word of this year, whether it's the valuations. You know, we're getting companies going public at historic numbers. We had SpaceX. A lot of folks you talk to, based on the revenue run rate, we last reported it was $65 billion. That's up sevenfold. So the focus on this growth, the law of large numbers does not appear to apply to Anthropic, at least. They have grown off such a large base. That growth and appetite is expected to continue. It's something Brad Gerstner talked about over the weekend and said, regardless of all of the safety discussions, even a potential slowdown, there is so much appetite to buy into this new asset class, but that will be tested in an IPO. He may say that he's obviously an investor. A lot of current investors feel that way, but this is a huge test. Also, questions about retail involvement. You know, with the unpopularity of AI, the pushback against data centers, what does that mean if they reserve an allocation for retail? Are people going to want to buy AI at a time when there is existential risk? And that is the biggest topic that we're really discussing over the past couple of weeks. We'll see. Big test here.
2: Yeah. Ridiculous hyperbole, as Gerstner put it last week. That was
3: yes.
2: Prior to the Amode blog.
3: Fired up.
2: Yes. Kate, Leslie, thanks so much, guys. Appreciate it. Let's bring in our senior markets commentator, Mike Santoli, with a look at the impact of the market. We did bounce off 5 on the 10.
5: And that's a pattern we've seen a couple times before, near or at 5. You know, if you actually look at like the 5-year chart of the 10-year Treasury yield, these previous runs toward 5% have been very vertical, as this one has become. Before this last little stretch, it was kind of a grind, and you see those little spikes higher got really overbought in technical terms. So we'll see if that means there are buyers. The bond math works at 5% entry price as a buffer for an equity portfolio. portfolio. There's almost no getting around that, even if they go yields go higher from here. What I feel is interesting about the market response more broadly to all the stuff that's in the mix today is the market's doing what it always wants to do, which is to take in new information and try to localize it. What's really most affected here, and what can I buy if I'm selling something that's under pressure? That's what's pretty much happening. 6% drop in the Philadelphia Semiconductor Index today. It's no joke. I mean, that's actually real damage. It's real reassessments of the longer-term earnings path that makes it much harder to say next year's earnings numbers are too low. Because right now, to be bullish, you kind of have to start saying things like that, that next year's numbers are too low. Another 6% down from here, and you're at the July low. So that's one area of the market that remains has a lot to prove. The rest of it, though, Mag 7, of course, NVIDIA is in the Mag 7, which is under pressure. But more broadly, the hyperscalers are like, fine, we're going to be more measured. We're going to slow down. We're going to, you know, enjoy our profitable core businesses a little more. We have to raise a little bit less debt. Maybe they can be some shelter here. And in fact, they have been an offset to other parts of the market for a few months. Right now, the equal-weighted S&P was the champion for a while. Everyone loved the broadening trade. Well, guess what? We're narrowing out again, as you can see right there with Mag 7. So I think it's all still the market trying to get off easy and say we can have these offsets inside the index and not take on maximum pain as we get through a likely Fed rate hike and start to figure out if that's just, you know, adjustments around the edges or if it's really going to change the macro story more.
1: I mean, there are a few standouts on this news, specifically the cybersecurity names, the Palo Altos and the CrowdStrikes. The crypto names are also higher, rising odds of the Clarity Act moving through Congress potentially as soon as this week. So that's been helpful. And just overall, Mike, I mean, obviously energy is higher. We talked about this before. Yeah. Staples, healthcare, communication services, the market. Given a 5% headwind on rates and a pacing of AI, which has been the source of optimism in the market, earnings, it's not all that bad.
5: It works till it doesn't. And it has worked for quite a while, for several months, where the market looks to say, but what if things get less bad? And that's what's happening right now. I don't think 5% is a magic number in terms of changing economic activity or putting a brake on the stock market or equity valuations. But it's a notch in that direction. I mean, every kind of turn of the screw, it gets you closer to some point where people decide that it changes the overall equation. I realize we were at 5.5%. I've said it a million times when we had the 1999 tech bubble. But we got there from a different direction. Rates were falling to that level over prior years. Now they're up from 1% to 5% on a bigger debt base. So I think that's what the market has to digest. But it's not an emergency. It's just, you know, an atmospheric factor at this point.
2: Yeah. I mean, in late February, 10-year was below 4.
5: Yeah.
2: Now it's at 5, and the S&P's up 1,000 points.
5: Yes, from that point to point, yes. Although you have to say that the S&P 500 has made very little progress since May.
2: Yeah.
5: Okay, so you kind of had that little bit of a move higher. Obviously, April was the big win.
2: Yeah.
5: And after that, it's been kind of like churning around.
1: I also feel like the market wavers between, like, is inflation going to be temporary supply shock or is it going to be lasting and sticking around and permeating the economy? And every day it feels like it's kind of undecided on that.
5: Yeah.
1: All right, Mike, thank you. Much more on AI coming up. Melius, head of tech research, Ben Reitzes, joins us. Why he says the obvious concern here is whether Dario and his compatriots have killed the AI trade.
2: We'll talk to Rapidan. Their CEO will share his expectations for the oil market as prices are on the rise today. Saudi Arabia did shut that key east-west pipeline that was damaged, and AP today says it might be closed for several weeks. We're back in a minute.

0: Welcome back. Anthropic CEO Dario Amodei leading a new push to slow down frontier AI research, unveiling a three-step plan in a new essay over the weekend as AI researchers share their fears for humanity's safety. Sam Altman and Elon Musk quickly agreeing with the need to slow down. For more on the impact on the tech trade, let's bring in Ben Reitz as head of tech research at Melius, already having an impact, Ben, with some of these chip stocks selling off. How is it a game changer for you in any way on the thesis? Oh, he's muted.
1: Sorry.
0: Somehow
1: got muted there. Dario's model muting me there. So I think there were a couple good things hidden in here, that RSI, recursive self-improvement, that train has left the station. And I think that's pretty good. I think that those two companies are ahead, and that's going to use a lot of compute. And I also think cyber is going to go through the roof, and a lot of tokens are going to be used for cyber. And you're going to need models to actually protect us from the models. But obviously, no one's going to care about that today. What is going to happen today is that the AI losers will actually go up, the ones that might be disrupted from AI, and those that potentially benefit from having less of a CapEx. But I actually think these guys will probably get together pretty soon, talk about the guardrails, and hopefully move forward. But they really need to get together and communicate to the street. And hopefully like someone like Jensen can herd them together and have them communicate to the street on how they're going to deal with this.
0: What meaning what?
1: Meaning that Trump just tweeted that he doesn't want to regulate this sector to death. And apparently it's going to have to come a lot from these leaders. And, you know, it is very, I mean, look, you could be very cynical about this whole thing. I mean, look, they're running a 100-yard dash, and OpenAI and Anthropic are sitting on the 70-yard line, and no one else is even close. They are at RSI. No one else has it, not even Google. And that is putting them way ahead of everyone else. So now they're in position to implement the guardrails, implement the regulations that help their companies and help them IPO. And frankly, they're super well-resourced, too. So this is and they could be morally correct and say they got to regulate all this stuff and talk their book at the same time. In short, I think what they should do, but they need to step back. Like, they may be really good at models, but they're not good at talking stocks. And what they're doing is freaking the market.
0: Wait, muted again. But I guess the point is that the message to the street doesn't necessarily match up to the message to the world when it comes to safety. And that's, you know, obviously a concern of investors. Everybody's weighing in on this, all the corporate leaders. Nikesh Arora, the CEO of Palo Alto, whose stock is up a lot today. These cybersecurity names really gaining on some of these safety fears around AI. And I thought this was a notable nugget from Nikesh's post that he just put up. Basically, it was skeptical about it. He said, why do this? I do believe deep down this is a commercial strategy, a ninja strategy. The liability associated with a model gone rogue has the potential of wiping out the economic opportunity of any frontier company. How do you best show the duty of care? You show that you care. How do you make sure you don't lose out to your competitors? You get them to do the same. If that becomes the industry standard for duty of care, you have a collective first line of defense. Who do you get to govern this? Yourself. That is what I think will become the Achilles heel. Basically, that it's a master plan of Anthropic and others to try to help defend themselves against potential misliability as the risks continue to pile up around things like cyber and what this self-recursive technology can do, basically self-improving AI models that Anthropic has reached.
2: Yeah. George Kurtz, similar to already here. A gentleman on set a moment ago say the genie's out of the bottle. That's almost exactly what guys like Kurtz are saying.
0: Well, it's certainly helping their own stocks. CrowdStrike up 15%, yeah. Top of the market. Palo Alto as well, having a good day. We'll try to get Ben Reitzis on for you soon. We kind of lost him technically.
2: Yeah. Oil prices heading higher today after Saudi Arabia did shut that key pipeline that bypasses Hormuz. We'll speak to a top strategist about where he sees that market going from here.
0: Plus, a former product executive at Google and Meta will join us. Why he says the risks of rogue AI killing everyone are hyperbolic. We'll be right back.

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1: Welcome back. Energy prices are rising again this morning after Saudi Arabia shut down a critical pipeline that bypasses the Strait of Hormuz. Drone strikes launched from Iraq on Thursday severely damaged a pumping station along the east-west pipeline. WTI and Brent futures now up nearly 20% so far this month. Let's bring in Scott Modell, CEO of Rapidan Energy Group. I know you guys have been warning about higher oil prices and rising risks. Just first, Scott, give us a sense of what supply looks like with east-west pipeline shut down.
2: Hi, sir. Thanks for having me on. Good morning. With the east-west pipeline shut down and with estimates ranging from 2 to 4 weeks to 2 to 4 months for it to come back online, you're talking about a real reduction in the amount of offsets, the ex-Hormuz offsets that we've had, thanks to, barrels that have been able to move to Yanbu through the east-west pipeline are going to continue to be reduced. Estimates range from 8 to 10 or 15 million barrels of storage. So I think they can still continue to take out of storage and ship out of Yanbu for the next couple of weeks. But if they don't fix that soon, you're going to see a sharp drop in ex-Hormuz exports coming out of Yanbu. And the situation, Sarah, seems to be pretty serious when they look at the damage to the pipeline.
3: How vulnerable is the pipeline? What would prevent the Houthis from striking it again?
2: Carl, it's a good question. I think it's very vulnerable. I think people have asked us over and over. They said, how on earth did this happen? How on earth did Saudi Arabia, the United States, whoever else is there in an allied fashion trying to prevent these things? How is this not stopped? I think these things are very difficult to stop. I think the Iranians and their proxies have been able to show they can hit just about anything they want at will. And I think this is kind of a depressing reality that we're looking at. This was done by the Iraqi militias. The Iraqi militias have been quiet for the better part of the last year or so. All of a sudden, they're coming back out at what couldn't be the worst time. And again, I would say, Carl, what's even more worrisome is what's unfolding in Yemen.
1: What's unfolding in Yemen? With the Houthis, you mean, striking?
2: Yeah, Sarah, we're on the verge, so we're now in a kind of a state of war. It's full-on war in between the Saudis and the groups that they back versus the Houthis. And the Houthis are making gains all along the southern coast of the Red Sea. And it makes it easier for them to attack things. And I think I don't think it's an overstatement to say that this officially recognized Saudi government in the south is on the verge of collapse. So don't be surprised in the next 24 to 48 hours if you see big announcements about even more destruction and setbacks of the officially recognized government, which means the Houthis building on their gains, getting more control over critical infrastructure. And again, that's bad in a number of ways because it presents more risk to Saudi Arabia itself, to the Red Sea ships and to commercial ships and stuff going through the Bab el-Mandeb Strait.
1: Can the U.S. do this? I mean, they clearly can do something about this. Why don't they shut the Houthis down?
2: It's a good question. I think if you remember Operation Rough Rider, President Trump said, hey, we are going to do something about the Houthis. And for 52 days, we bombed them 2,000 times or so. You destroyed a lot of things in Sana'a. You killed a lot of leaders. And they were still standing. And even President Trump had to step back and say, wow, these guys were a lot tougher and stronger and more resilient than we thought. I think part of it is he has his hands full in Hormuz. He's just trying to get things normalized and back to a better place that's close to pre-status quo pre-conflict flow levels.
3: Yeah.
2: And to commit to something now in Yemen, I think what he's saying is I can't do that. But I think, Sarah, he's also being told, the president, that is, he's also being told, just sit back and the Iranians are going to collapse. This economic blockade is going to work. Part of it is I don't think he wants to take on two conflicts at the same time.
3: Meantime, he just posted about diesel, which he was asked about over the weekend while in Ireland. He seems to be convinced that the trouble in diesel is about Ukraine, Russia, and Ukraine's aggression in trying to fight back against Putin. What is that? Is it maybe 9% of exports?
2: Well, I think as the exports, it's a big deal. And I think it's $6 now that they've hit record levels. He's looking around and he's saying, a big problem is that Russian diesel is off the market. They're going to have to do something about that. So what we're seeing is Zelensky and the Ukrainians will probably oblige him to some degree by reducing strikes on Russian refineries, I think. But heading into the winter, it's just going to be too tempting for them to go back to those targets of opportunity. So if they, even if you see a slight reduction in the near term on Russian refineries by Ukraine, expect that into the winter to go up. And I only say that because Trump doesn't have total control over the Ukrainians, and the war shows no signs of ending in Ukraine.
1: So where do you guys see oil prices heading? Clear, it sounds higher by any measure.
2: You know, Sarah, we had a couple of weeks ago, we had a 4Q26 average of around $100 per barrel. But if you ask me right now, gun to my head, based on everything we're seeing, Chinese stockpiling going up, inventory draws continuing, the Houthis escalating, the Iranians are saying, look, we're going to escalate into the midterms. We're not satisfied with $108 or $110 Brent. We want to see $120, $130, because that's the only thing that President Trump listens to. So when you look at all of those factors, if we're at $108 today, I say the next $10 is up. So I think that $100 forecast that we had for the fourth quarter this year, there's upside risk to it on average.
1: Okay. Thank you for joining us. Appreciate the perspective, as always.
2: You're welcome.
3: Down about 218. Let's get a news update with Contessa Brewer. Hi, Contessa.
4: Hi there, Carl. The Trump administration is expected to announce it's repealing some rules that limit greenhouse gas emissions from power plants fueled by coal and natural gas. That announcement could come as soon as today, according to the Associated Press. EPA Administrator Lee Zeldin has said that change will save billions of dollars in costs for the industry. Amazon is suspending its partnership with cargo carrier 21 Air following a deadly plane crash last week. It killed five people. That plane overran a runway at Miami International and slammed into a van that was carrying workers of a plane cleaning company. Amazon says it will use other carriers to transport shipments that would have gone through 21 Air. And Oprah Winfrey is bringing a new immersive experience to the Las Vegas Sphere. You know, it's a massive state-of-the-art venue known for these surrounding LED screens. It's pretty incredible, those wraparound screens. The production called Oprah Winfrey's Aha will combine music and poetry and much more over one weekend in April. Winfrey says she was inspired to create that show after seeing you two perform at the venue. It's not that she, Sarah, has asked for my advice, but I would say she should bring in Lady Gaga for a collab. That's my thought.
1: Yeah. I would love to see Taylor at the Sphere.
4: There we go.
1: I saw Dead & Co. It is amazing. Thank you, Contessa Brewer. Still ahead, we'll speak to a former product executive at Google and Meta, why he says the calls to slow down AI are more about getting spending under control.
3: Apple and OpenAI set to face off in court next hour over their trade secrets case. We're going to talk about what to expect on that conflict when we're back in just a minute.

0: 1-800-417-4206.
1: Welcome back to Squawk on the Street. The president out with another post on Truth Social a few moments ago, saying that growing calls for an AI slowdown are only because the U.S. is leading, saying don't kill the golden goose. Our next guest says the push to slow down AI progress is more about getting AI spending under control, as AI capex among the hyperscalers has soared this year. Joining us today is former product executive at both Google and Meta, now co-founder and CEO of InfoHawk, and that's Rob Leathern. Rob, welcome back. It's good to have you again.
2: Yeah, thanks. Thanks for having me.
1: It sounds like you think the AI is going to kill us all by itself is a bit hyperbolic.
2: I think it is a bit hyperbolic. I think the safety and security concerns are definitely real. Many of them are real. I think runaway AI is certainly, though, less likely to occur than a lot of isolated incidents that we'll probably have to deal with over time. That said, I think two things can be true. We can also have those real security and safety concerns while also recognizing that there's some real politique going on here in these statements.
1: We've been waiting to hear from Google, at least maybe responding directly to Amadei's post. What do you think they're going to say, if they say anything at all?
2: I'm not exactly sure what they're going to say, although I think that some of these calls for a slowdown definitely help all of these companies because they've really been locked in a battle, an escalating battle with each other to ship more features. The teams working on these products are working very hard. In some cases, maybe they're trying to go through the safety checks more quickly than they would otherwise. That said, they are doing a lot more on the safety side than perhaps we have seen in previous technology rollouts. But I think there's this recognition that they need to do more. They don't want to be stuck trying to outspend each other necessarily. And while they still have a gap to the, Chinese open source models, they have a little bit of room to try to rein in spending, perhaps.
3: I mean, do they? If China doesn't pace themselves, then how can we pace ourselves?
2: Well, I think there's definitely, some asterisks in these statements saying that if situations change, we may have to go back to what we were doing before. But I do think the Anthropic statement was interesting because, when you unilaterally disarm, you want to make sure you have something that is going to be a real cost to you. Having outside folks come into the company and have access to all of the models and tools that the internal teams do is definitely something that causes disruption and is a real give by the company. It also probably is along the lines of some of the proposed regulations that we will probably see, but if they can get ahead of it and do it a little bit more on their terms, it probably benefits them as well as their competitors.
3: And what does that look like, actually pacing development of frontier models? And does it involve cutting back on spending?
2: It may. It could also mean just shifting more of the spending to safety mechanisms, shoring some of those up. I mean, there were obviously these recent elements in the news where they had agents breaking out of sandboxes or other kinds of containment mechanisms. Certainly those containment mechanisms could be shored up more. So I think there's a number of things that they could do. I think the spending on new features and so on, often those things come as a trade-off against spending on safety mechanisms, deploying team members and outside folks as well to those more safety-oriented features instead of just testing the latest and greatest new features that people are going to want to use. That could be quite helpful.
1: A lot of discussions today about theoretical government ownership in some of these companies or even nationalization. You don't think there's a 0% chance of that happening?
2: I think there's a non-zero percentage chance of that happening. Certainly because of the strategic elements and if there isn't really the ability necessarily to rein in foreign actors. Also, if we see a lot of deployment of these technologies by nation state and other threat actors, I think you could certainly see some kind of partial, at the very least, nationalization in the coming year. So I don't think it's out of the question. I think it would be certainly be difficult to do, but certainly I wouldn't rule it out.
3: I mean, what sort of ethical conversations are had inside these companies? I mean, given you've been inside of Google and Meta about building runaway AI?
2: I get the sense from some of the conversations that it feels like something that would, you know, sneak up on you. I think we're this is one of those ones where it's not quite like if you look at nuclear armaments and you are counting silos and you're counting missile launchers. This is something where you're thinking about capabilities, which is inherently much more difficult to do. So as you think about what the capabilities are and how they could evolve, there's a lot of projection that has to happen in terms of those discussions. And so I think a lot of it is also, you know, getting the right people in the room internally. That's always an important thing at any of these big companies, is getting the right folks in the room, but also bringing in outside experts and under the right, whether it's governmental or other auspices, being able to have detailed technical conversations with perhaps competitors that doesn't lead to antitrust concerns is also quite important.
1: Yeah, we've raised that point as well this morning. Tail scenarios, Rob. Please come back soon. Appreciate the help today.
2: Thanks. Rob, good Leather. To see you.
3: When we come back, the 10-year backing off a bit after hitting its highest level since 2023, 5%, critical threshold for the economy and the markets. We'll discuss the opportunities and the risks with the top portfolio manager at JP Morgan. When

0: Welcome back. Nice little bounce this morning. Markets off the lows as the 10-year does retreat from 5. It did touch its highest level in 3 years earlier this morning. Joining us to discuss is J.P. Morgan Asset Management Equity Portfolio Manager Jack Caffrey joins us here at Post 9. Good to have you back, Jack.
1: Thank you.
0: Thoughts about this sort of wild ride we're on today, at least?
1: You know, in the short term, I think that we're being much more reactive, I think, than you would like to think in terms of looking at what remains still a very robust earnings story, and I think looking to a robust earnings story. But we do have to continue to contend with not quite random bits of news, but ongoing news about interest rates leaking their way into potentially equity markets in terms of pressure on valuation and maybe the funding question that is so important that we didn't quite get to
0: yet. Right. JPM now looking for a hike this week?
1: I think that's the most likely outcome. I go back to my fixed income colleagues who continue to tell me the Fed refuses to surprise the bond market. We'll have to see if that will hold to be true. But when you look at what futures are indicating, I think there's certain near highly confident in terms of seeing a hike right now.
2: So then does it change the way you look at stocks? Like, do you have to go back to your playbook of what happens to stocks at the beginning of a hiking cycle, or is this time going to be different?
1: I think that we haven't really ended the hiking cycle that kicked off several years ago. I think we went on pause effectively.
2: We had cuts.
1: Yeah, well, all right, so we can restart the clock. But I do think in the aggregate, it's not necessarily a truly beginning of a new hiking cycle. I just think it's getting back to more of a normalization of interest rates after a near decade and a half of unusually low interest rates that allowed people to be a little lazy long.
2: So it doesn't change your view doesn't increase bumpiness for stocks?
1: I think ultimately that we will probably see an environment of greater volatility going forward. We operate now in a market where momentum is the dominant theme. No one really complains about upside momentum, but given that there is no one on the other side, look at the floor, not having a large set of specialists trying to be maintain fair and orderly markets, you know, we don't have that designation anymore, and so there's no one really to buy once the quants decide to begin selling.
0: You do think about, I think you call it the gas tax.
1: Yes.
0: The impact of energy prices on what, consumer? Is that?
1: I think the consumer feels it most abruptly in terms of Saturday you go fill up your pickup or your SUV and you realize this hurts. And I think that certainly translates into the weaker consumer sentiment numbers. But ultimately there's two parts to consumer sentiment. There's what you feel and what you do. What they feel is pretty miserable. What they do is continue to spend money, albeit not necessarily at the high multiple, high growth sectors that the market might prefer. When you think about refiners trade at 8 or 7 times earnings versus, you know, consumer stocks trading at 17, 20, 22 times. Then you have to deal with diesel, which really makes the economy go round. And diesel is at, you know, $6 a gallon. Hard to get your packages delivered if people are driving a little bit slower on those delivery trucks, either to get them to the stores or get them to your house. And then we have jet fuel, which continues also to be an issue. And, you know, do we have enough of it for us to go on vacation?
2: So, I mean, back to the AI question, you know, as a portfolio manager, how do you think about just how much AI risk you want to take on right now?
1: Well, the beauty of the portfolio I work with is I have a partner who deals more with growth stocks and I'm more on the value side. So not to say I have outsourced my AI risk to my growth portfolio manager, but to some extent, my exposures are more essentials that feed their way into what AI will need, energy being probably the most important part of that right now, or water, which is probably the second major scarcity item after power that no one really wants to think about how much water it takes to cool some of these data centers down or to build out semiconductor facilities.
0: Been some coverage of the Colorado River and Arizona's attempt to manufacture a lot of goods in the tech space.
1: You know, it seems like putting semiconductor fabs in the middle of a high desert might not have been geographically or geologically the most thoughtful decision, certainly at the bottom of the river and the water course.
2: Sorry, those are two good best ideas. Where else do you see value?
1: I mean, ultimately, I think the financials remain increasingly interesting here. And if I had to go there, you know, the fact that we've gone from this fantastic earnings story to them actually turning cash flow negative on a free cash basis,

0: to some extent, AI is gated by access to capital. I think that makes some of the investment banks effectively the toll booth under which you will continue to underwrite AI growth on an intermediate to longer term basis. You know, do you have access to, when you see fundraising rounds in the private markets of $50 to $100 billion at a clip, and people not panicking about that, one winds up thinking about, you know, to some extent, the people who actually are making a profit right now on the AI rollout are actually investment banks.
1: Yeah, indeed. Well, second best performing sector over the last few months. Jack, thanks for coming in.
0: Thank you.
1: Good to have you. Thanks, Jack Caffrey.
2: All right, still ahead, Apple and OpenAI are set to face off in court next hour over their trade secret battle. Remember that one? We're going to discuss what to expect here after the break.

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1: 4imprint for certain.
2: Welcome back. Apple and OpenAI are set to face off in a courtroom in the next hour over their trade secret battle. Mackenzie Segalas joins us with what to expect. Mackenzie.
3: So good morning, Sarah. This is the first time Apple and OpenAI are actually appearing together in federal court in this increasingly ugly trade secret fight. And today could tell us a lot about how much latitude Judge Edward Davila is willing to give Apple as it builds its case. One veteran litigator who's argued both sides of suits like these tells me that the biggest thing to watch is discovery, how broadly the judge allows the two sides to seek documents and testimony, and whether Judge Davila speeds up that process ahead of the October 1st injunction hearing, because right now, one of Apple's largest challenges is proving not just that a former employee took confidential information over to OpenAI, but that the startup actually used or

0: benefited from it. Apple is going to want evidence showing where that material went once it reached OpenAI, who had access to it, what systems it touched, and whether any of it made its way into OpenAI's new hardware. So when this hearing gets underway at noon, I'll be listening for whether the judge gives Apple faster access to things like internal OpenAI comms, devices, and accounts, and whether he allows Apple to question key OpenAI employees earlier in the case. And of course, all of this comes at a very difficult time for OpenAI. They're already under pressure over the pace and cost of AI development, a massive compute crunch, and its push into the capex-heavy business of both custom chips and consumer hardware while simultaneously fighting a growing number of lawsuits. Apple, meanwhile, is a far more seasoned operator with deep pockets and decades of experience waging exactly these kinds of high-stakes legal fights. Guys?
1: Yeah, I was just making a list of other challenges. You know, all the executive departures they've had on their own, the wider Q2 operating loss, in addition to what Altman said over the weekend about the timing of an IPO.
0: Exactly. This is the last legal battle they need to wage. And it's not as though consumer hardware is a high margin business. You know, they've got their custom AI chip, Jalapeno, which also costs a lot of money to develop something like that. And then consumer hardware, we've seen some reporting around what this device might look like, potentially an audio focused hockey puck sized device. And I mean, I have had certain conversations about whether Apple was almost looking to front run a product like this from OpenAI with this new audio intelligence feature that pairs with the new Apple Watch that's coming out this fall. But you zoom out, and this is just one of so many different legal cases that OpenAI is taking on at a time where it doesn't have the finances to really compete on that front. That's part of why you're looking at, when you're trying to triage which legal fights to take on. If you are running through money that you've raised in private markets, you're pushing off your IPO until next year. This seems like a low-stakes battle to fight. Meanwhile, you've got Apple waging this war, and they also have a status hearing coming up on Wednesday, and they're fighting against the DOJ, where they are also aggressively going after the government for discovery there.
2: It's a lot to keep track of. Thank you, Mackenzie. I will check back in with you as that proceeding goes on. And it's also coming at a time where the debate is pacing this frontier model. It's so striking that these companies are out saying, regulate us. And President Trump is responding, don't kill the golden goose. I mean, it's just that we are in strange times.
1: Really strange times. Meanwhile, the 10-year has backed off of a 5.495 this morning. Oil's lower, too, so that accounts for this equity bounce. Mike Santoli's in for the judge. Let's get to Post 9.
3: Thank you, Carl. Welcome to the Halftime Report. I'm Mike Santoli in for Scott Wapner today. Front and center this hour, AI stocks sell off. The 10-year yield cracks 5%, and a Fed decision looms large this week. We will trade all of it with the Investment Committee. Joining me for the hour, Joe Terranova, Liz Thomas, Stephen Weiss, and Jim Labenthal. Let's get a quick check of the market. The index is still lower, but well off their lows from earlier. S&P 500 got down below 7,600. It's up about 0.5% from where it kind of retested last week's lows. NASDAQ has been the underperformer, but Mag 7 helping that come back. 10-year yield, you see, has come off the boil. It did crack 5% and a few little fractions of a basis point, now back to 495. We're going to have more on that move in yields in just a moment. But first, let's get to Kate Rooney with more on what's driving the slide in AI stocks. Kate.
4: Hey, Mike. Well, it goes back to what we saw over the weekend. Anthropic CEO Dario Amodei really shocked the tech world with an essay out on Saturday. The CEO proposed a three-step plan aimed at tempering how fast some of the most powerful AI and AI models out there are going to be improving. He talks about third-party evaluators as part of this, safety standards, and then international coordination as well. Amodei has argued for safety in the past, but he does talk about this with some new urgency, given some of the recent panic around the risk of this technology. It did snowball last week after Anthropic researchers tweeted about the existential risk of AI labs and said that they are, quote, gambling with our lives. Two new concerns from Amodei that he flags. He talks about AI developing a lot faster than expected. And then an example of OpenAI agents hacking into the startup Hugging Face. If you remember that, he called those agents a fanatically devoted collective. Major AI leaders agreed with Amodei. You don't see that every day. Elon Musk saying that Dario is right, said that on X. Sam Altman, the CEO of Anthropic's biggest rival, OpenAI, tweeting his support as well. At the same time, though, Altman told Fortune over the weekend, an IPO right now would be ill-advised. He did say 2027 for their own listing, although we have reported that the AI giant OpenAI was already likely to list next year anyway. So grain of salt there. I did speak to some people over the weekend who argue that the safety push could actually help Anthropic's IPO, positioning the company now as a responsible player, reducing some regulatory and liability risk. And then multiple investors told me the growth rate still off the charts. They do expect the IPO to go forward. I also confirmed with a couple of sources that Anthropic has seen back-to-back quarters of at least adjusted profitability. And then a new wrinkle in all of this. President Trump weighing in this morning, slamming Amadei, saying that the only guardrails AI needs is a strong and smart president. He goes on to say there's a sick conspiracy going on against AI and data centers, that the only one that's happy about this, Mike, is China.
3: So, Kate, among the many questions that pop up here is what it would mean in a practical sense for there to be a slowdown in the pace of development at the frontier in the terms that the market cares about, right? What does it mean, given what we already were assuming about maybe some kind of snags in the data center trajectory of build out, and just exactly how much we've already kind of put in the ground and is already in the pipeline. So I just wonder where this all comes in, if it's more just messaging that, hey, we have to be careful here.
4: It's a great question. The big thing I heard from investors over the weekend, Mike, the big question that they have is training, is how much of the committed capital for compute is going to have to shift and maybe pull back if they stop training the models at the same rate. Within that essay, Daria Amadei says that they're not going to necessarily slow it down and tries to put some nuance behind it, but the headline is a slowdown. So investors are really trying to parse through what that actually means and who is going to agree to this, because he talks about having safety standards, but it's not clear that everybody in the industry is going to see that the same way. And it comes at a time, of course, when this company is going public, OpenAI is looking to go public. They are tasked with impressing Wall Street, growing their revenue, and a big way to do that is to have the best and most expensive model. And so they really are walking this tightrope of holding back a bit, which, again, from a perception standpoint and them avoiding legal liability, regulatory pressure, they need to do that. And they've had to react to what we saw last week and some of the risk factors. But at the same time, they want to impress investors. And the big thing that investors have been focused on and is likely to be front and center for the IPO roadshow is that revenue growth rate. If that starts to get dented, that's where you're going to see the risk of the valuation. And it's all about, you know, future earnings, future profitability. I think the hangover and the question of what does this actually mean if this moves slower is the big unknown, at least for folks that I'm talking to.
3: Yeah, for sure. Kate, thanks so much. So, Joe, the market is finding something to react to here, right? Semiconductors, the SOX is down 5.3%. That's not nothing, obviously, especially since we came into the week down 20%. Where do you view this? I guess along the spectrum of nothing burger to game changer.
5: I think it's consistent with the 2026 playbook where the market just wants to rotate. And that's what I'm seeing today. Let's remember for the semis, specifically the SMH, the high was back in June. So it's never been able to exceed its previous highs. And in the interim, the market has played this game of kind of cat and mouse, believing that there would be a restart, the momentum factor in semis itself, that kind of stalled out. When that occurs, it seems as though the market wants to go to the Mag 7s. You have Apple once again advancing today, approaching that all-time high at 340. It's the software names that are performing really well today, healthcare as well. So I still think it's this game of rotation that's being played in the market. One other point, at 10:26 this morning, a 10-year touched 5%. Yeah. And we are seeing, if you could show an intraday chart of the of the 10-year, that we have pulled back about 5 basis points. Look, that's a pretty big move in basically a 90-minute window.
3: For sure. No, that's a definite element of what's going on today. And it was interesting, Liz, because you came into the day saying that the market's premise of why it was able to stay near the highs was almost attacked on two fronts, right? You had the yields oil story, but then, you know, the AI earnings power story. And if the market is happy to say, well, maybe the spenders are going to be okay, even if the vendors have to do with less in the future, we can get to that point of having built out quicker. That's okay for hyperscaler type earnings.
6: Well, I think, first of all, on the point about the 10-year, we hit 5%. I think the market is making a bet that the Treasury, the Fed, isn't going to let the 10-year get much more above 5%. I'll take that bet. And I started talking about buying the 10-year around 480. I would still buy it here. So I think the 10-year piece of it right now, we're sort of flirting with danger, but everybody's aware. In the AI trade, I'll answer the question for Joe, too, that you gave him. Is this really an issue that changes the game? I don't think this statement changes the game. I mean, in reality, he's talking about hoping for collaboration among AI companies, among countries around the world, among the government. I don't think that's going to happen very easily. So the solution is not going to be put in place that way. But the market trend was already in place before this essay that we were going back to the Mag 7, right? Mm-hmm. The market cap weighted S&P has caught up to the equal weight this year now, and small caps are sort of losing their footing. Investors are going back to, and I've said this many times, it's that muscle memory, this entire cycle, the muscle memory of those Mag 7 names, of some of those hyperscalers. And right now, yes, they're a little freaked out about semiconductors because that's the high beta play. But I think if there's a buy that comes out of this, it is cybersecurity for the long term. I mean, where else can you say in technology that demand is going to absolutely stay high other than cybersecurity?
3: That's all true, Steve. That's how the market is digesting this. On the other hand, semis themselves are a big part of earnings growth projected into next year. Yep. And so it's really hard to sit here today and say, you know what, we think 2027 numbers are too low. At least harder today than it was Friday, if this matters at all. And I guess the other piece of it is the market, you know, the Nasdaq hasn't made a high, as Joe suggested, since June. It's like 15 weeks. And part of that is the amazing earnings season we just saw represent some degree of pull forward, some kind of over-earning and all the rest of it. So how does that all shake out into the here and now?
7: It shakes out with not much credibility right now. And I'll tell you why. For not only the pull forward, but when you take a look at crude, it's such a big feedstock to so many things that we do, away from semis, we'll get to that in a second, that that's going to impact margins, and that will impact earnings. And then you've got demand. And the funny thing here is, ironic funny, not ha-ha funny, is that even the Fed tightens, tightening to reel in a supply shock doesn't work. And what we're seeing with oil is supply shock. So the question is, how much can they really tamp down inflation by raising rates? So, and then what you see in the last half hour is the president came out and for the 30th time, maybe it's the 50th time, said that Iran's looking for a quick deal.
3: Sure.
7: That's just an asinine statement, as we've heard so many other times. And the market, if they're stupid enough to believe it on the 51st time, let them do it. In my view, we're going to go through 5%. You know, the Fed's not going to be able to help that. And that the market's going to be in a trading range favoring the lower end. As far as semis go, yeah, there's a lot of air there. I still think that the AI story, the spending is not going to stop. Are they going to slow it down a little? Possibly. But you see, and you alluded to this before, is that we're seeing Meta and Microsoft and Alphabet move up because say, okay, great, they're going to slow down spending.
3: Yeah.
7: So you see both sides of it. So the market's really taking both sides, whereas I think if you went back 6 months, they would say everything's down. So it's kind of a mixed market. I just still don't believe you put new money in here. Now, take a look. Let me just give this one. So Broadcom. Yeah. Broadcom missed, right? So they missed arguably this time. Yeah. They missed last time. You can say, okay, they reported good numbers, but guidance, squishy things in their margins. The stock has never bounced. It bounced for a brief time, right? I bought it after the prior quarter, bounced a little bit, sold it flat, and it traded at 410. Now it's back down to, I mean, or below where it was before, 346. To me, that's the message in the market. You can pick a falling knife here, particularly when you still have valuations that are too high.
3: Jim, you own Amazon, Alphabet, Microsoft. So, you know, that's the port in the storm today. Whether it really holds water in terms of, okay, we're going to stop spending. We're going to stop borrowing so much to spend. We're, you know, the CapEx plans for 2027 maybe are kind of, you know, skewed to the downside. I don't know what conclusions we're drawing, but somebody wants to own these rather than Broadcom.
8: Yeah, I mean, it's hard to get awfully negative on the markets, Mike, when those names that you just reported are actually up. Now, Amazon's obviously red. We see that. But Alphabet and Microsoft. And Microsoft, let's not forget, has had a heck of a nice bid recently. So, you know, when something as big as Microsoft is performing as well as it is, again, really hard to get negative on this market overall. And for all that's thrown at it, Steve, you pointed out very aptly where diesel prices are and crude prices. You know, that's a lot. Joe, you pointed out the 10-year. That's a lot for a market to digest, and yet we're only 3%-ish off from the all-time high in the S&P 500, only 4%-ish off from the NASDAQ's all-time high. Ultimately, this is a market that goes higher. You can wait if you want to. You can do the September seasonality thing. But ultimately, I think this is a market that will crescendo into year-end. That's usually the pattern when you've had a strong year and then you fade a little bit in September. Profit growth. Labor markets are more than stable. They're good. I'm going to say that. And you've got an economy that's growing nicely. So I mean, that's a good combination for a strong end to the year.
3: I guess the big question is, if it happens, by the way, is what level we're ramping off of.
7: But you go into midterms. Midterms always unsettle the market, particularly now. Usually, okay, always is a generalization that we use here in Halftime Report. But I'll just say usually, not always. And so that's something else to figure into the calculus and what happens, right? And do we pay down any debt right now? Besson's saying, we'll grow into it. When are you going to grow into $4 trillion to the negative? That's ridiculous as well. So there are lots of other headwinds here, with the base case being your optimistic case. Yeah. So the question is, does that hold up?
3: Right.
5: If I could, Mike. So if you look from a secular perspective, I think we would all agree there's an overwhelming bullish bias. I maintain that bullish bias as well. Here we are in September. You have headwinds in front of you. You have no visibility in earnings. So this market could go anywhere. I said that last week, Jimmy. 50 up, 50 down. Who knows the answer to that? So you say to yourself, what's the risk as you move forward? And I hope the scenario doesn't unfold. The risk actually is that the market is still 3% from the high. The market has not caved just yet with oil prices, with what we're hearing from AI, what we're seeing from yields. It is not because people believe 60 to 90 days from now, this all resolves itself. And the bull narrative is back. And candidly, that's kind of the biggest risk in the market.
3: Yeah.
5: Because in that scenario, everyone is positioned one way. And if they're not receiving what their expectation was, they are very quickly exiting from what will only be one door. That is the inherent risk in the market right now. I don't subscribe to it. I hope it doesn't happen. But you always have to know it's there.
8: Well, let me back that up, and this goes with what Steve was saying, is what's happening in the oil markets is exactly what the CEOs of ExxonMobil and Chevron said would happen back in April. They said you can get away with drawing down on inventories, you can get away with China curtailing its demand, but only for so long. And we're seeing that without Iran resolved, you have this perpetual problem now, particularly with diesel, which is going to factor through into food prices, into transportation costs. Steve, you made a point. It's a good one. I want to repeat it, that the Fed is raising to adjust to a supply shock, which is not a good way to raise rates. They can't open the Strait of Hormuz. They can't solve this problem. Nonetheless, they are probably backed into raising rates more than once based on what Chairman Warsh has said at Jackson Hole and just based on what the inflation numbers are. It may be a mistake to raise into a supply shock, but that's likely what they're going to do.
7: So the biggest risk then, Joe, is stagflation.
8: Yeah.
7: Where you have a slowing economy and rising prices. And I think that we're going to start hearing that word more often now.
3: But the number of times we've heard that word in the last 6 years.
7: Agreed.
3: Honestly, is I mean, we're starting from a place of like 6% nominal GDP growth. I mean, first, we're worried about an overheat from CapEx. And now, I mean, maybe it could be that we lose some of those, you know, the cyclical drivers from behind. I do think, though, Liz, you can look subtly and say, yep, the S&P 500 taking it like a champ, down less than 3%. Equal weight cracked a little bit, broke the 50-day moving average. So the median stock has actually been, I guess, succumbing a little bit to the macro pressure.
6: It absolutely.
3: And in fact, you've seen some defensive parts of the market start to wake up a little bit.
6: Yeah. Okay. So a couple points that were made earlier in the show. When you look at midterm election years, the sectors that tend to do the best are healthcare and staples because they're defensive. This year, healthcare is absolutely living up to that. And I think it will continue to, maybe not from a defensive perspective, but because it's been a beneficiary of the rotation trade out of tech into growthy areas like pharma and biotech. When you look at the 10-year Treasury, I think it hit 5% because, yes, we have a supply shock issue. Yes, we have oil problems. Not because the economy is overheating. So even with 6% nominal GDP growth, the Fed hiking into an economy that's just doing meh, in my opinion, we got 1.5% to 2.5% real GDP growth, is the biggest risk right now. I don't think it's what we've already talked about. I think the biggest risk is that the Fed puts the dampen on this economy in places that it can't hold up. So the market's strength right now is not as broad as it's been throughout the year. And we've, as investors, been hanging our hats on this broadening of the economy. Look at what's happening in industrials. There are some cracks going on right now that are to be concerned about. And I think we have to pay attention to them. It doesn't mean that they're permanent. Doesn't mean that they're the canary in the coal mine of a recession. That's not at all what I'm saying. But the market going back to a concentrated large cap leadership is a more fragile place to be. So I think we do have to be careful. I think the Fed has to be careful here. And it's becoming more of a political battle, which is, again, a risk to them.
3: I guess it's debatable as to whether it's more fragile. It certainly, you know, has fewer legs to stand on. I do want to get to the industrials, though, Joe, because AI levered industrials are getting smoked because that's the area where it really matters what's going to happen in 3, 4, 5 years. It's not just next year's numbers because they're sold out for next year. We all know the story. AIPO is the AI power and infrastructure ETF. It's got the Vertivs and GE Vernovas and Eatons and all the rest. So I know you have some of those in the portfolio.
9: Well, we sure do.
3: How are we thinking about that now?
9: No, not particularly happy about it and troubled by the fact that the momentum factor has broken down late in the second quarter and has had this inability to rebuild upon what was a really first half of 2026. That inability is going to put a lot of these power names in a difficult position as we move forward through the end of the year. It's very easy to come on the network and say, okay, this is a buying opportunity. You want to be long these names. And that, in fact, is where we sit. GE Vernova, Virta, Quanta, Eaton. We sold out of Caterpillar in the last rebalance, but we're sitting there and we will remain there till the next rebalance, but they are in a much more perilous position when you're relying on the momentum factor itself relative to where they were just 3 months ago. From a fundamental standpoint, you also have to obviously call into question, for whatever the motivation might be, if OpenAI is saying, okay, let's take a pause, and maybe, and my perspective is I think it has a lot to do with maybe putting Anthropic in a position that we don't see them IPO in 2026. Maybe that's the motivation behind the scenes. But whatever it might be, if you tell me we're slowing the rate of spending, and if you tell me that yields are going to remain high, that's a disincentive to see more supply in the debt market hit the market. That is absolutely going to affect these industrial names,
3: right,
9: Mike, because they have lived, they have thrived over the last 8 quarters on the continual spend and the build.
3: Well, they're living off of the forward order books for which nobody has the money to pay for. So that's the money has to be raised, the revenue has to grow for the ultimate
7: buyers. Which includes
3: buyers,
7: right?
3: For sure, it definitely does. Now, I mean, you mentioned the IPO story. I mean, obviously, this is the CEO of Anthropic who's the one who's actually out there saying, let's slow down. I don't know that it's meant to be a signal about the pacing of its IPO. But, you know, Steve, it's funny. One of the bear talking points coming in was, oh, no, too many big IPOs. It's going to swamp the market with new equity supply. And now people are saying, oh, no, the deals might not happen because that means capital's not going to be raised. Where do we think this is going to hit?
7: Well, right now, the market thinks that it's going to slow down all IPOs. So we can take a look at Goldman Sachs and see that down, which is, you know, sort of like a proxy for the IPOs. I think there'll be less supply coming on. And I also believe that that'll be a function of the private markets. So the private markets are really where AI lives and breathes much more so than the public markets. And if you're saying spending is going to slow down, these companies aren't profitable anyway. They've got to extend the timeline to when they are profitable, which means they're going to have to raise more capital. So I think you'll see a thinning of the herd if this, in fact, goes on, if there is, in fact, a slowing in the private markets, which will put up less candidates in the pipeline to come public.
3: Yeah.
7: So that's going to be, we haven't really seen trouble in the private markets.
3: I think the key will be assuming Anthropic's S1 goes public, we see the numbers, and then we'll debate what the numbers mean, how they're characterizing, you know, their actual profitability adjusted for everything they pay for. And then we can, you know, we'll have a better debate on all of it.
7: Which can be the most interesting in the S-1s is seeing what they talked about as the risks.
3: Yeah.
7: So David Sachs mentioned today the product liability risk from their agents. Yeah. So what does that do to your valuation?
3: Yeah. Mostly for IPOs, the risk factors are immediately ignored, and so probably nothing, but we'll see. All right, still ahead, gaming out the Fed's next move and what it means for the financials. Halftime is back in 2 minutes.

0: Welcome back. Market continues to narrow its losses. S&P and NASDAQ down just 0.25% right now. It's a big week for the Fed, with a rate decision coming on Wednesday as the 10-year crosses 5% for the first time since October 2023. Wells Fargo out with a note saying that J.P. Morgan, Bank of America, and Citi are among those set to benefit. Steve, quick word here. First of all, Wells Fargo, that's Mike Mayo. Yeah. He loves the big banks, always loves the big banks, likes them here. That being said, the market seems okay, point to point, with the clarity that we're getting a Fed rate hike on Wednesday.
1: Yeah, I think so. I mean, it's been talked about for a while now, and I think it was messaged by Warsh. Even in his first meeting, he said, let's let the market talk. Well, market's spoken. You're at 5%, so you're going to raise rates. I think it is good for the bank. We've seen some steepening of the yield curve over the last month or two, so that means they can make more money. Minor. It's not a lot, but it's going the right direction. And I think you could possibly see that continue.
0: Yeah.
1: So, look, I think the banks look great here. I mean, to me, it's also a hedge on the economy. In terms of if I'm wrong and the economy doesn't slow down, I'm not looking for a major slowdown, right? The banks, and I own Goldman Sachs, the only one I own, I am looking at Wells Fargo, but it should continue to do well. So today is side because of the IPO pipeline. Yeah. I guarantee you they've got enough M&A to do, and they've got enough other high margin business to do, including IPOs. They're going to be fine.
0: I'm not worried about Goldman Sachs at this point. Liz, you suggested you think a hike's a mistake for, I guess, the Main Street economy or the sort of non-financial market dependent one. How would that play into the outlook for banks?
2: Well, banks usually do well when the Fed hikes rates, but a flatter yield curve is problematic for banks over the long term because it crimps their net interest margin. I'm not worried necessarily about what it does to the financials. Mm-hmm. I do still think that a hike would look like a mistake in hindsight. I think right now it would be a reaction to the market, not to the economy. And that's where you see the pain longer term. Now, if we want to compare it to the 90s, it depends on whether you think this is 1997, where they hiked once 25 basis points, or this is 1999, where they kept going quite a bit. And that was the beginning of the end. I happen to think that this would be more like 1999 because Kevin Warsh has committed so much to that 2% inflation target. 25 basis points isn't going to get us there. So I think it starts to look like a hiking cycle, and that's the real problem, which eventually is not good for financials.
0: Just to get into the details of 99, June of 99, they start to hike again after the 1998 financial panic. By February of 2000, market's up huge, economy's ripping. Greenspan says, I thought it would have more of an effect. It didn't work. Mm-hmm. Another 75 basis points, and then it's over. So that's kind of how it goes. Like, you think it's fine-tuning until it's something else. And, Joe, I think a key point here is, I know that there's a conventional wisdom developing that Fed rate hikes, we get one, two, three, whatever it is, it's going to control the long end. Right.
3: So
0: I don't know. That's a pretty debatable issue.
3: So I think we all appreciate that encyclopedia of knowledge.
0: I just was looking it up last week.
3: That's pretty good, Mike. But here's what I would say about a rate hike. I think the minute you get the rate hike, the market begins to price in when you're going to get the rate cut to take it back. Because I think that's the game we're going to play.
2: I
3: think we're going to get the rate hike and then everyone's going to say, OK, oil price is relaxing. We've got yields moving lower. Now we need to take the cut. We need to take the hike back and put in a cut.
1: Does it depend what they say, though?
3: I'm sorry?
1: Doesn't it depend what they say?
3: I think the market gets in front of everything. I think the market got in front of the rate hike.
0: Well, it got in front of the rate hike, but we got three cuts last year, and then we came into the year pricing in three more.
3: Right.
0: It's not like the market says, oh, the turn's coming. I mean, I think that it's one and done is exceedingly rare.
1: It's not going to happen one and done.
0: Yeah. Right. So the reason to go is if you think you need to do more than 25.
2: Correct.
0: Right, Jim? I mean, three cuts from last year.
3: Consecutive heights are a problem, though.
4: Liz pointed out, though, that Chairman Warsh painted himself in a corner. And he did.
0: Yeah.
4: He did. He's got to go or he loses credibility. I mean, we can debate, and we are debating, whether it's the right move to make in terms of hiking into a supply shock. But I think it's pretty sure he's going to go. Then you've got October coming up, and you're 1 week before the midterm elections. Look, we know the Fed is not a political animal, but they're not oblivious to the optics politically of raising rates 1 week before the election. They're not going to do that unless they're incredibly stupid.
0: The Fed was hiking every meeting from April of 2022 through the midterm elections.
1: Mm-hmm. But they were
0: already hiking in
4: 2006. Much different.
0: Of course, everything's different all the time.
4: Yeah.
0: And right now, inflation's been above target for X number of years. The 2 years are 4.5%. What are we doing?
4: Listen, I think they raised this.
0: Whatever.
4: I think they'd be crazy to raise 1 week before the elections, notwithstanding the point you just made about history. And then the question is, what do they do in December? Unfortunately, I'm of the camp, I've already said it twice, that these energy price spikes haven't yet flowed through in terms of the overall inflation. I don't like saying that, but it's just what the logic to me says is that diesel price is well at a record and really no sign of capacity coming online. It's not like Russia can all of a sudden fix their refineries and start exporting diesel again. I think we're going to be battling with this for the next couple of quarters.
5: The quickest way for the Fed to lose credibility is to hint at all in any of their talks. I know they're not doing what we had Jay Powell doing with all the constant dialogue, but for the market to get the perception, the next move is going to be a cut.
0: Yeah.
5: That would destroy all credibility the Fed has.
3: I think you have a series of rate hikes, and your bull thesis and my bull thesis and the general bull thesis that we close the year going back towards the high, I think you have to really take a very strong look at that, because I don't think that's what's happening. You're telling me we're getting multiple rate hikes.
0: All right. We'll see. Three steps in a stumble. We got all the old sayings we can go back to. All right. Coming up, our top calls of the day, bullish analyst activity on gold, software, and more. We'll debate it all next.

0: Well, we're back on Halftime Report. I'm Contessa Brewer with your CNBC News update. A shocking new report that reveals detainees were confined in small metal cages at the now shuttered immigration facility in Florida. It was known as Alligator Alcatraz. According to the Department of Homeland Security's independent watchdog, these outdoor cages, about the size of phone booths, were used as so-called calming areas. The report called this practice highly unconventional and said it did not align with standards for humane treatment. A group of mostly Democratic states has filed a lawsuit federally to stop a new Trump administration green card policy from taking effect Friday. The new rule would give immigration officials wider authority to deny green cards to people using public assistance programs. The states argue that's illegal. And the European Union once again is looking at tougher guardrails for children using social media. A new proposal would create a tiered system for social media access for those younger than 15. France, Austria, Denmark, and a number of other countries are not waiting. They're just pushing ahead with their own social media laws, fueled by growing concerns over the effects on mental health. That's the news now, Mike. I'll send it back to you.
1: All right, Contessa, thank you. Well, let's get to some calls of the day. Citi, bullish on gold, eyeing $4,800 an ounce in the next 3 months. So, Liz, the iShares Gold Trust was your final trade last time you were on. You've been on this one. Higher real rates, in theory, should hold it back, but how are you thinking about it?
2: It was my final trade last time and the time before, so on August 19th and September 2nd, and it's down 1% to 3%, depending on what your start date is since then. I think it's more attractive now, and I would still buy it, continue buying it. It is generally a zero-yielding asset, so when rates rise, gold is less attractive. But I think now it's become a geopolitical hedge again. We are worried around the globe about what central banks might do, what inflation is doing. And I think this is an attractive entry point with gold trading below 4,300. I remember when we were so worried about it being 5,000 and people were calling for 7,000 and 8,000. So I think 4,300 is a good place to be. Mm-hmm. I'm still long and bullish.
1: One of the questions, Joe, is if we'll get back to that point when it really became also a retail kind of momentum play.
3: So we have a chart of spot gold. If we could get spot gold up, you could see that it was back in January where you had that parabolic peak in the precious metals. What I'm seeing in near term is that over the last 30 days, you had this little reflex momentum driven bull move higher in the context of a larger downslope for 2026. So a little bit different than your perspective, just looking at it from a technical and momentum oriented standpoint. Mm-hmm. I don't trust the rebound that we had recently. I think you could fall back towards the lows that we made in June and July.
1: On some individual names, Morgan Stanley cutting App Lovin's target to 450 from 650. I mean, obviously, this is just kind of marking this to market. The stock peaked above 600 a few months ago. Joe, you own this one?
3: This is a broken momentum stock. It's down 42% if you're looking at a 12-month momentum score. If you're looking at a 3-month momentum score, it's down as well. So from the perspective of it residing in the JOT ETF at the next quarterly rebalance, accordingly, based on what the rules are for momentum, we'll figure on the position. As far as advocating it to buy it here, I don't think you want to do that. I don't like buying stocks that are near a 52-week low, despite what might be the vision of some really good fundamentals ahead. Allow the stock to stabilize and begin the recovery period, then step in, buy it. I think the same thing could be said for what we talked about before with those industrial stocks. Mm-hmm. Same thing. If you have them, okay, let's see what happens as we move forward here, if you're going to have to liquidate them. But don't step in and buy what is near a 52-week low. Let it prove itself first.
1: Let's get to Disney. Rothschild cutting Disney's price target. I mean, it's a trim to 125 from 160, Jim. So nobody thinks that Rothschild, this one's going to run away from you.
4: I'd be happy at 125. Yeah. I mean, let me start there. The stock has had a little bit of a rally since they reported earnings in early August. Now, a little bit of a rally, up 10-ish percent. Obviously, the market's been flat to down in that period of time. There's a lot of rotation, to use Joe's terms, going on in the travel sector. We've seen Marriott roll over just as Disney is coming up. When I get to the end of the analysis here, what I look at is a stock that's trading at 14 times forward earnings for a well-known brand, one that does have consumer appeal, and I'm going to stick with this for now.
1: Netflix, Weiss, at Evercore, just raising the price target to 110 from 100. did notice it was among the S&P leaders. It kind of gets stuck in the AI disruption basket with some other stuff. So we got a little bit of a nice bounce today. You sold it a little while
5: back. I did, actually. And I'm glad Scott's not here because I neglect to mention I bought it back.
1: The only reason you're glad he's not here?
5: No, there are many others. I bought it back not far from here, actually.
1: Yeah.
5: Because I do have a lot of cash. Yeah. And I thought this was a safe one. I'm not so sure about the upside on it, but I think the downside's been taken out.
1: Sure.
5: As you see other streaming services raise prices, they actually are close to the value player on the street.
1: Yeah.
5: So I think it's okay here. I'm not sure it gets to 100 anytime soon.
1: All right. We have some breaking headlines crossing on mortgage rates. Let's get to Diana.
6: Well, Mike, the average rate on the 30-year fix jumped yet again 5 basis points this morning to 7.17%, according to Mortgage News Daily. That is the highest level since January 2025. Mortgage rates, of course, loosely follow the yield on the 10-year Treasury, which did cross over to 5% to a multi-year high. Now, this after the August Consumer Price Index Friday came in right along expectations, but was still way above the Fed's goal of 2% inflation. Now, mortgage rates are now up 29 basis points in just the past week. The timing not great, as the Labor Day weekend marked the start of the fall housing market. After a pretty slow summer, inventory is rising, but affordability is weakening with every push higher on the 30-year fixed. Mike?
1: For sure. Yeah, well, we'll see if that 10-year yield has peaked, and I guess mortgage rates would only then follow. Diana, thank you very much. Up next, your ETF Edge with Dominic Chu. Dom, what's coming up?
7: All right, so Mike, the rise of retail traders in the markets has taken off in the years post-COVID pandemic, but it's not just plain vanilla index products they're using anymore. A wave of ETF product innovation has given traders a lot more tools in the kit. We're going to take a look at some of the big trends driving the retail trade in ETFs. That story's coming up next on ETF Edge on the Halftime Report.

0: simple as that.
1: Welcome back to the Halftime Report. I'm Dominic Chu. With today's ETF edge, skyrocketing demand from retail traders and investors is drawing and driving a new wave of ETF products. But are all of them well received, or are some just missing the mark amid the frenzy? Joining me now for this conversation is Justin Schack, the Rosenblatt Securities partner and head of market structure. Over the years, Justin, you've seen a lot of things develop in markets with regard to products being unveiled and kind of what happens in times of calmness and stress. ETFs have come a long way. What exactly are retail traders doing these days with the ETF products that are out there, and how exactly are they trading them?
2: Well, we tend to see a lot of interest in products that offer the opportunity for like a quick movement and active. The ETPs in the month of August, 8 out of the top 10 were leveraged or inverse type products, ultra long, ultra short. The other two were Bitcoin. So fitting into that category. Then if we back out even more and look at just the top five stocks, not just ETFs, stocks in the entire market, four of them were ultra long or ultra short single stock ETFs. The other one was Bitcoin. Five of the top 10 were ETFs in that category.
1: And what do you think is driving that kind of sentiment, I guess? Is it that retail traders versus institutional, as much as you can draw a generalization, are more geared towards kind of those bigger moves and are willing to tolerate the risk that they have with them?
2: Yeah, I think there's a segment of the retail base that's definitely geared toward that. And that's a difference between what we see today and what we saw maybe with the first wave of online brokerage 25, 30, 35 years ago. There's more of a sense that like house, maybe I can't afford that middle class lifestyle the way that my parents or grandparents could. So I'm turning to these markets and sports books and everything else out there to try to make up that difference.
1: All right. Well, this is an interesting conversation. We're going to continue it over at etfedge.cnbc.com. Justin's going to be joined by Sylvia Jablonski, the CIO and co-founder of Defiance ETFs. And Mike, what we're going to talk about is the advent of recent and reset hourly ETFs that are levered and inverse. It's a mouthful, but there's products like that that are being in the pipeline and coming to market.
3: Too long to wait for the reset.
4: There you go.
3: All right, Dom, thanks very much. Up next, options action. Oliver Rennick is tracking a move in rates today. We'll take you live to Chicago.

0: Yeah, the Dow turned slightly green after the Russell 2000. Let's get to today's options action. Oliver Rennick joins us from Cboe Global Markets in Chicago. Oliver.
1: Hey, Mike. Options traders look a lot more responsive to AI scares than they do bond market scares. VIX popped to 18 this morning, and VIX options volume is more than twice the 30-day average with a lot of call buying. That is basically the opposite of what we saw on Friday when VIX crushed despite the bond market all but locking in an interest rate hike for Wednesday's Fed meeting. We even saw a heavy call buying in the TLT ETF this morning with more than five times as many calls bought versus puts before Treasuries reversed and rallied. One argument is that bonds present a slower moving and known threat now, whereas big changes to the AI path might be reason to buy up crash insurance. And we absolutely saw some of that this morning with someone buying, in addition to other bullish VIX contracts, $2.7 million of the 31 strike calls expiring in mid-November. Contracts going for about a buck each right now and need a big sell-off to pay off.
0: All right. Up crash in long-term treasuries. Haven't heard a lot of talk about that lately. Albert, thanks. Good stuff. Coming up, we are trading the airlines. Those stocks also under pressure today. How the committee is positioned.

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1: 4imprint, for certain.
2: Airline stocks losing altitude over the past month. Jim, talk a little bit about Delta here.
3: Yeah, well, you know, it had a great run up until earnings. I did say at the time that I thought it was a little bit ahead of itself. I didn't know that oil prices were going to rise this much. And look, that offsets the gain that you're seeing from the demand side of this equation. All you have to do is take any flight going to any airport. I don't care if it's Indianapolis or JFK. They are packed. So the demand is there. You are seeing in the CPI Friday that airline price ticket prices are going up. But oil's a headwind, and it will be for the foreseeable future.
2: Joe, any technical damage done here, or Delta, or any
4: Well, remember,
2: of the
4: you know, we own Delta and United in the ETF. Yeah. Why? Because they are momentum players. So they're in all of the major momentum funds, and that's been punishing over the last several months. I think Delta is in a much better position. Technically, it sits above the 200-day moving average. United's broken down. I like Delta's loyalty rewards program, premium flyer, and they also have the refiner exposure.
2: Yeah, I mean, that's been why it's been able to kind of separate a little bit from the pack. All right, stay with us. Final trades coming up on Halftime.

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1: We are back with our final trades. Jim, get us started.
2: Well, in a topsy-turvy market, we're not quite sure which way it's going to go. I am, with what Liz said, going with healthcare. AstraZeneca is right in the middle of the fairway for that space.
1: Weiss.
3: I'm going with Leidos. It's up today, but it's off the previous highs. I think it's got a very attractive offering going forward. And it's defensive, being a defense company as well.
1: There you go. Liz.
4: I'll take a 4.94 yield on the 10-year. I would have rather taken 5, but 4.94 is still pretty good.
1: We'll give you credit for catching the 5. You liked it coming into the day. And I guess the bond math starts to work if you started with a 5% yield. Right?
4: Thank you. I appreciate that.
1: All right, Joe.
5: 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This is a $25 billion company with over 68% revenue exposure overseas. And hitting a 52-week high today as we speak.
1: All right. We'll see how the afternoon goes. You have the S&P 500 down just 0.2%. The Dow is slightly positive. Russell 2000 as well. It does it for halftime. The exchange starts right now.
6: Thank you very much, Mike. Yields are backing off after hitting multi-year highs earlier, and the Dow and the Russell just turned positive. I'm Kelly Evans, and welcome to the exchange. We are seeing some relief this hour in the price of oil, down $2 from its highs, which was 104 today. Look at WTI, now barely higher on the session at 101. And in Treasury yields, the 10-year, the global benchmark, touching 501% mid-morning. Remember, 502 was the highest we got to in 2023. We are well off those levels now, as you can see, but we're still over $100 a barrel on WTI. Gasoline at $4.31 nationwide, and diesel prices jumping, get this, to $6.23 now per gallon. We'll discuss whether a rate hike Wednesday makes sense in this kind of environment. And slowing down artificial intelligence. Is it imperative, self-serving, or self-harm? A top researcher plus several market voices will weigh in on that debate this hour, and that is precisely where we begin today, with this call to slow down and regulate AI, which has the supplier names like Corning, GE Vernova, Arm, and Lumentum among the biggest laggards. Kate Rooney joins us now with all the latest. Kate?
7: Kelly, well, Anthropic CEO Dario Amodei really shocked the tech world on Saturday. With this essay, he proposed a three-step plan aimed to temper how fast the most powerful AI models are actually going to be improving. It includes things like third-party evaluators, safety standards, and an international coordination. As part of all of this, Amodei has pushed for some of this in the past, but there is some new urgency given the recent, let's say, panic around some of the risk around this technology. It did snowball last week after Anthropic researchers tweeted about the existential risk around some of the AI labs and said that they are, quote, gambling with our lives at the time. The two new concerns that Amodei flags talks about AI developing faster than expected, something called recursive self-improvement, and then also this example of OpenAI agents hacking into the startup Hugging Face. He called those agents a fanatically devoted collective and flagged some of the risk around that. Major AI leaders agreed with Amodei. You don't see that every day. You had Elon Musk chiming in saying Dario's right. This is all on X. Sam Altman, CEO of Anthropic's biggest rival, OpenAI, also tweeting his support. And I spoke to a bunch of people over the weekend, Kelly, who argued that the safety push could actually help Anthropic's IPO. This company has filed confidentially to go public. It's positioning itself as a responsible player here. It may also reduce some of the regulatory risk, liability risk. And then some are arguing that being a public company actually brings more transparency, I should say, around some of this. Multiple investors also told me the growth rate for Anthropic, it's still off the charts. They do expect this IPO to go forward. I've also confirmed with sources that Anthropic has seen back-to-back quarters now of at least adjusted profitability. And then a new wrinkle in all of this morning, President Trump weighing in, slamming Amodei in part, and says the only guardrails that AI needs, the strong and smart President Kelly. Back to you.
6: Not only that and the chance that this gets even more political, but I think that it does raise real questions about what's going to happen with the IPOs. When Joe Manchin was on Squawk Box this morning, I think he said he wanted an executive order halting the IPO process. I'm not sure what that would solve. I'm not sure that keeping these companies private when a lot of their best models are already in their own private hands. I mean, I think more transparency might be better, but I'm curious if that would ever gain momentum as a possible
8: you know, I don't want to use the word solution, but as, yeah, as something that could happen here.
7: No, it's a great point. I think a lot of the investors are arguing exactly that, Kelly, saying that if you want more transparency, have this, at least Anthropic, be a public company. They're going to go through the SEC process. They're doing that right now. I mean, all of this is unprecedented, but the fact that this came out, that this essay was published at a time that this company is actively meeting with potential investors, they're sort of walking this tightrope of needing to show the breakneck revenue growth that they're famous for and that investors want to see, but also at the same time slowing down revenue. So it's an extremely tense position, at least from investors that I'm talking to. So there's that on one hand. And then in terms of what it would actually solve, I agree that, you know, that the companies are still going to be building behind the scenes. And it does, I don't think it solves really anything. I think you're right. I mean, that would be the investor take on all of this. But it's so worth noting that this all comes at a time when this company is actively in process with the SEC. One thing, I've talked to former SEC commissioners to try to get a sense of, you know, what does the SEC do in all of this? The big question is to what extent the White House would try to, you know, potentially speak to the SEC, what if they have an opinion on this, if they want Anthropic to be a public company. And so I think that's the known unknown, I guess you could call it.
8: All right, Kate, thank you. Kate Rooney, appreciate it very much. Kyle. Let's get to our next guest, who is a quant trader turned AI researcher who helped uncover that rogue agent swarm on a German wiki page we learned about last week. And he says there are several safeguards in the financial industry that we could apply to artificial intelligence. Cormac Slade-Bird joins us now from San Francisco, where he works with the Trajectory Institute on AI. Cormac, it's great to have you here. Welcome.
9: Nice to meet you, Kelly.
8: There's a bunch of things that will ring true for our audience that I could kind of rattle them off. But, you know, you talk about how if you go into finance, you have to take a Series 57. But there's actually nothing like that in AI. Actually, unless you oversee frontier models, which you say is actually narrowing the talent pool. In finance, and this is important, every business communication has to be kept so that evidence can't be deleted. Nothing requires an AI firm to keep a log of what its agents do, which, as we know, is an increasing problem and need. As you say, the exchanges can quickly fine and ban bad actors and publicly publish your name. In AI, there's no way to know whether an agent is doing something it shouldn't, and no way to identify whose agent it is. And this goes on. But as you point out as well, when a fund blows up, the loss lands on its broker. When a model helps build a bioweapon, it lands on, so to speak, everybody. So when you hear this debate going back and forth over slowing it down or regulating, what would your pitch be about the best way that AI should have safeguards, but not in a way where we are slowed down in the race with China, or in a way where the labs are able to kind of capture some kind of regulation that benefits them and sets back competitors?
10: Yeah, I think that's a good question, Kelly. There's this way in which third-party evaluators, independent third-party evaluators, can allow for models, for these AI labs to be regulated without having to slow down necessarily. And I think that right now, internal models, we have no idea what they're up to, right? Like my research team, we wrote this report on how AI agents were found just posting on the internet, cheating on their evals, trying to do all these sorts of sneaky ways to get around their tests. And we didn't know that model existed, right? That's an internal model. We only know that model exists because that model hacked Hugging Face, because that model posted on the internet. And OpenAI then had to say, hey, we have this highly persistent internal model that we've been training. And right now, financial firms, every year they have to be audited by external auditors. Their books have to be open. The CEO has to say, hey, I promise I'm not lying on our books. AI firms have nothing like that. And it could very easily be the case that all of the logs for every single AI agent that OpenAI or Anthropic is training, all of those could go to any sort of third-party evaluator. You could have a FINRA-type setup where Congress empowers the organization that regulates the AI labs themselves. There's a variety of ways you could set this up. But I think the core part here is that somebody other than the labs themselves should be looking at what their internal agents are doing, because otherwise you just have no idea.
8: How might that affect continuing kind of iteration in AI? Would that do anything to kind of slow us down? If we were worried about competition, mm-hmm. and saying, okay, we want the labs to still be the best in the world, if nothing else, to fend off whatever's going to come out of China or other markets, would the things you're talking about slow them down or handicap them in any kind of meaningful way?
10: Yeah, so I think that this is somewhat a capacity question, right? Right now, my team of four researchers had to trawl the internet and like find out about this months late. If we were able to hire hundreds of people, if like truly there was a large effort put into this sort of really important regulatory body, then real-time monitoring is very possible, right? Every single action that an agent takes is recorded. And you know, right now, there's nothing that requires the labs to keep these logs. But if those logs are required to be kept, then they can automatically be sent to third-party validators. They can be automatically evaluated. Right? There's this way in which, for example, in finance, you've got circuit breakers. If something goes terribly wrong, you can just immediately stop everything. Right. Similarly, if you're already collecting all the logs and something crazy is happening in a data center, you can say, wow, there's something really crazy going on in this data center. Hmm. We should just stop it for 15 minutes and see what's going on. Right? There's a lot of things you can do.
8: That's kind of the kill switch that people talk about, mm-hmm. which seems sensible, but I wonder if it is technologically possible. And you mentioned data centers, because what happens sometimes is that there's mm-hmm. this kind of self-building momentum that might be behind a rogue agent swarm or one that's not rogue, for mm-hmm. instance. But is that one way of trying to ring fence this, is literally by physical location? Is there any other way to kind of implement something like a kill switch?
10: Yeah. So there's the technical feasibility of the kill switch, right? So if you have data centers, and notably, similarly to finance, where you have exchanges have brokers, there's you have to know exactly who is trading where. You could have it such that every single data center has to know what company is running their models or training their models on their GPUs. And if you know what company, whether that be Anthropic or OpenAI, is running their models on those GPUs, then if something crazy starts happening, if we have real-time monitoring, then you can be like, okay, we know the data centers where those models are being served. We know the data centers where that AI agent is behaving. We can stop it. And that's like the totally technically feasible. I think that part of the problem is it is a little bit expensive, right? Mm-hmm. Frequently, if you're doing real-time monitoring, that's other AIs monitoring the AI. And so you have to have, you know, additional AI inference costs.
8: Right. And perhaps that should be borne by these frontier. I mean, that would be one way of getting mm-hmm. them to participate in something that could, you know, prevent the very things they're warning about. And I take the point about their existing consumer laws, but this is also a pretty novel thing. And mm-hmm. and I wonder if your analogy about the financial system is a better one for safeguards. Final question. What would slowing down or canceling these IPOs do?
10: Yeah. I mean, I think the first thing to notice is that these companies want to slow down. Their CEOs are posting about it. I think there's a question of, like, the economic impact and about competition with China. I think there's a really obvious thing here is China keeps training on U.S. models. So if U.S. slows down, China also inherently slows down. All of the best Chinese models, you'll see them say things like, I am Claude. And so there's this way in which, like, really slowing down, if you totally stop, I agree, there is a worry there. But a lot of training happens on the released models from these frontier labs. And so slowing down the frontier labs also allows that compute to go to things like helping train the models instead of just being generically better, helping train them to be really good at curing cancer or really good at some, like, the true things that us humans run, right? Like, the point of a model isn't to, like, be maximally smart. It's to help us humans.
8: Well, that's a great point that you made, and it's a high-stakes point as well. You assert that if we slow down U.S. models, it will slow down China. Is there a chance that they are able to leapfrog us during that process?
10: So right now, China, depending on how you look at it, China is anywhere from, like, 6 to 10 months behind. And you also know, like, Anthropic, OpenAI, they've all posted very publicly about these attempts to distill their models, distilling being basically taking the outputs of their models and training on it. Mm-hmm. So there's very clear evidence that China is doing this. And so if you slow down the development of these models that are being distilled, then you also slow down everyone else. And I think that the core point here is the U.S. currently has something like 75% of worldwide GPUs, somewhere around there, 75-80, and is expected to continue having that vast majority of GPUs for the next 4+ years. And training AIs is directly downstream of GPUs. And so part of the reason that we're so ahead is because we have the GPUs, and China doesn't have the GPUs.
8: But if we slow down and they spend more, are you mm-hmm. saying that they would catch up or leapfrog us?
10: I'm saying that if we totally stopped, it's very possible. I'm saying that if we slowed down to the speed that is effectively stopping, it's possible. But I think that, like, for most values of slow, what our quant trader care a lot about what words mean, you end up with the core fact is that China just doesn't have doesn't have the GPUs that the U.S. does, doesn't have the talent, doesn't, like, the U.S., you know, takes talent from all over the world. I think that there's this way in which, like, yes, China, we, like, consistently see them coming after us, but we also consistently see them training on our models. And so it's like, if they're not able to train on our models, let's, yeah.
8: Cormac, it's a fascinating point. Again, as a former quant, you understand this world of finance and the way the system was developed, the safeguards, maybe how they could now be applied to this new one. Appreciate you joining us. Thanks so much. Cormac Slade Bird there. The NASDAQ 100 is still the worst performer today, weighed down by many of the names in the AI supply chain amid all this talk about a pause. Seema Modi has more. Seema?
9: Kelly, even though Anthropic CEO Daria Amodei says an AI slowdown shouldn't impact the pace at which AI models are trained, the market isn't buying it today. Bank of America analyst Vivek Arya telling investors today that even if regulation was possible, AI is too vital to slow, too fast to regulate. Arya expects any eventual outcome to resemble industry-led self-regulation. So similar to entities like FINRA, which regulates financial firms, or IMPO, which provides oversight over nuclear. The continued sell-off that we're seeing in chips, it's widening the divergence between the Philadelphia semiconductor sector and software, which is outperforming today on the idea that slowing the frontier labs will give software as a service companies a chance to catch up on their own AI-native offerings. In the meantime, expect this. Companies investing in the AI build-out to continue to secure more debt. Kelly, we're hearing the credit market will remain extremely active over the next 6 to 8 weeks, fueled in part by politics, but yes, the rise in treasury yields. Oracle, as you know, has gone to the debt market a few times over the last year, insisting on its earnings call on Thursday that it has no plans to raise additional debt this year. But the question for Oracle and even some of the other companies like Adembius and CoreWeave is how that changes if the data center timeline is pushed back.
8: It'd be a big question. I think people are skeptical about whether it will really happen. Maybe like our next guest, Seema, thank you very much, who says don't expect spending on AI to actually change materially after this Daria Amodei note. He says those targets, they're already locked in. Let's bring in Stacey Razgon. He's the senior U.S. semi-analyst at Bernstein. You know, there's locked in, Stacey, but look, we were just talking about with that researcher. He makes some valid points. What if the U.S. says, you know what, China's not going to beat us if we slow down. They're trading off our models. So you know what, we are slowing down. And that could materially affect CapEx, right?
11: I mean, did you see Trump's response to this today? It doesn't sound like he's getting ready for the U.S. to slow anything down.
8: It's not crazy to look ahead 2 years. We don't know who the next administration will be. Yeah. We don't know who the next Congress will be.
11: I don't disagree that distillation is a problem. And actually, I've personally been wondering if that's one of the primary drivers of this. There is, as your prior guest said, plenty of evidence going on that the Chinese actually are getting the results they're doing by distilling ours. And if you actually read Dario's essay, and he even talked about this on TV over the weekend as well, he laid out a few things to keep sort of the gap between the U.S. and China. So one was maintaining the export controls, but the other was trying to limit the amount of distillation and everything that's going, putting roadblocks in place to stop that. So I don't know if slowing down the U.S. is the answer to maintaining the gap, but clearly finding some way to manage and limit distillation is clearly on the table. I think that's something that most of the U.S. labs would want and would welcome. So I actually wonder if that's one of the driving forces behind this, frankly.
8: It would be reasonable if there was a way to do so. I mean, it's incredible.
11: I don't know how you do it, frankly.
8: I don't know how either.
11: That's above my pay grade. But
8: if it's above yours, that doesn't make me feel any better, because every time the U.S. tries to crack down on China as well, they threaten us back with rare earths, and then we have to relent. It's unbelievable. It's like it's been years of this, and there's still no solution to that problem. They just go, no more rare earths, and we capitulate. So I don't expect much on that front.
11: Rare earths is a whole other discussion. I will say they're actually not rare. That is a solvable problem if we want to solve it. They're dirty and pollutive, but that is something that's probably solvable in the long term.
8: Some of the
11: things that we've put on trying to have worked. I think the semi, in particular the semi cap sanctions, you know, your prior guest mentioned that they just don't have the chips, which is absolutely true. Like, they've been hamstrung by their ability to get competitive silicon, mostly because of the semiconductor capital equipment sanctions that have put in that require them or force them to make chips locally on substandard processes. Those have worked very well, but it does force them to be creative and find other ways to do things, which they've clearly been doing.
8: I suppose I feel, as just a member of the public, like, I don't really trust what the leaders of these companies are really trying to do. Not in a way where look, here's what I know they're doing. They're innovating on this incredible technology. They're in incredible positions to do so. They want to win. They will, all of that makes sense to me. And I love using these tools. What I'm not sure about is what all of this doomsday talk about slowing down is really trying to achieve. But I suspect that it might be going in a direction that we wouldn't welcome. I think that's what I'm trying to separate out. If we can do things like put safeguards around practices within the industry, great. But this broad idea of slowing down, that sounds very, very vague to me when we could have some very, perhaps, specific and technical solutions.
11: Yeah, and to be fair, the only thing that really looks to be being called for right now is this sort of concept of independent evaluators, which I don't think is a bad thing, right? This whole idea of slowing down, by the way, they're not really saying, like, we're not going to still be moving very fast. I think he said we're going to move from extremely fast to moving somewhat fast on the training side. I think the other thing you need to remember from a spending standpoint is a lot more of the spending now is being driven by inference, especially as agentic use cases start to proliferate. There's not enough compute on the ground now to support demand for the current models, let alone what is coming down the pipeline. I'd also say that these arguments around safety and everything else, these are not new arguments. Dario himself has been talking about this for many, many months.
8: Right.
11: The head of Google DeepMind proposed something very similar to this. I think in July, it's sort of like everybody sort of like overlooked it. I suspect very strongly that at least the revenue forecasts that have been put out by the semi companies are already baked, as you mentioned earlier in your thing. I think they already incorporate. I would be shocked if like spending trajectories in the wake of any slowdown, quote unquote, actually change materially over the next several years. Long term, I guess we can see what happens, but it doesn't sound to me like even when these guys use the word slowdown that they're talking about some sort of massive halt.
8: And
11: you have to remember like the trajectory that we're on was probably already not sustainable given the resources that everybody has to bring to bear right now.
8: And you remain positive on NVIDIA, on Broadcom, on your semi-cap, and we were just showing some of those stocks today. So
11: I do, and in fact, NVIDIA is actually holding in pretty well today. The stock has already been very cheap. Broadcom as well, it's holding in better than the rest of the semi space. Given the valuations, you could argue that there's already been at least the idea of some sort of a slowdown narrative starting to get priced in. And so maybe this could even be a clearing event one way or the other. They're holding in better. I still like semi-cap as well. I'm a little surprised at how much semi-cap is sort of taking it on the chin today relative to everything else. But again, assuming these data center build-outs happen, and I still think that they probably will at this point. We need a lot of everything still. So I'm still fairly positive on the space. We'll see how the narrative settles out over the next like few days and weeks, but my guess is the overall demand environment is probably not going to change materially anytime soon.
8: And you're right that the stocks have been selling off since the midsummer, perhaps some of this, and maybe this is a clearing event, like you say. Stacey, thanks very much. Appreciate it. Stacey Razgon with Bernstein. Speaking of Broadcom, CEO Hock Tan will join Jim Cramer tonight for an exclusive interview on Mad Money. You can catch that around 6 p.m. Eastern. And coming up, a rare interview with Bill Miller's protege, Samantha McLemore. Her fund, which owns NVIDIA, is outperforming the S&P this year. But first, we're counting down to Wednesday's Fed meeting with one of the few economists on the street who still thinks the central bank will not raise rates, perhaps at all this year. Jefferies' Tom Simons joins me next on The Exchange.
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1: 4imprint, for certain.
2: Welcome back. The Federal Reserve, this is how we say it, is widely expected to raise interest rates on Wednesday. But my next guest is a holdout, and that's why he's here. Thomas Simons is the chief U.S. economist at Jefferies, and he joins me here on set. And you know this language as well as I do. People go, oh, they're widely expected to raise. But you don't have to say that, right?
3: Widely expected is not universally expected.
2: No.
3: There's a handful of us out here who...
2: But when we talk about Warsh painting himself into a corner, I very much sympathize with that for the following reason. We're all saying this, and the market's going there because they perceive that that's what he wants to have happen.
3: Right.
2: So, and we heard Bill Dudley and others again this morning talking about that. How do you think he's in a corner? Why don't you think, and I know you say, look, at this point, you might have to throw your hands up and just say, but what is the reasonable case that could be made, not only for him not hiking, there's a reasonable case we made, but to not hike after the speeches and kind of the guidance that he's given us?
3: Yeah. One of the things that he's mentioned in the speech was this so-called Hall of Mirrors problem, right? Like the whole reason why he doesn't like forward guidance is specifically for this, right? That he felt like in the past few years, immediately after the pandemic and when inflation was really starting to accelerate significantly, the Fed didn't act quickly enough because they hadn't set expectations well in advance, right? Like they didn't want to shock the market and that sort of thing. So I find it interesting that someone who's kind of based his whole philosophy on communication, trying to get away from this, would be locked into doing something just because the market has priced it as such, right?
2: I agree. I think he's got an independent streak.
3: For sure.
2: He's got, an agenda based on some of the mistakes of the past. So why couldn't he come in and say, but here's the thing that people wouldn't understand. They would say, why are you holding when you just went out of your way at Jackson Hole to talk about how we're definitely going to make sure that the fight's not over and we're going to, inflation. What other thing is there to do unless he does do something with the balance sheet?
3: Well, there is the balance sheet, but I think it's actually just it's simpler than that, actually, right? Which is that there's a lot of data a lot of details within the CPI data, even that we got last week, that do support the case that there is this kind of disinflationary, majority disinflationary trend going on, right? Like, it's one thing to look at airfares, which are, very clearly correlated with jet fuel prices and lodging away from home that, had fallen 5% in the previous 2 months and rebounded. And also, we got a tenth on this core CPI from wireless telephone services that really was just T-Mobile getting rid of some legacy plans that no one could have actually purchased for years now. So I think that there's a lot more, kind of positive trends within the inflation data, right? Like medical care commodities and services keep coming down.
2: Why isn't he pointing all of this out? I mean, you would have to say.
3: Yeah.
2: Do you think it's because he doesn't want to be seen as a lackey for Trump?
3: There's part of that. I mean, in talking about medical care commodities and services, you kind of have to say that the administration's policies are working, right? And I'm not 100% sure that correlation can be driven, linearly as such. But there is an aspect of that. And I think also he doesn't want to, if he is so gung-ho against giving any forward guidance, then litigating the data ahead of time is not what he's going to do. Rather, I think it makes sense for him to say, like, hey, we didn't raise rates this time, right? And Waller laid out the case pretty well, I think September 3rd, right before the blackout period. Ex post, it's a lot easier, I think.
2: So you see some positive trends, like disinflationary trends in inflation. What about, we had a guest last week, Daryl Kronk, who's an investment strategist, but he said to him, he perceives almost like a liquidity-driven excess out there.
3: Okay.
2: He points to nominal GDP. We all know what's been going on with earnings. I can see how if you're an investment professional, you look at this and you go, yeah, this could be overheating or something to that extent. What do you say about the strength of nominal GDP and those who ask if the deficit is causing us to run too hot?
3: Yeah, I think that this is something that doctoral dissertations will be written about in the future, is kind of understanding the interplay of, higher or lower interest rates, a higher reserves, abundant reserve regime from the Fed, and, just generally running a huge deficit in kind of a positive economic growth environment. But I think that that means that there are probably some dynamics where higher rates may actually fuel more inflation, right? I mean, like there's $8 trillion in money market funds that we'll be receiving, after a rate hike, 25 basis points more in interest income. You're not really likely to see much kind of demand destruction in capital markets since it's already pretty rate agnostic as it is. So to me, it really just kind of stamps out demand amongst lower income consumers who are dependent on borrowing for consumption and just makes it that much more difficult for them. So, you have medium income and higher income consumers already kind of trading down against some of the higher price things we've seen.
2: And they're going to kill me in the back, but we have to go. But you wouldn't hike in response to a fuel price shock in this instance?
3: Precisely. I think that that's a recipe for disaster, that you're just, you know, why would you want to kill the economy when the thing that is raising prices is non-economic and exogenous supply shock. Yeah.
2: All right. Tom, thanks very much.
3: Of course.
2: Really appreciate it. Thomas Simons with Jefferies. Coming up, it's been nearly a month since Moderna shares spiked on positive news from an experimental personalized cancer vaccine. But that treatment wouldn't be possible without the sequencing technology from a company like Personalis, which is being bought by Tempus AI. So if Frontier Labs start slowing the pace of their model development, could it also slow research of these potentially life-saving vaccines?

0: successfully navigate the mountain you're climbing.
1: Welcome back to The Exchange. I'm Mackenzie Sigalos with your CNBC News update. For the second time, a federal judge blocked the Postal Service from implementing President Trump's executive order aimed at restricting mail-in voting. The first decision is already under review by the Supreme Court. Both federal courts found that the mail-in ballot plan wasn't authorized by Congress. The Supreme Court decision could come at any time. The Justice Department announced today that Abbott Labs has agreed to pay a $385 million fine related to a recall of contaminated infant formula from its facility in Michigan. In a statement, Abbott wrote that the settlement does not represent any finding of fault or liability. And officials at the Kennedy Center warning that it could face financial collapse within weeks if President Trump's name is not added back to the building. That's according to a new court filing obtained by the New York Times and Washington Post. Officials argue in the filing that if the president's name is not on the building, he won't be able to lead the fiscal rescue of the center. Kelly, sending it to you.
2: All right, Mackenzie, thank you. Coming up, the woman who spent more than two decades investing alongside famed value investor Bill Miller, Patient Capital Samantha McLemore. She'll give us her take on the AI trade, these moves in bonds, and the stocks she sees the most upside in. That's next.

0: on CNBC Plus.
1: Welcome back. The 10-year Treasury yield jumping above 5% today for the first time since 2023 as the market braces for a possible rate hike this week. Our next guest says, while that's an important psychological level, it's not a problem for investors just yet. Let's bring in Samantha McLemore, the founder and chief investment officer at Patient Capital Management. Her flagship fund, the Patient Opportunity Trust, is up 14% this year, outperforming the S&P. I don't want to jinx it, but, you know, this is not by accident. It's really by design. So what is it that you have some AI plays in here? You also have, I mean, CVS, right? That's not a name that we usually, United Health Group, Norwegian Cruise Line. Do you have like a broad view on what's going on with the markets right now, or is this really stock specific?
2: Both. I mean, I think we think that we're in a bull market. And so we still think the markets, at 20 times earnings is not expensive. It has been very momentum led with the AI plays, and we have some exposure there with the hyperscalers. But actually, our performance year to date has been driven mostly by these healthcare plays, which were extraordinarily cheap a few years ago at 50-year relative valuation lows. And that's what we like to do, find great companies under pressure and invest for the long term.
1: So once that's the case, do you start to think about, okay, and I don't know if you'd pare back, but what's the next move? I mean, is there anything you look at right now and go, you know, that price is really out of whack?
2: Yes. So we're not trying to time the market, and we still think a lot of those healthcare companies are undervalued, but we're finding a lot of great values in the market still. And with the single stock volatility so high, that's great for stock pickers like us who find these opportunities. So a lot of names have been under pressure from the move up in rates. So one of my favorite ideas now is QXO, which is Brad Jacobs' most recent company, and that's been under pressure lately. But his past companies, XPO Logistics, United Rentals, were up between 5 and 50 times, and he's using the same playbook, and we see that kind of potential here over the next 5 to 10 years.
1: Would the typical follow-up question here be, what about high fuel prices? I mean, is that, or is this not even that kind of company?
2: No, I mean, it all weighs on, spend in the short term. So I think roofing spend was depressed, and that's been weighing on the company, high rates, high gas prices. But I think the company has enough fundamental drivers that they can power through that over the long term, and that's really what we're focused on.
1: Another one that caught my attention, was Adobe, because even I can see the bear case in an AI. I mean, who's using Adobe to do anything, right? And they've struggled even as the software trade has come back. What would be the, how do you look at that one and go, that's going to be an outperformer in future years?
2: So it's a great question. Software has obviously been under pressure, so that's an area where we spent a lot of time doing work. And Adobe was our favorite idea when we really dug in, because as you say, everyone can see the problems there, which means the price is extraordinarily depressed. It has a 12% free cash flow yield on 2027 numbers. It's still growing top line double digits. So for all the people saying that we can see the issues, it's not showing up in the business, at least at the top line growth rate yet. I agree that there are risks there. There are risks for all the software companies. I think what Adobe's doing is exactly the right move. They've shifted the model. They actually were under pressure earlier, so they're doing this freemium model. We're seeing great early signs of success there.
1: You also like Chime. I think they've got a Costco model, you say, of sharing the benefits of scale. I'm not seeing a lot of crypto in here. Do you still, did Bill try to get you into
2: the, we own it. We
1: you,
2: own
1: you do,
2: Bitcoin.
1: Okay, you
2: we
1: do
2: own
1: Bitcoin.
2: Coinbase. We're big fans of those still. So we're very optimistic. They're strong performers today. Chime is a newer name. Chime, came public last year, and we do see Costco-esque business model there of low-cost provider sharing those benefits back with the consumer. That can be very powerful over the long term.
1: My last question is probably one of the most talked about stocks in the market, although you could go in a couple different directions because you have Alphabet, Amazon, and NVIDIA here. But make the case for NVIDIA and owning it for what period of time? What are your expectations there?
2: You know, we bought NVIDIA late in early 2024. People were extraordinarily concerned about the AI bubble then. Hmm. So that was what allowed us to get in. Growth is accelerating at NVIDIA, not slowing, which is quite extraordinary. It trades at less than 18 times in the next 12 months' earnings, growing over, 70% per year. So the only reason you would not be bullish on NVIDIA is if you think those earnings are going to collapse. With this AI transformation, the most powerful that we've seen in our lifetime, I just don't think so.
1: You're not worried about the AI slowdown, Fed hiking rates this Wednesday? I mean, nothing there that would change kind of your views on these stocks?
2: I mean, I worry about everything. So there's always worries, but nothing that would change my fundamental view on the stocks.
1: And how's Bill doing?
2: He's doing great. I was just emailing with him earlier. Guess what? He's bullish.
1: So. That makes sense. But, it's good to hear. He's got to come back, I think. It'd be fun to check in with him.
2: Yes.
1: Especially in a market moment like this.
2: I agree.
1: Samantha, thanks so much for making the time. Really
2: thanks,
1: good to
2: Kelly.
1: See you today. Samantha McLemore with Patient Capital. Coming up, speaking of NVIDIA, Micron, NVIDIA, and AMD are the biggest drags on the NASDAQ 100 today. But it's not all bad out there for tech. We'll bring you a bright spot next.

0: the economy election. CNBC.
1: Welcome back. Take a quick look at shares of Bank of America, which are down 5% suddenly this afternoon after CEO Brian Moynihan said the company expects its investment banking fees to drop at least 10% in Q3. Now, he was speaking at the Barclays Global Financial Services Conference. He also said sales and trading revenue will be relatively flat to last year. But again, those updates about investment banking, in particular, sales and trading weighing on the shares today. We'll talk to Mike Mayo, by the way, on Power Lunch next hour. Look forward to his reaction. Elsewhere, the cybersecurity stocks are popping, catching a bid after this weekend's AI safety warnings. The ETF ticker Cyber, CIBR, is having its best day in about a month. Sentinel One, Zscaler, and CrowdStrike are among the top performers. ETF is up 6% today. Sentinel One is up 15% for its best day since April of last year. CEO Tomer Weingarten posting on LinkedIn yesterday, quote, the AI opportunity is now inseparable from the security challenge. We'll hear from another cyber CEO on Mad Money tonight, CrowdStrike CEO George Kurtz. He always has a way to kind of shed light on these situations, and he'll be on with Jim at 6 p.m. Eastern. Coming up, Anthropic choosing the NASDAQ for its IPO, but will Dario Amodei's proposal to pace AI also mean pacing or slow walking that debut? We'll talk to billionaire tech entrepreneur and Tempest AI CEO Eric Lefkofsky.

0: custom framing crafted by hands.
1: Welcome back. CEO Dario Amodei is not the only reason that Anthropic is in the headlines. We have new details about their expected IPO. CNBC has confirmed they will list on the NASDAQ. Reuters reports they seek to raise up to $100 billion at a $2 trillion valuation, with NVIDIA considering investing up to $10 billion in the IPO. But will Amadei's suggestion to slow down AI also slow down that debut? Joining me here on set to discuss is someone who knows the IPO game well, both as an investor and as a founder. Eric Lefkofsky is managing partner at VC firm Lightbank Capital, the co-founder and chairman of Groupon, and the founder and CEO of health tech company Tempus AI. It's great to have you here.
2: Thank
1: Welcome.
2: You.
1: Health tech is one of the areas where people maybe see the most promise with AI. Is it still too early days, or is there real stuff happening?
3: I mean, I think it's the area that most likely will eventually be the biggest beneficiary, because if you think about it, all these amazing models and their capability are just perfect for healthcare, where you have, you know, unstructured, disparate, messy data, and these models are really good at making sense of all that data. And the application is just like, what's better than keeping people living longer and healthier lives?
1: What are the main kinds of things that you were looking at or excited about investing in right up until or around the arrival of AI? I mean, what would be some examples? Because you were involved, were you not, in the kind of, tell me again what was going on with Moderna there and your involvement?
3: Yeah, well, we've been focused on AI for a while. I mean, Tempus has two main businesses, you know, diagnostics and data. And basically, we're in the business of using, you know, big data and AI to essentially make diagnostics smarter and to help drug companies make better drugs. So we've been in this for a long time and have amassed a really large data set. When these big frontier models showed up, they just were like, we just were fortuitous that they were perfectly designed to help us in our two main businesses. And so we've been pretty active for the past, you know, 3 or 4 years at making these models work at scale. You know, part of that is making drugs more personalized. The whole dream of AI in healthcare, at least as it relates to our world, which is cancer, is how do you go from targeted therapies to like personalized therapies? Mm-hmm. And there's probably no better example. At least one of the best examples is this recent Merck and Moderna drug, where you're essentially building personalized vaccines.
1: Is that what that
3: based
1: is?
3: On the molecular profile of the patient?
1: Because we saw the headlines, you know, possible vaccine against skin cancer, but I didn't catch that element of it, that it would be personalized.
3: Yeah, what's happening is you're sequencing a patient and you're actually building the drug based upon that person's unique profile. And if you think about it, this is a mechanism to make kind of immunotherapies more personalized in cases where they don't work. These immunotherapies are amazing, but they don't work in all patients. Where they work well, they work incredibly well. Where they don't work well, they don't work well. And so this is a vehicle to basically say, based on this person's own unique molecular characteristics and immune profile, how do we find some way to kind of light the tumor up so that these drugs know, okay, this is what I'm going to target?
1: How many months or years away are we, you think, from more announcements like the one that we just had?
3: You know, I think, obviously, Merck and Moderna know more about their portfolio than others and when these trials are likely to read out. But I think the success of this particular trial was pretty dramatic. And I think, you know, they've intimated there are more coming and they suspect more will come. And so I think the whole space is kind of excited in that. This has been the long time coming, right? We

0: we had all thought back then, okay, this is going to unlock the mysteries of cancer. And it really hasn't in the way people thought. But it just takes a long time. Healthcare is slow, drugs are slow, and so it's now it's starting to come.
1: Yeah, right. To you guys, it's sort of painfully slow. And again, I know you had personal experience with this and your wife, that's why you started the company. So for those who are in these critical moments, you don't want any delay. Now comes headlines from the weekend, right?
0: Yeah.
1: You know, we have to slow down.
0: That's a good segue, by the way.
1: Do you like that? Because I listened to the story, I'm like, this is great. You know, this could rely on people dealing with this firsthand right now. Will it truly... I mean, do you just kind of dismiss this as all talk? Or, you know, we had a guest who was just saying, yeah, maybe we should slow down because we slow down, that slows down China. I don't know. I mean, I'd really genuinely be curious what impact something like slowing down, whatever that means, could have on these efforts.
0: Yeah, I mean, well, we're one of the largest, you know, users of these models in, you know, that's out there, certainly in healthcare. And so I think for us, you know, if you look at the models we were using, let's say 6 months or a year ago, they were extraordinarily powerful. So I think as it relates to enterprise, it relates to healthcare, I don't know if slowing down is going to change our ecosystem.
1: In other words, models even from 6 months ago are still so
0: They're
1: powerful
0: so incredibly
1: that you can
0: powerful
1: do a lot with
0: that.
1: That's almost even more scary to
0: think
1: about how powerful they are.
0: There's many questions, right? One is how do these companies compete against each other? And in that case, there may be a bit of a race to build a better model. But as it relates to the application of those models, I think the models are so powerful that we have a lot of runway. So to the extent you said to me, hey, there's a law was passed and everything has to slow down 20% mm-hmm. or 30% or some number, I wouldn't think, oh, this is the end of our ability to really use these models to produce unbelievable benefit in terms of human suffering.
1: Right.
0: I would believe we're in a great spot, given what we already have and what will come in the near future, even with a slowdown, to keep people living longer and healthier lives.
1: That's fascinating. And I guess just to broaden the lens out a little bit, are there any other areas, whether it's AI specifically or, I don't know, a fun new consumer app that have you excited today about the applications of technology and all of this innovation or just things that you're using kind of in your life day to day?
0: I think the thing that has me most exciting is that, you know, we companies like ours, in particular Tempus, has amassed one of the largest data sets in the world of de-identified data that can be used to advance drug discovery and to advance diagnostics. And literally these models were a gift from the gods, right? That they could, what their ability to take all this data and make it actionable and make sense of it is just unbelievably powerful. And so I think it's going to take us another 5 or 10 years to really reap the benefits of what we already have amassed in terms of data and capability.
1: And you know what's fascinating to me? Sometimes it still gives me the wrong calorie counts, right? So I'm like, how can it be that these models are so good at what you're describing and coding, and so good at hacking the internet? Like, there's areas where they're unbelievably good, and then there's other everyday, much lower stakes areas where I'm just like, I can't get you to do this thing right.
0: Yeah.
1: How can both things be true at the same time?
0: Well, I think it's the difference between what's the use case of the model, right? So if you're basically saying there's this AI and I'm going to use it for anything in the world, it's only going to be so accurate all the time.
1: True.
0: So you're just going to trip it up constantly in some small way or some large way. We're in the business of taking these models and taking our data and then basically retraining the models based upon our data. And then we built, you know, thousands of proprietary agents that sit around these models to essentially get at the exact problem you mentioned, which is, are they producing the wrong answer? Did they have the wrong context?
1: So models checking on the models.
0: And really, it's a matter of both in pre-training and post-training of us saying, look, we need an industrial, safe environment for these models.
1: Yeah.
0: We need to basically harden them so that they can be relied on by physicians to make important
1: life
0: decisions.
1: Life and death decisions.
0: And so you just can't use the models like out of the gate and go. You have to actually invest.
1: That makes a lot of sense. They're playing your music.
0: They're playing your music.
1: Rock star. Eric, thanks very much. Really appreciate it today. Eric Lefkofsky, that's it for us on The Exchange. I'll join Dom Chu for Power Lunch.

0: 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Build for what's ahead.
1: Stocks are back in the red this hour as investors reassess the AI trade. Welcome to Power Lunch alongside Dominic Chu. I'm Kelly Evans. Brian Sullivan is off today. The market's other big story, of course, is bonds. The U.S. 10-year Treasury yield pushing back above 5% for the first time since 2003, a move that raises the hurdle for equities and the economy, and energy is adding to the pressure, with oil back above 100 a barrel, keeping inflation and rates front and center.
2: Plus, noted bank analyst Mike Mayo is out with a new call. He says a Fed rate hike could redraw the financials playbook. The six banks, he says, belong on your watch list. And then later on, Teva Pharmaceutical CEO Richard Francis joins us. Those shares, by the way, have surged more than 300% since he took over as CEO. Now, as the company executes its pivot to growth strategy, we're going to ask what comes next for that big Teva turnaround effort. Kelly.
1: Let's start with the big AI debate, though. Safety warnings are growing as former insiders call for a slower AI race. And over the weekend, Anthropic CEO Dario Amodei outlined a three-step plan to slow the pace of developments, which includes outside evaluators, industry guardrails, and global coordination, including China. Other tech titans chimed in on X. Elon Musk posted, Dario is right. OpenAI's Sam Altman also agreed, saying the company will pace the frontier and match Anthropic's outside oversight plan. But any global plan would need China on board. With President Trump set to meet President Xi next week, could the two superpowers agree to pump the brakes? Joining us now is Adam Kovacevic, founder and CEO of the Chamber of Progress. They're a tech policy coalition focused on innovation and regulation. Is the Trump-Xi meeting definitely happening? I don't know, Adam. But listen, the broader point is this. The biggest concern about anything that slows down AI here is that China moves ahead. What do you say about that?
3: You got it. And I agreed. I mean, I think the pacing very quickly has become the main AI policy debate in Washington. And it's the hardest one that Washington has faced, I think exactly for the reasons you say, because it's the first one that the U.S. can't solve on its own. We can deal with data centers. We can deal with job displacement. We can have policy interventions for those issues. But pacing is a collective action problem, and China's on the other side of it. Every proposal on the table to pace AI runs into the same wall, which is that any restraint only works if everyone does it. And nobody, save for some new global enforcement agency, can make everyone do it. So I think that's why the debate has moved from, you know, what should the law be, to who can credibly slow this thing down. You cannot unilaterally legislate your way out of that challenge.
1: So last hour we spoke with a researcher. I mean, he's the one who helped uncover some of the rogue agent activity on that German wiki page. I asked him this question because, again, he has a lot of sensible ideas that could help with regulation. But I said, what about the idea that we would slow down? And he said, if we slow down, it will slow down China because we have 75% of the world's GPUs. We have the chips. They don't. They're distilling our models. They can't catch up or leapfrog because they don't have the wherewithal to match ultimately the GPUs. What would you say about that?
3: You're absolutely right. Look, I think what you see emerging is a spectrum of opinion here on this question. At one end, frankly, you have President Trump saying, none of this is a problem, right? Just, you know, put all your faith in me and I'm going to just, we're just going to let them cook in terms of the AI companies. On the other, you have Bernie Sanders saying, let's do a ban of superintelligence. Frankly, neither is where the new center of gravity is, which is really around pacing. One of the camps on pacing, led by Anthropic, says, let's do it with rules. You start with yourself, then you put rules on your competitors, and then you go from there to some kind of global accord. That is really, really difficult. And I think that's where the second pacing camp comes in. This is where you have people like David Sachs say over the weekend, that's fantasy, right? Because China, they say, will never sign. And even so, you can never trust them. So if you want to slow down, slow yourself down, make safety a selling point. But underneath both the enforcement, the rules-based and the voluntary group, is this question of, is restraint self-enforcing, right? And Sachs says yes, Anthropic says no, which is why they want rules.
2: All right, Adam, it's Dom here. I want to lean a little bit more on your multiple years at a Mag 7 firm named Google and or Alphabet at this point, talking about policy. I wonder from your perspective, as you take a look at the AI trajectory as things stand right now with the Amodei letter and everything else, where you think the biggest points of friction are going to be in the coming quarters, not just ahead of midterms, but also in the months and quarters after that, as AI really has to pick a path on whether or not it will slow down or try to keep pace and outpace China.
3: Well, look, I think the thing about AI is that the center of gravity for policy debates has shifted. Like, we spent pretty much all of August focused on data centers, where data centers before had not really been the center of the debate. And arguably, that's not even really an AI-specific policy issue. I think before that, there was a lot of question and focus on labor displacement. Now we're moving towards this question of frontier safety and AI safety in general, which is really, in my view, the hardest one to legislate, because you're talking about not, you know, something that goes beyond transparency, something that goes on beyond the U.S.'s borders. You're talking about a global accord. We really do not have any precedent for how to deal with this. Like, you look at things like nuclear arms or, like things like that, global standards where you'd enforce them, and it's very hard to find some kind of comparable situation. So I think what you see, frankly, within the companies is they don't have the silver bullet answer either. A number of the companies have embraced this idea of a FINRA-style voluntary standards board that would sort of have oversight over models. And frankly, I don't think they know the definitive answer, but they are also casting about for an answer because they think one is necessary. If you're going to have sustained growth in AI, you need to have some sort of check.
2: All right, we'll see what happens with that self-regulatory type environment if it does hypothetically come to fruition. Adam Kovacevic, thank you so much. We appreciate the time. Now let's get the market's take on the AI slowdown. It's a tale of two tech trades so far. The chip stocks are getting crushed, as you can see there, with the SOX down roughly 5% today. But the hyperscalers, like Alphabet, Microsoft, Meta Platforms, are actually moving higher on the day. And then, by the way, cybersecurity names, including CrowdStrike, Palo Alto Networks, and others, are up double-digit percentage amounts. So is the AI safety shakeout creating new winners? Let's bring in James Demert, the founder and chief investment officer at Main Street Research. You know, it's an interesting conversation if you juxtapose it against the one we just had from a policy perspective, right? How exactly are these companies positioned to either win or not really win, given the current regulatory construct that we have and the anticipated one that could be there in the coming months?
4: Yeah, Dom, one thing they're not good at is slowing down. And that's a whole new world. And I think that all of us should remember, the AI becoming a problem for the world is definitely a risk, and we should be concerned about it. But the appetite for use cases and the appetite for profits is incredible. And here's an industry, the technology industry, that is so innovative. And our feeling is they're going to come up with protocols, safeguards in a very short period of time and make this a blip when we look back. The real slowdown in AI isn't here yet, which is when we go overbuilt. So that's our view.
5: It's the crash after, you know, the AI boom becomes the AI crash.
4: Right, right, Kelly, the 90s.
5: You dance while the music is playing. All of that right now, when I look at your whole Alphabet, Taiwan Semi, I mean, you're leaning in right in the heart of all of this.
4: We sure are, and even more now because PEs have contracted over the last few months. I mean, in a way, this is another brick in the wall of worry, is how we would look at this recent news about the concerns about the fast growth of AI.
2: One of the things that we want to look at is there's been a trade at play over the course of the last several months where people have shied a little bit more away, relatively speaking, from the hyperscalers. And they've gone more towards the ecosystem type stocks, the ones that benefit from all of the spending that happens down the line. I'm not sure how, as a portfolio manager or CIO, you start to kind of figure out how those things ebb and flow in the coming months. Do you have a construct, or how does the model sort out for how you figure that sentiment shift back and forth between the AI ecosystem?
4: Yeah, and I think investors really want to be aware that this is not going to be the fantastic rally of the Mag 7 forever. We have to look at the second, third derivative, which is what we're doing at our firm, and looking at where are the use cases in healthcare, in the industrial space, in the energy space. Of course, there's lots of places to be there. And I think that as a portfolio manager, particularly a global portfolio manager, there are amazing opportunities around the world where the AI hasn't even come to yet, which tells us that we're still, you know, probably early in the AI cycle.
5: That would be a new that means this is a roaring buying opportunity right now. The semi ETF down 4%, you know, Nvidia down. So is this the kind of thing you'd be leaning into? I mean, to the extent that you can, you know.
4: Yeah, Kelly, I think we might look back and say, you know, after a tough summer for the AI trade, right now we also don't have earnings to hang on to. You know, this is that last bean on the pile of reasons not to be there. You know, stock performance being one of them, because the short-term investors look at that short-term performance and they don't like it. So I think you've got some people moving away here when they should be moving in. Classic reverse psychology.
5: You worried about a Fed rate hike on Wednesday? And kind of not just, you know, yes, okay, 25 basis points, but if they do Wednesday, if they go after that, and if the whole idea is that we're turning from at the beginning of the year expecting 3 rate cuts to now wherever this is going, look at yields today, what does that tell you?
4: Well, it's been a global rise in rates. And what that tells me is that the global economy is really growing at a very healthy pace. I mean, we're expecting 4 to 5% GDP growth next year. What comes with that is rising bond yields. And that's the invisible hand of the bond market doing the work for the Fed, is how we look at this. So we think that yields definitely, the Fed has to go. They've got a great, I mean, they've never had better excuses with oil above 100, so they're going to go. But I think that for them to think about 2% as a goal in an economy growing at 4 or 5%, it's going to be very hard. So think about gradually rising rates for the next few quarters, maybe even years, a la the 90s, where we had 6% 10-year, 4.5% inflation in a great bull market. Yeah.
2: James, the day is not over. We're showing the intraday charts, right? And what it does show you right now is that folks stepped in to buy the dip. It was a lot worse this morning when we first came in pre-market. The NASDAQ was poised for much steeper declines. So people have stepped in and bought this. I wonder what exactly is the catalyst there in your mind for why people would want to continue buying every single dip? And at what point does the buy the dip mentality change around this AI trade?
4: Great question. You know, people are buying the dip here. I'm not even sure over the next few weeks that's going to look great, because we're in September. We got oil up. A normal correction would be certainly likely. But I think where the real problem comes in with buying the dip is when price earnings ratios are just way ahead of growth rates. Right. We're nowhere near there. In fact, we've gotten the opposite, where PEs have come compressed and the growth rates are phenomenal going forward.
5: BHP Group, Micron, HSBC, some ways that you're playing the current environment, amongst the others we just mentioned. James, thanks for making the time. Good to see you.
4: Pleasure.
5: James Stemmer. As you mentioned, the 10-year Treasury yield hit 5% this morning for the first time since 2023. Before rates, Rick Santelli joins us now from Chicago to break it down. Rick, you know, it's not fun debating anymore, because there's only a few of these debates left to have. But, you know, we feel a little bit differently about the Treasury's intervention and the wisdom thereof. But how do you feel about whether the Fed should hike on Wednesday? Because I remain somewhat unconvinced.
6: Oh, there's no doubt they're going to hike on Wednesday.
5: No, but should they?
6: The percentages are too high. The percentages are what, 90%? If Warsh and Company don't hike rates when the investors trading have pushed the probabilities to 90%, how is he ever going to have some type of relationship with the markets?
5: But isn't that credibility?
6: No guidance.
5: If he wants to not have the markets push
6: that
5: around, then shouldn't
6: issue?
5: He stand
6: I
5: up to the markets and say,
6: A+.
5: We're not hiking?
6: No, he won't do that. You know, he's holding to go in any direction he wants. He's got flexibility. And I think there's a price for flexibility, and we see it in the media. We see it with investors who would much rather, of course, have much more guidance and much less thought to try to figure out exactly where things are going. And if you consider the fact that oil pushed us up, and the minute oil started to reverse, yields dropped back below that 5% level. That is also very enlightening as to what the real dynamics are. And I once again say that if oil was to mysteriously drop to $65, we would hear a giant whoosh as long-term and short-term rates fall just as dramatically as that oil price.
2: Hey, Rick, can I just follow up with one quick question? Are you hearing anything from the
6: sure.
2: pits about whether or not that 10-year yield at 5 is a screaming buy? Or whether or not people feel as though there's still more downside for bond prices ahead and more yield to be had?
6: You know, it's a difficult question to ask, because open interest went up in many contracts at the end of last week as we started to breach some of these big areas, whether it was the 4.5, 4.60 in a 2-year, obviously getting close to 5% in a 10. But the best proof that there may be something to your question is how well the 10 and 30 year auctions went last week.
5: Meaning people showed up, the buyers showed up, and at least we're not in one of those sell-offs where the more, you know, it rises, the more panicky people get, at least for the time being. Rick, thanks very much. Rick Santelli. We have
6: Thank
5: a packed
6: you.
5: Show, so let's move on, shall we? All of this news to start off the week. The Fed will likely raise on Wednesday. Would that actually boost some of the bank names? We'll talk about that. And also, have you seen Bank of America today? Plus, we'll discuss whether mega cap IPOs will indeed be delayed if AI slows down. But first, how does Iran keep the war going? And are they now in control of two of the most important waterways in the world? We'll talk about that next.

0: Oil prices showing a little sign of easing today, but crude is rising after Saudi Arabia has temporarily shut down its east-west pipeline. And that was following the drone attack launched from Iraq. Former Biden advisor Amos Hochstein says the market may still be underpricing oil.
1: The sale of actual physical barrels is somewhere between $120 and $150 right now in the market. You can't buy, this is just paper oil price. The actual price is significantly higher.
0: And diplomatic efforts to ease tensions in the region have hit a setback. Gulf states were expected to meet with Iranian officials in Oman today to discuss the Strait of Hormuz, but those talks have now been postponed. Joining us now is Eurasia Group senior analyst Gregory Brew, who says the pendulum has swung in Iran's favor. And here's what I don't understand about that, Gregory, because on the one hand, you read that Iran controls the two most important waterways in the world now, effectively, the Strait of Hormuz and the with Bab el-Mandeb kind of to the south. That's the Red Sea, right? On the other hand, we're told that we are bleeding the country dry, that they are literally running out of money, that no oil imports are getting in. So how can both things be true at the same time?
2: Well, first off, I think it's important to think about the conflict between the U.S. and Iran right now as effectively a standoff. Neither side really wants to significantly escalate. The U.S. isn't ready to go back to, you know, full-scale operations along the lines of what we saw in March and April. Similarly, the Iranians are trying to ratchet up pressure. They're trying to maintain their position in the Strait of Hormuz. And, of course, they're trying to escalate via their proxies. We've seen the Houthis escalate in Yemen. Iraqi militias might very well have been responsible for the attack on the Saudi east-west pipeline. But the Iranians are also a little wary of going back to full-scale war. So the contest is being fought through narrative, and it's being fought in the oil market. So, you know, last week the story was about increasing U.S. economic pressure on Iran. Secretary Bessent rolled out the economic outcast program a few weeks ago. We were hearing about, you know, sky-high inflation in Iran, the devaluing of Iran's currency, the increasing amount of pressure on Iran. Meanwhile, President Trump seemed, you know, pretty comfortable with where things were. Cut to today, where we have, you know, the Brent front month reached nearly $110 a barrel. We have physical prices between $120 and $150, as just mentioned. There's increasing pressure on energy, and the Saudi east-west pipeline is down, potentially
0: right.
2: for several
0: I'll
2: weeks.
0: Quote Tom Kloza. Tom Kloza was online suggesting that there was a little bit of panic to what he saw in energy markets this morning, perhaps in response to the president's comment that Ukraine should stop attacking Russian refineries, that it was having enough of an impact on the tightness in gasoline and diesel markets as to be raising some alarm. In other words, his warning was interpreted as a sign of how bad things have gotten. So now we have a small refinery outage in the U.S. to worry about. And what can you tell us about where gasoline and diesel is up to, I think, over $6.20 a gallon today. So what is the trajectory for those two prices? Because honestly, WTI and Brent, they're off the highs of the session. They've, you know, they've been highly volatile. You could say around 100 a barrel for WTI. You know, maybe that's manageable, but, you know, the product side of things looks a lot worse.
2: Absolutely. I don't really see the trajectory for products changing in the near term. I think gasoline will tick up much more slowly than diesel. That's what we've seen over the last several weeks. The pressures on diesel, not just in the U.S., but globally, are much more intense. There's a relative shortage of refining capacity for middle distillates. There's higher demand as we're coming out of the summer driving season. We need more diesel for agricultural operations. We need more diesel for industry. And there's less refineries around the world that could process it as there is for gasoline and even jet fuel. So that's really what's causing the diesel squeeze. But, you know, for the president, for President Trump to come off of his position, he did send out some posts this morning suggesting that he is a little bit aware of the kinds of pressure that he's coming under. If there isn't a move towards de-escalation in the Middle East, I mean, the post around Russia-Ukraine, maybe ceasefire around attacks on energy infrastructure, that's going to ease the pressure a little bit. But if there's no real de-escalation in the Middle East, or if the U.S. isn't more successful at moving oil through the Strait of Hormuz and getting east-west back online, I think the trajectory for products is to just going to keep ticking upwards.
3: All right, Greg, so it's Dom here. Just how bad could it get, I guess, in your mind, if we have a situation, the precedent has been set during the Russia-Ukraine invasion and then again earlier this spring with regard to how high Brent and WTI can get. We're not anywhere close to those highs right now, yet gasoline prices are responding very much in kind because of the shortages for refined product. How much can it get worse? And at what point is the pain going to be something that we all care more about?
2: Well, I think as far as the front month in WTI, Brent and WTI are concerned, I mean, the highs that we saw in April and May were in the low 120s. And just in the last, 8 days of trading, we've seen prices go from the upper 90s to 110. So we could go to 120 very quickly. We have precedent for that in the context of this crisis. But, as we've been saying, things can change day to day. The volatility is there. The uncertainty is there. I think products can keep ticking up. I think gasoline is probably likely to measure out between $4.50 and $5 if nothing changes and we just keep seeing increased pressure and the status quo stays as it is. Diesel could get even higher, but even there, I think there's probably a ceiling at $6.50 or $6.75, depending on whether these really high prices do start to impact demand. I mean, that's how consumers and operators are going to start responding to these high prices. They're going to rein in operations. They're going to rein in consumption. But the real pivotal question for me is, when does it start to matter? Not for, consumers across the board. That's already happening. When does it start to matter for the president and for the White House? Because right now, they're shrugging. They're putting on a show saying, we're not going to do anything until after the midterms.
0: Yeah. All right. And they would think they'd know better than anybody. Greg, thanks very much. Appreciate it today. Gregory Drew.
3: Sure. All right. After some back and forth, it looks almost certain that the Fed will hike on Wednesday. Top bank analyst Mike Mayo joins us next with some banking picks that he says will benefit from those higher interest rates, hypothetically. That story is coming up next.

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1: Welcome back to Power Lunch. With the Federal Reserve widely expected to raise interest rates at this week's policy meeting, Wells Fargo's Mike Mayo is out with a new note highlighting some of the financials that could benefit from higher short-term interest rates. Joining us now is Mike Mayo, Managing Director and Senior Banks Analyst over at Wells Fargo with the case here. Mike, it's great to see you. I wonder that the interest rate story here always flows down to the banks. So what exactly are the picks and why do they fare better relative to the other banks that are on your list?
2: Well, as you know, our theme this decade has been Goliath is winning. And I think Goliath continues to win with this impending, likely, Fed rate shift after an easing cycle, now a rate hike this Wednesday. And I think Goliath is winning because of traction. They have traction with deposits, and commercial loans are expanding, not just AI related. They also have technology advantages. Half of the costs at banks are personnel related. So I think this is a story of banks doing more with less, more productivity per person. And they also have trust. And in this environment, you need trust, not only with who you bank with, but also with your identity, cyber risk. With all the AI concerns, the surveys by that consumers trust banks more than even technology firms. So between the traction, the technology, and the trust, I think Goliath is winning. And the Goliath of Goliaths is J.P. Morgan. They have $2 trillion of core deposits. And an environment like this with better loan growth, more activity, a steeper yield curve allows J.P. Morgan to better monetize those deposits.
1: Relative to J.P. Morgan, how exactly would you kind of rate other money centers like Bank of America, like Citigroup, and the other big ones, or maybe even large regional banks? Is J.P. Morgan the kind of head and shoulders standout, or can we feel good about investing portfolio-wise across those big banks?
2: Well, J.P. Morgan is the best-in-class global bank, head and shoulders above the rest. In the immediate term, I think that's the one that does really well. As Citigroup has been my top pick. It's still my top pick over the next 12 months. But I think, they're in a little holding pattern here and before they take off more. But, the stock's down a lot today. I'm not quite sure why. And then Bank of America, they also have $2 trillion of core deposits, and they can monetize that much better in a higher rate environment. But today, the CEO guided their capital markets a little bit less than expected. So I think that the short-term estimates could be at risk. So that's a little headwind short-term, even though they might have a tailwind over the next year. So I like all three, but J.P. Morgan is like right now. Citigroup I still like, but probably picks up more toward the end of the year. And Bank of America over the next 12 months.
3: So let's talk about what happened today. I guess the CEO said that they had investment banking and sales and trading, can I call them headwinds, Mike? What did we learn? Why is it happening and who else might it apply to?
2: Look, it's not one size fits all when it comes to capital markets. And you see the likes of J.P. Morgan and Goldman Sachs and Morgan Stanley really at the top of the charts when it comes to the current environment. So, it's hit or miss. I mean, these are not high valued revenues. I mean, sometimes you have a good investment banking quarter. Sometimes you have a bad investment banking quarter. I will say for all the good, great traditional banking revenues that Bank of America shows, the guidance today, continues the narrative that Bank of America has lagged behind the leaders in capital markets, but it's hit or miss. But what you learn here is that, there could be some banks that have good quarters and some that don't have good quarters. I wouldn't read too much into that when I look out over 12 months. But I will say I have been waiting for middle market capital markets, middle market investment banking to pick up, and that's been slow. And that's one of the fortes of Bank of America. So you might not see as much pickup yet in that segment.
3: That's a great point. It makes me want to check maybe the stock price of some other middle market investment banks, who we've covered in recent years. We'll find out, I guess, in a few more weeks' time if it was just them or a bigger industry headwind. But I know, like you're saying, it's short term regardless, at least from your point of view. Mike, thanks so much for making the time today. Mike Mayo.
2: Sure. Thanks for having me.
3: From Wells Fargo. You got it. Coming up with the latest AI safety and regulation headlines over the weekend, when should we realistically expect IPOs from OpenAI and Anthropic? That update is for you next.

0: 4imprint.com.
1: 4imprint, for certain.
2: We're not rushing into an IPO. I actually think that given everything happening with safety, this would be, right now would be an ill-advised moment to go public. And we don't feel pressure on that.
3: This sounds like not 2026, 2027 potentially.
2: I would say not 2026. Yeah, I don't, like, we got a lot of stuff to do.
4: That was Allison Chantel. No, I mean, it was. But that was Sam Altman confirming that OpenAI will not go public this year in speaking with Allison over at Fortune. What does that mean for rival Anthropic? And if the biggest names keep delaying their debuts, what does it all mean for investors? Let's bring in Leslie Picker. Leslie, I am not going to be grouchy about this, but I mean, OpenAI already had some financial headwinds. So I don't know if we should. Does this have anything to do? Anyway, over to you. What do you think?
5: I mean, they're both still fruit, but in some ways it's kind of apples and oranges, Cal, because in talking to sources, OpenAI had already been looking at a longer timeline for its IPO. They filed confidentially. They said, we're going to go when it makes sense for us. We're not on an accelerated timeline. They have a more complex business. They're more vertically integrated. They're creating chips. They have an ad business. They have to kind of get all of their ducks in a row and figure out their reporting structure and figure out the auditing for those and figure out how they want to report it and how they want to disclose it. And that all takes a lot of time. Oh, and by the way, they're really trying to grow their enterprise business. So that's all a story that they need to really craft and get kind of perfected before they go out to the market. Now, is it convenient for Sam Altman to go on, Fortune and interview and basically say, yeah, you know, it would be a distraction for us essentially to go public now when there are all these concerns about safety? Sure, he may mean that. But in terms of Anthropic, I think that they've been warning about these safety issues for quite some time. So it's not new for them. And they have been, you know, perhaps at least, you know, on a more accelerated timeline toward the public markets. We'll see if that ultimately transpires. But so far, that has been the case.
4: Yeah. And there, it may be the case that delaying the IPO, look, Senator Manchin said there should just be an executive order, stalling it or maybe halting it altogether. In the interest of transparency, I'd love to know more about these companies. I would love more information, public accountability. I'm just not sure that staying private would help and with a lot of the concerns people have.
5: It's a really good point, and I agree with you. The transparency will be really critical here. The risk factors, how they see the risk factors and what they're communicating to the market is really important here. Having a quarterly cadence where they go through the earnings calls and talk with investors is also important here. So you're right in that being a public company, being a private company. Now, the actual process of going public where you're doing your roadshow and you're having these investor meetings, I can see how one might see that as a distraction, but it's very short term. It's 5, maybe 6 weeks long where you really have to have a lot of these discussions. But it's no different than being concerned about safety and really operating and running a business at the same time. You have to multitask as the CEO of an important and large company.
6: Leslie, how much does Wall Street need these mega IPOs from these frontier AI labs? And just how much would they be affected if it really does not come to fruition, the Anthropic IPO or the OpenAI IPO, until into 2027 or beyond?
5: Whether they need them or not, it's already looking on pace to be a record year, thanks in large part, obviously, to SpaceX's blockbuster listing. There are some other non-tech IPOs in the pipeline that they could hang their hat on. But the big question is, it's not just about the IPOs for these companies, which would be sizable. It is the follow-on activity. It is the follow-on equity activity, the follow-on debt issuance that comes from these things. There have been reports out there that they've been seeking investment-grade credit ratings, which would insinuate that they're looking to raise debt pretty soon after they raise equity through the IPO. So all of those things are fee bonanzas for the big banks. That's seen as upside right now, whether it takes place this year or next year, you know, probably is a bit more of a wash. If it doesn't happen at all, that could be a big problem, not just for these two deals, but for the entire tech and AI IPO prospects that are also waiting in the wings.
6: All right, a lot of anticipated ripple effects. Leslie Picker, thank you very much for that story here on all those big IPOs. Let's now send it over to Frank Holland, who's got a CNBC News update. Good afternoon, Frank.
7: Hey, good afternoon, Dom. Vice President J.D. Vance announcing today that the federal government will suspend nearly 900,000 people suspected of defrauding pandemic-era small business programs. That means they will not be able to receive future loans from government-backed programs. A group of former student activists sued Columbia University today, accusing the university of failing to protect them. The plaintiffs include Mahmoud Khalil, who said the university's actions led to his detainment and attempted deportation by immigration officials in March of 2025. Columbia has not commented on that lawsuit. And rapper Macklemore says he's been dropped as the opening act for Ed Sheeran's stadium tour. It comes after he delivered a political speech on stage during a concert earlier this month and said Free Palestine during his set. The tour promoter said the decision came after several venues for upcoming dates said they would not allow the concert to take place with Macklemore in the lineup. Dom, back over to you.
6: All right. Thank you very much, Frank Holland, for that. Coming up on the show, the turnaround at Teva is showing signs it's actually working. Teva Pharmaceutical stock has rallied 300% in just the last 3 years. We're going to speak to the Teva CEO on that strategic shift and how he plans to keep that momentum going. It may not just be generics. That story is coming up after this.

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1: Welcome back to Power Lunch. Teva Pharmaceuticals is making a new chapter in its turnaround story happen. Since CEO Richard Francis took the helm, the stock has surged more than 300% as he executes its quote-unquote pivot to growth strategy, refocusing the generics giant around profitability, innovative medicines, and a stronger balance sheet. And today, Teva is simplifying its market presence with its now ordinary shares beginning to trade directly at the New York Stock Exchange alongside at Tel Aviv in Israel as well. Joining us now for that conversation is Teva Pharmaceutical CEO Richard Francis. Richard, thank you so much for taking the time to be here with us. You're going to be ringing the closing bell in just about an hour and 15 minutes time. Can you take us through what exactly is the reason why you have decided to go with the New York Stock Exchange kind of dual listing, Tel Aviv, New York? You didn't need it, arguably. Why are you making this happen?
2: Well, firstly, thanks for having me, Dom. It's great to be here and talk to you. So it's sort of a continuation of this turnaround, as you call it, the pivot to growth strategy we started over 3 years ago. And we've been working really hard to get the company back to growth, and we've done that. And as you've mentioned, we're transitioning into a more innovative company. And we look at every opportunity to maybe increase the access to investors, particularly in the United States. And we had our final of the three credit rating upgrades recently to investment grade. And we thought this was a good time to move to full listing on the New York Stock Exchange and ordinary shares to allow, as you said, more people to maybe gain access to Teva from a shareholding perspective. But it's really about the continuation of that journey, continuation of making sure people can be part of it.
1: You know, Richard, it's not that it's typecast. That's probably maybe not the right term, but a lot of folks out there in the world that are lay people, that are not in the biopharmaceutical industry, know you as a massive generics manufacturer, the biggest in the world. What exactly, I mean, we understand the growth around non-generic drugs, but why is this pivot taking place, and how exactly are you executing on it? We know there's M&A involved. We know there will be partnerships involved. But what exactly is the driving force, your North Star, behind what you want to be in the next 5 to 10 years?
2: Yeah, so look, we're very, very proud of our generics heritage. As you say, we're one of the, if not the largest generic manufacturer in the world. And with that, we bring huge access to medicines to many people around the world, you know, affordable access. And we're very proud of that. At the same time, you know, in our DNA, in our past, we have had and we have been able to innovate some amazing products for people. And we basically, when we put this strategy together, we saw that muscle had atrophied a bit, and we actually decided to focus back on that capability we had and build it out, because we knew we had some great products in the pipeline. And we've managed to do that. We've done it, you know, very quickly. So we've commercialized products. We've brought new products to market that have done very well due to the excellent team we have behind them. But our pipeline now is really matured, and we have one of the most exciting late-stage pipelines, I think, out there. And there's over $13 billion of potential sales in that pipeline. And so we've got this nice balance of generics, biosimilars, as well as our innovative business, which I'm very proud of. And we have a long way still to go on this strategy. You know, I remind people we're just in the second phase of a three-phase execution that we plan to start for a 10-year period. So that's what we plan to do. So we're not letting go of the past. We're more building on it and building on the capability we've always had.
1: Richard, one of the things that we talk about in many ways is how the pharmaceutical industry has become pretty much about GLP-1s over the course of the past few years. But Teva's portfolio, as you envision it in the coming years, what do you think the bets are going to be placed more on? Where do you think the growth is going to be beyond, say, GLP-1? Where exactly is the expectation for growth for Teva in the coming years?
2: So we're very clear about where we want to play, and it's in sort of CNS, so that's in neurology, in psychiatry, in these areas where we have a real capability, and we're already building great momentum, both in our in-market assets as well as our pipeline. And then we have immunology, where we have products in UC, ulcerative colitis, Crohn's disease, vitiligo, celiac disease, where you have some great assets coming through. Both these areas have huge unmet medical need, where there's many patients that need new treatments. So I think while GLP-1s are exciting for a certain percentage of the population, unfortunately, there are many, many diseases that still need treatments, and we have those assets. That said, I would like to point out our generics business will be launching GLP-1s as they lose their patent. So we'll be giving people affordable access to those medicines. But from a TA, it's CNS and immunology, and that's where we have real scale and capability.
3: Well, exciting times, Richard. Thanks so much for joining us to mark the occasion. We really appreciate it.
2: Thank you, Kelly. Thank you, Dom. Always a pleasure to be here.
3: Richard Francis is the CEO of Teva. Speaking of pharma, one GLP-1 maker is getting a skinnier name. Novo Nordisk is rebranding, changing its name to Novo. In a bid to appeal to consumers and catch up with main rival Eli Lilly. The shares are down 14% this year, trailing its rival by 20 percentage points. BMO's Evan Seigerman points out in a new note that the name change adds simplicity, but questions whether it materially changes anything. I think brand matters. You're getting the gravitas.
4: Rolls off the tongue better.
3: Yeah,
4: Novo.
3: We called it Novo anyway. Fears over the AI trade blowing up are actually fueling some bullish moves in the options market within the tech complex. Exactly where those trades are taking place is next with Oliver Rennick.

0: or visit CoventryDirect.com.
1: All these AI safety fears are igniting some bullish counter trades in tech. Oliver Reddick joins us live from Chicago. I'm guessing this is software related, Oliver.
2: That's right, Kelly. All the AI extinction risk chatter is getting at least one corner excited: cybersecurity stocks. It is a record-breaking day for CrowdStrike, up 15%.

0: Almost 50,000 calls were likely bought this morning compared to under 20,000 puts, and twice as much put trading looks like it was initiated by put sellers. Combine the CrowdStrike trading with Palo Alto Networks trading, and you have $400 million of options premium traded so far today. In Palo Alto, volume is four times the average, and the most popular contract is the 400 strike call expiring Friday, which needs another 7% move to pay off. In CrowdStrike, it's the 240 strike call, which is now almost a $6 contract, but still needs 4% to rally by Friday.
1: Oliver, we've hit the software and services stuff. Let's talk about the hardware, the physical, I can touch it stuff, and specifically DRAM, that ETF. Obviously, memory is a big focus. Tell us about what you're seeing in DRAM.
0: 100%, Dom, and I'm glad you bring that one up because, interestingly, it's getting hit today, down 6% right now. So, obviously, the two names I just talked about are having great days, a little bit more obvious to see than bullish call buying chasing it. But for DRAM, the flows are just persistently strong. It seems whether the fund goes up or down. I can't think of many days, especially not multiple strings of days, since this fund launched in which we see lots of bearish activity. Once again today, more call buying than call selling and more call buying than put buying, guys.
1: All right, Oliver Rennick with the options action on not just cybersecurity, but memory as well. We appreciate it. Thank you very much for that. Keep it right here. We got more Power Lunch coming up after this short break.

0: since the 1970 AFL-NFL merger. The weekend's wildest shootout was the Chicago Bears and Carolina Panthers. The Bears became the first team ever to score more than 50 points and allow more than 30 in a season opener. And finally, some good news for New York football. For the first time since 2009, both the Giants and the Jets opened the season with wins. The Giants took down the Cowboys yesterday night while the Jets beat the Titans. So a great way to ring in the new football season if you're in the New York metro area.
1: Did they say why the score? Did something change that the scoring is so high?
0: I don't know, but I think a lot of folks out there coaching wise are gearing more towards the kind of get the offense going side of things.
1: Well,
0: but the best defense is a good offense.
1: I read that we're not supposed to cheer for the Giants because that often precipitates, when they do well, it precipitates market sell-offs. But I think I have to anyway because it's so nice to have some positive news around here.
0: There you go.
1: Tom, thanks very much for being here.
0: Thanks for having me.
1: Thanks for watching Power Line.
0: Closing Bell starts right now.
2: Welcome to Closing Bell. I'm Leslie Picker in for Scott Wapner today. This make or break hour starts with a run in rates and a slide in stocks as new AI fears hit the street. We'll have the latest on the AI fallout coming up. But first, here is your scorecard with 60 minutes to go in the trading session. Well off the lows of the session, the NASDAQ now down only a quarter of a percent, the S&P down 0.3%, and the Dow down about 0.2%. And that leads us to our talk of the tape with the 10-year yield topping 5%. It's backed off a little bit from that level, but what is at play for the Fed and Wednesday's highly anticipated rate decision? Big questions here. CNBC senior economics reporter Steve Liesman kicking us off today with whether Fed Chairman Warsh has the votes to hike. Steve.
3: Hey, Leslie. Yeah, an analysis by Deutsche Bank of Fed speak. It uses a large language model. It finds the 12 voting members of the Federal Market Committee are the most hawkish they have been in the 5 years they've been doing this study. On a scale of 1 to 10, with 10 being the most hawkish or inclined to hike, the analysis of Fed communication gauges the 2026 voters as the most hawkish since 2021, a 7.2 score on a scale of 1 to 10. Deutsche found nearly all voters have become more likely to hike since the last meeting, and that notable rise in hawkishness is the beginning of the Iran war. The three dissenters for a quarter point hike at the last meeting, Hammett, Kashkari, and Logan, they're seen as among the most hawkish. But importantly, Deutsche puts Fed Chair Kevin Warsh right up there with them. Governors Cook and Barr took sharp turns towards that hawkish wing. There aren't really doves so much as centrists that could go either way, like Governor Waller, New York Fed President Williams, Paulson from Philadelphia, and Vice Chair Jefferson. Now, the probabilities, futures prices show 93% probability of a rate hike this week, 80% for a second hike in December, and even 68% for a third hike in March 2027. These probabilities are volatile. They change quickly with data or Fed speak, but they reflect where the market is thinking, what the market is thinking right now. The 10-year near 5%, along with the 2-year more than 100 basis points over Fed funds, it's a signal to the Fed that the market thinks rates should be higher. And Warsh has already said, Leslie, as you know, he's looking for those signals from the market.
2: He has indeed, and the market is giving him pretty volatile signals, so we'll see how he digests those along with the committee. Steve, thank you. Let's bring in our panel, MetLife's Drew Mattis, Ned Davis Research's Ed Clissold, and Northwestern Mutual's Matt Stuckey. Thank you all so much for being here. Drew, why don't we start with you? What's your expectation for this week with the Fed? Do you think we see a hike?
4: I do think we see a hike. You know, do we think one's necessary? No, but it seems like the chairman walked himself into a corner and he's going to be stuck delivering. I don't think he's as hawkish as actually that last graphic showed, but I do think that he's committed to kind of moving rates higher, and I think he's going to follow through with that. And I think you'll also see former Chairman Powell join him in that.
2: Ed, what do you make of the dynamic right now with regard to the 5% yield? I mean, is the market doing anything with regard to tightening the financial conditions that may relieve some of the pressure on the Fed to do so?
5: Yeah, well, this is what Warsh wants the market to do. And so the question is the tail wagging the dog somewhat? You know, will higher long-term rates enable the Fed to move a little bit slower? Yeah, I think that's the case. But I also think the market's sending a signal rather than the last three Fed chairs where they were sending the signal to the market. So the move higher in yields, I think, gives the Fed a little bit of a more reason to raise rates at the September meeting. But it can mean they can go slowly with this cycle, unlike the 2022 cycle where the Fed had to be so aggressive. And that's when it really hurts equity markets, when the Fed has to hike quickly and violently.
2: Yeah, we have seen a pretty gradual increase in yields over time, not that big spike like we saw a few years ago. Matt, you also expect the Fed to hike this week. What do you think is some of the key driver for why we have seen yields move higher in such a gradual fashion? Is it where oil prices are in the geopolitical situation? Is it what's going on with the deficit? Or is it the AI build-out and CapEx question, which, of course, has also come into focus this week with some of the commentary over the weekend?
6: You know, I think the biggest driver of rates so far this year has just been a repricing of Fed expectations. You know, recall when we started 2026, about three cuts were priced into the forward curve, and it's the mirror opposite today, where three to four hikes are priced in over the next year or so. And so that's not really a concern about the fiscal situation. In fact, if you look at, you know, the curve between the five-year treasury and the 30-year treasury, that's actually compressed by about 60 basis points a year to date. So that kind of premium that you would expect investors to demand for longer dated treasuries just simply isn't there. You would expect that to be there if there was kind of major fiscal concerns that were escalating throughout this year. Additionally, you know, higher oil prices are helping the inflation outlook, obviously. And so you put all that together, combined with a 5-year plus amount of time where the Fed's been above, you know, the 2% inflation bogey. It's just time where the Fed's likely to move, and the market's taking them there. You know, the 2-year relative to the effective funds rate is about 100 basis points above kind of where Fed funds sits today. That's the highest that we've seen since November of 2022. And so the market is telling Chair Warsh that it's time to hike.
2: Drew, does the 5% threshold to you matter for equities? Is it a psychological threshold in any kind of way that would create or spur some sort of a downshift in prices there?
4: Well, I would say that breakpoints do tend to matter. Whether 5% is a breakpoint, though, is kind of an open question. I mean, yes, U.S. equities are down today, but globally, equities were down today, and the U.S. market doesn't look as bad as a lot of others. But I do think, you know, what in my mind is troubling is kind of the feedback loop that was just talked about, which is, you know, we're expecting, you know, the Fed to hike interest rates because long end yields are higher, but long end yields are higher because we're expecting the Fed to raise interest rates. You know, not part of that calculation is how exactly is raising interest rates going to restrain inflation? And the reason we're not talking about that is because it probably won't.
2: What do you mean by that?
4: I mean that most of the inflation drivers in the economy are not interest rate sensitive. So if you take interest rates higher, maybe you'll hurt consumers. But if your plan is to get inflation lower by hurting consumers, what we're really talking about then is the Federal Reserve's got to come out and say, we need the unemployment rate to be 5% in order for us to be confident that inflation's going to go lower. And I don't hear people talking that way either.
2: What should they do instead? Is there any sort of monetary policy solution, or is it something that needs to be done more on the fiscal government side?
4: Sometimes it's not a Federal Reserve issue. And so, you know, if I had my druthers, I'd have them wait. But I don't think they're going to. And moreover, I think they'll probably not only not wait, but they'll probably go more than once.
2: Ed, what do you think happens if, for some reason, the Fed doesn't hike? It has been so volatile in terms of the likelihood of seeing a rate hike this week. What would that mean for the credibility test that everyone has been talking about with regard to Warsh's term at the top there?
5: Yeah, the Fed has allowed the market to think that they're going to hike, so I think it would be quite a surprise if they didn't. Now, if the press conference afterwards was more of a discussion about how they expect to do that in the near future, maybe the impact would not be as great. But Warsh really does run the risk here of hurting his credibility, because he came out so strongly in favor of the Fed focusing on inflation. It's not 2 point something, it's 2.0. The Fed's been, you know, the inflation's been above the Fed's target for over 5 years. And so to not do it now, I think would probably start to get the bond vigilantes going even more so. You could see the long end of the curve back up some more, which is why we think they are going to hike.
2: Yeah, we've seen that response function so far. Everybody sit tight. Anthropic's looming IPO just got a lot more interesting, especially over the weekend with some of the commentary from CEO Dario Amodei and the blog post and some of the interviews. A lot of complications here. Kate Rooney joins us now to break down everything that she is watching. Hey, Kate.
7: Hey, Leslie. Well, as you know, as well as anybody, this comes right in the middle of Anthropic's IPO process. CEO Dario Amodei has been calling now for the industry to pretty much pump the brakes on rushing out new AI models. In an essay over the weekend, Amodei proposed a three-step plan to slow down and then oversee the creation of the most powerful AI technology, often called the frontier of AI. He does ask for third-party evaluators, safety standards, and then international coordination as well. Amodei has pushed for some of this in the past, but there is some new urgency given the new panic around the risk factors. Last week, Anthropic researchers first tweeted about this and the existential risk around all of it, saying that AI labs were, quote, gambling with our lives. And major AI leaders also rallied behind Amodei. That is extremely rare in AI to have this sort of consensus. You had Elon Musk, Sam Altman tweeting their support of Amodei. Very rare that these three would agree on that. I did speak to a bunch of people over the weekend who did argue that the safety push could actually help Anthropic's IPO, positioning the company as a possible responsible player here, also may help reduce some of the liability risk. And then being public would bring more transparency as well. Multiple investors told me the growth rate right now is still off the charts. They do expect the IPO to go forward this year. I've also confirmed with some sources that Anthropic has seen back-to-back quarters, at least of adjusted profitability, Leslie.
2: Yeah, the biggest question mark is how you underwrite that risk. And it'll be so interesting to see what they say about that and the risk factors, whether it commands any kind of discount as a result of those liability concerns. But all unanswered questions that we have to just wait and bide our time for. Kate, thanks for following all the latest of that. Matt, how important is it that this Anthropic IPO, number one, happens and is a success?
6: Well, I mean, I think you're seeing the volatility of the market back and forth based on, you know, shifting sentiment on artificial intelligence, and Anthropic is a major piece of that. And so a successful IPO of Anthropic goes back towards swinging sentiment back towards the positive direction. We've been seeing, you know, the AI trade kind of fizzle out throughout the summer as momentum has rolled over somewhat. But, you know, with that has been, you know, the fundamentals of AI. If you're just looking at rental prices of GPUs, those are at near year-to-date highs. It just speaks to the ongoing capacity shortage that's out there for compute. And so for that to be the status quo through year end and into 2027, you need capital. And the IPO and the capital markets need to kind of continue to supply that capital to the likes of Anthropic and the rest of the frontier space.
2: Yeah, it's fascinating, Drew, because there was a lot of commentary over the weekend about whether or not the AI infrastructure trade would hold up, given all of the comments over the weekend. We saw steeper declines toward the open, but they've come back today. I mean, a little bit of pressure, but nothing that would necessarily dent a potential IPO opportunity here. What do you think that tells you about the way that the market is pricing in these types of risks? And as a result, how well the AI trade can hold up from here?
4: I think, you know, there's just so many different aspects of it, whether it's, you know, where does the value accrue? What are the investments being made? How are they going to pay off? You know, I do think, you know, we're thinking about this like as the economy is on a hinge, and the hinge is AI. And the reason it's important to us, actually, is because it's important to the equity market, and then the equity market's actually helping drive consumption. So if you look at the main drivers of the equity market, it's investment, which is AI-driven, and it's equity wealth effect into consumers, which is also AI-driven. And so I don't know what might cause a disruption there, but I do know a disruption there would be negative for U.S. growth going forward.
2: Is concentration risk on your radar, Ed, in terms of just the importance of this trade working across not just the AI infrastructure upstream and downstream, but also, you know, what we were just talking about with regard to the wealth effect for consumers and the impact on spending as well?
5: Yeah, so it's a little bit of a house of cards. I don't sound too alarmist about it, but you have in the top 10 stocks in the S&P, a lot of the ones we've been talking about today, accounting for a record high percentage of the index, and the U.S. is is by far the largest stock market in the world. So if those companies run into trouble, you're going to feel it around equity markets globally. And because we don't have that nice demographic dividend of 150,000, 200,000 jobs a month being added each month, and Americans like to spend, so they just spend the money that they're making. So instead, we're beholden to CapEx and then the high-end consumer, which, again, is back to the stock market, back to those 10 stocks. So it doesn't mean it has to end tomorrow, but the writing's on the wall for how this economic cycle is going to eventually end, and that is when this CapEx cycle does slow down. Unfortunately, the rest of the economy is probably going to slow down with it.
2: Matt, if you look at what's going on in the banking complex today, you've got Bank of America down nearly 6%, Goldman down 4%, Morgan Stanley down 3%. Brian Moynihan, the CEO of B of A, on the tape speaking at the Barclays Financials Conference today, talking about some guidance in terms of sales and trading, investment banking for the third quarter looking a little lighter than the market may have anticipated, and people extrapolating that. How much of that do you think is due to, say, financing costs increasing, concern around AI build out, some of the big themes that we were talking about today and the impact on the banking system?
6: Yeah, you know, the update we got from Bank of America today was really about their trading revenues. And that's not as directly correlated with what's happening in terms of the investment banking business and the ongoing ability to secure financing to supply to the frontier model makers. What he also pointed to, though, was, continued strength in net interest income, which if you're looking at, the major source of high margin revenues for banks, it is that kind of line item there. Really what we've seen throughout this year is a re-rating higher and the money centers based on a capital markets renaissance, strong fee-based business growth combined with continued strength in NII growth. And maybe that trading revenue line item starting to moderate a bit, but continued strength, I think, is probably the message that you're going to hear throughout the conference at Barclays.
2: Yeah, and obviously tough comps from last year as well is something to be noted with regard to sales and trading and why this upcoming quarter might be a little more muted depending on what we see. Still pretty early days there. Drew, Ed, and Matt, thank you so much. Appreciate your time today. Let's send it over to Seema Modi for a look at names in tech that are outperforming today. Hey, Seema.
8: Hey, Leslie. Yeah, the market does see cybersecurity as a winner should this AI slowdown manifest. Names like CrowdStrike and Palo Alto are up about 14% at this hour. Bank of America says the cyber incumbents should benefit if the AI industry decides that a third party is needed to sort of implement the AI guardrails. Now, a slowdown in the frontier labs is also seen as good news for software on this idea that these companies will have more time to catch up on their AI native offerings. I would call out Salesforce, which you'll see is outperforming ahead of its Dreamforce conference that is set to begin tomorrow. Another software giant moving higher is Palantir. Shares up about 3%. D.A. Davidson saying the company would be a great candidate to lead the AI code hardening effort and adding that it benefits from companies sort of pivoting away from the frontier labs and trying to create, again, their own native offerings using open weight models, Leslie.
2: Yeah, certainly a beneficiary potentially there, Seema. Thank you.
8: Yeah.
2: We are just getting started. Up next, more on the AI sell-off and the backlash facing the industry. Why AI leaders are now calling for self-regulation and what it could mean for the next wave of IPOs. Our tech panel weighs in. We're live from the New York Stock Exchange. You're watching Closing Bell on CNBC.

0: CME Group, where risk meets opportunity.
1: All right, football's back and back with a bang. NFL teams have combined to score a whopping 750 points so far. And here's the kicker. If the Broncos and Chiefs combine for 42 or more tonight, this will be the highest scoring opening week

0: Welcome back. Anthropic announced its confidential IPO filing 3.5 months ago. And so far, sources say that it still plans to proceed despite some of these fever pitch concerns over safety. And that's because nothing we've heard in recent weeks, especially from CEO Dario Amodei, is demonstrably different than what he or his peers have said before about the risks of uncontrollable AI and the need for industry-wide coordination. However, slowing down the pace of model development while simultaneously contending with unprecedented regulatory, political, and security risks, all while pitching investors what is likely to be a lofty price tag, is not an easy balance. The big question is how well the market itself holds up and whether it remains conducive to these listings, these types of listings. All the commentary over the weekend is putting a bit of pressure on the AI infrastructure space today, but not a major, major sell-off in a way that would derail some of these plans. And Anthropic seems to continue checking boxes toward its own listing, including selecting the NASDAQ as its listing venue, plus reportedly speaking with potential anchor investors, including NVIDIA. The betting market's moving in a big way on the timeline of the Anthropic IPO. Contessa Brewer has that for us. Hey, Contessa.
1: Hey there, Les. What we're seeing here is that the odds of Anthropic announcing an IPO this year are running at about 85% when they're lumped in with other IPO candidates. But on the specific question, when will Anthropic officially announce the IPO, probabilities have taken a bit of a tumble since the company's CEO and co-founder had released that essay Saturday calling for the slowdown of AI development. The market predicting that Anthropic will announce before December 1st. Here you can see it right now. It's at 73%. But look how high it was. And then we saw it dropping. It fell to about 70%. And then the probabilities for an announcement before November 1st, are now at 58%. They had plummeted 20% on the release of that essay. The impact, by the way, wasn't just to Anthropic as well. If you look at the question of OpenAI announcing an IPO, the odds had reached a high in late May of 93%. And then look what happens. A steady decline all the way down to the release of that essay. They've been on a steep descent and just hit a low of 1% before rebounding now to 4%. That's the probability on OpenAI. So, Les, you're seeing a lot of action and a lot of movement on these markets.
0: Contessa, do we know if those are roadshow launch dates, listing dates, pricing dates?
1: They say announcement. And so, and then when you look at the closing on that, you have to go back into the details. Remember, on all of these markets, the devil is in the details. By what source? What does official announcement mean? All of that matters when it talks to a closed market. But considering that it's still open and trading, it's not a closed deal.
0: Yeah, fascinating. Contessa, thank you so much. Let's talk more about the AI race to go public. Joining me now, big technology founder Alex Kantrowitz. He's a CNBC contributor. You have been all over this horse race, this saga, the question about IPO. Can a company go public in this environment, I think, is a really big question right now. If you are at the heart of some of these big existential questions concerning safety and regulation and politics and what it means for society, I mean, is it one of those things where it's just as simple as, well, if the market holds up, they can go public?
2: I think it is. And OpenAI has said, you know, we're not going to go public this year. So Sam Altman over the past couple of days has said we're not going to IPO in 2026. Maybe that'll happen in 2027. But I think Anthropic still can go public. I mean, obviously, there are some concerns about what the technology can do, but its technology is not behind the most concerning hack, which is OpenAI's hack of Hugging Face. And more than that, even if you took the current models, Anthropic still has a very sizable business. So you can slow down the release of the upcoming models, and there's a question of how slow that's going to be. But even if you do that, the current technology, I believe, is strong enough that you can make a business case to Wall Street and still go out this year.
0: They've already signed up for billions of dollars worth of compute, so their expenses are kind of known. If they slow down the pace of model releases, what does that mean for margins, if anything?
2: Yeah, well, it could hurt the margins, right? Because you're ultimately, like, the smarter you make the AI, if you're running it on the same underlying technology, you're going to be able to make more money. So that could hurt margins. But I still think they'll be able to do pretty healthy margins with the technology that they have today. That wouldn't be a major concern to me.
0: We also have Lo Tony, Plexo Capital founding managing partner with us as well. Lo, do you feel like this is an inflection point, or is this just part of the journey that these IPOs have been on with regard to kind of balancing all of these competing pressures while looking at the market and saying maybe the window is actually open, regardless of the noise that's out there?
3: Yeah, that's a great point, Leslie, because when we look at the actions that Dario was taking, he was clearly planning on going through the IPO process to prepare, while at the same time raising these issues with his peers in the space to determine how to best address the issues. And so, I think this is what we're going to see that's going to be new, because as we know, typically technology outpaces the ability for regulation. In the past, we've seen regulation look through the rearview mirror in things like social media. But now we're talking about AI, which, as President Trump has made very clear, this is more of a national security interest. So I think ultimately we will see Anthropic go public. Maybe it'll be this year, or maybe it gets pushed out to next year.
0: What does slowing down model development mean for CapEx? I ask, Alex, because an IPO is seen, especially in this environment, as a necessity. You're raising equity capital. It potentially unleashes access to investment grade credit ratings, which is something that they've been reportedly lobbying, or at least their bankers have on their behalf, in order to access even more and deeper markets at cheaper cost of capital. So, you know, if you're slowing down the pace of development, does it make those liquidity events as necessary, as pressing? Or can you kind of also maybe take a pause and say, maybe we should give this security stuff priority and the financing will happen when it happens?
2: Yeah, I think the liquidity events are still extremely pressing. And that's because there's so much demand. Again, talking about the current AI offering that's out there today, there is so much demand for this stuff that you want to be able to meet the demand. And so most of AI is moving towards inference or using the models, not training the models. Now, of course, if you're a company like Anthropic or a company like OpenAI, you want to do both. You want to train and you want to provide for inference. But Anthropic in particular has been singled out by those using this technology as a company that needs more compute because it has these models and people aren't able to use them to the extent that they want. So they definitely have to continue to pursue this liquidity to be able to meet the market. Or what's going to happen is people are going to go over to OpenAI.
0: Yeah, yeah, it's fascinating. Guys, stay with me. We are getting some news out of Washington. Megan Casella has that for us. Hey, Megan.
4: Hey, Leslie, we just learned that President Trump met privately last week at the Republican National Convention with Sam Altman of OpenAI. This comes according to MS Now, who's citing three people familiar with the meeting. They say this was a private meeting that happened backstage at that conference in Texas, and they only got a brief overview of the discussion, saying that it was centered on AI and its growing power, and that Altman was the one who requested the meeting with the president. Now, Leslie, of course, this comes as we're hearing very different things from both of these men on AI. Altman joining other AI executives this weekend and saying there is a need to slow down and to pace the frontier. But everything we've heard from President Trump since then has been very different, really dismissing all of these concerns. He called them a hoax today. He says the only regulation or the only guardrails that the U.S. needs is a strong and smart president, referring to himself. Also saying it's just a sick conspiracy going on against AI and data centers, dismissing the fact that these concerns are coming from the AI leading researchers and executives themselves. But now we know that President Trump and the OpenAI chief met privately just last week. Leslie.
0: Interesting insight there, Megan. Thank you. Lo, as we think about the political implications of this, you'd be kind of hard-pressed to think of another industry or another scenario where it's the companies themselves that are calling for additional regulation, that are calling for their own growth to be slowed, while the government is saying, no, we have to win this race. Keep going. Keep pressing forward. How do you think this all transpires?
3: Wow, it's so fascinating to watch this play out in real time, because what we're seeing is a prisoner's dilemma, not only within the companies within the United States. And this really comes down to a pace versus race. And so we need the companies to come together so that everyone can agree. And that looks like it's happening within the companies within the United States. Now we have this separate issue around a prisoner's dilemma contextualized within the framework of AI and U.S. leadership being important for national security. So now the prisoner dilemma shifts to a focus between the U.S. and China. And so can we get China to agree to coordinate with us again to pace the release of these models, or does China decide, hey, this gives us an opportunity to actually race ahead?
0: Yeah, there's also this question, Alex, about product liability. If one of these AI agents goes rogue, who's liable? What does that mean from a risk factor standpoint as you're trying to figure out what the appropriate discounted cash flow model looks like for a company like this? I know it's likely not based on that. But in terms of, as you think about TAM relative, total addressable market, relative to some of these risks that would be costly potentially in areas that are not yet settled law, what does that mean in terms of needing that regulation for investors? Do they need that to feel comfortable, or are they already comfortable because these companies have gone through so many rounds of private investments that it's kind of already been figured out privately?
2: Well, I don't think investors are going to be happy if there is any regulation that happens here, because if we've seen the way that Congress has tried to regulate tech in the past, they've been unable to do it. The rules and regulations around tech is just so difficult, and Congress's knowledge is so limited that when they try to tip their toe in the water, they don't do anything. They have some good YouTube moments in the hearings, but then when it comes to time to put pen to paper, they really struggle to do it. So I don't think we're going to see regulation coming from the U.S. Congress. But the thing is, what you could see is a different type of regulation, and that's something that happens on the municipal level, the local level, and the state level, where all three levels are considering bans of data centers, right? And so it is remarkable that these CEOs are coming out and saying, hey, things could be dangerous, let's put these frameworks. But the frameworks that they're proposing and the federal action that they're thinking we should take is just something that's not very realistic. We're probably not going to see Congress enact laws like this, but they're getting out ahead of it because what they see very clearly is that the data centers, which they need to grow, are under threat. You know, this week, you're going to see Bernie Sanders and Steve Bannon get together in an event to talk about data centers and AI. That's the type of things we just don't see in the United States often. But that sort of bipartisan agreement about the risks of AI is happening now in the shadow of, you know, a potential IPO.
0: Yeah, they're the physical manifestation of all of these fears, whether it's job loss, whether it's security implications or the decimation of society, as certain researchers have suggested there's a potential 10% probability of. I mean, it makes sense why you would see these types of political leaders come together on this issue. And I kind of wonder whether raising these concerns about safety law attenuate these concerns.
3: Yeah, they do. And it's a good point. I mean, this is the challenge that we face right now, because not only are we looking at the importance within the United States, Dario laid out some both in his blog post as well as in his interview on CBS. We could look to further tighten the restrictions on the components that are necessary to be able to provide that AI model development and restrict those to China. Right. But we have this other important issue as well, which really requires some attention on why it's important to think about U.S. leadership in AI. Basically, if we look at the AI trade, it permeates throughout the entire economic ecosystem right now. So this is definitely front and center. And you're right, we do see some strange bedfellows when it comes to looking at folks from both the left and the right coming together, which I think shows the importance. We also saw this importance percolating in how there were many communities that were really giving backlash against data center development. If we really start to break that down and unpack it, what we see is not so much not in my backyard, but I think it really spoke to this issue that we're facing now, which is this fear of AI and how it should be regulated.
0: Yeah, absolutely. Alex Lowe, thank you both so much for coming on a very important inflection point, it really feels like, with regard to AI and its role in society and the markets. Coming up, is a rate hike inevitable? Our next guest says one is likely coming this week. He'll break down how he's positioned.

0: 4imprint.com.
1: 4imprint, for certain.
2: Welcome back to Closing Bell. With the 10-year yield topping 5% today for the first time since 2023, where are the best opportunities in the market right now? And joining me now to discuss is Carson Group Chief Market Strategist and CNBC contributor Ryan Dietrich. Ryan, I think a lot of people see yields at that level and they wonder what can go wrong. You are focused on what can go right, which to me suggests you think it will maybe stay at these levels if it's worth repositioning your portfolio.
3: Oh, we do, Leslie. Thanks for having me back. Appreciate it. Little context, right? In the late 90s, we had nominal GDP running about 6%. That's ballpark where we are right now. Last quarter was 8% nominal GDP. But we averaged just a hair under 6% those final 4 years of the 90s. Now, I get it. All times are different, yes. But at Carson, we've said all year, this is an inflationary growth environment, meaning yields are going to go higher. It's going to be sticky inflation, maybe 3.5% inflation. But you know what? The economy is going to do pretty darn good, and this bull market's alive and well. So we still think you want to be overweight stocks, underweight bonds, and yields will probably keep working the way higher here.
2: And so far, we haven't seen much in the way of credit stress. Do you expect that to continue?
3: Well, I think so. I mean, listen, we watch it every day. Now, what do we know, right? We know high yield spreads are showing virtually no stress. I mean, when high yield is outperforming kind of intermediate term bonds on a relative basis, the way I learned it, that means there's no monster under the bed. I mean, early this year, in early 2025, before all the trouble started, we saw stress in high yield credit markets. We're not seeing that yet. And then, you know, I mean, there's different ways to look at this, but one more, what's really kind of lagging, just last week on a weekly closing basis, on a relative basis, we had utilities and staples both close like their lowest levels ever relative to the S&P 500. Those are defensive areas. If they're not getting a bid, I get the market's choppy. I get all the headlines. We understand all that. But that's probably a sign this market wants to continue to work its way higher, not lower.
2: At what level are you concerned that it does start to become more of a pressure point for the consumer, for their credit card bills, for buying a house? I mean, is 5% that level, or does it just depend on how long it stays there?
3: Yeah, I think depends how long it stays there. I mean, again, I think we work our way higher still. I mean, we might go up to 6%, you know, over the next year or so. We don't think that's like the end of the world. I mean, consumers, there are fits and starts. When you look kind of peel back the onion, you know, the consumer is actually still in pretty good shape. Balance sheets are in some of the best shape they've been in a couple decades. I mean, yes, there's a lot of debt, but there's also a lot of equity. And we can go down, you know, the K-shaped economy path. We understand the issues that are there. But to put a cherry on top here, the labor market, we've been saying for several months, labor market's better than people give it credit for. With that data we saw last month, we think that's a start to probably, you know, maybe say 50 to 100,000 jobs on. I know it doesn't sound like a lot, but that is more than enough in our economy now to keep things going and bring back that consumer confidence, which is still really low every time you turn around.
2: Yeah, just to reiterate that, put a fine point on it. You've got the city CFO, Gonzalo Luchetti, speaking at the Barclays Global Financial Services Conference right now. And he says consumers continue to spend. Consumers continue to pay their bills. The simplest version of it. And he said they're seeing about 6% year-on-year spending momentum. So, you know, that seems to be the case from the financial services perspective as well. I know you are overweight financials, potentially in part due to that. Ryan, thank you so much.
3: Thank you.
2: Coming up, Apple and OpenAI going head-to-head in court today as a high-stakes trial kicks off. We'll bring you the latest straight ahead. Closing Bell, we'll be right back.

0: 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Smart now, really smart later.
1: Welcome back. Apple and OpenAI facing off as a high-stakes trial gets underway today. Mackenzie Sigalos has the details for us. Mac, as if there wasn't enough AI news already today.
2: And today, OpenAI telling a court that its first consumer device is not coming anytime soon, pushing back on reports that it could arrive by the end of this year. That is a departure from the timeline that CEO Sam Altman had previously floated, where he said that OpenAI already had prototypes in hand and was considering previewing a device this year. Now, Apple, meanwhile, pushing for immediate access to the startup's product schematics, arguing that it needs to determine ASAP whether its trade secrets are being used in OpenAI's hardware work. Now, the judge didn't give Apple what it wanted today, instead telling both sides to narrow their requests and come back with a joint plan for what should be exchanged. So, discovery very much shaping up to be the real battleground in this case. Apple wants access to devices and accounts that may contain its trade secrets, records showing who saw that information, plus OpenAI's actual hardware designs. OpenAI saying discovery has to go both ways and accused Apple of taking a shoot-first-think-later approach. The next step here in this legal battle is October 14th, when both sides return to court and the judge just starts deciding what Apple and OpenAI will actually get in discovery. Leslie?
1: Fascinating, Mac. Thank you so much. Mackenzie Sigalos for us. Up next, the 10-year hitting 5% in housing stocks are feeling the heat, while the surge in yields could deal another blow to an already challenged housing market. That and much more when we take you inside.

0: You know, my phone still works down here. It's crazy.
1: Welcome back. We are now in the closing bell market zone. Mike Santoli and Wilmington Trust Megan Hsu are here to break down these crucial moments of the trading day. Plus, Diana Olick is watching mortgage rates as the 10-year yield tops 5%, and fill the bow with more on what fuel prices mean for the travel industry. Let's get over to Mike Santoli. Mike, really interesting day today. A little bit more pain earlier in the morning, and things have bounced back a little bit.
2: Yeah, and once again, Leslie, the pain has been

0: Union. Looks like it'll close down.
1: We used up all the worry on Sunday, I think. Yeah.
0: That's why it's probably good to release that kind of news on a Saturday. Mike, what is coming up on overtime today?
1: Yeah, we'll get into all the issues. We have Henry McVeigh from KKR give his perspective, slightly longer term view on what it all means.
0: All right. Looking forward to that. Mike, thank you. Let's get to Diana Olick with the latest on mortgage rates as the 10-year hits 5% today. Diana.
2: Well, Leslie, the average rate on the 30-year fix jumped 5 basis points this morning to 7.17%, according to Mortgage News Daily. That is the highest level since January 2025. Of course, mortgage rates loosely follow the yield on the 10-year, which, as you said, crossed over 5% to a multi-year high. Mortgage rates are now up 29 basis points in just the past week. Stocks of the big builders, however, they held on, mostly in the green on the day, especially after yields fell back a bit this afternoon. The same cannot be said for Digital Realty and Equinix, the two big data center REITs. They're both down between 4 and 5% on all the news of a potential AI slowdown. And I'll have exclusive reaction on that from Digital Realty CEO Andy Power in tomorrow's free Property Play newsletter. 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Leslie?
0: I am signed up, and I'm looking forward to that one, Diana. Thank you. Let's go get over to Phil LeBeau, taking a look at what these fuel prices mean for airline stocks. Phil?
3: Well, a mixed day today, Leslie, in terms of how the airline stocks did, but this has not been the sector to play since the beginning of August. In fact, if you look at the four largest airlines here in the United States since basically August 2nd, August 3rd, somewhere in that time frame, you see that they're down anywhere between 8 and 13%. And here's the reason why. Look at what jet fuel has done this year. Remember the spike in March? After the prices came back down, people said, okay, well, we've seen the worst of it. That's not the case. They just hit an all-time or year-to-date high, I should say, just a few days ago. Still remain elevated. That's why the ARCA index, it's down 15% over the last 3 months. Not a surprise here that you see the airline stocks moving inverse to what we see with the jet fuel prices. Leslie, the thing to watch is that we will hear from a number of executives from airlines this week. Do any of them change their guidance for the third quarter? That's what we're going to be watching.
0: Yeah, my guess is it'll be passed on to the consumer in terms of ticket prices. Phil, thank you. Let's bring in Wilmington Trust Megan Hsu to look at the close today. So you recommend that investors stay overweight equities but brace for a normal market pullback in the coming weeks. What's the key driver of that?
4: Well, Leslie, when we had markets hit highs a couple of weeks ago, really, we're not that far off of those, but we had three things that were really supporting the market. AI investment cycle and earnings, the potential for the Fed to be on hold or even to have a dovish pivot towards rate cuts, and then some reduced tension in the Middle East. And all three of those have sort of crumbled a little bit, if you will. But I think the underlying economic story is intact. We have a bit of a Goldilocks economy where we have solid economic data. We do expect continued disinflation, especially as you think about new base effects as we move into 2027 that should see the core PCE move materially lower. And with that, we think the Fed could be in a position to reverse the rate hike that we're likely to get this week. So I think if you think about a normal year, a 5 to 10% correction is the norm. That is kind of the seasonal period that we are in right now. Post earnings tends to create a bit of a vacuum. But I think as we move into and beyond midterms, we're going to see the market recover and sentiment return into the end of the year.
0: Yeah, it's certainly interesting times and obviously some key questions as to whether all of those factors are priced in at these levels or whether there's more pain potentially to come. Megan, thank you so much. Megan Hsu for us. Taking a look at how we are closing the day here on Wall Street. The S&P implied close down about 0.5%. The Dow down 0.3%. NASDAQ down about 0.5% as well. That does it for closing down. Let's get into overtime with Melissa Lee and Mike Nicole.
5: The bells bring an end to the trading day at the NYSE. Teva Pharmaceutical ringing the closing bell. Not the NASDAQ. Norwood Financial doing the honors. Welcome to Closing Bell Overtime. We're live from Studio B at the NASDAQ Market Site. I'm Melissa Lee along with Mike Santoli. Stocks slightly lower today as the market tries to process the impact of a slower AI build-out. The Dow down a little more than 150 points. S&P 500, NASDAQ Composite both down about 0.5%. Slightly bigger loss than the NASDAQ 100.
1: Of the Big Mac 7 hyperscalers, Google, Microsoft, and Meta all gaining today.

0: As slowing spending might not be bad for them, but it would hurt NVIDIA, which lost about 3%. Other chip and memory names, including Broadcom, Micron, and SanDisk, also falling pretty significantly. The component parts of the AI build-out, optical gear also getting crushed. Corning down 13%, almost 14%. Even the industrial stocks hit hard. Eaton and GE Vernova losing about 8% each.
1: But the money is going somewhere. Software stocks are the big beneficiaries today, especially the cybersecurity names. CrowdStrike, Palo Alto, and Okta all up big. And we're even seeing a safety rotation with consumer staples, one of the best performing sectors today. Our team is all over every aspect of this. Kate Rooney on Anthropic and OpenAI, Leslie Picker on the IPO implications, and Megan Cassell is watching what is coming out of Washington. We'll get to them in just a moment, but we do want to get the first take on the close here. Mike, if we had said 5%, you know, crude oil much higher, AI question mark. I don't know if you'd say the markets would be sort of flat.
0: Probably not. Although interesting that the buyers showed up in treasuries just as we clicked over 5%. Yeah. You know, we needed to test it. Oil is like $4 off the intraday high. Mm-hmm. So maybe a little relief there. But, you know, again, another one of these days where the index looked like it was hanging in there well. 10% of the S&P 500 was down at least 4%. 10% was up at least 4%. And so we keep having this push-pull inside the market. I know it's a broken record, but that's exactly what's been going on. So it's prevented the market. Fear in one part of the market gets converted into relief in another segment. And how sustainable is it? What do we need to see once, you know, the bond market reacts to the Fed on Wednesday and all the rest? Big questions. I did find it interesting, though, that the money did flow back into Mag 7 type names that seem like, OK, fine. Maybe if we kind of pace things out on the AI spend, they just have their great businesses to fall back on.
1: Right. And then also, and we highlighted so many sectors that were sort of losers on this and winners off of this. But one that we didn't mention is biotech, which had been losing effectively to this sort of high growth AI trade. But without it, people are looking for that return and they're going to biotech once again. So we saw a bid there in that sector.
0: Absolutely. And, you know, even some of the stocks that were very much in the, you know, AI will kill this business bucket.
1: Right.
0: FactSet and Gartner Group. Now, obviously, that could just be positioning. It could just be a positioning shock and a shakeout and a short covering rally. But it is still interesting that we're not just saying game over. We're backing away from the market, at least not now.
1: Yep. Let's get more on the big story driving today's market action. Serious talk about slowing the pace of the AI build out over safety concerns. Kate Rooney joins us now with all the details. Kate.
2: Hey, Melissa. So this does come right in the middle of Anthropic's IPO process. CEO Dario Amodei is now calling for the industry to pump the brakes on rushing out new AI models. In an essay on Saturday, Amodei proposed a three-step plan to slow down and oversee the creation of the most powerful AI technology, often referred to as the frontier. He asks in part for third-party evaluators, talks about safety standards and international coordination. Amodei has pushed for some of this in the past, but there is some new urgency given the recent panic really around some of the risk factors here. Last week, Anthropic researchers tweeted about the existential risk of this technology, said in part that the AI labs were, quote, gambling with our lives. It got a lot of attention. You had major AI leaders also unite behind Amodei on his commentary over the weekend. Elon Musk, Sam Altman tweeting their support. Extremely rare that you would get all three of these guys to agree. I did speak to people over the weekend who argue now the safety push could actually help Anthropic's IPO, positioning the company as a responsible player in the wake of some of the safety discussions there. It also may reduce some of the liability risk, and then being public could bring more transparency around this company. Multiple investors I talked to told me the growth rate is still off the charts. They do expect this company to go public this year and go forward with the IPO. I've also confirmed with sources that Anthropic has seen back-to-back quarters now of at least adjusted profitability, guys.
1: You mentioned all these AI leaders uniting behind this notion that we need to sort of slow things down. But interestingly, Kate, also in China, the Ministry of State Security also said that, you know, left unchecked, this could be a threat to Beijing's power. And I'm wondering, in terms of what's going on over there, because this is very much framed as if we slow down, China could win. What happens with the open source models? Because you would think that they can't necessarily be reined in if you even impose regulatory guardrails at this point.
2: It's a huge factor, Mel. I mean, geopolitics is so important to mention in this discussion. President Trump, not tweeting, but truthing, I guess we're calling it, made a comment this morning about exactly that, about the U.S.-China race. Dario Amodei, as I mentioned, called for this international coordination. He said in the CBS interview over the weekend that China was going to be the most difficult part of that. It's not clear that the entire world wants to work together on this, given how extremely competitive it is. And it doesn't seem like the U.S. necessarily wants to move in that direction either. Also, President Trump saying explicitly they don't want U.S. regulation necessarily. So it does set up this tough dynamic. It's also unclear exactly what this all looks like and if the entire industry would agree. You have OpenAI, XAI, Anthropic, who are seen as on the frontier. What does that mean for the mega cap tech companies that are also in AI, but potentially just behind some of the leaders? And there are more questions than answers at this point in terms of what this actually looks like as it rolls out and what these evaluators can actually do from inside a lab.
0: Yeah, and I mean, even big questions about if, in fact, we're going to be putting up guardrails. Does it mean these model builders have to have more computing capacity to try and refine the model? I mean, it's not like it's a linear, you know, conclusion as to what it all means for the business.
2: Yep. The expense part also has come into play as well. I mean, the more cynical view has been that this could actually be beneficial because it could lower expenses in some ways ahead of an IPO. So that's another factor that's been floated in all of this. But compute is another big open question. If they're going, they're reducing the amount of training they have to do. What does that mean for the amount of capital that they've committed to this entire build out, which is one thing investors have been really focused on and trying to figure out over the weekend, is how does this all change compute, which is obviously one of the biggest factors when you talk about the bull case in AI and what could actually unwind the overall trade.
0: Right. Their capital commitments are everybody else's order book. So we got to sort that out.
2: Kate, well said.
0: Thank you very much. What would be the impact of a potential AI slowdown on the potential IPOs for OpenAI and Anthropic? Leslie Picker joins us now with that angle. Leslie.
3: Hey, Mike. So just a reminder, Anthropic announced its confidential IPO filing 3.5 months ago. And so far, sources say that it still plans to proceed despite some of these fever pitch concerns over safety. That's because nothing that we've heard in recent weeks, especially from CEO Dario Amodei, is demonstrably different from what he or his peers have said before about the risks of uncontrollable AI and the need for industry-wide coordination and a potential slowdown. However, slowing down the pace of model development while simultaneously contending with unprecedented regulatory and political and security risks, all while pitching investors what is likely to be a pretty lofty price tag, is not an easy balance. Amodei's rival Sam Altman of OpenAI saying it would be, quote, ill-advised to go public now, citing concerns about safety. However, even though OpenAI is also confidentially filed, its timeline has long been stretched due to the complexity of its own business and desire to scale the enterprise side before a debut. The big question, and you were just touching on this idea, is how well the broader market, the AI infrastructure trade, holds up and whether it remains conducive to these listings. All the commentary over the weekend putting some pressure on the AI infrastructure space today. Not a major sell-off, though, and Anthropic seems to continue checking boxes toward its own listing, including selecting the NASDAQ as its venue and reportedly speaking with potential anchor investors, including NVIDIA, for that IPO cover. Now, a near-term IPO question is what Amodei's weekend communications might mean for the typical quiet period before an S-1 is made public. In normal times, such a move could possibly require a pause, so lawyers have the chance to pore over disclosures, make sure everything's in line. But these are anything but normal times, guys.
0: Yeah, it's hard to handicap the, you know, exactly how the this is set up in terms of scheduling, Leslie. Although, as we've mentioned before, if we get much, you know, beyond this month, it's another quarter of results. You'd have to update the numbers, and you know, who knows what we'd be looking at as we get to the fourth quarter.
3: Yeah, financials get stale, to your point. I mean, a lot of the IPO story has to do with a certain inflection point that you communicate to the market. Here's our Act 1, which you see in the prospectus, and our Act 2 will look something like this. So the question is, you know, do they still have that same story the longer that this process goes on? And to Kate's point, potentially being public, being transparent, is kind of a washing event for the industry where all of the information is out on the table. But on the other hand, it could also have a, you know, a backlash component as well, depending on what that S-1 says. So the market timing is important. So far, what we've seen from the activity today and up until now has been pretty conducive, by and large, for something like this to come out. But again, we'll have to see what the numbers say to really understand, you know, what this company looks like truly from its internals, as well as, you know, what the valuation is that they're going to seek as a result of all that.
1: Leslie, thanks. Leslie Picker. While certain pockets of the market saw big declines, the overall indices managed to hold on relatively well as healthcare and staples get a bump. Is this telling us that the market doesn't necessarily need to rely on AI to keep up its momentum? With us now is Adam Carlin, Morgan Stanley Private Wealth Management Managing Director and Senior Portfolio Management Director. Adam, great to have you with us.
4: Thrilled to be here.
1: How do you think about this slowdown?
4: You know, what's very interesting is we've been through this period of extraordinarily strong economic numbers, as a result of which we have seen a bit of a slowdown, but the underlying fundamentals are so strong. Earnings have been so strong. S&P 500 earnings through the first 6 months of this year up 30%. Carve out Mag 7, still up 20% for 6 months of this year. And during the second quarter, earnings were up 30% for the 493 companies. So the underlying fundamentals are very strong, which has allowed for, you know, the market to digest some negative news here without really having a lot of pressure.
1: But specifically when it comes to the AI slowdown, How do you think about that? Because a certain percentage of that earnings growth is attributable directly to AI.
4: Yeah, while certainly it is important, it's not the only thing. If you take a look at the breadth of this expansion we're going through, and as well as the earnings announcements and the earnings strength in different sectors outside of AI, it really is due to a strong economy with meaningful tailwinds. And so while it happens to be that AI is important, it's not the only thing that's kind of carrying us through, which is really wonderful right now to be to have that during this period of volatility.
0: What does it mean when we're facing, for the rest of the economy, oil where it is, Treasury yields where they are, the Fed feeling compelled probably to hike a little bit?
4: Listen, you know, at this stage, the markets are telling us that the Fed should move.
0: Yeah.
4: Right. So we've got meeting this week where I would say more likely the Fed increases by 25 basis points. And the good news is we have two more meetings this year, October and December, where the Fed could move. The markets are saying that they're prepared for it. And that's a good thing. The economy is really able to withstand it. And so, you know, the Fed could do it. I think the market will digest it. The economy digests it well. And we still have the optionality to move further, you know, later in the year. And the fact that the markets are already saying that this is built in and the markets are acting as well as they are, in spite of some of the negative news that we've seen, is pretty
0: important. The market, by the S&P 500, has kind of done nothing since May. So, I mean, yes, it's held up because earnings have been so strong, but it's not as if we're celebrating everything that's going on in the environment.
4: It's very true. And what's interesting also is that we do, even though earnings have been very, very strong, and the market up about 10% this year, 10, 11% perhaps this year, fundamentals have actually been extraordinary because the multiple on the market has actually come down. Yeah. The end of last year, the multiple was about 22, 23 on the S&P 500. The multiple now is down to about 20. That doesn't mean that it's overly cheap. It's a little toppy, but it's not crazy here. So the fundamentals, earnings have been incredibly strong to carry us through. So it's okay that the market hasn't necessarily gone up dramatically since May, but to have a market that's up 10% this year, in spite of all the negative cross currents, is pretty encouraging.
1: I see your market weight, the Mag 7, and I'm wondering to the extent that, you know, if this AI slowdown allows the Mag 7 to not spend as much, does that make them more attractive to you?
4: Yeah, you know, for us, you know, we continue to be market weight, the Mag 7. We think they're essential. This is a very unique period in AI's expansion within the world. In addition to that, though, you know, we're constructive on quality cyclicals, industrials, financials, healthcare, energy. And so while we do think AI has some legs here, we also are very constructive on the rest of the market.
0: And when it comes to fixed income, is it creating, a better opportunity to layer some in?
4: Certainly. This is really unique. You know, right now, the 10 years at a 2-year high, the 30 years at a 20-year high. This creates a really interesting opportunity, particularly in the municipal market. So right now, you can get 4.5% on a high-quality municipal bond. If you're in a high tax bracket, that means you're in a low tax state. You're in mid-sevens taxable equivalent yield. And in a high tax state, you could be 8 or 9%. In order to get those types of yields, you need to be buying in corporate paper below investment grade. So you need to be buying B, double B paper. You can buy A, double A paper with much less risk and get those yields. And so there is real opportunity right now in the municipal market.
1: Yeah, we do want to show you a live shot of the SIBO in Chicago, where the Mothers for Awareness and Prevention of Drug Abuse, that organization is ringing the closing bell. They are marking the regular trading day for options, the close there. Adam, great to see you. Thank you so much for joining us.
4: Thrilled to be here. Thank you
1: Adam
4: for having
1: Carlin.
4: Me.
1: Up next, while Dario Amodei and Sam Altman discuss how to move forward with AI, Washington is watching, and it comes amid growing public scrutiny ahead of crucial midterm elections. The Washington angle of the story is next on Overtime.

0: Rep. Love Finance.
1: Two big issues around AI getting more attention recently, safety concerns and the pushback on data centers. And with crucial midterms in about 6 weeks, Washington is paying attention as well. Megan Casella joins us now with this. Megan.
2: Melissa, that's right. All the safety concerns we heard from AI leaders over the weekend are certainly getting a lot of attention in Washington. But the Trump administration so far is dismissing all of it. The president today has been defending a light-touch regulatory approach, and he says any new regulations would only slow down the United States in its race against China. So the president has posted several times on Truth Social today about it all. He says strong regulation would drive AI companies into oblivion and bankruptcy. He described concerns of AI taking over the world and destroying humanity as nothing more than a hoax. He says the only control or guardrails that AI needs is a strong and smart president, which he says the U.S. has. And he said there was a sick conspiracy going on against AI and data centers. And he's not the only one. Vice President Vance also said today that he felt, quote, a little bit weird having so many frontier AI companies asking the government to regulate them. He called it a Trojan horse. So from Washington for now, the posture is definitely that there's not a role for the government to be playing here. Guys.
3: Megan, thank you. So where could this all lead on the policy front, especially with midterms approaching? Joining us now are Jim VandeHei and Mike Allen, co-founders of Axios. Both have a deep knowledge of how D.C. operates from years of covering politics. Their new book on cutting complexity at work and in life and AI's role in that, Simplify, do 50% more with 50% less. It is out this week. And guys, great to have you. Thanks for coming by. So we now have this fast-building consensus that maybe AI is more of a problem than an opportunity. We have to do something to contain it. Everybody but the administration seems to want to do this, even folks in Congress. How do you see it playing out when the industry itself is saying we need some kind of guardrails?
4: Well, I mean, take the president at his word that he's got this let-it-rip mentality of, like, no breaks, no regulation. He believes, rightly so, it's largely propping up the U.S. economy. I think he does think these claims that it could destroy humanity are overblown. I don't think he spends a ton of time himself playing with the technology. But the politics have changed in the last week. It was already bad. People hated data centers. They don't really like artificial intelligence. And now they have whistleblowers from the inside saying it could destroy humanity, which I guess gets people to sit up and probably pay attention to this as an issue. I don't think, given this Congress, given this administration, there'll be any meaningful regulation this year, probably not till 2029, unless something else worse than that Hugging Face incident happens, which I think a lot of the firms think actually could happen. And so I would watch the Democrats, because they're the ones who are much more pro-regulation on this. Bernie Sanders wants to shut it down altogether. Right now, that's a minority view. But I think if the politics keep trending this way, I could see this being the dominant view of the Democratic Party, is to shut down and curtail artificial intelligence, which would have massive market implications.
1: There's something in between, though, between shutting it down and letting it rip. I mean, and it seems like that's where many people are at this point. So what is happening in terms of the pendulum swinging in Republicans actually calling for more regulation, and what it's doing to the party if President Trump, the party leader, is saying, nope, no problem here. And the rest are saying, you know what? Our constituents and the voters are saying there is a problem. We don't like data centers. We don't know what AI is going to do for us.
5: No, that's such a good point. The Republicans are really in a jam. And we were chatting during the commercial break about there are not a lot of 8 to 20 issues in life. This for sure is one. So you have the Axios scoop this morning that Senator Bernie Sanders and Steve Bannon, MAGA star, are going to be together saying that there needs to be more regulation. Who's really in a jam here is Vice President J.D. Vance, right, who wants to run for president in 2028, but knows that the public is really in a different place. So here's to watch, what to watch in the administration. I think there are people around the president. The president reacted today in a very predictable way, which helped the markets, as we heard at the top of the show. But people in the White House are very suspicious of Doomer, and they're very suspicious particularly of Dario Amodei, of Anthropic. I think that you will hear people around the president saying we need some policy. Right now, it's kind of been whack-a-mole, very light touch responding to crisis. Some policy, and I think where you'll start to see this is with Xi's visit to Washington later this month. I think there you'll start to see President Trump saying, is there something the two countries could do together? Should there be a way that we can see each other's models, test them for safety?
3: Jim, you mentioned that the attitude is let it rip. I mean, AI is being counted on by the administration to help run the economy hot. President loves to build. Data centers are building, you know, in greater volumes than anything else out there. And there's also this undercurrent of, look, this is going to bail out the economy long term and maybe make the debt serviceable if we get a productivity boom out of all this. The public is really not sold on a lot of those things. Do you think that it's a matter of messaging to persuade people?
4: It's like the Twilight Zone, right? If you're in the 1% to 2% of people who are building the technology or using it all the time, I use it all the time. We use it throughout the company at Axios. I feel like I really understand it. I kind of see the magic of it day to day. But most people I run into, they look at me like I'm an alien. They're like, ah, it's a fine chatbot, or occasionally it hallucinates, or yeah, my kid used it to cheat. They don't see it as something that could be catastrophic or economy shaping. And I think that's the collision that's really defining politics. And in that void, you just have fear and uncertainty. You've had a bunch of people running companies saying, hey, I'm building this product, and guess what it could do? Take your job or kill you. Who's going to be like, hell yeah, I want one of those, right? And that's why I think you find yourself in this spot. But the truth is you know better than anyone, this economy really is propped up by artificial intelligence and artificial intelligence adjacent investment. That's where all the capital is flowing. It's the reason you still have some growth in what is otherwise a pretty difficult environment with a war and higher inflation, high interest rates. And so that's why I think the president thinks a lot like, man, I put the brakes on this. Does the whole economy come to a grinding halt? Do we fall into recession? Last thing that he wants.
1: But we need to see that productivity, and we need to see companies implemented. Yeah. And to your point, to the extent that people say, you know, I don't use it. My kid uses it to cheat, and, you know, it's going to kill me. I'm not going to implement it in my company. If I am unsure at all about the security implications, I will not put it to work. And therefore, those productivity gains will be farther out on the timeline. I mean, that's got to be a concern as well.
5: Yeah. An empowering way that we've talked about it at Axios is every single person from the day one intern to Jim. We've said, become the world's leading expert in how AI can enhance your superpower, can be a force multiplier for you. And if you do that, you're going to be in a good position in your job now. And I have a lot of early career nieces and nephews. It's opportunity for them. But very few people see that.
4: And your CEOs who are watching this get this. Like, the technology is actually quite good. It's much better than people realize. The problem is when you put it inside of an old line company, you have to hook it up to your data sources. You have to hook it up to your processes. You have to go through traditional security. And you end up with this messy middle where, yes, you can do all this experimentation and you can build things, but then actually productizing it and feeling confident in it, that's where we're jammed up. I think assuming that we continue to move the way we are with the technology, that's going to start to work its way in. I do think you'll start to see productivity gains. I do think you'll start to see it affect some jobs, create some, destroy some. But in the middle of that is this, the politics where you guys started. Like, if people don't like it, it doesn't matter if it benefits people. If they turn on it, think about data centers. You have 80% of the country that's opposed to them. But think about the number you have. 99.5% of people in this country don't live anywhere near a data center. So why would you hate it? Mm-hmm. It tells you, because it's not just the data center. Data center is a stand-in for artificial intelligence.
3: I mean, it would seem that AI will allow people to outsource parts of their life, Mike, right? So is that a key element of the simplify credo, or is it just along the way?
5: No, it absolutely is, because unchecked, AI is a great complexity machine, right? Like, you see it every day. It pushes decks. It adds to the noise and the distractions that we have. With Simplify, we say if you run a company, you have to be intentional about the processes that have built up, the complexity build out that is holding you back. And so we ask every single person, list 1, 2, 3, the things that you need to do to crush your job or the things that you need to do to be successful. 1, 2, 3, what are things that you could delete? What are the things that you can just say no to? Delete and no are two of the great power tools that we give you in our book, Simplify. And third, what are 3 things that AI can do? And this was implicit in your question, that whatever parts of your job you hate that you like least, let's say expense reports, whatever parts of your job you hate, the AI is probably very good at that. And so use it to give yourself more time rather than letting it overwhelm you with more choices, more decks, more pitches.
1: That seems like a really simple thing to do, Jim.
4: It's as simple if you do it.
1: Do most people have the tools at their disposal, the models, et cetera, to do this?
4: I know. I mean, that's why we wrote the book, because we actually put it into practice starting 2 years ago and saw massive productivity gains. But also, employees were happier because they stopped doing the stupid things that they knew they shouldn't be doing or didn't want to do. And they started doing the things that they're actually good at and add value for them and add value for the company. A good example in the book is John Stankey from AT&T was talking about when he took over, he looked at AT&T and realized they had thousands of policy proclamations. And he's like, what the hell? Like, we should have like 10. And so little by little, he whittled it down to 400, and he's trying to make his way down to double digits. But that one little example, that's 1,000 of those inside every company. And no one gets complex because they're dumb or lazy. They just do it because, oh, that's how we always did it, right? And that's why you end up spending all this time, often 25 to 35% of your week, doing things you shouldn't do or that you don't want to do. Yeah. And then someone else has to pick up that work you shouldn't have done, and it creates this blob.
5: One other story in Simplify that your viewers will relate to. I talked to a unit in Goldman. They were doing an audit to figure out what AI could do. They discovered that going back decades, anytime a client had asked for a snapshot or report, that snapshot report was automatically generated every quarter until infinity, even if nobody looked at it. And so the idea of Simplify is to confront what it is, the processes, the buildup, the meetings, the check-ins, the decks, the reports, and figure out what you can delete so that you can amplify, have more time for what you're uniquely good at and what brings you joy.
1: Very useful. I hate expenses, so I'm going to put that to work right away.
3: I'm glad that, you know, that's part of the job you hate as opposed to another one, but that's good. Yeah.
1: Jim and Mike, thank you.
5: When in doubt, simplify. Thanks for having us on a big day.
1: Thank you. It is out this week. Shares of Bank of America taking a hit midday as CEO Brian Moynihan says its investment banking revenue will fall in the current quarter. Will a potential AI IPO slowdown make this a bigger financial industry-wide problem? That is coming up next on Overtime.

0: Shares of Bank of America ending lower after CEO Brian Moynihan said quarterly sales and trading revenue would be flat compared to last year. Speaking at the Barclays Global Finance Conference today, Moynihan also flagging that investment banking fees are down 10%. Those comments dragging shares of other banks, including JP Morgan, Citi, and Goldman Sachs, lower. Joining us now on the phone is Erica Najarian from UBS. Erica, great to have you with us.
1: Thanks for having me.
0: What's the explanation in your view for this guidance?
1: Yeah, look, I think it's really, let's just take a big picture step back. I think we've seen the industry data. We expected there to be a slowdown in investment banking, but I think why the reaction to B of A was so severe is that they said in July, look, we're going to generate 300 to 400 basis points of operating leverage in terms of revenues outgrowing expenses. They said that in July. And then the CEO said in September that they're going to revert back to their original 200 to 300 basis points guide. So it was more than just, okay, we had a summer slowdown in investment banking. And by the way, the comps are tough in trading. And now we have all these questions on the IPO pipeline for AI. But it's really sort of miscommunicating what they can manage, which is, you know, expenses relative to revenue.
2: And is that a franchise issue? Is there something going on in the business more broadly, or is it just a communications matter?
1: Look, I mean, I haven't related, you know, incentive comp also up a lot year over year. You know, clearly the market's been strong. But I think there's also just, a need. Investors want a little bit more clarity. You know, consensus was at $18.3 billion of expenses for the third quarter, and Mr. Moynihan said $18.6 billion. And that's too big of a gap, right? So I do think that it's not necessarily a franchise issue, but I think that the communication issue should probably be addressed because, you know, the stock's now below 60 bucks, right? And it's, you know, quite a low multiple relative to JP, Goldman, and, you know, Morgan Stanley. And so there's definitely something there because their exposure to all the good that had been happening is the same as those other companies.
0: The declines that we saw across the board, Erica, were they warranted or should it really be confined to Bank of America?
1: Look, I think some of it is warranted, right? Because think about how bank stocks have performed. I mean, we were like, oh, my God, we're going to be in this AI super cycle. Trading is going to, you know, be super strong in perpetuity. And I think that we got a pretty strong reality check. So obviously, like I said, everybody was expecting kind of a seasonally weaker third quarter. But given the headlines related to AI and how that it could impact the pipeline for the fourth quarter, you know, I think the market was saying, wait a minute, maybe investment banking can't go up in perpetuity. And obviously, the trading updates have been mixed. And so I think that this is, you know, way more than Bank of America. In fact, you know, it was Morgan Stanley and Goldman that were down the most to begin the trading day today, which really showed sort of the connection to that outlook on the IPO and equity capital markets pipeline.
0: Erica, thanks for joining us. Appreciate it. Erica Najarian, UBS. Time now for a CNBC News update with Mackenzie Sagalos. Mac.
3: Mel, Senator Mitch McConnell is expected to return to the Capitol this week, according to a Politico report. The 84-year-old has been out of public view for roughly 3 months following his hospitalization for a fall in June. According to Politico, he will be back in time for a Wednesday committee vote on the farm bill, which stalled earlier this year because of his absence. The Food and Drug Administration is holding a public hearing today on potentially using psychedelic drugs for therapeutic use. The hearing comes after President Trump ordered the agency in April to issue priority vouchers to companies developing psychedelic-based treatments. And according to multiple reports, the Clippers and Raptors have agreed to send star forward Kawhi Leonard back to Toronto. In return, Los Angeles will get Brandon Ingram, plus Grady Dick, and several draft picks. The blockbuster trade comes after the NBA fined the Clippers $30 million for circumventing league salary cap rules by helping Leonard secure undisclosed off-court income and endorsement opportunities. Guys, sending back to you.
2: All right, Mac. Thank you. Over the past three-plus years, the NASDAQ 100 has jumped 165%, largely on AI build-out optimism, and a new wave of companies became household names with huge valuations. But if the build-out slows even a little bit, are those gains in jeopardy, and what role will rising rates play in any slowdown? We'll discuss that next on Closing Bell Overtime.

0: calls and messages while you work, always say hello with Quo.
1: Welcome back to Closing Bell Overtime, live from the Nasdaq market site. Concerns about the pace of the AI build-out sunk stocks today. The major indices finishing in the middle of their daily ranges, lost about 0.5%. Both the S&P 500 and Nasdaq Composite. Stocks at the forefront of the AI build-out, from chips to memory to networking to energy, all getting hit hard today. But the safety concerns around AI sending cybersecurity stocks sharply higher. Bitcoin, meantime, getting a bounce about 3%. Related stocks moving higher as well, including Coinbase, up nearly 10% on positive developments over the Clarity Act in Washington. The 10-year Treasury yield pulling back a little today after briefly hitting 5%, the highest level in nearly 3 years. Rick Santelli's got the details. Hey, Rick.
2: Hi, indeed. As a matter of fact, the cash market's open for another 20 minutes. Look at the intraday chart, and you can clearly see, yes, we hit 501 and change around 1022 Eastern. Then let's throw in oil. Then oil had its downside, and it dragged interest rates with it. Then oil turned around, and so did interest rates. And all of a sudden, we're knocking at the door of 499 again, with enough time to potentially hit that 5%. Now, as you look at the next chart, I want to point out two things. Right around 23 on the right side of that graph, you'll see us almost touch 5%. We closed a whisker below it, but had some intraday trades in 1023 above that level. But we haven't closed above that level basically in 19 years, but we have a shot today, and my guess is we'll have some chances for the rest of the week. If you look at Fed Fund Futures December contract, don't think about probabilities yet. Just look at what happens on Thursday, the far left, Friday in the middle, and today, clearly see whether it was PPI, CPI, or just a general feeling watching the oil market and reading the news over the weekend. It certainly seems as though the pricing continues to go down, raising the percentages. We're over 90%. I can see no way the Fed's not going to deliver a rate hike with these types of probabilities. And finally, the 210 spread for the same 3 days, you can see how it's flattening. Basically, what we're seeing is the more probabilities of a hike, the flatter the yield curve gets as short rates are stubbornly high. Mike, back to you.
3: For sure. All right, Rick, thanks so much. So how will the market digest a Fed rate hike? And what if Chair Warsh doesn't raise rates, which seems unlikely at this point? Joining us now is KKR Head of Global Macro and Asset Allocation, Henry McVey. Henry, good to see you.
4: Great to see you. Thank you for having me.
3: So the bond market's already been kind of repricing, maybe in response to all this demand. Maybe it's in its way trying to regulate access to capital by the AI build-out. Now the Fed feels like inflation means it has to move. What does it mean for overall macro?
4: I think when you look around the world, it's interesting. There's only one bond market that's actually moved up because of inflation expectations. That's Japan. The rest of them, you've had movement up because of stronger productivity. You've got bigger deficits. And I think that's the world we're living in. I mean, we've talked about this with you guys for quite some time, which is this idea of regime change, bigger deficits, more geopolitics, messy energy transition, and some stubborn inputs on inflation. All that's playing out.
1: So what does that mean for equities? I mean, if we are in this regime change, and is the market today and the reaction to 5% and oil moving higher, you know, taking it all in stride, is that an indication of us dealing with a regime change?
4: Look, I think if you go back to 25 and you look where we are, earnings are up kind of 30%. The multiples actually compressed 15%, and we're up about 10 to 15%. So we're going to have the push and pull, stronger earnings in a higher nominal GDP environment. The offset that is that the multiple will feel pressure as the cost of capital goes up. We still think we're in a productivity boom. It started after COVID, automation, digitalization, machine learning. We're in chapter one of AI. Earnings still are quite strong. We can absorb more geopolitical shocks, but we're going to have more pressure. One is we've had three wonderful years up in a row. We're on par to have our fourth, but we've got higher rates. We've got more geopolitical tension. And so I don't think it's going to be as much where people have to catch up because they underestimate the multiple. The multiple's gone from 23 to 19. We've been bailed out by earnings. So focus on the earnings. When you look to next year, 70% of the earnings growth are coming from one sector.
3: Yeah.
4: That's technology. Yeah. 50% of that's semiconductors.
3: It's exactly where I was going to go. I mean, you know, it's hard to read exactly what the message is on a given day, but semi's down 4% after already obviously being well off the highs. It just creates this little kind of ammo to rethink exactly how much or how long this boom's going to last and whether, in fact, you've kind of been over-earning or there was a pull forward or how it paces from here.
4: What I would say, I mean, we own 250 companies around the world. We get pretty good data points. The AI boom is going to continue. I know there's this debate back and forth. Yeah. We're estimating about $8 trillion of spend between 26 and 30. So let's say we're off by a trillion. That's still a huge number. There's nothing that the three of us have seen like that. So let's say that goes forward. What is changing, though, is that rate of change is slowing down a little bit. And you got semiconductors are highly cyclical, and they got 80% margins. And, you know, if you look at what's happening, the market's broadening out. I mean, we continue to be super active in Japan. We're doing a lot of public to privates. There's a lot of activism out there where people are, particularly in industrials and healthcare, and other sectors where you're seeing more spinoffs. And so I think I actually think that part is healthy for the market. I think it's irresponsible to just put all your eggs in the AI basket. I mean, you've had, that was the trade 3-5 years ago. Where we are right now is like, what are the applications of AI that can actually benefit companies? And a lot of what we're doing with our internal kind of McKinsey workforce is figuring out how to make these companies more productive. And it is, again, it's not just all AI. There's a lot of really interesting things going on that started around when you couldn't get to the store and you had to figure out how to use technology. And that is a mega theme within KKR, and it's showing up in our portfolio companies.
1: In terms of the portfolio companies, what they're dealing with right now, the last time you were on, we were dealing with high oil prices, but here we are again, and it's been a period of time now that companies and consumers have had to deal with this. And maybe that, you know, inflation expectations become a little bit more embedded since the last time we talked to you. I'm wondering how that is impacting how your portfolio companies are planning or the cost of capital being where it is.
4: Yeah, I'd say that everybody globally is dealing with a cost of living shock. And even, you know, if you go into India where they import a ton of oil, same thing, U.S., Japan, all that. So that is happening. What I would say is unemployment rates still stay low. You've had much less immigration into most major developed economies. And so people have the capacity to spend. It does make you want to wring out greater efficiencies in your companies. We're probably a little more services based than GDP in terms of where KKR participates. What I would say overall, though, is that housing is being stung by what's going on. And you're going to see that this is a really tough decision for the Fed on Wednesday, because on the one hand, you would say, hey, you need to slow down spending on supply chain reconfiguration, AI and national security. The offset is the traditional stimulants are being under pressure. I mean, we grew up when you couldn't get inflation and you would use the Fed to stimulate consumption. Right. And now you've got something that is three mega forces that are spending right now that probably are not that influenced by what's going on with rates.
1: Henry, great to see you. Thanks for
4: coming by. Thank you very much.
1: Absolutely. What is it a name? Apparently a lot for Novo Nordisk, which is announcing a rebranding. But will it help the company better compete in the weight loss drug space with Eli Lilly? That is next. Closing Bell Overtime. Be right back.

0: together. That's the power of us.
1: The race to come out on top in the obesity drug space is driving Novo Nordisk to rebrand to just Novo. The company also shifting its corporate culture to focus on four new principles: customer obsession, competitiveness, clarity, and care and integrity. The changes come as the company struggles to keep up with its competitor, Eli Lilly, which is up nearly 6% this year, as Novo is down 14%. Novo, remember, did launch the oral version of Wegovy earlier this year, which surpassed 3 million prescriptions as of June, widely considered one of the most successful.
2: It's remarkable.
1: Only the pipeline and what doesn't exist in the pipeline.
2: Exactly. I mean, first of all, not sad to see Nordisk go. Sometimes it's a little bit of a tongue twister. and it's known as Novo casually anyway. But it is this funny place that this company sits. Of course, it's like responsible for Denmark's, like, you know, budget surplus and capital account and everything else. And yet, on the global stage where it tries to play, it doesn't quite have the profile. So I do wonder what gets it going, what has investors kind of rethink what's behind this new launch.
1: I mean, an acquisition, I think, is probably what most analysts will say at this point,
2: like to
1: bolster the pipeline, because they haven't had many promising, you know, data readouts that have really given investors hope there.
2: Yeah.
1: Well, to raise or not raise rates, that's the question facing the Fed when it begins its two-day meeting tomorrow. We'll discuss what is at stake when closing bell overtime returns.

0: It's been a relatively good year for the stock as consumer staples. Some of them have worked well, but taking a little bit of a haircut after hours. Let's get you set up with tomorrow's trade today. There are no earnings or economic data on the calendar, but the Federal Reserve does kick off its two-day meeting on interest rates tomorrow. And make sure to tune in at 1 p.m. Wednesday for the countdown to that decision and Chairman Kevin Warsh's news conference as well. Yeah, we got pretty solidly priced for a hike along with everything else going on today. And just kind of fascinating that 10-year Treasury yield did what everyone kind of thought they would.
1: Right.
0: Touched 5%. And now the question is, as happened in October of 2023, was it a single touch? Buyers come in,
1: right,
0: and you get a spike on the chart.
1: Well, after hours, we are seeing 5% on the chart, so we'll see if it actually
0: closes. Yeah, it's trying it again.
1: It's the close that it hasn't happened in 19 years, as
0: Rick
1: recently mentioned.
0: Absolutely. All right, that does it for overtime.
1: Fast Money starts right after this quick break.

0: 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Golf now. Get your golf on.
1: Live from the Nasdaq market site in the heart of New York City's Times Square, this is Fast Money. Here's what's on tap tonight. A potential triple threat to the markets grabbing our attention today, but stocks largely shrugging off concerns. So is the market more resilient than we feared? And where do stocks go from here? And banking on blockchain, we'll talk to the CEO of Open Reserve, which just received conditional approval for its blockchain-based bank, how he does business differently, and what it could mean for your money. Plus, cyber stock surge on the latest AI concerns. Is Novo throwing a Hail Mary ahead of its Capital Markets Day? And new numbers from Netflix's big bet on live football. Will last Thursday's game score a touchdown for investors? We'll get all the details later this hour. I'm Melissa Lee, coming to you live from Studio B at the Nasdaq. On the desk tonight, Tim Seymour, Carter Braxton-Worth, Dan Nathan, and Guy Adami. And we start off with those three big moves that should have weighed on investors today. The benchmark 10-year Treasury yield crossing the key 5% level early in the session. It was the first time that happened since October 2023. That took a bite out of rate-sensitive sectors, from home builders to financials to utilities. Oil prices also rising, WTI hitting a high close to 105 a barrel, its highest level since May 18th. And, of course, there was the stark warning from AI leaders over the weekend. The CEOs of both

0: OpenAI and Anthropic, saying the industry needs to slow down due to safety risks. That sent semi stocks, especially memory makers, sinking today. The DRAM ETF seeing its worst day in nearly a month. The SOX and SMH both at their worst since July. Despite all that, markets broadly held up fairly well. All major indices down 0.5%. So what does this all tell you about the resilience or maybe the complacency of stocks, Guy?
1: Resilience is the word. I mean, complacency is a word. Resilience, I think, is the word. Now, it will be not be complacency if you see the VIX north of 20, which, by the way, I think we're headed towards. It showed some signs of life today. But it's resilience, and resilience has come in the form of the S&P 500, which, despite all the things we talk about, is still within a couple percent of an all-time high, which, again, if you had said 10-year yields of 5%, oil north of 100, and all these other AI headlines over the weekend, you know, I would have been convinced by this time this year we'd be below 7,000, and we're not. But you know, you mentioned the SMH quickly. That has been very quietly rolling over since the middle of July. That is absolutely worth watching.
0: Yeah, you've been mentioning that lately.
2: Yeah, and look, it has not been able to get out since July 14th of its own way, and that relative underperformance, so making new relative lows. And if you're in the semiconductor space, even a small change in the rate of growth. So in other words, these announcements by the big three, even Elon was in on that, at least ratified it, at least sounded like he was on board with a slowing on the rate of growth has enormous implications for a sector that even Nvidia with a below market multiple, the entire space is priced for extraordinary growth. Now, if you talk to me about the market's reaction to this, a little slower growth in AI may be actually fantastic for the markets. And, you see the correlation, what that meant for Mag 7, what it meant for market cap stocks. When I hear about slowing the process down, I hear about less spending. I hear about less need to raise debt. That also could be positive for the long end of the Treasury curve if you believe there's a lot of pressure in issuance. So if you slow the whole thing down a little bit, today doesn't really scare me from the equities perspective. The bond market's another story. And I just think the rate of change there is a lot more aggressive than we had seen. It's seven straight months of higher yields. We haven't seen this since 2011. That was the last time we were really talking about sovereign debt crises, especially those in Europe. So debt's the story.
3: Yeah, I think your point, Tim, about the Mag 7, obviously it looks a bit defensive here. And I just look at this and I say to myself, there's spenders and there's takers, right? And the spenders right now, depending upon what happens from a data center standpoint and these moratoriums that we're seeing all over the country, I think that was the precursor to some of the, issues as it relates to safety, right? And now we have this kind of back and forth about regulation. And I think those few things have the potential to really slow down the spending. And maybe investors are willing to actually give them the benefit of the doubt, because we've seen some of these companies, and Meta was a great example, when they announced their CapEx, this is going back, what, a month and a half ago on their latest call, the stock got punished. But on the Amazon side, when AWS saw better than expected, margins and then their spending, and it got rewarded, right? So if I think about the takers on the other side of it, that is the semis, that is the memory. And if you just look at what's going on, I like to use these two ETFs. One of them is the MAGs, and we know that that follows the Mag 7. That is trading very near its all-time highs, and you look at it, it looks like it's about to break out. And then if you look at the DRAM, which is obviously some of the biggest names, it's SK, it's Micron, it's Samsung, and that thing looks somewhat broken to me, right? And so at least the momentum ended there, but it looks like, and to Tim's point also, I think you can have a market that goes higher or at least kind of stays put down a couple percent from the all-time highs or a few percent, wherever it is, and have some of those kind of, I don't know if you want to call them bubbly sort of names that we were calling them a few months ago, roll over, and then you have this rotation into software and then larger cap hyperscalers.
4: Yeah, I mean, I would characterize it as hyper-rotation, and yet there's no net effect. And that's the curious thing. I mean, if you think about since May, the semiconductors are unchanged despite the huge volatility. Software has been down 20% sort of in a 2-3 week period and has recovered at all, and yet still we churn. And it has to be deemed as a positive, if you put every data point as positive or negative, is the fact that the market has taken so well this surge in oil and in rates. In fact, we spent a good deal of the weekend, just wondering, what has happened in the past when on a 10-day period, the past 2 weeks, oil has advanced more than 20% and 10-year yields have advanced by 30% or more, 30 basis points or more. It's only happened 12 times going back to 1983 over sort of five, six distinct macro periods. the Gulf War being one of them, coming off the 09 low, financial crisis and so forth. And remarkably, despite sort of dodgy performance at the index level, S&P on a 1-, 2-, 3-month basis, forward returns are positive every time, sort of 6-, 9-, 12 months out. The market, there's an adage that's important. I had a teacher, a mentor, taught me this. He said, strength, where strength is unlikely, has to be respected. This market is not reacting to what should be a problem, right? It's not reacting to higher yields. It's not reacting to a surge in oil. So the narrative would be that for now, some sort of news-related, oil-related, interest rate-related sell-off is not imminent.
1: I love that saying.
2: Where strength is not expected.
4: No, not like
0: it's not like.
4: So here's what it is. It's not the market. It's the whole Rocky Balboa. The guy goes down. And guess what? He got back up. Then he goes down again. He gets back. At some point, wait, he's not staying down. He's going to win. Strength where strength is unlikely has to be respected.
0: Now you get it right with the Rocky Balboa.
1: I got it the first time. Tim's the one who made it. He was looking at me.
2: Probably because I don't fit that bill. But
0: but I mean, that the idea that from here we're going to see sizable returns on the S&P, notable returns on the S&P 500,
4: because it was 12. Markets go up 70-80% of the time. Right. Anyway, forward returns are generally positive. But what all eyes are on, it's not about, okay, the Fed does quarter point, come on, the earnings are done. How is it that the general equity market has just taken a huge spike in rates and a huge spike in oil and basically dusted it off? Guess what? The precedent is that it has done it before.
2: It's just fascinating because the move in rates is, once again, it's a global phenomenon. So the thing that I just think we're moving into yet another higher interest rate paradigm, and it's happening even at a faster pace around the world. So from the beginning of the year, from just May, you've got rates that are about 25% higher in Germany, 25% higher in Italy, versus only about 15% higher here. And if you really want to go after fiscal stories. I know we have a lot of things going on in Washington that seem a little unconventional, but I do think if you look around the world, there's some other places that in the long run, people have a lot less confidence in than the United States of America. And I think that's something that ultimately for a lot of trades, higher interest rates as pulled up by around the world is something that's out of the control of our Treasury. And on some level, our fiscal policy can't be reversed overnight. So I just think we're in an environment where that discount rate, that same discount rate that goes into equity valuations and models and is mechanical and whatnot, is higher for longer. Yep. And I think we are underestimating that.
0: 80% of global bonds have a yield of 4% or higher, according to BlackRock.
1: Think about pre or during COVID, when I think that number was 80% of bonds had. Oh, actually, that's not true. It was like 35% of all global bonds had a negative yield. I mean, so think about how quickly that's turned. So, yeah, I believe it. And to Tim's point, and we've been making the point, it's not just a U.S. thing. It's a global thing, which is another reason why I think U.S. rates will continue to go higher.
3: Yeah, and it's not just, sovereign debt. I mean, think about what's going on, the dispersion we're seeing just in corporate debt right now. And I think that, Oracle in their report last week is really interesting because they talked about not raising any more capital. But Larry Ellison did cancel a $7.5 billion equity sale that he was thinking about doing, I guess, maybe to fund that Warner deal. But you think about Oracle and their debt relative to, let's say, some of the big hyperscalers, and there's probably some really interesting opportunities there, especially relative to equity valuations right now. So it really is this kind of, we're seeing this across the board, like you guys just said. I mean, there's a lot of places to get your money and take much less risk in the equity market right now, especially as some of these themes are getting a little long in the tooth.
0: But back to like this whole notion of a different regime where rates are higher, energy prices are higher. Do you believe, the data bears it out, but do you believe that we will be higher, that the equity markets will be okay? Is what we've seen since May evidence that the markets are much more resilient than we thought?
2: I think, Ed, once rates stabilize at a higher level, I think equity markets are in trouble. I think there's going to be an alternative. And I think fixed income markets, by the way, it's not a really big surprise, but they've had a terrible year and they've had a couple terrible years in the last few. And I think it's been difficult to be a long term investor in other asset classes for a long time. It's now going to get a little bit easier. So the correlation to oil prices, let's not lose sight of this. I do want to say we're higher for longer, but today was a perfect example. example. As you saw oil dive about 4.5% intraday, or from when we walked in to around 230, you saw yields fall 10 bips on the 10-year, and you saw the stock market rally 75 bips. It was oil-driven. It wasn't. At first I looked, I saw the Treasury yield move. I thought it was the plunge protection team. I know they don't exist, but yet suddenly you have to ask that question. And no, it's oil prices. If you told me oil was going back to $90 a barrel and going to stay there, I think the markets would have a chance to stabilize. I don't think we're going back to 70.
0: For more on the rate outlook, let's bring in Subhadra Rajappa, head of research at Societe Generale. Subhadra, great to have you with us. You think we could be seeing 5.25? That's your bear case?
5: It is kind of my bear case, but I agree with Tim. I think the price action today was definitely much more driven by what happened in oil markets. And global rates are much more sensitive to oil prices. So you saw that sell-off in bonds, you saw that sell-off in global bond yields, and treasuries followed. So it's definitely an oil-driven trade. And you saw that reverse as soon as we got that tweet from President Trump about, you know, potential deal with Iran. Mm-hmm. But there's a confluence of factors that are definitely driving the bond market higher. It's the trajectory for inflation. It's probably a little bit of Fed inaction. I think there are market participants, ourselves included, that think that the Fed should be acting sooner rather than later. And then you have a buildup in inflation expectations, and then the broader trajectory for debt and deficits. As Tim was pointing out, again, that's not something we can solve overnight.
1: Is it a rate hike cycle that we're about to embark on, or is this sort of one-off, maybe two, over the course of however many months?
5: Our call is for 3 rate hikes, 25 basis points in September, 25 basis points in December, another 25 basis points maybe in March. But it's going to be a gradual sort of a rate, tightening cycle, if you will, because the Fed is going to deliver a hike, see how the market reacts. You know, as you guys were discussing earlier, the market hasn't really reacted to higher interest rates. I mean, financial conditions, broadly speaking, are still very, very accommodative. So the Fed's going to see how the market reacts before they deliver another hike.
0: How do you interpret what Secretary Bessent says when he says he's the House and he's going to go in there and deliver price equilibrium? I think those were his words. Do you believe that?
5: You know, I mean, I think that it's better if policymakers actually kind of stay out of the headlines when it comes to this, because as investors, we're looking at
2: that was
5: fundamentals.
2: Very polite, by the way, when you did that. That was very eloquent.
0: I mean, it sounded like a no to me, but please go on.
5: You know, I think broadly speaking, I think, you know, you're looking at investors trying to get a holistic view of the markets. And if they do things like buybacks or operations to intervene in the market, it's kind of confusing. I mean, as an investor, I feel the same way when I see, say, the Ministry of Finance intervene in the yen market. So ultimately, I think that the markets and investors are going to prevail.
2: So will it be confusing if the Fed doesn't go in 2 days? Will the market be so confused that it will have a bit of a Fed.
5: Yeah, a tantrum.
2: Mm-hmm. Yeah.
5: I definitely think that the Fed has to deliver that 25 basis point hike that's fully priced in. If they don't do anything or they surprise the markets with a 50 basis point hike, I think you're going to see some significant price action in the bond market. Typically in the past, the Fed has delivered when the market's about 70% or above priced in. If they don't deliver, it's going to definitely be a source of volatility in the markets.
1: It's interesting. I mean, push back on me, please, because most people do. But I'm of the belief that if they do nothing, that's bearish bonds. But if they do hike, that actually might provide a calming influence on the bond market. And somewhat counterintuitively, rates might go down in the back end.
5: I agree with that. I think that
0: I didn't say I didn't believe you.
1: Please continue.
5: Anyway. I think that if they raise rates and show that they're actually committed to fighting inflation, which is what Warsh has been saying all along, I think that could actually cap the rise in term premium on the long end, because it shows a clear commitment to act if inflation starts to rise. The concern for me is that they don't do anything. And that's when you start seeing inflation expectations getting higher, maybe a little bit unhinged. The market's going to get uncomfortable that the Fed is not being proactive about fighting inflation.
0: If we get to 5.25% under your bear case, what are the ramifications if we stay there?
5: That's a very good question. I think that's a question for, you know, investors in the risky asset spectrum, right? I think that if there's a gradual rise in yields, as we've seen throughout the course of this year, the equity market tends to recalibrate as we go along. If we see a very sharp rise in yields, that's when you start seeing the impact of higher prices feed through into risky assets. It could be, you know, wider, you know, corporate bond spreads. You're seeing a slew of issuance come into the markets. You know, that issuance has to get absorbed. Even though corporate bond spreads are narrow, the absolute level of yields are higher because treasury yields are higher. So it's just it's a question of how the market absorbs that additional supply that comes into the market. How do equity markets recalibrate to a higher rate regime? And then you have to ask yourself, is this a new kind of a range that we're looking at for treasury yields? It's not just a temporary rise in yields, but a durable shift to a higher rate regime.
0: Subhadra, great to see you. Thank you. Subhadra Rajappa, Societe Generale.
1: I love when smart people agree with me. It happens so seldomly.
2: But remember, we already determined she's a polite young lady.
1: Polite is good, too.
2: Here's what I think. I think right now we have cyclicality in the global economy. And there's part of the equity market that's going for all the right reasons. You have enormous earnings growth, and I get that. There's different lumpiness in part of that number, but that earnings, that EPS growth in the second quarter was extraordinary. You have global cyclicality around buildup. I mean, the economy's, and I think, in pretty solid shape. There's an argument the labor market's not as strong as we want it to be. But that right now is what's supporting equity markets, and a move to 5.25 on the 10-year isn't going to sink equities in that environment. The question is that ephemeral? And if we're slowing down AI the way the weekend's press had us doing it, that's something equities haven't digested.
4: I mean, 5.25, that's just, I mean, we were at 4.6 on August 25th. We just went to 5 in 10 sessions, 5.25. I don't think that. So no one knows where the tipping point is. And here we are, the exact same level we were 3 years ago in October, November of 2023. But it surely is not this level, right? Because the market has spoken as of right now. It can handle this kind of rare spike in oil and in rates.
2: Seemed like a great time to say, don't call me Shirley. But
1: well, you just did.
2: Well, no, I mean, but he Carter was looking at Melissa, and she's clearly not Shirley.
1: No,
0: I don't even know what you're talking
3: she's
0: about.
3: She's Michelle.
0: Sure. Sure is a Bank of America.
1: That happens, actually, unfortunately.
0: It does.
1: Dan.
0: It does.
3: I know it does.
2: So that upsets
0: anyway,
2: her.
0: I'm going to proceed.
1: Please.
0: Shares of Bank of America tumbling more than 5% today after its CEO gave a bearish outlook for a key part of its business. Brian Moynihan telling analysts at a Barclays conference that third quarter investment banking fees will likely fall by more than 10% from a year ago. He also predicted trading volume would be basically flat, the weakness spilling over to other big banks, Goldman Sachs, Morgan Stanley, Citigroup, JP Morgan. They were all lower today. This is not even factoring in a potential slowdown in the IPO pipeline because of this AI slowdown. So who knows how that will hit, too.
3: Yeah, I this has been a place, I think, you know, to hide out, actually, over the last, you know, few months or so. And especially given that rate move, you know, it might have sounded counterintuitive one way or another. I mean, there's different banks, right? We talk about it all the time. I mean, if they want to pull up a Goldman Sachs chart, I mean, this is one meant to be one of the biggest beneficiaries of like this IPO boom that was expected. They also are pretty good at trading, you know, and when you think about this. So it has not acted particularly well over the last few months. And maybe it's not deemed to be this safe in a rate environment that seems a bit hard to kind of predict at the moment. Yes, you know, the rates have moved higher. I just can't remember the last time we've seen in such a short period of time where the Fed funds, the CME Fed funds tool was like literally pricing in, I think, a 33% probability of a 25 basis point hike a month ago. And now here we are at 93% 2 days ahead of time. So I think a lot of investors in very interest rate sensitive, you know, sectors might have a really hard time on Thursday or Wednesday afternoon if something does not happen that's expected to happen.
1: Mm-hmm. How long have we been doing this show?
0: It'll be 20 years.
1: Hard to believe.
0: In January.
1: I believe, and don't at me if I'm off by a couple months, but I think Brian Moynihan's been CEO of Bank of America since 2010. So for a large portion of the duration of this show, why do you bring that up, Guy? I'm glad you asked, Melissa, because I've never heard him other than just enthusiastic about everything that's going on in the environment, specifically at Bank of America. So when I hear comments like that out of him, somebody who's historically effusive in his praise of the environment, I take notice, and I think clearly the market is as well, as they should.
2: I just think banks are exposed if we have some of the issues we're talking about. The fact that trading volumes are going to be off of record levels isn't a big surprise. And all it's going to take is a VIX above 20 that you think we're going to get, Guy, is I think trading volumes will go right back up. And so banks are cyclical. Banks have had one of the greatest runs in their recent history. And I mean, going all the way back through pre-financial crisis. And I think a little pullback here makes sense, given the uncertainty about rates.
0: Coming up, cyber stocks soaring and leaving the software stocks higher. But is this latest move just the beginning of more strength to come? We will find out. Plus, Novo shedding some weight in its name. The GLP-1 giant rebranding ahead of its analyst meeting next week. But what else does Wall Street need to see before they dive into it? Don't go anywhere. Fast Money's back in two.

0: scalpers and implants. That's what we do.
1: Welcome back to Fast Money. Cybersecurity stocks surging after AI safety warnings from the CEOs of Anthropic and OpenAI. Investors betting companies will have to spend more to guard against potential rogue agents. Zscaler, CrowdStrike, Palo Alto, Okta, all up double digits. And helping the IGV far outperform the rest of technology, the group 44% off of its lows of the year. You've been on cyber for a long
2: Collectively,
1: time.
2: Collectively, we talked about it last week. We said if, in fact, what is happening, you have to get long these names. And we said under sort of the caveat of the volatility that all these names find themselves in. And when I say volatility, I mean these stocks had 12 to 15% moves today, and they're not small. I think Palo Alto is a $300 billion company. If you can endure that, I think the trajectory is invariably higher, but there are going to be some down moves along the way. But Palo Alto, best in breed. You're paying for it, but I think it deserves a valuation.
3: Yeah, I think chasing these right here is kind of dangerous, and I'll tell you why. If you read about what happened with this open AI Hugging Face, hack, I mean, good luck. I mean, trying to defend against swarms of, you know, autonomous agents working together. And, you know, I mean, I'm sure that these companies are using AI in a manner that's trying to match this sort of thing. But it's going to be lots of fits and starts here. And I think that is just like we're going to hear more and more about hacks. We're probably going to hear more and more about failures from some of these companies. And that doesn't mean they're not putting their best efforts forward. But when you have these sorts of valuations, you have the sort of runs that we've had in such a short period of time, I think it's probably going to be hard to make money. And I guess the other thing is, and that's in the near term. The other thing is every kind of rotation that we have seen in this sort of AI trade, and you can throw software in there too, right? We've seen these things fail, you know, ultimately, and we've seen rotations here. So I just think that we've seen a bit of a fever pitch about the fears right now about AI. I don't think it's going to abate this week or next week, that sort of thing, but it's finding a place to feel better from an investment standpoint, given all the unknowns. And I think obviously that's the space right now. I just think it's a hard thing to chase right here.
1: Mm-hmm. I mean, aside from cyber, Microsoft was up a couple percent today. ServiceNow was up like 7%, I think, 7.5%. Salesforce is up 5%, so it's broad.
4: If you think semis are overvalued here and there's a pullback in semis, get out of the way. I understand what the trade has been. Carter will tell you that software is rallied almost 8% or 9% from all-time highs. So, in other words, you've taken a lot of this back. But and I understand where we're getting examples of software companies that, with agentic help, are actually never been more valuable. But you can't tell me CrowdStrike, which I am long and I like, and I've been long a long time, and I think they're as good of a name as you can find in the spot. But when you start talking about ARR models after 2035, I mean, we have no idea where we're going to be in 2035, especially in this space. So there's a lot of euphoria in here.
5: That's a Wall Street sell side specialty, predicting 2 and 3 and 10 years out, all of which is not doable, of course. But I mean, relative strength matters, and the two big ones, CrowdStrike and PNW. Over the past 2-3 months, as semis have sold off and software has been bouncing around, they've held their gains.
1: Yep.
5: And guess what? They're the winners today. And it's the same thing in reverse. Semis, very poor, and they were very poor today again.
1: All right. Well, by the way, it wasn't all good news in software today. And actually, Carter is going to chart what is next for one stock that sat out the rally. That's straight ahead. Meantime, there's a lot more Fast Money to come. Here's what's coming up next.
6: 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Plus, the bank built on blockchain. One latest hurdle cleared for fintech firm Open Reserve. What the CEO sees in store for the financial sector. You're watching Fast Money live from the NASDAQ market site in Times Square. We're back.

0: /getpro now.
1: Welcome back to Fast Money. Novo Nordisk up nearly a percent after announcing a company rebrand. The GLP-1 giant will now be known simply as Novo in day-to-day operations, but plans to keep Nordisk as part of its legal name globally. It's the latest effort in Novo's turnaround push, with shares still down 15% year-to-date. Next Monday, the company is set to host its Capital Markets Day, where it will give more detail on changes to its business strategy. Remember, the new CEO, I shouldn't say new, the CEO took over in August of last year, implemented cost-cutting strategies, et cetera, but this is going to be sort of the next chapter, especially after we have had disappointing, what investors consider disappointing, data readouts on CagriSema as well as this cardiovascular drug. The question is, what is in the pipeline? What is the plan there for the pipeline?
2: Well, that'll fool them.
1: Novo.
2: It's Novo. Good for them. I mean,
1: it means new in Latin, by the way.
2: Oh, there you go.
1: Yes, yeah, so...
2: Wow. And with respect to Mike Novogratz, who watches this show, I mean, okay, now you got two Novos out there. But look, it's in my acronym. I use the word correctly. It's been grim death most of the year, and maybe deservedly so. Maybe I'm missing a boat here, but I will continue to say their business ex GLP.
3: Yeah, there it is, junk.
1: We haven't seen that in a while.
2: When you start to laugh off camera, it makes me look at what's going on.
1: Actually, we're laughing on camera.
4: Pretty happy.
2: I am. I'm generally happy. Anyway, I don't think they get credit for the remainder of their business. Sure. In some ways, and we've said this, maybe the worst thing that ever happened to them was getting into the GLP-1s in the first place.
4: Well, you've given it all back. And
1: yes.
4: And I do. Investor days are moments I actually think lead to positive catalysts for stock, because you don't have an investor day unless you have good things to say, or you cancel it if you don't have something good to say. I think the launch of the oral Wegovy pill has been, it's been very good. It's been reiterated. I think you've got a launch in Germany. That's something people are excited about. I know generics are a headwind here, and I think we've priced a lot of that in. I don't know what else to say other than if a name change works, blow me over the feather, because the fundamentals here, I think, are interesting. And if that's what it takes... Guy, I mean, you know.
2: Well, there's something wrong with the metaphor. It's knock me over with a feather, because I can't blow you over unless I was shaking the feather in a way that
4: wind
2: blow.
4: Maybe that's how you do it.
1: May I get a read on the chart, Carter?
5: Well, I mean, the question is, after that kind of decline, what is it, 70,
1: yeah,
5: almost 80%, I believe, is this past 6 months, is it bottoming? And I would say... it has the elements of that. I would say risk-reward is asymmetrical. Downside limited, upside potentially something interesting.
1: All right. Coming up, banking on the blockchain. The CEO of Open Reserve joins us next to detail what its new regulatory approval means for the bank and how they are building the world's first continuous lender. That interview when Fast Money returns.

0: visit tingfire.com.
1: Welcome back to Fast Money. Stocks starting the week in the red as fears over rising rates swept through Wall Street. The Dow falling 152 points. S&P and Nasdaq both falling about a half a percent. The Nasdaq 100 dropping 0.8%. Shares of data center energy companies dropping on concerns over the AI buildout. GE Vernova leading the losses, falling nearly 9%. Analysts at GLJ Research also initiating the stock with a sell rating amid a $470 price target, about half of where the stock is right now. And Bitcoin higher again today, up more than 25% over the past month and looking to retake the $80,000 level ahead of tomorrow's Senate vote on the Clarity Act, which would provide a new regulatory framework for cryptocurrencies. Well, meantime, after clearing a major regulatory hurdle, Open Reserve is one step closer to opening its full-service national banks designed as blockchain-native lenders that can operate around the clock. Joining us on set is Open Reserve CEO and founder, Dee Choubey. Dee, great to have you with us.
2: Thanks for having me.
1: In the tease, we said continuous lender. So can you explain what exactly this means?
2: Sure. So, well, first of all, you mentioned the Clarity Act. Last year, Congress, in a bipartisan way, passed the Genius Act, which opened up the regulatory perimeter for the United States really to bring in stable coins and programmable money into bank regulation frameworks instead of just being unregulated, instead of having really issuers offshore. Now banks can really integrate and interact with stable coins. So once you have stable coins that are on chain, you open up 24/7 capital markets. So really the purpose of Open Reserve, we received our conditional approval from the OCC about a week ago to really operate a national bank with FDIC insurance proposed. And that allows us really to have these primitives, right? So we will have a stable coin that we will issue, Genius Act compliant. We will also have a tokenized deposit. So, you know, you mentioned the Clarity Act. There's a lot of brouhaha about yield. But if you're actually a bank that's issuing these primitives, then there are a lot of interoperability between the stable coin and the tokenized deposit, which then become really superpowers for American treasurers and CFOs to get cheaper cost of capital, to get settlement that doesn't stop at 5 p.m. on a Friday, so you're not having to bridge the weekend. And for capital markets, for American capital markets, which in my, from my opinion, is one of the most important exports that we as a society have, become even more powerful.
3: You know, we've been hearing about kind of banks being built on blockchain rails for, I feel like, 10 years, right? And our friend BK used to say, like, this is going to be the thing that kind of opens it up. How do you think about getting into capital markets? Like, you're focused on lending. Is that a natural extension? Because we keep hearing about tokenized, you know, securities, that sort of thing. And it's going to make our lives a lot harder. We're going to have to do this show for hours at a time. They're just going to trade 24/7.
2: Yeah, look, I think it's structural forces combining. You've got the maturation of these blockchain infrastructures. These L1s are now really hardened over the last 15 years. So they're institutional grade ready. The adoption of stable coins is increasing, right? I think we're about $300 to $400 billion of stable coins in circulation this year, going to just over $2 trillion by 2028. So it creates this demand for treasury. But in terms of, you know, kind of thinking about what's the real use case for the American treasurer and the CFO, it's a data, right? The bank of the past would be you give me your data, you give me your underwriting file. The bank of the future is you're continuously underwriting data sets like your Snowflake, like your Databricks, like your ERP systems with permissions. Like I was on Codex today for ChatGPT and a pop-up came up and it said, you know, give me, allow me to download a browser extension, allow me to actually get access to all of the voice and all of the sound on your computer. And I was saying, yes, allow, allow, allow, because it was giving me back so much value. But for the American treasurer and the CFO, there's trillions of dollars in America in the Russell 2000 that are locked, trapped capital in escrow accounts and lock boxes, in restricted cash that sits on balance sheets. So if you give me permission as a bank to underwrite your accounts receivables, data that may be sitting in your AWS account, all of a sudden as a bank, I can continuously underwrite you 24/7 and give you access to capital against that AR, against that trapped balance sheet inventory that you may have. So again, it's not going to happen overnight, but we understand that. But the technology for that has to be built today.
4: So it's giving CEOs and treasurers a lot more flexibility with their balance sheet. And as you say, will lower the cost of capital. What's the greatest? See, everything you're talking about is wildly bullish. So what is the biggest misperception right now in both, you know, with the legacy players versus the upstarts like you, and you've been at this a while. So, but I mean, people are of the assumption that the legacy banks don't want this. Meanwhile, they've been building behind the scenes forever.
2: Yeah, look, I think there are a couple things there, right? I think you're seeing a bifurcation in the value of these blockchains from just a usefulness perspective and the token value. So I think you guys mentioned the Bitcoin price. So that's one element if it's playing out. The other one is, the reason to build it from scratch is innovator's dilemma. So it's not that the other 4,200 banks in America don't have technologists or they don't have access to the same technologies. It's that they have large portfolios of ag loans or mortgage loans or existing business processes. So the opportunity really is for us to really pioneer building that technology. And then over time, there'll be opportunities for us to play nice in the sandbox and offer that technology back to other banks as well.
1: Last quick question, Dee, and that is, you know, how do you see the competition? I mean, how do you see the industry playing out in terms of where you take that dollar from?
2: Sure. Look, first of all, I think we have a very innovative regulatory framework right now that they are inviting diversity in the American banking system after 08 and 09. It was really hard to get a bank license, especially a national bank charter. But this administration and this regulatory framework is actually inviting innovative business models into the ecosystem. So you'll see trust charters get licensed. You know, we're a full national bank, so you'll see a few of those as well. But then again, the incumbents will, over time, as mentioned before, will start accumulating. I mean, tokenized deposits are going to take off. The interoperability of them will. There's going to be opportunities for new substrates and frameworks to be built around this. I personally am very bullish about where this goes in the next 2 to 3 years.
1: Dee, good to see you. Thank you.
2: Good to see you. Thank you.
1: Ciao, Bay.
5: When Scott Bessent got into office, there was he made comments around U.S. Treasury-backed stablecoins and how they could potentially be very bullish for the Treasury market and could drive down yields. That was working for a period of time, and then it seemingly lost favor. But you know what Dee talks about now, if there's this sort of reemergence of that happening, if you're looking for a bullish bond bet or bond sort of thesis, that's the one right there.
1: Coming up, the summary on a software laggard. One stock sitting out today's rally in the space. What the chart master sees in the technicals when Fast Money.

0: capture together on Golf Pass.
1: Welcome back to Fast Money. Software stocks broadly catching a bid today, but one name notably sitting out the rally, that would be Synopsys. Shares down 4% today, almost 20% this year, by far lagging the group. And the chartmaster thinks it is time for investors to cut their losses. So, Carter, what do the charts say?
2: Yeah, before we get to the chart, big day for this group, of course. Breadth, I mean, 80% of the constituents in the software space up, and yet a big laggard, a big name. Let's look at some charts. I got seven in total. They're all annotated differently. First one, no lines, no arrows, no judgments. Let's get to it. Second iteration, one way to draw the lines. The key here is that we're hovering right at these well-defined break levels. Next iteration, you can call it a descending triangle, but the point is we're hovering at a critical break juncture. Third iteration, you draw the lines. It's very precise. This is what topping action looks like. Let's get that circle in there again. Keep going. Another way to draw the lines. We've broken trend. We into the apex of this formation, and we're failing. One more time. And then finally, there's this way. And so, actually, I think we have one other. One more. Let's go forward again. A big topping out. That's not good. So, big move for the group. 40% constituents up more than 5%. A lot of them up 10% today. This, a notable laggard. Relative strength matters. And here's the real problem, of course. What a winner. 50 to almost 800. That's how something ages out and rolls over.
1: Convincing seven charts there.
3: Very convincing. And this is, Carter has it in front of him, I'm sure, but I'm looking at it. I think it made its all-time high somewhere in the summer of 2025. It's been trending lower ever since. Series of lower highs, lower lows. Tim mentioned investor days and how stocks usually rally. We'll see, because they have one at the end of the month. But it's hard to make a bullish case for this now, given that technical formation.
1: Mm-hmm. Coming up, new numbers from Netflix's big Down Under NFL bet. Do the streamers' focus on live sports pay off? What will it mean for the stock? And here's a sneak peek at the Cramer Cam. Jim is chatting exclusively with the CEO of Broadcom. Catch the full interview, top of the hour on Mad Money. More Fast Money in two.

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1: Welcome back to Fast Money. We are getting some streaming numbers from Netflix's NFL game in Australia last week. Alex Sherman's got the details. Hey, Alex.
2: Hey, Melissa. You know, it seems like every time I'm on here, I'm talking about soaring ratings numbers. So today is a little interesting. This isn't bad, but these numbers are more nuanced. So there's sort of good news and bad news on two fronts. Let's start with Netflix. The numbers came out today, 18.5 million viewers for the Australia 49ers-Rams game for Netflix. That is the same exact number for last year's Week 1 international game that was on YouTube. And that game was free for everyone. This game, you need a Netflix subscription. So apples to apples, that is good news, a strong number for Netflix, that a subscription-based service has the exact same viewership as a game that was free for everyone. By the way, the international numbers on that Netflix game, 3.2 million viewers. That is a significant increase from last year's number, which was just 1.2 million. That's the amount of people watching the game not in the U.S. So that number, 18.5 million, much larger than the standard Thursday night game that airs on Amazon, which is about 15.3 million based on last year's numbers. Now, here's the bad news. If you compare it to Wednesday's game between the Patriots and the Seahawks, that game got 25.1 million viewers. So it shows that there's still a delta between an all-streaming game and a game that airs on both broadcast TV and streaming. That game aired on both NBC and Peacock. That's good news for the legacy media companies that certainly are going to want to re-up football when that deal comes around, likely at the end of the 2029-30 season. Now, here's the bad news on that front. That 25.1 million number, the lowest in 4 years, down 11% from last year. So a nuanced picture here. We'll get more data on this after the games for Sunday afternoon and tonight's game come out in the next day or two.
1: Sounds like even though that there is a proliferation of games available to the viewer, that viewers still want to watch.
2: Yeah, I think the most interesting number in all of that I just laid out to you is the last one. Because if for the first time in years, we actually sense that there may be a ceiling on viewership, and again, we'll get more data week one, that would be a turning point. We've kind of been wondering, numbers seemingly go up and up and up and up for football every single year. Is there ever going to be a point where viewership levels out? I mean, logically thinking, there would have to be. Well, maybe this year is the year. Again, we will get a little bit more data in the next couple days for at least the week one games.
1: Alex, thanks. Alex Sherman. That ceiling was hit for you, Tim, I think.
3: I think I was the one. Guy was saying he was excited to go listen to his Men at Work cassette tapes. And I was saying I was actually, they had jumped the shark. I think Alex made some, a lot of that made a lot of sense for me. I think for Netflix, it was very bullish. I think live TV, which makes up about 1% of their viewing hours, and it's 5% of their budget. And
4: the other thing is, there were commercials throughout this game, right? And this is something that advertising is going to be, you know, a big sort of, you know, it's got to be a big part of their, you know, going forward, especially if they're going to pay for these sorts of sports rights. So, again, conditioning Netflix users to see commercials for different programming, I think that's probably a bullish thing.
1: Up next, final trades.

0: version of Wegovy earlier this year, which surpassed 3 million prescriptions as of June, widely considered one of the most successful drug launches in pharmaceutical history, and yet the stock is getting absolutely no credit for that.
1: It's remarkable.
0: Only the pipeline and what doesn't exist in the pipeline.
1: Exactly. I mean, first of all, not sad to see Nordisk go. Sometimes it's a little bit of a tongue twister. and it's known as Novo casually anyway. But it is this funny place that this company sits. Of course, it's like responsible for Denmark's, like, you know, budget surplus and capital account and everything else. And yet, on the global stage where it tries to play, it doesn't quite have the profile. So I do wonder what gets it going, what has investors kind of rethink what's behind this new launch.
0: I mean, an acquisition to come, I think, is probably what most analysts will say at this point.
1: They would like to
0: bolster the pipeline because they haven't had many promising, you know, data readouts that have really given investors hope there.
1: Yeah.
0: Well, to raise or not raise rates, that's a question facing the Fed when it begins its two-day meeting tomorrow. We'll discuss what is at stake when Closing Bell Overtime returns.

0: together. That's the power of us.
1: The race to come out on top in the obesity drug space is driving Novo Nordisk to rebrand to just Novo. The company also shifting its corporate culture to focus on four new principles: customer obsession, competitiveness, clarity, and care and integrity. The changes come as the company struggles to keep up with its competitor, Eli Lilly, which is up nearly 6% this year, as Novo is down 14%. Novo, remember, did launch the oral.

0: $40 of free credit and your first win guaranteed.
1: Take a look at shares of Sysco, the food company that is, moving lower by around 3% after the company announced that a $1 billion common stock offering. It's been a relatively good year for the stock as consumer staples. Some of them have worked well, but taking a little bit of a haircut after hours. Let's get you set up with tomorrow's trade today. There are no earnings or economic data on the calendar, but the Federal Reserve does kick off its two-day meeting on interest rates tomorrow. And make sure to tune in at 1 p.m. Wednesday for the countdown to that decision and Chairman Kevin Warsh's news conference as well. We got pretty solidly priced for a hike along with everything else going on today. And just kind of fascinating that 10-year Treasury yield did what everyone kind of thought they would.
2: Right.
1: Touched 5%. And now the question is, as happened in October of 2023, was it a single touch? Buyers come in,
2: right,
1: and you get a spike on the chart.
2: Well, after hours, we are seeing 5% on the chart. So we'll see if it actually
1: it's
2: closes.
1: Trying it again.
2: It's the close that it hasn't happened in 19 years, as
1: Good point.
2: Mentioned.
1: Absolutely. All right. That does it for Overtime.
2: Fast Money starts right after this quick break.

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1: Live from the Nasdaq market site in the heart of New York City's Times Square, this is Fast Money. Here's what's on tap tonight. A potential triple threat to the markets grabbing our attention today, but stocks largely shrugging off concerns. So is the market more resilient than we feared, and where do stocks go from here? In banking on blockchain, we'll talk to the CEO of Open Reserve, which just received conditional approval for its blockchain-based bank, how he does business differently, and what it could mean for your money. Plus, cyber stocks surge on the latest AI concerns. Is Novo throwing a Hail Mary ahead of its capital markets day? And new numbers from Netflix's big bet on live football. Will last Thursday's game score a touchdown for investors? We'll get all the details later this hour. I'm Melissa Lee, coming to you live from Studio B at the Nasdaq. On the desk tonight, Tim Seymour, Carter Braxtonworth, Dan Nathan, and Guy Adami. And we start off with those three big moves that should have weighed on investors today. The benchmark 10-year Treasury yield crossing the key 5% level early in the session. It was the first time that happened since October 2023. That took a bite out of rate-sensitive sectors, from home builders to financials to utilities. Oil prices also rising, WTI hitting a high close to 105 a barrel, its highest level since May 18th. And, of course, there was the stark warning from AI leaders over the weekend, the CEOs of both OpenAI and Anthropic, saying the industry needs to slow down due to safety risks. That sent semi stocks, especially memory makers, sinking today. The DRAM ETF seeing its worst day in nearly a month. The SOX and SMH both at their worst since July. Despite all that, markets broadly held up fairly well. All major indices down 0.5%. So what does this all tell you about the resilience, or maybe the complacency, of stocks, Guy?
2: Resilience is the word. I mean, complacency is a word. Resilience, I think, is the word. Now, it will be not be complacency if you see the VIX north of 20, which, by the way, I think we're headed towards. It showed some signs of life today, but it's resilience, and resilience has come in the form of the S&P 500, which, despite all the things we talk about, is still within a couple percent of an all-time high, which, again, if you had said 10-year yields of 5%, oil north of 100, and all these other AI headlines over the weekend, you know, I would have been convinced by this time this year we'd be below 7,000, and we're not. But you know, you mentioned the SMH quickly. That has been very quietly rolling over since the middle of July. That is absolutely worth watching.
1: Yeah, you've been mentioning that lately.
3: Yeah, and look, it has not been able to get out since July 14th of its own way, and that relative underperformance, so making new relative lows. And if you're in the semiconductor space, even a small change in the rate of growth. So in other words, these announcements by the big three, even Elon was in on that, at least ratified it, at least sounded like he was on board with a slowing on the rate of growth, has enormous implications for a sector that even NVIDIA, with a below market multiple, the entire space is priced for extraordinary growth. Now, if you talk to me about the market's reaction to this, a little slower growth in AI may be actually fantastic for the markets. And, you see the correlation, what that meant for Mag 7, what it meant for market cap stocks. When I hear about slowing the process down, I hear about less spending. I hear about less need to raise debt. That also could be positive for the long end of the Treasury curve, if you believe there's a lot of pressure in issuance. So if you slow the whole thing down a little bit, today doesn't really scare me from the equities perspective. The bond market's another story. And I just think the rate of change there is a lot more aggressive than we had seen. It's seven straight months of higher yields. We haven't seen this since 2011. That was the last time we were really talking about sovereign debt crises, especially those in Europe. So that's the story.
4: Yeah, I think your point, Tim, about the Mag 7, obviously it looks a bit defensive here. And I just look at this and I say to myself, there's spenders and there's takers, right? And the spenders right now, depending upon what happens from a data center standpoint and these moratoriums that we're seeing all over the country, I think that was the precursor to some of the, issues as it relates to safety, right? And now we have this kind of back and forth about regulation. And I think those few things have the potential to really slow down the spending. And maybe investors are willing to actually give them the benefit of the doubt, because we've seen some of these companies, and Meta was a great example, when they announced their CapEx, this is going back, what, a month and a half ago on their latest call, the stock got punished. But on the Amazon side, when AWS saw better than expected, margins and then their spending, and it got rewarded, right? So if I think about the takers on the other side of it, that is the semis, that is the memory. And if you just look at what's going on, I like to use these two ETFs. One of them is the MAGS, and we know that that follows the MAG 7. That is trading very near its all-time highs. And you look like it, you look at it, it looks like it's about to break out. And then if you look at the DRAM, which is obviously some of the biggest names, it's SK, it's Micron, it's Samsung, and that thing looks somewhat broken to me, right? And so at least the momentum ended there. But it looks like, and to Tim's point also, I think, you can have a market that goes higher or at least kind of stays put down a couple percent from the all-time highs or a few percent, wherever it is, and have some of those kind of, I don't know if you want to call them bubbly sort of names that we were calling them a few months ago, roll over, and then you have this rotation into semi, or excuse me, into software, and then larger cap hyperscalers.
5: Yeah, I mean, I would characterize as hyper rotation, and yet there's no net effect, and that's the curious thing. I mean, if you think about since May, the semiconductors are unchanged despite the huge volatility. Software has been down 20% sort of in a 2-3 period and then has recovered at all, and yet still we churn. The big, I think the big, and it has to be deemed as a positive, if you put every data point as positive or negative, is the fact that the market has taken so well this surge in oil and in rates. In fact, we spent a good deal of the weekend, you know, just wondering, you know, what has happened in the past when on a 10-day period, the past 2 weeks, oil has advanced more than 20% and 10-year yields have advanced by 30% or more, 30 basis points or more. It's only happened 12 times going back to 1983 over sort of five, six distinct macro periods. The Gulf War being one of them, coming off the 09 low, financial crisis, and so forth. And remarkably, despite sort of dodgy performance at the index level, S&P on a 1-3 month basis, forward returns are positive every time, sort of 6, 9, 12 months out. The market, there's an adage that's important. I had a teacher, a mentor, taught me this. He said, strength, where strength is unlikely, has to be respected. This market is not reacting to what should be a problem, right? It's not reacting to higher yields. It's not reacting to a surge in oil. So the narrative would be that for now, some sort of news-related, oil-related, interest rate-related sell-off is not imminent.
2: I love that saying.
3: Where strength is not expected.
5: No, not like
1: it's not like it.
5: So here's what it is. It's not the market. It's the whole Rocky Balboa. The guy goes down. And guess what? He got back up. Then he goes down again. He gets back. At some point, wait, he's not staying down. He's going to win. Strength where strength is unlikely has to be respected.
1: Now you get it, right? With the Rocky
2: Balboa. I got it the first time. Tim's the one that made it. He was looking at me.
3: Probably because I don't fit that bill. But
1: But I mean, that the idea that from here we're going to see sizable returns on the S&P, notable returns
5: on
1: the S&P 500.
5: Because it was 12. Markets go up 70, 80% of the time. Right. Anyway, forward returns are generally positive. But what all eyes are on, it's not about, okay, the Fed does quarter point, come on, the earnings are done. How is it that the general equity market has just taken a huge spike in rates and a huge spike in oil and basically dusted it off? Guess what? The precedent is that it has done it before.
3: It's just fascinating because the move in rates is, once again, it's a global phenomenon. So the thing that I just think we're moving into yet another higher interest rate paradigm. And it's happening even at a faster pace around the world. So from the beginning of the year, from just May, you've got rates that are about 25% higher in Germany, 25% higher in Italy versus only about 15% higher here. And if you really want to go after fiscal stories. I know we have a lot of things going on in Washington that seem a little unconventional, but I do think if you look around the world, there's some other places that in the long run, people have a lot less confidence in than the United States of America. And I think that's something that ultimately for a lot of trades, higher interest rates as pulled up by around the world is something that's out of the control of our Treasury. And on some level, our fiscal policy can't be reversed overnight. So I just think we're in an environment where that discount rate, that same discount rate that goes into equity valuations and models and is mechanical and whatnot is higher for longer. Yep. And I think we are underestimating that.
1: 80% of global bonds have a yield of 4% or higher, according to BlackRock.
2: Think about pre or during COVID when I think that number was 80% of bonds had. Oh, actually, that's not true. It was like 35% of all global bonds had a negative yield. I mean, so think about how quickly that's turned. So, yeah, I believe it. Now, to Tim's point, And we've been making the point. It's not just a U.S. thing. It's a global thing, which is another reason why I think U.S. rates will continue to go higher.
4: Yeah, and it's not just, you know, sovereign debt. I mean, think about what's going on, the dispersion we're seeing just in corporate debt right now. And I think that, you know, Oracle in their report last week is really interesting because they talked about not raising any more capital. But Larry Ellison did cancel a $7.5 billion equity sale that he was thinking about doing, I guess, maybe to fund that Warner deal. But you think about Oracle and their debt relative to, let's say, some of the big hyperscalers, and there's probably some really interesting opportunities there, especially relative to equity valuations right now. So it really is this kind of, you know, we're seeing this across the board, like you guys just said. I mean, there's a lot of places to get your money and take much less risk in the equity market right now, especially as some of these themes are getting a little long in the tooth.
1: But back to, like, this whole notion of a different regime, where rates are higher, energy prices are higher. Do you believe, I mean, the data bears it out, but do you believe that we will be higher, that the equity markets will be okay? Is what we've seen since May evidence that the markets are much more resilient than we thought?
3: I think, Ed, once rates stabilize at a higher level, I think equity markets are in trouble. I think there's going to be an alternative. And I think fixed income markets, by the way, it's not a really big surprise, but they've had a terrible year and they've had a couple terrible years in the last few. And I think it's been difficult to be a long term investor in other asset classes for a long time. It's now going to get a little bit easier. So the correlation to oil prices, let's not lose sight of this. I do want to say we're higher for longer, but today was a perfect example. As you saw oil dive about 4.5% intraday, or from when we walked into to around 2:30, you saw yields fall 10 bips on the 10-year, and you saw the stock market rally 75 bips. It was oil-driven. It wasn't. At first I looked, I saw the Treasury yield move. I thought it was the plunge protection team. I know they don't exist, but yet suddenly you have to ask that question. And no, it's oil prices. If you told me oil was going back to $90 a barrel and going to stay there, I think the markets would have a chance to stabilize. I don't think we're going back to 70.
1: For more on the rate outlook, let's bring in Subhadra Rajappa, head of research at Societe Generale. Subhadra, great to have you with us. You think we could be seeing 5.25? That's your bear case?
6: It is kind of my bear case, but I agree with Tim. I think the price action today was definitely much more driven by what happened in oil markets. And global rates are much more sensitive to oil prices. So you saw that sell-off in bonds, you saw that sell-off in global bond yields, and treasuries followed. So it's definitely an oil-driven trade. And you saw that reverse as soon as we got that tweet from President Trump about, you know, potential deal with Iran. Mm-hmm. But there's a confluence of factors that are definitely driving the bond market higher. It's the trajectory for inflation. It's probably a little bit of Fed inaction. I think there are market participants, ourselves included, that think that the Fed should be acting sooner rather than later. And then you have a buildup in inflation expectations, and then the broader trajectory for debt and deficits. As Tim was pointing out, again, that's not something we can solve overnight.
2: Is it a rate hike cycle that we're about to embark on, or is this sort of one-off, maybe two, over the course of however many months?
6: Our call is for 3 rate hikes. 25 basis points in September, 25 basis points in December, another 25 basis points maybe in March. But it's going to be a gradual sort of a rate, tightening cycle, if you will, because the Fed is going to deliver a hike, see how the market reacts. You know, as you guys were discussing earlier, the market hasn't really reacted to higher interest rates. I mean, financial conditions, broadly speaking, are still very, very accommodative. So the Fed's going to see how the market reacts before they deliver another hike.
1: How do you interpret what Secretary Bessent says when he says he's the House and he's going to go in there and deliver price equilibrium? I think those were his words. Do you believe that?
6: You know, I mean, I think that it's better if policymakers actually kind of stay out of the headlines when it comes to this, because as investors, we're looking at fundamentals.
3: That was very polite, by the way, where you did that. That was very eloquent.
1: I mean, it sounded like a no to me, but like, please go on.
6: You know, I think broadly speaking, I think, you know, you're looking at investors trying to get a holistic view of the markets. And if they do things like buybacks or operations to intervene in the market, it's kind of confusing. I mean, as an investor, I feel the same way when I see, say, the Ministry of Finance intervene in the yen market. Mm-hmm. So ultimately, I think that the markets and investors are going to prevail.
3: So will it be confusing if the Fed doesn't go in 2 days? Will the market be so confused that it will have a bit of a
6: Yeah, a tantrum. I definitely think that the Fed has to deliver, almost has to deliver that 25 basis point hike that's fully priced in. If they don't do anything or they surprise the markets with a 50 basis point hike, I think you're going to see some significant price action in the bond market. Typically in the past, the Fed has delivered when the market's about 70% or above priced in. If they don't deliver, it's going to be definitely be a source of volatility in the markets.
2: It's interesting. I mean, push back on me, please, because most people do. But I'm of the belief that if they do nothing, that's bearish bonds. But if they do hike, that actually might provide a calming influence on the bond market. And somewhat counterintuitively, rates might go down in the back end.
6: I agree with that. I think that having...
7: I didn't say I didn't believe you.
2: Please continue. Anyway.
6: I think that if they raise rates and show that they're actually committed to fighting inflation, which is what Walsh has been saying all along, I think that could actually cap the rise in term premium on the long end because it shows a clear commitment to act if inflation starts to rise. The concern for me is that they don't do anything. And that's when you start seeing inflation expectations getting higher, maybe a little bit unhinged. The market's going to get uncomfortable that the Fed is not being proactive about fighting inflation.
7: If we get to 5.25% under your bear case, what are the ramifications if we stay there?
6: That's a very good question. I think that that's a question for, you know, investors in the risky asset spectrum, right? I think that if there's a gradual rise in yields, as we've seen throughout the course of this year, the equity market tends to recalibrate as we go along. If we see a very sharp rise in yields, that's when you start seeing the impact of higher prices feed through into risky assets. It could be, you know, wider, you know, corporate bond spreads. You're seeing a slew of issuance come into the markets. You know, that issuance has to get absorbed. Even though corporate bond spreads are narrow, the absolute level of yields are higher because treasury yields are higher. So it's just it's a question of how the market absorbs that additional supply that comes into the market. How do equity markets recalibrate to a higher rate regime? And then you have to ask yourself, is this a new kind of a range that we're looking at for treasury yields? It's not just a temporary rise in yields, but a durable shift to a higher rate regime.
7: Subhadra, great to see you. Thank you. Subhadra Rajapa, Societe Generale.
2: I love when smart people agree with me. It happens so seldomly.
3: But remember, we already determined she's a polite young lady.
2: Polite is good, too.
3: Here's what I think. I think right now we have cyclicality in the global economy. And there's part of the equity market that's going for all the right reasons. You have enormous earnings growth, and I get that. There's different lumpiness in part of that number, but that EPS growth in the second quarter was extraordinary. You have global cyclicality around buildup. I mean, the economy's, and I think, in pretty solid shape. There's an argument the labor market's not as strong as we want it to be. But that right now is what's supporting equity markets, and a move to 5.25 on the 10-year isn't going to sink equities in that environment. The question is that ephemeral? And if we're slowing down AI the way the weekend's press had us doing it, that's something equities haven't digested.
5: I mean, 5.25, that's just, I mean, we were at 4.6 on August 25th. We just went to 5 in 10 sessions, 5.25. I don't think that. So no one knows where the tipping point is. And here we are, the exact same level we were 3 years ago in October, November of 2023. But it surely is not this level, right? Because the market has spoken as of right now. It can handle this kind of rare spike in oil and in rates.
3: Seemed like a great time to say, don't call me Shirley. But
2: well, you just did.
3: Well, no, I mean, but he Carter was looking at Melissa, and she's clearly not Shirley.
2: No,
7: I don't know what you're talking
4: she's
7: about.
4: She's Michelle.
7: Sure's a Bank of America.
2: That happens, actually, unfortunately.
7: It does.
2: Dan.
7: It does.
4: I know it does.
7: Anyway, I'm going to proceed. Shares of Bank of America tumbling more than 5% today after its CEO gave a bearish outlook for a key part of its business. Brian Moynihan telling analysts at a Barclays conference that third quarter investment banking fees will likely fall by more than 10% from a year ago. He also predicted trading volume would be basically flat, the weakness spilling over into other big banks, Goldman Sachs, Morgan Stanley, Citigroup, JP Morgan. They were all lower today. This is not even factoring in a potential slowdown in the IPO pipeline because of this AI slowdown. So who knows how that will hit too.
4: Yeah, this has been a place, I think, you know, to hide out, actually, over the last, you know, few months or so, and especially given that rate move, you know, it might have sounded counterintuitive one way or another. I mean, there's different banks, right? We talk about it all the time. I mean, if they want to pull up a Goldman Sachs chart, I mean, this is one meant to be one of the biggest beneficiaries of, like, this IPO boom that was expected. They also are pretty good at trading, you know, and when you think about this, so it has not acted particularly well over the last few months, and maybe it's not deemed to be this safe in a rate environment that seems a bit hard to kind of predict at the moment. Yes, you know, the rates have moved higher. I just can't remember the last time we've seen in such a short period of time where the Fed funds, the CME Fed funds tool was like literally pricing in, I think, a 33% probability of a 25 basis point hike a month ago. And now here we are at 93% 2 days ahead of time. So I think a lot of investors in very interest rate sensitive, you know, sectors might have a really hard time on Thursday or Wednesday afternoon if something does not happen that's expected to happen.
2: How long have we been doing this show?
7: It'll be 20 years.
2: Hard to believe.
7: In January.
2: I believe, and don't at me if I'm off by a couple months, but I think Brian Moynihan's been CEO of Bank of America since 2010. So for a large portion of the duration of this show, why do you bring that up, Guy? I'm glad you asked, Melissa, because I've never heard him other than just enthusiastic about everything that's going on in the environment, specifically at Bank of America. So when I hear comments like that out of him, somebody who's historically effusive in his praise of the environment, I take notice, and I think clearly the market is as well, as they should.
3: I just think banks are exposed if we have some of the issues we're talking about. The fact that trading volumes are going to be off of record levels isn't a big surprise. And all it's going to take is a VIX above 20 that you think we're going to get, Guy, is I think trading volumes will go right back up. And so I banks are cyclical. Banks have had one of the greatest runs in their recent history. And I mean going all the way back through pre-financial crisis. And I think a little pullback here makes sense given the uncertainty about rates.
7: Coming up, cyber stocks soaring and leaving the software stocks higher. But is this latest move just the beginning of more strength to come? We will find out. Plus, Novo shedding some weight in its name. The GLP-1 giant rebranding ahead of its analyst meeting next week. But what else does Wall Street need to see before they dive into it? Don't go anywhere. Fast Money's back in two.

0: is in implants. That's what we do.
1: Welcome back to Fast Money. Cybersecurity stocks surging after AI safety warnings from the CEOs of Anthropic and OpenAI. Investors betting companies will have to spend more to guard against potential rogue agents. Zscaler, CrowdStrike, Palo Alto, Okta, all up double digits. And helping the IGV far outperform the rest of technology, the group 44% off of its lows of the year. You've been on cyber for a long time.
2: Collectively, we talked about it last week. We said if, in fact, what is happening, you have to get long these names. And we said under sort of the caveat of the volatility that all these names find themselves in. And when I say volatility, I mean these stocks had 12 to 15% moves today, and they're not small. I think Palo Alto is a $300 billion company. If you can endure that, I think the trajectory is invariably higher, but there are going to be some down moves along the way. But Palo Alto, best in breed. You're paying for it, but I think it deserves a valuation.
3: Yeah, I think chasing these right here is kind of dangerous, and I'll tell you why. If you read about what happened with this open AI Hugging Face, hack, I mean, good luck. I mean, trying to defend against swarms of, you know, autonomous agents working together. And, you know, I mean, I'm sure that these companies are using AI in a manner that's trying to match this sort of thing. But it's going to be lots of fits and starts here. And I think that is just like we're going to hear more and more about hacks. We're probably going to hear more and more about failures from some of these companies. And that doesn't mean they're not putting their best efforts forward. But when you have these sorts of valuations, you have the sort of runs that we've had in such a short period of time, I think it's probably going to be hard to make money. And I guess the other thing is, and that's in the near term, the other thing is every kind of rotation that we have seen in this sort of AI trade, and you can throw software in there too, right? We've seen these things fail, you know, ultimately, and we've seen rotations here. So I just think that we've seen a bit of a fever pitch about the fears right now about AI. I don't think it's going to abate this week or next week, that sort of thing. But it's finding a place to feel better from an investment standpoint, given all the unknowns. And I think, obviously, that's the space right now. I just think it's a hard thing to chase right here.
1: Mm-hmm. I mean, aside from cyber, Microsoft was up a couple percent today. ServiceNow was up like 7%, I think, 7.5%. Salesforce is up 5%, so it's broad.
4: If you think semis are overvalued here and there's a pullback in semis, get out of the way. I understand what the trade has been. Carter will tell you that software is rallied almost 8% or 9% from all-time highs. So, in other words, you've taken a lot of this back. But and I understand where we're getting examples of software companies that, with agentic help, are actually never been more valuable. But you can't tell me CrowdStrike, which I am long and I like, and I've been long a long time, and I think they're as good of a name as you can find in the spot. But when you start talking about ARR models after 2035, I mean, we have no idea where we're going to be in 2035, especially in this space. So there's a lot of euphoria in here.
5: That's a Wall Street sell side specialty, predicting 2 and 3 and 10 years out, all of which is not doable, of course. But I mean, relative strength matters, and the two big ones, CrowdStrike and PNW. Over the past 2-3 months, as semis have sold off and software has been bouncing around, they've held their gains. Yep. And guess what? They're the winners today. And it's the same thing in reverse. Semis, very poor, and they were very poor today again.
1: All right. Well, by the way, it wasn't all good news in software today. Mm. And actually, Carter is going to chart what is next for one stock that sat out the rally. That's straight ahead. Meantime, there's a lot more Fast Money to come. Here's what's coming up next.
6: Trimming weight and trimming names. Novo trying a rebrand as it looks to win back customers in the weight loss drug race. But what's it really need to do to get shares back on the move higher? Plus, the bank built on blockchain. One latest hurdle cleared for fintech firm Open Reserve. What the CEO sees in store for the financial sector. You're watching Fast Money live from the NASDAQ market site in Times Square. We're back.

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1: Welcome back to Fast Money. Novo Nordisk up nearly a percent after announcing a company rebrand. The GLP-1 giant will now be known simply as Novo in day-to-day operations, but plans to keep Nordisk as part of its legal name globally. It's the latest effort in Novo's turnaround push, with shares still down 15% year-to-date. Next Monday, the company is set to host its Capital Markets Day, where it will give more detail on changes to its business strategy. Remember, the new CEO, I shouldn't say new. The CEO took over in August of last year, implemented cost-cutting strategies, et cetera, but this is going to be sort of the next chapter, especially after we have had disappointing, what investors consider disappointing, data readouts on CagriSema as well as this cardiovascular drug. The question is, what is in the pipeline? What is the plan there for the pipeline?
2: Well, that'll fool them.
1: It's Novo.
2: Good for them. I mean,
1: it means new in Latin, by the way.
2: Oh, there you
1: it does.
2: Go.
1: Yeah, so...
2: Wow. With respect to Mike Novogratz, who watches this show, I mean, okay, now you got two Novos out there. But look, it's in my acronym. I use the word correctly. It's been grim death most of the year, and maybe deservedly so. Maybe I'm missing the boat here, but I will continue to say their business ex-GLP.
3: Yeah, there it is, junk.
1: We haven't seen that in a while.
2: When you start to laugh off camera, it makes me look at what's going on.
1: Actually, we're laughing on camera.
4: Pretty happy.
2: I am. I'm generally happy. Anyway, I don't think they get credit for the remainder of their business. Sure. In some ways, and we've said this, maybe the worst that ever happened to them was getting into the GLP-1s in the first place.
4: Well, you've given it all back. And
1: yes.
4: And I do. Investor days are moments I actually think lead to positive catalysts for stock, because you don't have an investor day unless you have good things to say, or you cancel it if you don't have something good to say. I think the launch of the oral Wegovy pill has been, it's been very good. It's been reiterated. I think you've got a launch in Germany. That's something people are excited about. I know generics are a headwind here, and I think we've priced a lot of that in. I don't know what else to say other than, if a name change works, blow me over the feather, because the fundamentals here, I think, are interesting. And if that's what it takes... Guy, I mean, you know.
2: Well, there's something wrong with the metaphor. It's knock me over with a feather, because I can't blow you over unless I was shaking the feather in a way that makes
4: you
2: the
4: might.
2: Wind blow.
4: Maybe that's how you do it.
1: May I get a read on the chart, Carter?
5: Well, I mean, the question is, after that kind of decline, what is it, 70,
1: yeah,
5: almost 80%, I believe, is this past 6 months, is it bottoming? And I would say... it has the elements of that. I would say risk reward is asymmetrical, downside limited, upside potentially something interesting.
1: All right. Coming up, banking on the blockchain. The CEO of Open Reserve joins us next to detail what its new regulatory approval means for the bank and how they are building the world's first continuous lender. That interview when Fast Money returns.

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1: Welcome back to Fast Money. Stocks starting the week in the red as fears of a rising rate swept through Wall Street. The Dow falling 152 points. S&P and Nasdaq both falling about a half a percent. The Nasdaq 100 dropping 0.8%. Shares of data center energy companies dropping on concerns over the AI buildout. GE Vernova leading the losses, falling nearly 9%. Analysts at GLJ Research also initiating the stock with a sell rating amid a $470 price target, about half of where the stock is right now. And Bitcoin higher again today, up more than 25% over the past month and looking to retake the $80,000 level ahead of tomorrow's Senate vote on the Clarity Act, which would provide a new regulatory framework for cryptocurrencies. Well, meantime, after clearing a major regulatory hurdle, Open Reserve is one step closer to opening its full-service national banks designed as blockchain-native lenders that can operate around the clock. Joining us on set is Open Reserve CEO and founder, Dee Choubey. Dee, great to have you with us.
2: Thanks for having me.
1: In the tease, we said continuous lender. So can you explain what exactly this means?
2: Sure. So, well, first of all, you mentioned the Clarity Act. Last year, Congress, in a bipartisan way, passed the Genius Act, which opened up the regulatory perimeter for the United States really to bring in stable coins and programmable money into bank regulation frameworks instead of just being unregulated, instead of having really issuers offshore. Now, banks can really integrate and interact with stable coins. So once you have stable coins that are on chain, you open up 24/7 capital markets. So really the purpose of Open Reserve, we received our conditional approval from the OCC about a week ago to really operate a national bank with FDIC insurance proposed. And that allows us to really to have these primitives, right? So we will have a stable coin that we will issue, Genius Act compliant. We will also have a tokenized deposit. So, you know, you mentioned the Clarity Act. There's a lot of brouhaha about yield. But if you're actually a bank that's issuing these primitives, then there are a lot of interoperability between the stable coin and the tokenized deposit, which then become really superpowers for American treasurers and CFOs to get cheaper cost of capital, to get settlement that doesn't stop at 5 p.m. on a Friday, so you're not having to bridge the weekend. And for capital markets, for American capital markets, which in my, from my opinion, is one of the most important exports that we as a society have, become even more powerful.
3: You know, we've been hearing about kind of banks being built on blockchain rails for, I feel like, 10 years, right? And our friend BK used to say, like, this is going to be the thing that kind of opens it up. How do you think about getting into capital markets? Like, you're focused on lending. Is that a natural extension? Because we keep hearing about tokenized, you know, securities, that sort of thing. And it's going to make our lives a lot harder. We're going to have to do this show for hours at a time. They're just going to trade 24/7.
2: Yeah, look, I think it's structural forces combining. You've got the maturation of these blockchain infrastructures. These L1s are now really hardened over the last 15 years. So they're institutional grade ready. The adoption of stable coins is increasing, right? I think we're about $300 to $400 billion of stable coins in circulation this year, going to just over $2 trillion by 2028. So it creates this demand for treasury. But in terms of, you know, kind of thinking about what's the real use case for the American treasurer and the CFO, it's a data, right? The bank of the past would be you give me your data, you give me your underwriting file. The bank of the future is you're continuously underwriting data sets like your Snowflake, like your Databricks, like your ERP systems with permissions. Like I was on Codex today for ChatGPT and a pop-up came up and it said, you know, give me, allow me to download a browser extension, allow me to actually get access to all of the voice and all of the sound on your computer. And I was saying, yes, allow, because it was giving me back so much value. But for the American treasurer and the CFO, there's trillions of dollars in America in the Russell 2000 that are locked, trapped capital in escrow accounts and lock boxes, in restricted cash that sits on balance sheets. So if you give me permission as a bank to underwrite your accounts receivables, data that may be sitting in your AWS account, all of a sudden as a bank, I can continuously underwrite you 24/7 and give you access to capital against that AR, against that trapped balance sheet inventory that you may have. So again, it's not going to happen overnight, but we understand that. But the technology for that has to be built today.
4: So it's giving CEOs and treasurers a lot more flexibility with their balance sheet. And as you say, will lower the cost of capital. What's the greatest, everything you're talking about is wildly bullish. So what is the biggest misperception right now in both, you know, with the legacy players versus the upstarts like you, and you've been at this a while. So, but I mean, people are of the assumption that the legacy banks don't want this. Meanwhile, they've been building behind the scenes forever.
2: Yeah, look, I think there are a couple things there, right? I think you're seeing a bifurcation in the value of these blockchains from just a usefulness perspective and the token value. So I think you guys mentioned the Bitcoin price. So that's one element if it's playing out. The other one is, the reason to build it from scratch is innovator's dilemma. So it's not that the other 4,200 banks in America don't have technologists or they don't have access to the same technologies. It's that they have large portfolios of ag loans or mortgage loans or existing business processes. So the opportunity really is for us to really pioneer building that technology. And then over time, there will be opportunities for us to play nice in the sandbox and offer that technology back to other banks as well.
1: Last quick question, Dee, and that is, you know, how do you see the competition? I mean, how do you see the industry playing out in terms of where you take that dollar from?
2: Sure. Look, first of all, I think we have a very innovative regulatory framework right now that they are inviting diversity in the American banking system after 08 and 09. It was really hard to get a bank license, especially a national bank charter. But this administration and this regulatory framework is actually inviting innovative business models into the ecosystem. So you'll see trust charters get licensed. You know, we're a full national bank, so you'll see a few of those as well. But then again, the incumbents will, over time, as mentioned before, will start accumulating. I mean, tokenized deposits are going to take off. The interoperability of them will. There's going to be opportunities for new substrates and frameworks to this. I personally am very bullish about where this goes in the next 2 to 3 years.
1: Dee, good to see you. Thank you.
2: Good to see you. Thank you.
1: Ciao, Bay.
0: When Scott Bessent got into office, there was he made comments around U.S. Treasury-backed stablecoins and how they could potentially be very bullish for the Treasury market and could drive down yields. That was working for a period of time, and then it seemingly lost favor. But, you know, what Dee talks about now, if there's this sort of reemergence of that happening, if you're looking for a bullish bond bet or bond sort of thesis, that's the one right there.
1: Coming up, the summary on a software laggard. One stock sitting out today's rally in the space. What the chart master sees in the technicals when Fast Money.

0: after together on Golf Pass.
1: Welcome back to Fast Money. Software stocks broadly catching a bid today, but one name notably sitting out the rally, that would be Synopsys. Shares down 4% today, almost 20% this year, by far lagging the group. And the Chartmaster thinks it is time for investors to cut their losses. So, Carter, what do the charts say?
2: Yeah, before we get to the chart, big day for...

0: constituents in the software space up, and yet a big laggard, a big name. Let's look at some charts. I got seven in total. They're all annotated differently. First one, no lines, no arrows, no judgments. Let's get to it. Second iteration, one way to draw the lines. The key here is that we're hovering right at these well-defined break levels. Next iteration, you can call it a descending triangle, but the point is we're hovering at a critical break juncture. Third iteration, you draw the lines. It's very precise. This is what topping action looks like. Let's get that circle in there again. Keep going. Another way to draw the lines. We've broken trend. We're into the apex of this formation, and we're failing. One more time. And then finally, there's this way. And so, actually, I think we have one other. One more. Let's go forward again. A big topping out. That's not good. So, big move for the group. 40% constituents up more than 5%. A lot of them up 10% today. This, a notable laggard. Relative strength matters. And here's the real problem, of course. What a winner. 50 to almost 800. That's how something ages out and rolls over.
1: Mm. Convincing seven charts
2: there. Very convincing. And this is, Carter has it in front of him, I'm sure, but I'm looking at it. I think it made its all-time high somewhere in the summer of 2025. It's been trending lower ever since. Series of lower highs, lower lows. Tim mentioned investor days and how stocks usually rally. We'll see, because they have one at the end of the month. But it's hard to make a bullish case for this now, given that technical formation.
1: Mm-hmm. Coming up, new numbers from Netflix's big Down Under NFL bet. Did the streamer's focus on live sports pay off? What will it mean for the stock? And here's a sneak peek at the Cramer Cam. Jim is chatting exclusively with the CEO of Broadcom. Catch the full interview, top of the hour on Mad Money. More Fast Money in two.

0: soaring ratings numbers. So today is a little interesting. This isn't bad, but these numbers are more nuanced. So there's sort of good news and bad news on two fronts. Let's start with Netflix. The numbers came out today, 18.5 million viewers for the Australia 49ers Rams game for Netflix. That is the same exact number for last year's week one international game that was on YouTube. And that game was free for everyone. This game, you need a Netflix subscription. So apples to apples, that is good news, a strong number for Netflix, that a subscription-based service has the exact same viewership as a game that was free for everyone. By the way, the international numbers on that Netflix game, 3.2 million viewers. That is a significant increase from last year's number, which was just 1.2 million. That's the amount of people watching the game, not in the U.S. So that number, 18.5 million, much larger than the standard Thursday night game that airs on Amazon, which is about 15.3 million based on last year's numbers. Now, here's the bad news. If you compare it to Wednesday's game between the Patriots and the Seahawks, that game got 25.1 million viewers. So it shows that there's still a delta between an all-streaming game and a game that airs on both broadcast TV and streaming. That game aired on both NBC and Peacock. That's good news for the legacy media companies that certainly are going to want to re-up football when that deal comes around, likely at the end of the 2029-30 season. Now, here's the bad news on that front. That 25.1 million number, the lowest in 4 years, down 11% from last year. So a nuanced picture here. We'll get more data on this.
1: Where we are standing, and we continue to see this upside risk and momentum in the oil price. WTI 101.99, Brent crude 105.68. They were touching 110 basis Brent, but still looking very elevated despite the slight ease back that we have seen. Now, in terms of the details of the escalation in the Middle East, Iran-aligned Houthis attacked a key east-west pipeline in Saudi Arabia, restricting crude exports globally. And here at the GasTech LNG event in Bangkok, I moderated a panel yesterday with key ministers from Oman, Nigeria, Singapore, and Timor-Leste. Oman's Minister of Energy and Minerals, Salim bin Nasser Al-Aoufi, touched on the current state of play and believes that despite uncertainty in the Middle East, fundamentals have not changed. Take a listen.
2: The fundamentals, in my opinion, have not changed, which is a good news. Yeah? What we are facing today is probably a short-term lived situation that we're finding ourselves in. The Strait of Hormuz will be open. If not today, tomorrow. If not tomorrow, next year. But it will be open. And ships will sail back and forth. The only problem is, can we stand the interim period where that passage is being unfortunately controlled in the wrong direction?
1: And it's that interim period that we are really mired in at the moment, Manisha. And by the way, Oman has been playing quite an active role with Iran to try to break the deadlock in terms of who really controls the Strait of Hormuz and try to come up with an off-ramp and a solution to this very vexed issue. We're going to continue talking about this throughout the program, and I do want to play a lot of tape throughout Squawk Box and throughout the morning from guests that I spoke to yesterday from the oil majors, including Lorenzo Simonelli from Baker Hughes and Freeman Shaheen from Chevron, Peter Clark from Exxon. And I talked to them all about the pricing outlook for LNG, the geopolitics, of course, because the Qatar factor and how soon the strait reopens and how soon Qatar can return to full LNG production. Remember, a lot of that LNG finds its way here to high growth Asia. And especially on the demand front, what this AI boom means for energy demand and especially LNG demand out here in Southeast Asia. And we know that Thailand, for instance, is really trying to manage that transition, decarbonization. On the other hand, LNG remains a cornerstone of the energy system and the power grid. So there are a number of moving parts here and dimensions to this energy policy story, not least of all geopolitics, the resiliency of the supply security situation and, of course, diversification, Manish.
3: Yeah, absolutely. And I think we're seeing a confluence of concerns around energy prices. And then, of course, one of our other lead stories, which is AI, because, of course, you need these energy resources to feed this AI boom, right? And both of these, we see the confluence of them in market reactions. So let's just take a look at how things are shaping up.
1: On the demand side, exactly, yes.
3: Indeed. I mean, just looking at how the markets fared overnight, particularly in the US, but also in the Asian session, we saw major losses across some of the big semiconductor plays. And one of the reasons why we saw that is because of these issues, but in particular, you know, these calls that we're getting from Anthropic. And now even OpenAI, as well as Microsoft, pointing to looking to slow down activity at that frontier of AI development. So Australia, Japan and South Korea are all going to come online at the top of the next hour. And of course, we're all going to be watching closely to see how things go. But right now, we're getting indications for a lower opening, possibly picking up on what we saw on Wall Street overnight, even if those losses are narrowed by the close. CME, Nikkei futures also pointing fractionally higher if you're looking at that, but otherwise you're talking about a pretty muted session. So the pressure is definitely on inflation-wise, particularly with the bond yields, but also in terms of that oil price not pulling back and definitely not coming, looking like it's going to come back below $100 a barrel anytime soon. Still ahead on this show, our next guest actually believes the Fed should hike by 50 basis points this week. That's compared to the consensus of just 25 basis points from pretty much everybody else who's been polled. So we're going to ask Komal Sreekumar of Sreekumar Global Strategies why that's his base case. Stay with us.

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1: Welcome back to Fast Money. We are getting some streaming numbers from Netflix's NFL game in Australia last week. Alex Sherman's got the details. Hey, Alex.
2: Hey, Melissa. You know, it seems like every time I'm on here, I'm talking about

0: Nation.
1: Welcome back to Squawk Box Asia. So let's take a look at how Treasury yields are faring right now. This has been the big story, yields pushing above 5%, particularly at the long end. CNBC's Rick Santelli has more on what's moving the markets in today's bond report.
2: Good morning, Asia, Australia, New Zealand. Not a day-to-day today nor tomorrow, although we do have Empire at 8:30 Eastern. But on Wednesday, we'll start to get big economic releases, higher priority in terms of importance in the form of retail sales. Also, two-day Fed meeting begins tomorrow, Wednesday's decision day, and probabilities over 90%. Many are asking, is the new chairman and the committee going to raise rates? My answer to that is absolutely. Why? Because without forward guidance, the market signals are going through the Fed Fund Futures and Options Complex, and I'll be surprised to see the committee or the chairman ignore that signal. And right now, the signal's glaring for a quarter point hike. Do I agree with it? It doesn't really matter whether investors agree or disagree, because the bulk of investors trading push those probabilities in that Fed futures contract. If you look at yields, right around 10:30 Eastern, we touched 5% for the first time since the fall of 23. And on a closing basis, it's going to go down to the wire. We haven't actually closed above 5% since 2007, but it certainly looks as though we're going to have a good chance as the session gets warmed up for its close, very close to that 5% mark. In terms of how it all affected the equity complex, well, I will let the color speak for itself. The Dow Jones Industrial Average red to the tune of about a quarter of a percent. If you look at the S&P, almost a half a percent lower. And if you look at NASDAQ, a little over a half a percent lower. Is it interest rates? Well, today it seemed to be more nervousness regarding all the AI issues of the day. But we do know that AI isn't as interest rate sensitive as the NASDAQ sector is in general. And how can we tell that? Just look at corporate issuance. Reporting from the CME HQ, I'm Rick Santelli, CNBC Business News, Chicago.
1: All right, well, let's unpack it all and make some sense of it. Komal Sreekumar is president of Sreekumar Global Strategies, and he joins us from New York. Thank you, sir, so much for taking the time. Let's start off, though, with, we were having backstage, so to speak, a very interesting conversation with our producers around your expectations for this widely expected rate hike from the Fed. And the question was 25 basis points or 50 basis points. Now, some are saying that you're suggesting that it could be 50 basis points. So I wanted to get your rationale for thinking that way.
3: Good morning, Manisha. And again, thank you for having me on. I want to be very clear. I'm not forecasting 50 basis point hike. I'm saying they ought to increase by 50 basis points. But I think you're going to get at most 25. They could stay without increasing it if the chairman, Kevin Warsh, is concerned about what Trump's reaction is going to be, but it will not be 50 basis points. The reason why I call for it to be 50 is that 25 just seems like it is an acknowledgement of the problem they have. If the Fed wants to get ahead of the market rather than be a follower of the market, as Kevin Warsh and his FOMC have been in recent months, they ought to move up by 50 basis points. Even 25 basis point increase on Wednesday may cause the long end yield to increase, the 10-year to go significantly over 5% again and steepen the yield curve.
1: So in a scenario where we get So look, expectations are some 90% in terms of consensus, 90% likely that there'll be a 25 basis point hike. Let's just work through that scenario for a second. a little bit further then, what do you see as being the impact? Because right now, if we're looking at the markets, there are a whole bunch of different issues that are affecting these markets right now. Before it was, we were going to have confidence in the AI play, but now even that, like the BIS, for example, has talked about the vulnerabilities that are facing equity markets when it comes to the AI play. Just putting that aside for a second, we also have the oil price. We have this situation in Iran. We have pipelines that are being attacked. So with all of that going on, I really do see your reasoning here. But let's say it's 25 basis points, as many expect. Then what is? How do things play out from here, given all the other issues that seem to have risen literally in the last week?
3: This is what is likely to happen. You have the 25 basis point increase on Wednesday. Then we go into the yield curve somewhat steepens as a result of that, because the bond market is not quite going to be happy. Inflation is going to pick up for all the reasons you mentioned, Manisha, namely the issue with oil situation, the oil pipelines being attacked, the Saudi East-West pipeline being closed. All of those are factors. In addition to that, there is a tariff war, which is quite accelerating. And that is going to put upward pressure on prices and therefore on bond yields. Now, what happens next? The next meeting of the Federal Open Market Committee is toward the end of October, barely 3 or 4 days before the November midterm elections. The Fed will not increase the interest rate just before the elections because it's considered a very political move. Trump is not going to be happy if that ever were to happen. And therefore, you have a September increase, October pause, and then we go into December before we increase the interest rate again. And I don't think the bond market can tolerate that long a period of time with only a 25 basis point increase. So that's why I anticipate that the long end, the 10-year and the 30-year yields are going to rise further.
1: Yeah, I hear you. I hear you. Let's talk about bonds, shall we? Because U.S. Treasury Secretary Scott Bessent has tried to reassure markets. But look, you can't fight the bond market. The bond market is huge, right? You can't quell a crisis with a few billion dollars. It's just not going to work when it comes to buybacks. So what are the options here? Because a central bank is meant to be independent. That's not supposed to be the function that sorts this out. What are the options?
3: The options are clearly what needs to be done is to bring down the fiscal deficit, tone down the rhetoric on tariffs. I don't think the president would be able to do either of those before the elections, because reducing the deficit means increasing taxes or decreasing what we in the United States call as entitlements, Social Security, Medicare, Medicaid expenses, putting new limits on benefits. That has to be done after the midterm elections, not before. So if you have a steepening of the yield curve and the next move is to improve the fiscal situation and tone down the war on the tariff side, then you can bring down the bond yield if that happens after the elections. Short of that, as you said, Scott Bessent's moves have not done very much. And this tiny $2 billion, $4 billion change here is pocket change. It's not going to do anything to a $40 trillion total debt of the U.S. government. And the deficit is $2 trillion per year. So you need a much bigger move. You need a much bigger bazooka. And I hope they will move toward it after the elections, because otherwise you have a crisis at hand.
0: From one street to another, Srikumar, great to see you, sir. And greetings from Gastech in Bangkok. It feels like this is the bond market saying, is this all you've got, Secretary Bessent? If so, are we in a bond bear market and an energy bull market for the foreseeable future? And how is that going to shake out in risk assets?
3: You're absolutely correct, Sri. I think both of those factors, I think, are going to be important during the months to come. You're going to have a bond bear market, the yields headed up, And I don't see anything that stops the upward march of oil and natural gas prices either. What can change the situation is what the U.S. can do with respect to its fiscal deficit to bring the bond yield somewhat lower. But I have been writing in my weekend reports, one of which Manisha made reference to before, that we are headed toward a stagflation, not seen since the 1970s, where you have both high inflation and low growth or a recession. And that is where we seem to be headed. And the reason I say that is because inflation, again, doesn't seem to have anything to control it. And economic growth is going to slow down with these high interest rates.
0: Sri, what do we do in the situation, therefore, as investors and as portfolio allocators? Because my question is, term premium is building. Is this the point where the frog has been boiled and we see a deeper correction? And I've been hearing a lot about you want to own real assets in this environment, everything from critical minerals to copper to LNG, because of the AI boom, but also because as a hedge against inflation.
3: I would respond to your question with three factors. One, on the fixed income side, stay very low in duration. Your sweet spot is somewhere between 6 months and 12 months on the treasury bills, for instance. 10-year, 30-year obligations are taboo at the moment because they are going to go up further in yield and give you a capital loss. So you're going to stay low on the duration, low income, high-grade securities are where you want to be in. Second, equities, I see technology growth stocks being more vulnerable in the current situation as interest rates stay elevated, stay more defensive. Healthcare, for instance, is one area that you want to hide in under those circumstances. Third is what you mentioned. I would recommend it very highly. Real assets, whether it is real estate or you're talking about copper, gold, those are my favorites in terms of where the hedges are going to be. So there is a three-pronged strategy in terms of how you can protect yourself during the coming days.
0: Sri, how do you position in international markets outside the US? I mean, some may say that US exceptionalism is on the decline. Specifically, how are you approaching Europe and this part of the world, emerging Asia?
3: One, the emerging markets in general and emerging Asia in particular, I'm very much in favor of. I have always favored the region because of its population advantage. Demographics are typically a positive in the Asian countries, with the exception of China, where the population is old. Elsewhere, you're talking about a relatively lower age population in emerging Asia. Two of those countries in particular, Indonesia, India, are countries with low average age. On the European side, we have an inversion. Normally, we used to think about Germany and France as being not only the largest countries, we would think about them as leading in terms of economic growth. I have been saying for a while that the growth leadership has moved on to the southern flank. It is Greece, it is Italy, it is Spain who are doing well. And when people ask me, why is it that the Italian bond yield still remains so low relative to Germany? I say the only one reason is that Italy has remained quite secure with the prime minister and the fiscal deficit under control. The second major reason is that the German risk has increased. Political instability is coming to Germany and France. So I would say country selection has become very important even in the developed countries of Western Europe.
0: Yes. Sri, very quickly on Japan. This is a BOJ week. Japan is back. That is the narrative we keep hearing. But can it withstand an era of higher rates from the BOJ?
3: I think the BOJ has to increase interest rates. I know Prime Minister Sanae Takaichi has said from 2024 onward, when she was a candidate, that it would be stupid on the part of the Bank of Japan to hike interest rates. Those were her words. But I think Japan has to do it. They have temporarily strengthened the yen in the last few days because of intervention. But once that stops, I see the yen weakening again unless it is bolstered by much higher interest rates. What does that do to economic growth? It'll hurt economic growth. But you cannot have economic growth based just on artificially low interest rates. So I think the Bank of Japan ought to increase interest rates, will increase interest rates on Friday, and I would expect more of them have to happen in the future.
0: Sri, we're going to leave it there, but comprehensive. We went across the world. We started in the US and ended in Japan. Thank you very much indeed, sir. Sri Kumar from Sri Kumar Global Strategies. Right, what we have coming up on the program from GazTech, let's just rip through it. So we've got Freeman Shaheen from Chevron, James Danley to present the US perspective, and we have some comments from Impex. We were talking about Japan earlier and where they are positioning to really expand the portfolio in LNG. That's what we have coming up from GazTech. We'll be back in 2 minutes.

0: return it within 30 days.
1: Hello again, 7:30 a.m. in Singapore and in Hong Kong. The SGX Nikkei futures have just come online. Let's just take a look at how things seem like they're shaping up. Well, against that backdrop, you can see the numbers there. I want to tell you that one of the big stocks that really lost ground, particularly with all of these comments around AI, but in particular, OpenAI saying that it will not IPO in 2026. The big stock in Japan that was affected by that was SoftBank. So SoftBank ending the session down 10.7% because, of course, through the Vision Fund, it has that investment so far as OpenAI goes. So, yeah, that was the scene on Monday, and we can expect a muted performance as the markets open this Tuesday. Not long now, about 30 minutes or so to go. Dollar yen, let's see where the levels are hanging out around that. So slightly elevated from the 153 mark that we had seen earlier and towards the end of last week. So 154.35. So showing just a little bit of relative weakness, but pretty much around that unchanged level. Right. An escalation of Middle East tensions is keeping oil prices, meanwhile, above $100 a barrel. On Friday, Saudi Arabia confirming it had shut down its east-west pipeline after drone attacks damaged the infrastructure. And also talks between Gulf states and Iran over the Strait of Hormuz came to a standstill. Amos Hochstein, former U.S. Assistant Energy Secretary, spoke to our U.S. colleagues about his outlook for oil and just how high he sees prices climbing. Have a listen.
2: I came on your show exactly a month ago on August 13 when oil prices were at $81. And I said that the market was treating inventories and supplies from things like the SPR as though that was normal production. And the market just forgot to do math. They were listening to headlines out of Washington for President Trump saying everything's fine and not counting the barrels and not looking at the actual physical market. And they got punished for it. And the market, I think today's oil price at 107 Brent, 103 WTI, is still the wrong price. It is still too low. What we've seen over the weekend is what happens when you have no safety nets anymore. Our supplies out of reserves are dwindling, so their flow rates are lower. And the Middle East is still as volatile and now just became significantly more dangerous. Hormuz was essentially effectively not functioning, and the bypass was this pipeline and the Red Sea. The Trump administration did not offer any support to Saudi Arabia when the Houthis did their attack a few days ago. And now they control both the strait, Bab el-Mandab, the other strait, and they've damaged that pipeline that is a bypass. So we're at significantly lower volumes. And the last thing I'd say, Becky, when you look at $103, you can't actually buy that outside the United States. This 107 of Brent, the sale of actual physical barrels is somewhere between $120 and $150 right now in the market. You can't buy, this is just paper oil price. The actual price is significantly higher.
3: Well, that's what I was going to ask you. What do you think a fair price is if you think 103 for WTI and 108 for Brent is too low?
2: Well, let's look, consumers don't buy oil, right? They buy products that are made out of oil. They buy diesel and they buy gasoline, jet fuel. Diesel is trading today, I think it's about $6.20.
3: Yeah, 6.16 was where it was yesterday.
2: Yeah, I think this morning is actually 6.20 something. And that's equivalent, if you look at over the last 15 years, that's equivalent for roughly $200 oil. You need $200 oil over the last 15 years to trade at that level. Gasoline is at around $4.30 now for American consumers on average. Obviously, many states much above that. That's equivalent to about $125 to $130 over the last 15 years. So we're seeing, and that's because we have such shortages and such scarcity in the production of gasoline and refining.
4: A lot of those supply side squeeze factors are really being felt here in Asia quite acutely. And over here at GasTech 2026 in Bangkok, I spoke to a number of people, and I spoke exclusively with Chevron Global Gas President Freeman Shaheen, who explained how Asia is positioning itself amid the current energy crisis.
5: markets will depends on the demand and the balance and the weather and a lot of other things coming into that. And what I would say is Asia is typically very strategic. And what I mean by that is planning for the long term and creating those types of contracts that you need in place. So a majority of the LNG that you see in Asia is bought on a long-term basis, and they're not paying those prices. They're paying an index to crude, or they're paying a portion of Henry Hub with a large fixed price. Where you see that spot price, that happens with the last or the shaving volume, or people were forecasting, hey, the market's going to be oversupplied. I think it's going to, and I'm going to leave that much open, or I don't need that much. What we're seeing today is a shift where customers want flexibility. They want the longer term agreements, but they want to have flex in there to take advantage of or take help manage when you have those higher inflection points of, let's say, weather is not what you expected. It's warmer, it's colder, or whatever else happens, or some sort of other event happens, like what we're seeing happen in the Middle East with impact of supply.
4: And let's jump off there. What's your best bet, Freeman, as to when Qatari volumes can return to the market?
5: I really don't know. I haven't had nobody expected this to go on. This market's like certainty, and what you don't have is certainty right now. The Qataris are a fantastic supplier to the market, and they've been able to manage that well. The beauty that we have is you need that flexibility of what we see. And part of that flexibility is having diverse supply points. Australia, which is very near and dear to Chevron's heart and really the base of our LNG operation, I would say, is great. Western Australia, we have Angola LNG is producing very reliably as well. We've got some volume out of Equatorial Guinea. We have volumes. We looked at, do we need to manufacture our own LNG out of the U.S. or do we partner? And we chose to partner with Venture Global and Cheniere in this case, and continue to put our capital into the production of more gas and crude oil out of the Permian Basin.
4: So the other production centers outside the Middle East are stepping up. That's clear. How strong is the commitment of US LNG to buyers over here? Because some might question that commitment given the relatively slow permitting and approval process that we've been seeing in the US.
5: No, that's a great question. It's actually a great point. And there's a dynamic answer to it. And so I just happened to be the chairman of the Natural Gas Supply Association for three years. I finished my tenure in March. It's a fantastic organization. And the reason I bring that up is we were focused on permitting reform and having that regulatory vision, everything. You have, the U.S. is geologically blessed. I mean, we really are. We have an abundance of storage. We have an abundance of development opportunities to get more product in the market. And so we did have the LNG pause, and that was pretty significant. So that just shows you how important regulatory policy is and continue to communicate and the impact that gas has. There is more than enough gas to develop. And what I'm really proud of from my tenure in GSA was it really shifted where this is a group of marketers and producers. And now we added, while I was chairman, we added Engie, a European company. We added Tokyo Gas, Osaka Gas, and JERA as members. Why? Because they are now marketers and producers of natural gas out of the United States, showing how the dynamic's changing. So the U.S. volume, one, it's one of the cleanest volumes in the world because of how, you know, for example, at Chevron, we do not routinely flare in the Permian. We've changed our skids. We're doing using drones to monitor for methane leakage. We're using AI. The equipment can tell us where it needs help versus having to send people. So the evolution is just fantastic.
4: And how is the data center build out, the AI data center build out, especially in this part of the world and globally for that matter, changing the landscape on the demand side for LNG?
5: Well, everybody was saying earlier they're not going to need as much gas and LNG. And now we're seeing it's not, we just heard it at the conference start today. It's about more. And you want more responsibly. You know, at Chevron, we just like high prices as much as we like low prices. We're explorers. We're trying to bring more product to market constantly, and we're trying to bring it cleaner than we ever have before. And that's what excites me is the responsibility that we have to the industry. Data centers are driving. I mean, we're seeing that growth in the market, and it's responding well. Look at the prices and the growth that you've had half in the United States. You're not seeing huge price spikes of Henry Hub right now. And so it's ramping up really responsibly is what I see so far.
4: What are the demand signals telling you from the regional economic powerhouses, India and China? Because in China, it's noticeable, isn't it, Freeman, that we are starting to see a less oil-intensive Chinese economy. At some point, would you expect to see peak gas demand in China?
5: So China, I think, is a fantastic country. They have over 4,000 years of history. And that's another one that lays out and has very long-term strategic planning and structure of how they're doing. So they're growing their domestic production. They have deals with pipe gas with Russia and the South. They're bringing in LNG. And they've been quite dynamic in that. And I think that's what's exciting. And so as you create these long-term partnerships, we have some key strategic partnerships into China that we work with on supplying. And I've just been very proud of those relationships. I actually have a nice going away dinner with some of them this evening. But it's with that creativity around partnership, you're able to come out with those dynamic solutions. I think the market has been a little lucky that China's appetite has been not so healthy around all the energy. Otherwise, we would see price spikes. I mean, we haven't seen, even with this latest situation, we haven't seen the highest prices that we've seen in the past, which is a bit surprising.
4: So very clearly, more U.S. gas is coming to Asia. The energy crisis is also raising concerns that some countries could turn to protectionist policies, including restrictions on fuel exports. U.S. Deputy Secretary of Energy James Donnelly says the U.S. is focused more on increasing domestic production and shared with me how they are maximizing those flows.
6: We've had a very strong emphasis on increasing production in the United States. We're going to hit a new all-time high in oil production rate. We're the biggest oil and gas producer on earth. We are increasing supply, and the more supply you have, obviously, that helps with prices, both for crude and finished products. And we're doing everything we can in the case of electricity to get as much generation first retained and then developed as quickly as possible, operating pre-existing generators, building new ones. So this is all part of a broad strategy to ensure the largest amount of supply possible.
4: Are you having active discussions about restrictions on fuel exports?
6: Right now, the main emphasis is to get as much production increase as we can. And by increasing production, and when I say that, by the way, I don't just mean for domestic consumption, but also for export. This last year, 2025, we permitted or reauthorized over 17 BCF a day of further LNG exports. We're doing it not just domestically, but internationally as well.
4: Secretary, what's your message to the buyers in this forum at GasTech and the commitment of U.S. LNG? And will more U.S. LNG cargoes find a home here in Asia?
6: I certainly hope so. I heard the objective, as I laid out, as soon as the president took office, we ended the LNG pause that was in place. We began to authorize export across the world. And one of the main objectives we have in the president's agenda of energy dominance is to not just keep prices low at home and produce as much as we can, but to support our friends and allies across the entire world. America is the perfect counterparty to any country that wants to have shipments of LNG. We have very reliable companies. We have an immense amount of gas production. We have a huge amount of export capacity, and we're on the trajectory to double it yet again. We are doing as much as we can to get as much production online, but also as much export capacity. So I think America is open for business and wants to get as much in the hands of the region as we can.
4: The Iran war and the crisis there in the Middle East is also driving buyers of energy to seek supply diversification, with the U.S. drawing interest for its LNG production capabilities. Takayuki Ueda, president and CEO of Japanese energy firm INPEX, told me how the company is actively positioned in the U.S. energy sector.
7: We used to make a larger amount of investment in the United States, but however, we have started withdraw from the United States. At this moment, the only activity in the United States is a kind of a long-term sales agreement with Venture Global of about 1 million tons of LNG. But now we are, as another companies, is the United States may be one of the companies that we are considering as the diversification of the supply source. So I think we would like to a little bit more proactive about the American market in the future.
4: Do you feel that the administration is open to new businesses and non-US companies investing in what is a very strategic sector, energy?
7: Oh, yeah, I think one of the concerns from our companies is kind of a consistency of energy policy in the United States. Even though if the United States will continue to have the very predictable and stable energy policies, maybe I think the United States would be regarded as a very profitable investment destination in the future. But at this moment, no one at this point knows whether such kind of policy would be stable or not.
4: So, Manisha, as Ueda-san was saying there, permitting the regulatory framework insofar as it decides how quickly pipelines, infrastructure, export terminals come online or are expanded so that that U.S. LNG and, to all intents and purposes, the U.S. is something of a swing producer when it comes to natural gas here. And we're even in a situation which I find quite extraordinary that the Qataris, because of the supply squeeze that they are undergoing and the damage to the Ras Laffan facilities, in order to honour their contracts with Asian buyers, they are now actively sourcing, buying and importing U.S. LNG. So that's got to tell you something as to where the balance of power is shifting. So if there's one headline that has come out of this event, it is that Asia is buying more US LNG. The big question and the perception that people are asking here, and Ueda-san touched on this, is the regulatory framework up to scratch? And can these facilities be up and running, expanded, and get the go-ahead to export that LNG soon enough? My sense in the conversations that I've had on the sidelines, and I was speaking to a geophysicist and someone who has a lot of skin in the game in the permitting process in the US, is that the Trump administration, drill baby drill, is really fast-tracking these LNG developments. And the gas is finding a home here. But there is still a perception amongst the buyers here that the framework still is not completely fit for purpose. So that's one element here. The other element, Manisha, that is really interesting, and you touched on this yesterday, is diversification. As consumers, we all want cheaper sources of energy. We want affordable sources of energy. But when you have a supply squeeze and geopolitics sending oil higher, sending gas higher, that has a knock-on effect. So what do policymakers do? They fall back on the abundant, the cheaper, and unfortunately the most polluting option, and that has been coal. We've seen coal making a comeback in a number of major countries, consuming countries, including India. So that really puts the entire diversification and the transition on the back burner, and that's a conversation that we're going to be having in Thailand with the Electricity Generation Authority of Thailand on this very issue, because Thailand itself has quite a forward-thinking roadmap and towards the transition towards renewables, but there's no escaping it. At the moment, it's LNG that provides the baseload.
1: Yeah, absolutely. I think, though, just picking up on the diversification point, you know, when it comes to energy markets, of course, it's a supply and a demand story, right? And I think one of the difficulties has been that, you know, since March, since the outbreak of this war between the U.S. and Iran, or this war on Iran by the U.S., there has been this uncertainty that has hung in the air. And, you know, everyone that we talk to on the show, whether we're talking about the macro picture, we're talking about the projection for oil prices or energy prices in general, whether it's LNG as well, everyone raises that point that nobody thought it was going to go on this long, and then we had an MOU, et cetera, and we keep on pushing the boundaries. Yes. But the problem with that is if you're a policymaker and you're sitting in, say, Thailand, exactly as you point out, you don't know whether the situation is going to be temporary or not. Obviously, there is a public demand to diversify towards renewables, to diversify towards and to sort of, you know, address the fossil fuel issue. That is there. But then there is this unpredictability that even if you're using coal, then the hope is that it's not going to happen for long. The thing is, when it comes to energy, it's infrastructure, right, Sri?
4: Right,
1: I'm sure you're having those conversations. So let's take the geophysicist that you were talking to. I'm sure that they told you it takes time to be setting up LNG production. On that note, I wanted to point something out. I was listening so intently to the former Energy Secretary Hochstein, and it was so interesting what he was talking about around this is not normal. So when we're talking about oil, for example, and we're talking about drawing on the strategic petroleum reserve, that is not a normal situation and is not a situation that is sustainable. And this is one of the big worries that we're hearing at the desk more and more, that there is a finite amount of that. And it brings in this question, which I think we might talk about later in these hours, around what is China doing? We've talked a lot about the U.S. drawing on their strategic reserve, but what we also know is that China has reduced its imports of oil. And that has actually kept a bit of a lid on these prices.
4: Yes.
1: Right now. So now we're seeing the dynamic change, and I'm looking forward to having that conversation. And just one more thing.
4: Right.
1: Freeman Shaheen, what an interesting conversation you had with him.
4: Please.
1: He talked about, he almost avoided your question on LNG in China. And I thought that was interesting because actually the demand has been, so Reuters put out a report about this. Kepler Insight has also talked about this. China is reducing its LNG demand into 2030. And I think that is definitely something execs are talking about over at the conference. But I wanted to get your view on that.
4: To an extent, yes. To an extent, I think you're quite right about oil. Oil without China, without a doubt, is increasingly and structurally a less oil-intensive economy. And you can see the rise of EVs. It speaks to that, and it speaks to that structural change and the structural shift. However, I do feel that because of the weak economic picture and the slowdown in China, there has been diminished demand for LNG.
1: Yeah.
4: But structurally, in the longer term, I do feel the sense that I am getting is that China's LNG demand still remains quite robust. And you can say the same for the rest of the Asian, the rest of high growth Asia, especially over here in Thailand, in Southeast Asia. And it's going to be even stronger given what we have been talking about throughout the program, and that is the AI boom. And Southeast Asia is quite aggressively developing AI data centers. That sucks up a lot of energy. Therefore, they are going to remain a net importers. The other factor here on the supply side, Manisha, and this has come up in the conversations here, is that there is depletion across the basins, across the reserves. A lot of these fields are maturing. So ultimately, this is a region that is going to remain a net importer of natural gas. But you're quite right. We've had these geopolitical wake-up calls time and time again. The decarbonization story has been halted. It's been set back for a number of reasons, for political intransigence, etc. The US is probably the most striking example. But it needs to happen. I think what's central to the renewable story and making it economical and making it work and viable is storage. The sun doesn't always shine.
1: Yeah.
4: The wind doesn't always blow. And you need a compelling storage solution to bottle up that renewable capacity so it can be drawn on to meet baseload demand. Anyway, we're going to continue those conversations throughout Gas Tech with Egat Narin from which will be joining us, and Karim Amin from Siemens. Right, that's what we have for you at Gas Tech. We'll take a quick break, Manisha. We'll be back in 2 minutes.

0: 800-545-5522.
1: Welcome back to the show. Now, the Fed chairman, Kevin Warsh, will be counting votes this week on a widely anticipated rate hike, but it's not clear how broad the margin will be among the 12 Federal Open Market Committee voters. CNBC's Steve Leisman has this.
2: An analysis by Deutsche Bank of FedSpeak using a large language model finds the 12 voting members of the Federal Open Market Committee are the most hawkish they've been in the 5 years they've been doing the study. On a scale of 1 to 10, with 10 being the most hawkish or inclined to hike rates, the analysis gauges the 2026 voters at 7.2. That's up 7-tenths of a point since the last meeting and the most hawkish since 2021. Deutsche found nearly all voters have become more likely to hike since the last meeting, and notable rises were found in hawkishness since the beginning of the Iran war. The analysis raises the prospect that the quarter-point hike expected by markets this week may not be the last. The summary of economic projections to be released on Wednesday could show some forecasts for as many as 3 hikes this cycle. Future prices show a 93% probability of a hike this week, 80% for a second hike in December, and 68% for a third in March 2027. These probabilities, of course, are volatile and can change quickly with data or Fed speak, but they reflect where the market is now. The 3 dissenters for that quarter-point hike at the last meeting, Hammock, Kashkari, and Logan, they're seen as among the most hawkish. But importantly, Deutsche puts Fed Chair Kevin Warsh right up there with them. Governor Cook and Barr took sharp turns towards the hawkish week. There aren't really doves, so to speak, as much as centrists that could go either way, like Governor Waller, New York Fed President Williams, Paulson from Philadelphia, and Vice Chair Jefferson. But those centrists can often be expected to vote with the chair when it's a close